0: unveiled the framework for a trade agreement with India that lowered reciprocal tariff from 25% to 18%. And then came May 24, the US government's official website, Share India Today's exclusive interview with Secretary of State Marco Rubio, conducted by our colleague Rohit Sharma. Within hours, Donald Trump delivered a special message for Prime Minister Narendra Modi and India during celebrations marking America's 250th independence anniversary. The US president described Prime Minister Narendra Modi as a friend and declared that ties between the two countries had never been closer. A message seen as an attempt to rebuild the relationship. And now, President Trump reposted that India Today cover. And once again, it comes immediately after a significant meeting between the heads of state and government. The timing is interesting, particularly because the two leaders, during their bilateral meeting on the sidelines of G7 summit, discussed expanding economic cooperation. They indicated that a trade deal could be nearing completion soon. Donald Trump heaped praises on Prime Minister Narendra Modi, called him a cool, calm, a killer, great negotiator, and like an angel. I want to quickly cut across and bring in Raj Chingappa, Group Editorial Director of India Today magazine, into this conversation. Raj, welcome. So Donald Trump sharing this India Today cover, the mover and the shaker once again. Last time he did that, there was a major announcement about the trade deal framework. Is he sending out another message this time?
1: Okay, of course, it's a lovely surprise to see it all over again and the president retweeting it. But you can never predict what President Trump really wants to say. But I think the occasion was important. There were issues, though the fact that you did have Marco Rubio come in and do a reset of sorts in the relations. There are, of course, concerns that have been there in the relationship. Despite the close relationships we have with the US, there have been issues of settling the trade deal, because that also went in a bit of a limbo after the Supreme Court decision to revoke the earlier trade tariffs that Donald Trump had imposed, including what he had given us, 18%, and everything was made to 10% across the board. So that is being renegotiated now, and so that remains unsettled. Then if you look at the entire issue of the migrant labor going to the U.S. and the fact they imposed very, very high costs on H-1B visas was a matter of great concern for us. Also, we saw that Donald Trump was giving a lot of emphasis, which is quite rightly, for America to do business with China. But was it going to be at the cost of India, and where the traditional leverages or the levers or, let's say, pivot that was there, that, you know, in some senses we were a counterbalance to China, is that diminishing? So there were a lot of concerns that were there. Marco Rubio came and spent several days and certainly showed that the Americans are interested in continuing to have good relations with us. Yes. But I think let us also be clear that much of this relationship, apart from trade and, migration issues, does rest a lot on Pentagon and issues defense of critical importance to us, like rare earth minerals and the PAC silica that we have. And so those relations continue to be very strong, Pentagon and State Department.
0: So, since you mentioned China, since you mentioned that pivot to Asia from the times of Barack Obama, and then every U.S. administration from pivot to Asia to India to PACOM becoming Indo-PACOM, and once again now the U.S. Pacific Command, what are those signals? Engagement with China, engagement with the terror state. The relationship, it went on a high during the first Trump era, remained high initially when the Prime Minister traveled to the United States, and then it seemed to nosedive. Quite a roller coaster ride. Is an attempt being made now to bring it back on track? What more needs to be done to bring it back on track, sir?
1: With Trump, everything is unpredictable. But certainly what we have done has been a very mature approach. We have not indulged any slanging matches with the Americans, despite many provocations to the effect. And let's not forget the deaths that happened on the Hormuz Strait, because of the American warships attacking us or attacking those civilian ships that were there, a lot of Indian lives were lost. So for us, there was a lot of tension going on. Of course, there is relief now that there could be this memorandum of agreement could bring some respite, though there's still a lot of tricky issues to be negotiated. So that, I think, is a plus-plus. Now we have to see, one, there is going to be a trade deal that's going to happen, and a lot of movement is happening on that, whether that sort of settles a bit. And let's not forget, we have not capitulated to the US, whatever the other pressures that are there, but we have not been confrontational either. So we have played our cards well. And I think the president, in retweeting the cover that we had, was signaling that, look, despite the fact that he is doing business with other countries, he is, of course, engaging Pakistan, which is a tactical move to get them involved in the Iran war and the settlement of that. He appreciates India's role, feels that he has a good rapport with Prime Minister Modi, and I think is saying, okay, just give me a chance. I've sorted out the big issues. Now I can look at extending relations with India. I think that's the big message that's coming across.
2: Very interesting, because we'll be tracking that story very closely. Raj, for the moment, many thanks for joining me here on India First. A quick break. News and updates continue on India Today.

0: Hello and welcome. You're watching In the Club. I am Susan. Not every spy begins as a hero. Alpha traces the journey of a young woman trained to become an assassin, marking the YRF Spy, universe's first female-led spy thriller. Starring Alia Bhatt, Shawari, Bobby Deol, among others, the film blends action, emotion, and a compelling origin story. Take a look.
1: Sita aaj Lanka khud chalane aayi. Hi, boys.
2: What's up, boss? Every spy has a beginning. But in Alpha, the story isn't about an agent being recruited. It's about an assassin being created.
3: Sabse peer. Tu bhi wahi hai, hamari ekloti.
4: Alpha.
3: Happy birthday.
2: Within the YRF spy universe, Alpha explores the origin story of a young woman who is raised and trained to become a deadly killing machine.

0: संजय से तुमसे बात करनी है, रोक लो तो बात कर लो।
1: Interestingly, it marks the franchise first assassin-led narrative, offering a fresh perspective on a universe traditionally centered around spies and covert operatives. Directed by Shiv Ravel, Alpha is a high-energy action thriller that also stands as Yash Raj Films' first female-led spy film.
0: Wolf ki beti, wolf hi hoti hai, sir.
1: Led by Alia Bhatt and Sharvari Wagh, the project expands the spy universe with a story that blends action, emotion and personal transformation.
2: Alpha program uska junoon hai, aur jo bhi uske raaste mein aata hai, wo use maar deta hai. मैं जो बना रहा हूँ वो इतिहास है। फतेह को रोकोगे कैसे सीता? अपने जंगल का शेर है वो।
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1: Meanwhile, Bobby Deol plays the film's primary antagonist. His character is believed to share a mentor-like relationship with Alia Bhatt's protagonist before eventually emerging as her great adversary.

0: The film also features Anil Kapoor in a pivotal role, further strengthening an ensemble that brings together some of the industry's most popular names.
1: Ankur, tune kuch kiya? Tu kuch touch kiya? 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Tu dar mat, kuch nahi hoga.
2: Sangwe waise ye.
0: Work front, Alia Bhatt was last seen in Jigra and will next be seen in Sanjay Leela Bhansali's Love and War alongside Ranbir Kapoor and Vicky Kaushal.
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0: With a compelling origin story, a mentor-turned-enemy conflict, and a strong female-led narrative at its center, Alpha continues to stand out as one of the most intriguing chapters in the ever-expanding YRF spy universe.

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4: While Alia Bhatt and Shouri's spy avatars grabbed attention in the Alpha trailer, it is Hrithik Roshan's cameo appearance as Kabir that has sent fans into a frenzy. A brief glimpse of the actor was enough to dominate social media, buzzing over his return to the YRF spy universe. Here's a special report by my colleague Sana Farzeen.
2: Wo wait kar raha hai tumhara.
3: ये हमें बचाएगा।
5: The emerald green eyes, the fiery stare, and that unmistakable intensity. Hrithik Roshan doesn't need a full-fledged role or even a lengthy appearance to steal the spotlight.
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5: Just a few seconds of his presence in Alia Bhatt and Sharvari Wagh's Alpha trailer were enough to send fans into a complete frenzy. Is War's Kabir back? And more importantly, what is he doing here? The moment audiences caught a glimpse of Hrithik Roshan as Major Kabir Dhaliwal, the suave super spy who became one of the most beloved faces of the YRF spy universe after War.
0: It's game over. Death before dishonor.
5: Social media exploded with theories, speculation and excitement. The makers kept the reveal brief, offering no clues about his role in the film, but the impact was immediate.
3: Ye hame bachayega.
5: And as Hrithik's cameo became the highlight moment for many fans, the trailer has also sparked conversations around whether the other heroes from the YRF spy universe will also make an entry into the film. After Hrithik Roshan's Kabir, Shah Rukh Khan's Pathaan.
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5: Or even junior NTR's Vikram.
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5: Who could next pair with Alia Bhatt's Sita?
3: सीता आज लंका खुद जलाने आई। Hi boys.
1: What's up,
5: boss? Now. While the YRF spy universe film promises high-octane action and drama, the internet seems divided over whether the leading ladies can pull off their action-packed avatars.

0: तुमसे बात करनी है, रोक लो तो बात कर लो.
1: Many users felt Alia Bhatt was miscast and questioned whether she fit the larger-than-life spy role. Others argued that the trailer revealed too much of the film's storyline, potentially taking away from the suspense. The action sequences, too, came under scrutiny. However, not all reactions were critical. Several viewers praised Bobby Deol's commanding screen presence, while Sharvari Wagh earned appreciation for her intensity and screen appeal. In fact, a section of the audience admitted that despite their initial reservations about the casting, the trailer managed to exceed expectations. Love it or hate it, one thing is certain, Alka has everyone talking.
0: Shuru karo Agni Pariksha.
1: With Kabir's surprise entry adding fuel to the fire, the YRF spy universe may have just found its next big talking point.
2: India ne Alpha ki qadar nahi ki. Ab India Alpha se darega.
3: Wo wait kar raha hai tumhara.
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1: Good evening. Hello and welcome. You're with the news today. Your primetime destination news, newsmakers, talking points. Our big talking point tonight: Trump or Iran? Who has gained more from the deal that's struck to get peace back to West Asia? Also among my guests, Shiv Sena MP Milind Deora. As the Shiv Sena UBT splits, what does Mr. Deora have to say on defection politics? And an important question that concerns each and every one of us: why has the monsoon paused in 2026? Plenty on the show tonight. But first to our top story tonight, where my top focus is on that dramatic diplomatic breakthrough that's taken place after months of conflict in West Asia. U.S. President Donald Trump and Iranian President Masoud Pezeshkian have signed a memorandum of understanding called the Islamabad Memorandum of Understanding, aimed at ending hostilities between Washington and Tehran. While both sides are projecting this agreement as a step towards peace, the deal has already sparked a backlash in the United States, particularly over the concessions that Trump is seen to have made towards Tehran, and also raised serious questions over the future of Iran's nuclear program. First, let's take a look at all that's happened on this dramatic breakthrough in the West Asia crisis.

0: after months of escalating tensions, military strikes and fears of wider regional war, the United States and Iran have formally agreed to halt hostilities. U.S. President Donald Trump signed the Memorandum of Understanding during a state dinner at the Palace of Versailles in France, alongside French President Emmanuel Macron. Thousands of kilometers away, Iranian President Masoud Pezeshkian signed the same agreement digitally from Tehran. Iranian state media later released images showing the signatures of both leaders on the document.
1: The Iran-US Memorandum of Understanding is now officially complete and finalized since it has been signed by both sides. The Farsi document is similar to the English one and was signed by the other party. In the 60 days, the other party should not increase military presence in region or issue new sanctions.
0: According to the agreement made public so far, both countries have committed to an immediate and permanent end to military operations against each other, including across fronts linked to the conflict in Lebanon. The deal also signals a pause in the military confrontation that had threatened to engulf the wider West Asia region. But in Washington, the agreement

0: the ink has dried. Several congressional Republicans are reportedly calling it a bad deal that heavily favors Iran. Critics argue that President Trump has stepped back from several of his original objectives. At the beginning of the conflict, Trump had demanded the dismantling of Iran's nuclear program, an end to support for proxy groups, and the elimination of Iran's ballistic missile capability. However, none of these goals appear to have been fully achieved in the memorandum signed in Versailles. That has fueled accusations that Washington settled for a compromise rather than securing decisive concessions. Perhaps the biggest unanswered question is Iran's nuclear program. The agreement creates a two-month window for further negotiations but leaves crucial details unresolved. There is no final decision yet on Iran's stockpile of enriched uranium or the future of its nuclear infrastructure. At a minimum, Iran has agreed to downblend enriched uranium recovered from bombed nuclear sites. But key questions remain unanswered as to who will recover the material, who will supervise the dilution process, and where the processed uranium will eventually be stored. With the guns falling silent for now, diplomacy has replaced the battlefield. But with major differences over Iran's nuclear ambitions, ballistic missiles, and regional influence still unresolved, the real test of this agreement begins now. Bureau Report, India Today.
1: So the US-Iran MOU, the unanswered questions. What happens if Israel now doesn't honor the truce in Lebanon? Will Iran and Oman impose fees on ships transiting Hormuz Strait after 60 days? Who will fund the $300 billion construction aid that's promised for Iran? Does Iran retain nuclear material after downblending uranium? Has US lost critical leverage when it agreed to lift the sanctions? Can US ensure released assets don't go to alleged terror outfits, especially to groups like Hezbollah? What if no final deal is agreed upon within uranium? Has US lost critical leverage when it agreed to lift the sanctions? Can US ensure released assets don't go to alleged terror outfits, especially to groups like Hezbollah? What if no final deal is agreed upon within 60 days? So lots of big unanswered questions, which leaves me to my big question today. Trump or Iran? Who has gained more? Did Donald Trump lose the battle of nerves? Will Netanyahu now play spoil sport? Will there be a lasting peace at all in West Asia? Let me go to my first two guests who are joining me. Chris Osborne is President and Editor-in-Chief, Center for Military Modernization, joins me in Washington, D.C. Jeffrey Ross Gunter, former U.S. diplomat, also joins me from Washington. Good to have both of you there. Let's cut the chase, as they would say in your part of the world, and tell us, what's your first biggest takeaway, Mr. Gunter, from this deal? Do you believe, as many are suggesting in Washington and across the world, that Donald Trump has had to bend before Tehran?
2: Well, absolutely not. We've absolutely devastated Iran, the Islamic Revolutionary Guard, and all the rest of them. If you don't believe me, go ask Soleimani. If you don't believe me, go ask their supreme leader. If you don't believe me, go find their Navy. Oh, wait, it's at the bottom of the ocean. Oh, if you don't believe me, go ask the Air Force. It's not flying anymore. We've massively destroyed their ability to manufacture as well weapons as well, intercontinental ballistic missiles, and the list goes on. This is a memorandum of understanding, and let's be really direct here. Iran has a gun against their head. To quote the president, if they do not comply, we will bomb the hell out of them. That is exactly what's going on here. Iran
1: you're saying that you've sort of sent a tough message to Iran, but when I look at the deal itself, you're defreezing their assets, you're promising to ensure $300 billion reportedly for the reconstruction of Iran. The leadership is much the same. It's not as if, yes, individuals have been taken out. Individuals have been taken out, but the Revolutionary Guards are in place. Ayatollah Khamenei's son is in place. So what's really changed? What has all this bombing done for the last 3 months except allowed Iran to weaponize the Strait of Hormuz?
2: Well, they haven't weaponized the Strait of Hormuz. And I have to respectfully disagree with your assertion. And you know who also agrees with me? The price of oil. The price of oil currently is $74 a barrel. So if you think they're really controlling the Strait of Hormuz, why do international markets and $74 a barrel of oil disagree with that.

0: premise. First and foremost, we have a gun against their head. This is not a just kind of acquiescence and true negotiation. President Trump has devastated Iran militarily, their ability to make weapons, and their leadership. Therefore, the gracious way to do it, the smart way to do it, is do it with dignity for the Iranians, and that will give freedom to the 91 million Iranians there are. And if you look at the surrender of Japan, if you look at the surrender of Germany, it was done with dignity, it was done with graciousness, and guess who met in the G7? Japan. Guess who met in the G7? Germany. It's a very effective and brilliant strategy from President Trump, and shows that he's the most powerful man in the world right now, and arguably one of the most powerful leaders we've seen in the history of the world. No doubt about it.
1: Let me get another viewpoint. Chris Osborne, how do you see it? Yeah, we are hearing a viewpoint from Mr. Gunter saying that America has brought Iran to its knees. Okay. Ambassador Gunter says that Iran has been brought to its knees. Your view?
2: Well, the ambassador raises an important point, and you raised several very important points, which is this question of consequence. If the prospect of military force is very much a contingency, it could help enable to enforcement of this deal. As you point out, there are very concerning questions that do remain. Number one, the Revolutionary Guard is still in place, and they are extremely hard line. There are 40,000 Iranians who were murdered by this regime. The second is the state support for terrorist activity. The question remains is, will the Iranians comply? Will the Houthis, will they be able to stop attacking in the Red Sea? Will there be further interruptions in the Strait of Hormuz? Iran has a long history of harassing the U.S. Navy with small boats. Now, their military threat is not super significant, but it is still there. The other question is, how much of an arsenal does Iran still retain? There were underground missiles. The biggest question, as you mentioned, and the ambassador referred to this quite correctly, is the nuclear possibility. Now, the president has exerted fantastic leverage and created a very hopeful prospect. The question remains is, this Iranian regime has a history. They cannot be trusted. They are very violent. They kill their own people, and they support terrorism around the world. Will that stop or not? And what about the Iranians who died in the street wanting a different regime? So I think there are some real precarious questions that need to be enforced by, as the ambassador said quite correctly, the prospect of U.S. force.
1: But you see, the point I'm making is, where, how are we different to what happened before the 28th of February, when the Omanis said there that they're very close to achieving a deal, Chris? The Omanis had then said they were very close to achieving a deal on the nuclear, on the crucial issue of a nuclear deal. What's happened since then? You've had all these bombings take place. You've had the world being disrupted. And we are still not clear whether Iran's, what happens to Iran's nuclear program. And when I look at the specifics, $300 billion being given for reconstruction, assets being defrozen, all of this leads to believe that at the end of the day, the U.S. president was forced to meet the Iranians more than halfway.
2: Well, the U.S. president is a very strong leader, and he's been successful in the past when it comes to the idea of bringing the prospect of military force. It's a fundamental paradox, the prospect of attack and military force for the purpose of keeping the peace. And what that can do is create a massive effect. He's known as a leader that follows through when there is a red line, which is what brought Iran to the negotiating table. It's not mere posturing. It's not a bluff. Certainly, as the ambassador said, the Iranian Navy is at the bottom of the ocean. There is an ability to exact more precision strikes and have a very forceful military effect. There's also the presence of the United States Navy in the Gulf with amphibious assault ships and destroyers, which have massive firepower. So this idea of leadership and the paradox of presenting the possibility of force to ensure compliance and peace is the most important thing here. Because when it comes to the merits of this agreement, this regime cannot be trusted. And there is a very significant risk involved with this regime. This regime is violent, this regime is hardcore, and the possibility of regime change and freedom for the Iranian people who want something more hangs in the balance of whether this agreement will be exacted or not. And there's a long history of this regime harassing with small boats, supporting terrorism. There's a lot of danger ahead, but fortunately, the U.S. has the strongest leader it's seen in quite some time, and this is not a bluff. The possibility of force to enforce this is extremely credible.
1: Both of you, in a sense, seem to be seeing this as a win then for President Trump. Then what explains, Jeffrey Gunter, the kind of political backlash that the president is facing within the United States? Look at his ratings when it comes to prosecuting the war. They're the lowest ratings that the U.S. president has had in a very long time. So surely you're saying that the U.S. president has shown strength. The people of America don't seem to see that, not just his political opponents, but even those within his own coalition. The MAGA coalition have raised serious questions over the manner in which this war was prosecuted.
0: I have to respectfully disagree with you. The reality is, you know, some of the polls, I was on another show, I've been on many of them, where they're quoting fake news NBC. I mean, these are polls that predicted Donald Trump would lose to Joe Biden. So you have to be very skeptical of
1: Mr.
0: the mainstream.
1: Gunter, it's not, with due regard, Mr. Ambassador, it's not just one poll. A series of polls have shown that the American president is seen to have mishandled, that this was a war that was completely unnecessary. And this was a war he was pushed into by Benjamin Netanyahu, who incidentally continues to prosecute his own war in Lebanon, which again raises a question mark over the peace deal.
0: Fake news, baby. Fake news, and that's what I'm telling you. President Trump has known Bibi Netanyahu for years. I worked for President Trump. He's a friend of mine. I've met Bibi Netanyahu. Bibi Netanyahu will MAGA, make Israel great again. President Trump will MAGA, make America great again. And your great Prime Minister Modi will do MAGA as well, make Iran great, make India great again. President Trump will do what's in the best interest of America. And I have to say, Chris gave you some very smart, very insightful, very objective military opinions on what's going on there. He was direct. Chris was smart. You're lucky to have him on your show. And I agree with him 110%. We have a gun against their head. President Trump has executed this incredibly well. And there are unanswered questions. And the reason why there's unanswered questions, because President Trump feels comfortable that he has enough military leverage to execute this deal. And the beneficiary will not only be America, the beneficiary will not only be Israel, it'll be the great country of India. You watch. India is going to emerge out of this stronger and better. And the proof is $74 right now for oil per barrel. And Modi will be getting together with President Trump. India will win on this. America will win on this. And 91 million Iranian people will win on this as well. It's a peace deal. Not only P-E-A-C-E, it's P-I-E-C-E. It's a peace deal with a gun against the head of the Iranian people, and it's going to work. It's going to be successful. It's going to benefit society dramatically if we continue that military pressure like your great panelist suggested.
1: Chris, in a sense, though, while Ambassador seems to suggest it's a win-win, presumably we've got to press the pause button for 60 days. We will know the reality in 60 days. That's when we will know which side has made what concessions and what has really changed on the ground, whether it's the Strait of Hormuz, whether it's whether it's how the assets that are defrozen are used, whether it is Iran's nuclear program. In a sense, this deal seems to be putting all the contentious issues for a future date. So we will really know the impact of this deal only after 60 days.
2: Well, you raise perhaps what's the most important point, and the strength of this deal is it really takes away Iran's apparent or ostensible leverage, which is this idea of using time as a weapon of war. The Iranians have sought to extend this and possibly float the idea of peace, but then continue with violence to help create or generate political disagreement within the U.S. That's been the strategy. The strength of this deal and the leadership of the president has ended that possibility for the Iranians to use time as a weapon of war. And I'll return to my essential paradox, and this has been longstanding. It relates to agreement within the U.S. That's been the strategy. The strength of this deal and the leadership of the president has ended that possibility for the Iranians to use time as a weapon of war. And I'll return to my essential paradox, and this has been longstanding. It relates to strategic deterrence in terms of pure philosophy, the prospect of force to keep the peace. And the strength of this president, of this deal, is we're dealing with a very strong leader who in the past has created very clear consequences for disagreement and for noncompliance. The past Iranian deal was essentially useless to a large degree. One of the things the president said when he was campaigning is the Iranians haven't been the threat that they were in the past, and that the, well, excuse me, he
1: so
2: said
1: what's
2: that
1: different?
2: The Iranians...
1: What's different? How has this changed? What has really changed? I ask you, what has again changed between February and June for us to be optimistic? That this
0: no
1: deal
0: military.
1: Will be a lasting one.
0: There's no supreme leader. Come on, Chris is 100% right. There's no supreme leader. He's gone. There's no Navy. It's gone. There's no Air Force. It's gone. The Strait of Hormuz, actually, based on the price of oil, has been open more or less for the last 2 weeks. I mean, come on. It's a whole different deal, like Chris is pointing out to you. And it's a different world. And you know something? It's not only win-win-win.
1: I'm just flashing on the screen, Ambassador. Vice President Vance has said the sanctions will be lifted on Iran. I mean, it seems now they get the defreezing of assets, they get sanctions, they get $300 billion. And you're telling me that America has Iran on its knees?
0: Absolutely. And by the way, look at Japan. Look at Germany. Come on. They're in the G7. This is what you do. You defeat your opposition, you defeat your opponent, and then you find ways to elevate them and elevate their people. And I think you really have to listen to Chris's point. He's spot on. We have military strength, and we've never had a leader like Donald Trump to hold them accountable. And that's what's going on.
1: Okay, interesting. Chris, you want to find a quick final word? Are you optimistic that this deal will last, or do you fear, given the acute mistrust on both sides, that we could be facing a difficult situation a month or two down the line? A quick answer.
2: I think there's an ambiguity here because the Iranian regime simply cannot be trusted. At the same time, the leadership here and the prospect of force is extremely strong, and there have been massive paradigm-changing achievements. Number one, the strait is open. The price is already dropping. But also, the nuclear ambitions have been removed. That needs to be enforced, and we have a military that can enforce that with the precision firepower of the Air Force, fifth generation, and, of course, warships with Tomahawk missiles. Should that be necessary, the idea is to avoid that, but Iran needs to recognize, and Iran clearly seems to understand, that there will be consequences for noncompliance. The removal of nuclear capability is paradigm changing. That potentially keeps the entire world safe, and this leader has put that into effect.
1: We'll wait and see. I think at the moment, we'll wait and see how the critical negotiations go over the next 60 days, but good to have two perspectives. Two individuals who are backing Donald Trump. Over the last few months, we've had several more critical voices from the United States, but that's what we do. We bring you a diversity of opinion. I appreciate my guests, Ambassador Gunter, Chris Osborne, for joining me on the show tonight. Thank you very much. My take, has Donald Trump surrendered to Iran? Arvind Singh Walia writes, Trump realizes that unless the Strait of Hormuz is reopened, U.S. standing as the sole superpower will lose its potency. So at the risk of biting the bullet and swallowing his pride, he has agreed to allow Iran to be paid war reparations and unfreeze its assets. Soumen Mohanty writes, Trump dismantled the old leadership, handed the new regime an ultimatum disguised as a deal. Tehran complies or Washington snaps the trap shut. Milan writes, this time Iran will go longer and get a huge amount of benefits from the U.S., but alarming for Israel and Lebanon. For some time, the U.S. may be isolated from Israel. And Harish Achantanani writes, with 2026 midterms looming, Trump isn't risking his position on another prolonged conflict. The U.S.-Iran MOU gives quick de-escalation, reopens Hormuz and oil flow stability, smart politics over endless war. Iran gets breathing room. America gets a win narrative. Interesting perspectives. Remember, you can send in your messages every day on the news today. Let's turn to our top political story back home, where there's been another nightmare day for the opposition, particularly for the Shiv Sena UBT leader Uddhav Thackeray. After losing his party symbol and facing electoral setbacks, he's now battling a fresh revolt from within his parliamentary group. It's now confirmed that the party is on the verge of a split, with 6 of 9 UBT MPs skipping a crucial parliamentary party meeting. Many of them are expected to switch to the Eknath Shinde faction. Sources say the 6 rebel MPs have already moved the speaker to join the Shinde camp. Has Operation Tiger, as it's been called, successfully executed? Or is there more than meets the eye, with allegations of money transactions involved? Take a look at this report.
3: Uddhav Thackeray, the nightmare appears far from over. First came the split, then the symbol battle, then the electoral setbacks, and now rebellion from within. Out of 9 Uddhav Sena Lok Sabha MPs, only 3 attended the parliamentary party meeting called by the Uddhav camp in Delhi. Arvind Sawant, Anil Desai and Rajabhau Vaje turned up. 6 rebel MPs stayed away. The Uddhav camp has now decided to issue show cause notices to the rebel MPs.
4: जो लोग नहीं आए उनको नोटिस देंगे क्या?
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3: Sources say 6 rebel MPs have already moved to join the Shinde camp after meeting Speaker Om Birla. A separate faction is emerging from the council polls, with Parbhani MP Sanjay Bandhu Jadhav tipped to lead the bloc. Sources say this was no overnight rebellion. On June 16, all 6 rebel MPs were quietly moved to Delhi, while Eknath Shinde also reached the capital and housed in a Noida hotel. The next morning, Shrikant Shinde and Om Raje Nimbalkar met Speaker Om Birla. By 10:20 a.m., 5 more MPs joined them. Sources say all 6 submitted a signed proposal seeking recognition as MPs of the Shinde Sena. On Friday, the rebel MPs are set to meet Eknath Shinde and may publicly release the letter explaining their exit from Uddhav Thackeray's camp. The rebellion is now triggering a bitter war of words. Sanjay Raut launched a fresh attack on the rebel MPs, mixing threats with sharp rhetoric after 6 MPs broke ranks.
6: Arvind Bhau, sir, whip. Andolan hota hai.
7: Kya hai the?
6: Andolan hota
7: hai. 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Ek darpo himat asle ya na matdar sangat. कालपर्यंत जसे आमच्याकडे असताना एकटे फिरत होतात ना तसे फिरा आता एकनाथ शिंदे त्यांना बॉडीगार्ड दे बरोबर आहे मग त्यांना पुढे 2 पोलीसच्या गाड्या मागे 2 पोलीसच्या गाड्या आणि ते मिलिटरीच्या वेशातले सीआरपीएफचे लोक असतात ना ते हा ते वगैरे त्यांना देतील आणि जणू काय युद्ध करून शौर्य पदक मिळवून आले अशा तऱ्हेने फिरतील हे का
3: 6 MPs in rebellion, show cause notices issued, and the Shinde camp waiting in the wings. For Uddhav Thackeray, the gravest threat now appears to be from within. With Sahil Joshi, Ashwarya Paliwal, Bureau Report, India Today.
1: And joining me now is Milind Deora, Shiv Sena Rajya Sabha MP. Join me. Appreciate you joining us, Mr. Deora. The accusation being made by the Shiv Sena UBT, particularly by Sanjay Raut, this is Sam Dam Danda Bhed politics at its worst to break his party. He claims 50 crores have changed hands per MP, 15 crores given in advance. How do you respond to the charge that serious amounts of money have been given to break the Shiv Sena UBT?
8: My response is, Rajdeep, why are you taking Sanjay Raut so seriously? Isn't it very clear now? The entire country knows that Sanjay Raut is not someone to be taken seriously. He's made so many random claims over the last several years with zero proof. Nobody is willing to introspect and ask why people are leaving this party. Nobody is willing to introspect and ask why people want to join Eknath Shinde ji and Shiv Sena under his leadership. Nobody is willing to introspect as to why the party split in the first place.
1: May I also ask you, you're saying that the Shiv Sena UBT should introspect. May I ask you then, a video of Om Raje Nimbalkar, one of the rebel MPs, just a couple of months ago in Marathi is going viral, where he swears that what he is in life today is because of Baasaheb Thackeray and Uddhav Thackeray. This is just a couple of months ago. Are you suddenly telling me that Mr. Nimbalkar has woken up to a new reality? Is it not true that there were lures and allures that have been used to break the party because the BJP, your main ally, wants 360 or a two-thirds majority at all costs in the Lok Sabha ahead of the monsoon session?
8: Haven't we been hearing about MPs being disgruntled with UBT for the last almost year and a half? That has nothing to do with the delimitation bill. That has nothing to do with the constitutional amendment bill. That has nothing to do with women's reservation. The fact is that there is a larger problem in our country, Rajdeep, which I would genuinely ask journalists to also ask this fundamental question. Which country in the world, we claim we are the largest democracy in the world, which country in the world has political parties? In fact, in the opposition, there's really only one party that comes to mind, that where you can't predict who will be the leader 10 years, 15 years from now, and that's the communists. Otherwise, political parties are functioning more like monarchies. They have a monarchical architecture and less like democratic parties, and yet they claim to be the ones that will defend democracy. How is that going to work? If you keep thrusting leaders onto the party, onto the cadre, onto the public, when they're being rejected one after the other, election after election, how will people stay with them? When you have a stark comparison between a leadership that does not meet its MPs, its MLAs, does not go out to meet people, to meet the public, to Maharashtra, versus a party which is on 24/7, where the leader is meeting its legislators, it's going out meeting the public. What do you expect people to do?
1: You see, Bino, because the larger problem, you raise one problem, but let me raise another large problem. I am fighting, if I fight an election on a particular political symbol, asking for votes with a particular leader on my poster, then I get elected. Surely, morally, I must first resign and seek re-election rather than break the very party and then join the party that I opposed during the election. What is the morality then left of the people who are joining you? They opposed you during the last election.
8: That's not for me to answer. That's for people and individuals and MPs from different parties who would do that to answer. It's for them to answer their electorate. It's for them to answer their constituency. It's ultimately a relationship between them and their constituents. I've never done that. I don't know what it feels like. I don't want to comment on that.
1: No, but what is your belief, Milind Deora? Is your belief that if someone is elected on a particular political symbol with a particular leadership in place, should he or she at the very least resign if he wants to leave the party or she wants to leave and suddenly finds all things wrong with their leadership? Suddenly all Shiv Sainiks are finding all things wrong with their relationship with Uddhav Thackeray. As I said, Om Raje Nimbalkar, till a few months ago, said Uddhav Thackeray is almost like a god to him. Now what happens? What has changed?
8: My belief is this, that we live in a democracy. If a Lok Sabha MP, if an MLA decides to quit their particular party that they got elected from, they've lost faith in their leader, and they go to the people of their constituency, and the people of their constituency feel what they did was wrong, they will reject them. If the people of their constituency feel what they did was right, the people of their constituency have had a change of mind, they will reward them. Mind you, Maharashtra's politics has seen this churn since when? Since 2019, when Shiv Sena aligned with the Congress party, which was unimaginable. Rajdeep, and you know that better than anyone else does. It was completely unimaginable that the Congress party would go with Shiv Sena and Shiv Sena would go with the Congress party. What happened then? So let me ask you that question, turn around and ask you that question. Shiv Sena at the time fought with BJP, won a mandate. They ditched that mandate and went, which party would go with Shiv Sena and Shiv Sena would go with the Congress party. What happened then? So let me ask you that question, turn around and ask you that question. Shiv Sena at the time fought with BJP, won a mandate. They ditched that mandate and went with Congress. Is that fair? Is that right? What about morality then?
1: That question has to be answered by the Thackerays. The question I am asking you, Milind Deora, that all of this you're seemingly saying is because people are tired of the monarchical or dynastical leadership of the Shiv Sena UBT, as you are calling it. But the fact is that, you also left the Congress party to join the Shiv Sena, a party which at one stage the Congress was deadly opposed to. So let's be honest, the real question seems to be that there are no ideologies that really matter. Everyone wants to be proximate to power, Ukta Suraj.
8: No, by the way, I joined Shiv Sena after the Congress joined hands with the Shiv Sena. So when you're talking about ideology, you should ask that question to the erstwhile Shiv Sena and to the Congress party, Rajdeep. Mm-hmm. What did they do with their ideology? Mm-hmm. Why did they do it? Just for power, with the flimsy excuse of saying, let's keep BJP out. So, but there is a genuine question to answer your earlier point. Yes, I do believe that we are living in unique times where most of our parties are functioning more like monarchies and less like democracies. And what we've seen through history, monarchies ultimately fail. What happens in a monarchy ultimately? There is a benevolent great king. That person knows how to govern. Maybe their son or daughter is smart, but maybe their grandson or granddaughter is incapable. Maybe their great-grandson and great-great-grandson is even more incapable. But yet they're thrust upon the public, yet they're thrust upon the party. Naturally, there'll be a revolution. That's how revolutions happened. From Russia to France, that's how you had revolutions. Bloody revolutions.
1: These are hardly revolutions, Mr.
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13: Said many a times that India has a great friend in United States, in Washington, D.C., in White House, till the time you are president. But some of your decisions recently caused trouble, concern in India. How would you like to assure people of India, the leader of India?
14: Well, I said, as long as I'm president, we have a great, they have a great friend in the White House. I don't know where there might have been a trouble, but I don't think so. I can tell you, everyone here, they love India. They have tremendous respect for this man.

0: Kelly, you know, this is a media report coming in from Axios that says that Trump may have sold himself short. The U.S. may have agreed to certain terms, which really shows up to be the fact that U.S. is on the lesser side if we speak of who's won what at the end of the day, the spoils of the war, as we call it. If you are to take a look at it, the oil sanctions being waived or to be waived, the frozen assets that are to be made accessible, there's a reconstruction fund that's been demanded. If all goes well with their nuclear program enrichment, the discussion goes well on that front and is implemented, do you think Iran actually came out to probably be the bigger winner here with the kind of economic problems they were already facing domestically? This might actually be a solution to that.
1: It's a good question, and I think it's a criticism that some here are, you know, giving the president at this moment and criticizing the president of for what they say is a deal that gives Iran some wins here, for the president continuing to say that the U.S. had all the cards and continued, was winning. There are criticisms from those on Capitol Hill that I've been talking with that he could have kept going. He could have kept striking until he got everything he wanted. But now there are some kind of concessions being made here. Though the White House continues to frame this as if the Iranians behave, this is performance-based. They will only get this money if they continue to kind of agree and continue to play and work with the Americans and the U.S. here. But that might be something that the Iran side isn't completely in lockstep with or how they might view it. So there is definitely talk of that here in Washington, that the president might have given up more than he should have. But at least for the president and this White House, they are praising this deal. We just saw a post from his chief of staff, Susie Wiles, saying that he was celebrating it at the G7. The G7 was a success, as was this deal, that it will be better for the world. And even the president saying today that he was concerned about the oil prices, that they were running out of oil reserves, and that this was avoiding a catastrophe of what he says could have been an economic catastrophe.
2: Carb versus fat, which is worse?
3: Bad carbs and bad fat together, fried.
2: Excellent answer. Aapko milta hai sitaliya.
4: Kahawat hai, bad achha, badnaam bura. To fat badnaam hai.
2: There is one fat your cardiologists want you to eat more, and most Indians are not getting enough of it. Today we are talking about a nutritional supplement that your body cannot make on its own, and it's called omega-3. This video ke liye humne baat kari Dr. Ranjan Modi se. He's a senior consultant, interventional cardiologist at Medanta Hospital in Noida. Now, what is omega-3? It is basically an essential fatty acid. Essential means your body cannot produce it, not even a single molecule. You either have to eat it or you simply do not have it. So what happens without it? A body low on omega-3 struggles with cellular repair, inflammation control, joint stiffness, brain fog, fatigue, poor sleep, all of it. In some cases, it can slow your blood circulation and push blood pressure even higher. Your heart has to now work harder. Remember, the science is not new. A meta-analysis of over 10 peer-reviewed studies found omega-3 fish oil supplements significantly lower the risk of heart attacks and even deaths from coronary heart diseases. Now, vegetarians, listen carefully. You are naturally deficient in omega-3, isliye you need to be more watchful. But ab aap kahenge ki plant sources bhi to hote hain omega-3 ke, jaise flax seed hota hai, chia seed hota hai, walnuts hote hain. In sari cheezon mein hota hai something called ALA. Your body converts the ALA to usable forms like EPA and DHA, but it converts it at a very low efficiency. So vegetarians are not just behind on quantity, they are behind on the forms that actually matter as well. Low omega-3 is linked to cognitive decline, to memory loss, and also in long-term deficiency, risk of dementia as well. So, how to get it? Food first, remember that. Fatty fish twice a week makes a measurable difference. For vegetarians, flax seeds, chia seeds, walnuts daily, not occasionally. Now, if your diet is falling short, omega-3 supplements are amongst the most validated in the supplement industry as well. And according to Dr. Ranjan Modi, they are safe for most adults as well at recommended dosage. But if you are thinking of omega-3 supplements, remember this. Zyada khana bhi nuksan kar sakta hai. The most validated in the supplement industry as well. And according to blood thin. But if you are thinking of omega-3 supplements, remember this. ज्यादा खाना भी नुकसान कर सकता है. अबव 5 ग्राम्स इज एसोसिएटेड विद इरेगुलर हार्ट रिदम इन दोज विद एग्जिस्टिंग कार्डियक कंडीशंस. इफ यू आर ऑन ब्लड थिनर्स प्लीज रिमेंबर टू स्पीक टू योर डॉक्टर बिफोर स्टार्टिंग ऑन एनी ऑफ दीज सप्लीमेंट्स. तो हेल्थ वर्डिक्ट क्या है? शुड यू टेक ओमेगा 3 और टॉस इट? वी आर सेइंग डोंट टॉस इट. 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

0: Welcome back. The great Indian monsoon is slowing down and is now becoming a major worry. Just days after the advancing across large parts of the country, the monsoon appears to have gone missing in mid-June. Satellite images from the IMD now show a dramatic collapse in cloud cover, with the familiar monsoon cloud shield virtually disappearing from large parts of Peninsula and Central Asia. And Central India. Several parts of the country are facing water shortages, Mumbai particularly badly affected, and the numbers are equally alarming. Between June 4th and June 15th, India recorded a rainfall deficit of 64%, receiving just 19 millimetres of rain against a normal of nearly 54 millimetres. Weather experts say the culprit lies high above the ground. Unusual upper atmospheric winds are disrupting the monsoon's rain-bearing circulation and is affecting cloud formation despite abundant moisture over the Arabian Sea and the Bay of Bengal. Forecasters saying this is a temporary pause. Rainfall activity could recover and revive later this week. But for now, the monsoon has gone missing. Dr. Shyamdas Kotal, senior scientist at IMD, joins us. Mr. Kotal, how grim is your forecast? Is there a serious worry that the monsoon has gone missing?
1: Yes, at present, there is a stagnation of the progress of the monsoon. And last progress was on 12th June. And now there is a stagnation. And monsoon deficient rainfall as on today is minus 40% as a long period average of the whole country. So that's why it is minus 40%. And we are expecting the revival, there is further progress of the monsoon around 23rd June. So thereafter, it may likely...
0: Are you hopeful that it will be a normal monsoon, sir? Are you still hopeful of a normal monsoon or do you fear a monsoon deficit?
1: Yes, our forecast is it will be below normal this year. Already we have given the forecast that it is 90% of the long period average.
0: Right.
1: And as on today, it is also showing that over the Northeast India is minus 46%, Northwest India minus 2%, Central India minus 63%, right, and South Peninsula minus 21%.
0: So you're not ruling out a below monsoon. That's very worrying coming from you. I appreciate, sir, you joining me on the show tonight because, as I said, all of this is leading to a potential looming water crisis in several parts of the country. With reservoir levels dropping to just over 10% capacity and monsoon rains delayed, the BMC has announced fresh curbs in Mumbai, including a ban on water supply to construction sites and swimming pools, along with a 20% cut for industries and commercial establishment. Several apartments, too, are facing a water crisis. Mustafa Sheikh has tonight's report on the missing monsoon.
2: Mumbai is staring at one of its worst water crises in recent years. The city that never sleeps is now counting every drop. The BMC has announced it will suspend water supply to construction sites and swimming pools and impose a 20% cut in supply to industrial and commercial establishments. The move comes amid monsoon rains getting delayed. Alarmingly, the water levels in the seven lakes supplying the city have fallen to 10.35% of their total capacity. The situation is especially dire for the most vulnerable sections, which includes labourers and construction site workers.
3: BMC water is mainly for the bathing and drinking purposes of the labourers. And if BMC decides to stop it, it will have an impact on the construction of the project because labourers are our main strength. And if we have already faced an issue due to the LPG crisis ongoing, and if BMC decides to stop BMC water, then it will have a drastic effect not only on the construction, you can say on the developer also.
2: The construction sector is badly hit.
4: तो नागरिकों को घर मिलने में इसमें लेट हो सकता है, भाड़ा मिलने में लेट हो सकता है, तो प्रशासन से हमारी एक रिक्वेस्ट भी है कि इस निर्णय पे विचार भी होना चाहिए.
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2: Asia's richest civic body has already enforced a 10% citywide water cut that has been in force since May 15th. Mumbai's water tankers were stretched due to these curbs. But these fresh restrictions will add pressure to an already strained commercial tanker supply system.
6: Demand to bahut badhte ja raha hai, jaise ki hospital hai, malls hai, construction line hai, society hai, housing society hai, badi badi hai. 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To hum log unko provide nahi kar pa rahe pani.
2: Experts warn that the current crisis exposes Mumbai's vulnerability to weather shocks and raises fresh questions about long-term water management. With Mustafa Sheikh, Bureau Report, India Today.
0: And we'll have many more stories from across India on the monsoon crisis. Our image of the day, IF helicopters deliver question papers in various districts across the nation ahead of the re-NEET exams on the 21st of June as part of the measures taken by the National Testing Agency and the administration to prevent paper leaks. The papers were transported to a strong room under tight police surveillance. That hasn't happened before. And it probably only happens in India that the Air Force is needed to distribute papers during an examination. What does that say? Well, we leave you to decide. Thanks for watching. Stay well, stay safe. Good night, Shubh Ratri. Jai Hind. Namaskar.

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1: 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Two taps later, Claire says nope to the charge, and Wells Fargo is on the case. 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
3: 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Try Qwello Concerts, that's Q-E-L-L-O, for free on Amazon Prime Video today.
4: $1 trillion. Now, when it comes to diplomacy, we are at the point in which the United States, for its own considerations, had to do a kind of a diversion that has to do with immediate interests, like, for example, the energy markets. So what we are seeing here is a situation in which the Strait of Hormuz are going to go back to normal functioning.
5: Okay.
4: And the entire diplomatic negotiation was... it's just beginning.
5: So that's now, victory. That's victory for Iran. On the 27th of February, before operation started, the Strait of Hormuz was open. The strait was normal. Shipping was normal. So Iran has been able to prove it has a chokehold, and America surrendered.
4: Well, at what price? At the end of the day, this is not something you can use on a permanent basis, because all the countries in the region now and in the world are going to find alternatives for the Straits of Hormuz. So the fact that they have been able to use this once, it doesn't mean that necessarily they will be able to use it in the future. Everybody understands now how threatening and unreliable Iran is as a partner and as a friend. Now, yes, they might have been able to leverage that at this point, but it doesn't diminish from their military defeat, from the fact that Israel now is much safer as a result of this military campaign.
5: Is Israel and diplomatically, safer or more vulnerable?
4: No.
5: I want to quote to you. This is Para 1. It says territorial integrity and sovereignty of Lebanon has to be respected. Immediate and permanent termination of military operations on all fronts, including Lebanon, which means Israel cannot target Lebanon, even though I believe one of your soldiers was killed just yesterday and 5 injured.
4: Well, there is the call for a ceasefire that is not being respected, but there is, unlike what the Iranians said, there is not a call for withdrawal. Israel will stay in the south, in Lebanon, until we get guarantees, and we have actually a peace process going on, a negotiation going on between us and the Lebanese government. And after the third round of negotiations that ended on the 3rd of June, we have agreed to launch a pilot program that will see whether the Lebanese army can start taking chunks of the territory free from Hezbollah presence. So unless that happens, Israel will stay in South Lebanon.
5: But will not act even if hit. Isn't that the situation right now?
4: We will defend ourselves, and our prime minister has stated that, our defense minister has stated that Israel will defend itself if attacked by Hezbollah.
6: From Parliament Hill to the pop culture spotlight, this romance has become the internet's most unexpected obsession. One led a nation, the other conquered the global music charts. And now Katy Perry and Justin Trudeau are leading the headlines. The pop superstar and the former Canadian Prime Minister have once again set tongues wagging after being spotted enjoying a cozy picnic date in Santa Barbara, with videos and pictures of the two quickly going viral online. The duo appeared completely smitten as they soaked up the California sunshine, sharing laughs and relaxed moments while enjoying each other's company in a local pub. While fans couldn't stop talking about their effortless chemistry, their fashion choices were also turning heads. Katie kept it stylish in a casual white tee, striped trousers, oversized sunglasses and a floppy hat, while Justin opted for an olive green t-shirt and shorts. But this wasn't the first time the couple had grabbed global attention in recent weeks. Interestingly, the loved-up outing comes just days after the couple made their red carpet debut at the premiere of Katy Perry's The Lifetimes Tour at the Tribeca Film Festival.

with reports suggesting the former Prime Minister skipped Canada's opening match to cheer. With reports suggesting the former Prime Minister skipped Canada's opening match to cheer for her performance.

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1: Very good morning, viewers. You're watching First Up on India Today with me, Shriya Kundu, and we will be taking you through all the top stories of this morning. But before that, let's quickly first take a look at the headlines during the rounds. Uddhav's party is again on the brink. Six rebel MPs may join rival Sena soon. Shinde Sena mocks the crisis in UBT, says Uddhav Thackeray must introspect. Sena UBT fumes, issues show cause notice, blames the BJP for poaching MPs. All eyes on big Delhi High Court verdict today. Just 48 hours ahead of NEET retest, High Court to pronounce the verdict on Telegram row. Telegram slams the non-application of Mind. Center goes all out. Defense ban move highlights backdated editing option. Mahayudh over Mekedatu intensifies. Karnataka and Tamil Nadu at loggerheads after Tamil Nadu governor welcomes Mekedatu fight Vijay. Sarkar to move a new resolution to block the construction of the very dam. Delayed monsoon sparks a water crisis. The great Indian monsoon slowdown, tanker prices surge in Mumbai. BMC imposes water cuts to curb crisis. From the international arena, Lebanon conundrum prevails in the Gulf. The MOU inked, but Tel Aviv stays defiant. Israel refuses to pull out of Lebanon, says fully disarm Hezbollah first. Fans fumes at Israel for the attacks.

On that note, viewers, we are taking a look at what Donald Trump's latest comments are with regards to West Asia, and he has come out to declare that he's committed to peace. Again, a comment not made for the first time. He's come out to say, urge West Asia to let our talks unfold. Oil prices are way down, stocks are way up, expect a complete ceasefire on all fronts. This is what Donald Trump, in fact, comes out to post on Truth Social. The United States is committed to peace, and we encourage everyone in the Middle East region to maintain their commitment to allowing our negotiations to beautifully unfold. The markets are loving what is happening with the oil prices way down and stocks way up. We expect a complete ceasefire on all fronts, which includes Lebanon, Hezbollah and Israel. Thank you for your attention to this matter. So this is the latest post that's coming from the US president at this given point. Ashraf Wani joining me on the broadcast with more details on the same. Ashraf, a very good morning to you. You know, while President Donald Trump does come out to say that, yes, the US is committed to

0: probably it is believed that the U.S. will pressure the Israel to hold up their aggression against Lebanon, so that things could get somehow better and the deal get success.
1: Right, Ashraf. Yes, that's what we are looking at, viewers, at this given point. There is emerging a new flashpoint between the U.S. and Iran, which is U.S.'s ally, Israel, at this given point of time when we speak of the very peace deal. And what happens next is something that we'll have to keep a very close watch on. But on that note, we have more news coming in. Let's quickly take a look. On the other end, Iran Supreme Leader's first response on the deal. It's Mujtaba Khamenei who's come out to speak on the same and said Iran's president assured the citizens' safety. Trump has brought the deal out of desperation. Talks doesn't accept enemies' views. This is what is Mujtaba's statement on the peace deal, on the MOU that's been signed so far. As you have become aware, an agreement has been signed between the presidents of Iran and the United States. In the very process of reaching this stage, the responsible officials, out of concern and with good intentions, made great efforts. It was, however, the president of the United States who, out of desperation, resorted to various means to bring about this outcome. In principle, I held a different opinion. Nevertheless, based on the commitment given to me by the respected president, acting as the head of the Supreme National Security Council, on behalf of himself and the other members regarding the safeguarding of the rights of the Iranian nation and the resistance front, and his explicit acceptance of responsibility for it, I authorize this course of action. He has also explicitly stated that if the American side seeks excessive concessions, they will not be submitting to them. From this moment on, we, that is you, the proud nation and the humble servant, shall await the fulfillment of the stated conditions. However, it is obvious that any face-to-face negotiations that may take place in the future do not mean acceptance of the enemy's views. We hope that the blessed prayers of our master, may God hasten his reappearance, will bring all kinds of support, victories and triumphs to the honorable nation of Iran. This is the entirety of the statement that's been released by Mujtaba Khamenei at this given point. Now, we will go back to Ashraf Wani at this given point. Ashraf, you know, when we take a look at this statement, it's very clear that the tone that's been used, and that's what Iran, in fact, was maintaining since the entire signing of the MOU, they aren't the ones who have given in to any terms per se that they weren't agreeing to, which has been pushed down upon them by America. That's not the case. In fact, Mujtaba Khamenei says that it's out of desperation that Donald Trump has now come out with this particular deal with all its terms. And if it goes according to the Supreme Leader, from what I gather, he means the same. The stance that Iran had begun with their retaliatory attacks since the very beginning, that they will not get back to the negotiating table that was bombed by Israel and US themselves. So they've only gotten back to a negotiating table that ensured that they gain enough from this particular deal.
0: Yes, absolutely, and that is also clear from the MOU. We are seeing that all those conditions and points what were put forward by the Iran on the first day of war, that they have been attacked and they are going to close this war on their own will. That was the first statement, and also we have seen that how much long process it took. Each and every method was used by the U.S. President Donald Trump to bring the Iranians on the terms of the deal which the U.S. Brought in its conditions. But we are clearly seeing that most of the points are the conditions which were put forward by the Iranians. And also it is clear that the Iran is a country where every decision is only vetted by the Supreme Leader. If Supreme Leader likes, he could approve any kind of a deal. If he did not like, he will disapprove it. And there was a lot of effort by the Iranian leadership, particularly by the President Pezeshkian, to bring the Supreme Leader agree on this MOU with the U.S. And that is why the U.S., most of the politicians, even the people in the America as well as the Israel is against

0: MOU. Because the first time we have seen since war started, Iran managed it to bring the resistance front, we say, so-called resistance front, even the Lebanon front on the deal, on this MOU. And that is now the discussing point, and that is the big confrontation between the U.S. and the Israel. So clearly, the Supreme Leader giving this important message, because after resuming the charge of the Iran as the Supreme Leader, he has made it clear that his first decision should be pro-Iran, should be helpful to the Iran, and what is coming out in the MOU which has been signed between the U.S. and the Iran seems that it is beneficial and beneficiary for the Iranians.
1: Very true. That's what we are looking at so far from assessing the MOU. Ashraf, do stay with us. There's more news coming in. Let's quickly take a look. So now U.S. and Iran talks seem to have been delayed as J.D. Vance's departure has been put on hold. That's what we're learning from Axios' report now. The White House says plans for the upcoming U.S.-Iran technical talks have not yet been finalized, and the U.S. delegation remains ready to leave as soon as arrangements have been completed. Vice President J.D. Vance will not depart tonight, as had been previously expected. The White House said negotiations with Iran involve complex and unpredictable logistics. Officials said they will provide an update once next steps are confirmed. Washington reiterated that they want to begin technical talks with Iran as soon as possible. This is what we're learning. Ashraf continues to be with us on the broadcast. Ashraf, what more are we learning about this delay that's been referred to by the American media at this given point with regards to J.D. Vance's meet with the Iranian counterparts at this given point to discuss the finer points of this very draft further?
0: See, actually, the importance of the weekend, or we can say the Friday in the Switzerland, was signing of the... Now, that has been already signed both by the U.S. president as well as by the Iranian president. Now, the first phase of talks will start between the Iran and U.S. with their mediators. We have first seen that it was expected that Pakistani Prime Minister Shahbaz Sharif will also head towards the Switzerland for the points of discussion of this MOU. But he, first of all, decided not to go there. Then it was expected that probably the Speaker of the Iranian Parliament, Qalibaf, will be there. He was not also there. What the reports we are getting, they did not reach it on Thursday, because the Friday was the day which was set for these negotiations or for these dialogues. And also the Qatari team will be the part of those dialogues. So four delegations from four countries, Iran and America, as well as from the mediation side, Pakistan and Qatar teams are expected. So the things are now getting clear that who will lead the which team. Vice President of America was expected to be there. He was yesterday in the Washington, and that was clearly signaling that he's not going very soon. But he said at the weekend, that means probably on Sunday, these talks could happen in the Switzerland, where the teams and delegations from the Iran as well as from the America and the mediation teams from Qatar and Pakistan will be taking part in the discussions and in these negotiations. Since the team had not been framed, it is not clear who is coming from the Iran, who is coming from the America, and who are the leaders coming from the mediating countries. So
1: it's not yet clear as to the leaders who will be attending these very talks, and from both sides, that is at this given point, which is why it seems to have been delayed. But yes, both sides, at least the United States at this given point, do want to start with the negotiations in the beginning, and they want to mark the beginning of the talks to, in fact, crease out those finer points within this very MOU that both leaders have signed so far. Ashraf, stay with us. There's more news that's coming in. Now, this is big news that we're bringing to you, viewers. U.S. forces lift blockade on the ships entering Iran. This is the naval blockade that had been imposed as a retaliation to the blockade of the Strait of Hormuz by Iran. That now seems to have been lifted. U.S. blocked the ships entering and leaving Iran. U.S. forces have come out to say Navy is to ensure the deal is adhered to. On Thursday, U.S. forces lifted the blockade on all maritime traffic entering and exiting Iranian ports and coastal areas. This, viewers, is what the world was looking forward to. The blockade to the Strait of Hormuz from both ends, Iran and the United States, comes to a complete end and is lifted fully. American forces are not impeding the transit of vessels to or from Iranian ports on the Gulf. All U.S. military blockade enforcement efforts have now been ceased. Naval ships will, however, remain in the area just to make sure that U.S. and Iran agreement is adhered to. But as of yesterday, that is June 18th, the blockade that had been imposed by the United States and Iran both have been lifted at this given point. Big news coming in because this really does ease out that traffic that had built up at the Strait of Hormuz when we speak of all those vessels carrying oil supplies from the region to the rest of the world. This is finally the relief that the rest of the world was depending upon and was looking forward to. On that note, we have more news coming in. Let's quickly take a look. Now, shifting focus to the Lebanon conundrum, the hurdle for the peace deal at this given point, because that seems to be the bone of contention that still remains to be creased out between the U.S. and Iranian side. You can see even now after that MOU has been signed, attacks continue in southern Lebanon. No end to the escalations in Lebanon. Exchange of fire in south Lebanon took place yesterday as well. Hezbollah fires rockets at Israeli forces. Israeli military vehicles were destroyed. Israeli warplanes carried out multiple strikes on the other end. It's heavy clashes that were reported in south Lebanon as Hezbollah, Israeli forces were seen exchanging fire yet again. This is fierce fighting that we see reported on Kafat bin Ali Taher Hill axis. Now, reports also come out to say that Hezbollah targets Israeli forces with these rockets, ATGMS and roadside bombs. Reports also claim Israeli military vehicles were destroyed near Kafat bin it. And the reports of Israeli casualties amid ongoing border clashes have also come to the light, where three Israeli military helicopters were seen evacuating those who were wounded from Yamar al-Shafak Shakif area, that is. Israeli warplanes carry out multiple strikes around Nabatieh, and reports of the airstrike inside Nabatieh city. Ceasefire under pressure as cross-border hostilities intensify, and Lebanese Speaker Nabi Bairi says Hezbollah will honor the ceasefire only and only if Israel does the same. So even now, this one part, this one front of the war in West Asia has not peaced out clearly, and tensions, not only tensions, but full-fledged attacks continue between both sides. Ashraf continues to be with us. Ashraf, take us through the details of the very attacks that have taken place, the areas that have been targeted on both sides when we speak of Israel and Lebanon. And more importantly, while Lebanon is saying that, Hezbollah is saying that, you know, we will agree to a ceasefire, but only if Israel does so. Israel is not convinced to give in to a ceasefire. They want Hezbollah completely wiped out even now.
0: Absolutely, Shia. And already the ceasefire has been announced earlier, the U.S. and Iranian deal in Lebanon, because we have seen during the last many weeks there is a negotiation going on between the Lebanese government as well as Israel, and U.S. has announced that ceasefire in the Lebanon. But there was not once that ceasefire implemented. There were attacks from the Israel and counterattacks from the Hezbollah. There is the change during the last war and this war, because now during last many weeks, the Israeli troops are present in the southern Lebanon. They have already formed the Velo Line, which is almost 20% area of the Lebanon where the Israeli army is stationed. And they are regularly being targeted by the Hezbollah with the drones as well as with the rockets and suffering casualties. When they suffer the casualties, they evacuate them. They start the aerial bombardment. As you were mentioning in a few minutes back, that there were two strikes in the Nabatia, which is almost 20 kilometers from the Israeli border. Two people had been killed there. And also there are reports that Israel also suffered the casualties in the Hezbollah attacks. 11 soldiers of Israeli army were injured, some of them very critical, and they were then airlifted to the Haifa hospital for treatment. This is ongoing, Yemen attack for that. Since 2024, when ceasefire was announced in the between the Hezbollah and the Israel, there was always the regular attacks and the counterattacks from between Hezbollah as well as the Israeli army. Now, there is the escalation in these attacks because, as you know, that Netanyahu and the Israel is not agreeing that they are going to stop their attacks in the South Lebanon because their presence is there, their troops are there, and they want to even capture more and more area so that so their so-called security could be ensured. But the coming days are very crucial. There are talks, as we earlier discussed, between the America and Iran. And Iran is sitting on that point that the ceasefire should be on each and every front. That is the part of, in fact, first point of the memorandum of understanding between the two countries. It is very interesting to see whether the conflict in Lebanon will be stopped by ongoing negotiations and Netanyahu will be pressured by the U.S. or there will be some kind of a roadblock for these negotiations, the Lebanon threat.
1: Right, Ashraf. Yes, the next few weeks would be very crucial to watch out for, especially when speaking of Israel and Lebanon and where the two sides are headed at this given point. On that note, viewers, let's take you through the details of what's happened after the peace deal has been signed. The next 24 hours, what has the world witnessed when we speak of West Asia as a region? The US-Iran peace pact has been signed. The draft of it has been signed. But the Lebanon question still remains to be unanswered and unclear. Agreement calls for an end to military operations on all fronts, but Israeli Prime Minister Benjamin Netanyahu has said that Israeli forces will remain in Lebanon for as long as necessary, citing Israel's security needs. Now, U.S. Vice President J.D. Vance has rebuked Netanyahu, saying Israel must respect the peace process. Calling the attacks on Beirut unacceptable, Vance has asserted that both Israel and Hezbollah must honor the very deal that they have signed, that the U.S. and Iran have signed. Donald Trump has also said that he expects a truce across all fronts, including Lebanon. Trump has also dismissed reports that Washington agreed to hand Iran a $300 billion package as a part of the deal. Instead, he described the agreement as a win for the United States, pointing to falling oil prices and risking and the rising markets. Meanwhile, Iran's Supreme Leader Mojtaba Khamenei has put out his first statement since the pact, claiming that the United States pushed for the agreement out of desperation while maintaining that talks do not mean Tehran has accepted American demands so far.
2: I think the president's peace plan in Iran is already bearing real fruits for the American people. Last night, 12.5 million barrels of oil went through the Strait of Hormuz. That is a high since the beginning of the conflict. Oil prices are down nearly at their level from the pre-war conflict. Gas prices dropped below $4 a gallon today for the first time since the conflict. And importantly, they're going to keep falling further given how low oil prices are. On the military side, the Iranians for the second night in a row did not shoot at any ships in the Strait of Hormuz. So far, they are honoring their end of the commitment. And on the blockade, CENTCOM has allowed north of a dozen ships to go through our naval blockade, and so we're also honoring our end of the early part of the agreement. Yeah, so the Lebanon component, this is about regional peace, right? This is about regional peace. And what that means is we expect Hezbollah is not going to be firing rockets and firing drones at the Israelis, and we also expect that the Israelis are not going to be going wild in Lebanon, right? Both sides have to honor their end of the deal. Now, as you guys know, sometimes these ceasefires are a little messy. The President of the United States said this a couple of weeks ago, that a ceasefire in that region of the world just means they're shooting a little bit less at each other than they were before. What you've seen is radical progress in Lebanon, less shooting, less firing, but you're still going to have these little flare-ups from time to time, and that's just the sort of thing that we're going to have to manage through the diplomatic process. Secretary Rubio's been sort of the person on point. It's actually worked out extraordinarily well because we do have substantially less shooting, but it's going to be something we have to manage. And eventually what we want to see is the Lebanese government, the elected representatives of the people of Lebanon, who are able to police southern Lebanon so that Hezbollah has not taken over the country, the Israelis are not threatened, and then consequently the Israelis are not attacking southern Lebanon or Beirut either. That's the plan there. Yeah, so I'm certainly planning to lead the U.S. negotiating team. But on the first question, you know, you talked about an intelligence report that was anonymously leaked to a reporter that was not with context and that, frankly, is not accurate. What has changed about the Iranian ballistics missile program is it matters much less the number of missiles they have, the number of bullets. What matters much more is the number of launchers they have, and importantly, the teams on the ground that have the capacity to launch those missiles. Their ability to launch missiles has been substantially degraded. Is it zero? No, but it's substantially degraded. And in that sense, we haven't abandoned the mission. We have accomplished that particular part of the mission. Now, I saw the Axios report. That Netanyahu is fuming. That's not reflective of the conversations that I've had with him. Donald J. Trump is the only head of state in the entire world who is sympathetic to the nation of Israel at this moment in time. Some of those cabinet members, Bibi, to his credit, has not gone down this path. But to some of these cabinet members in Israel who are attacking the President of the United States, the other thing that I would say is that over the last 3 months, two-thirds of the defensive weapons that have protected your homeland have been built by American hands and paid for by American tax dollars. The problem for Israel is not Donald J. Trump. And anybody in Israel who thinks their biggest problem is the President of the United States needs to wake up and smell the reality of...
1: Shifting our focus briefly, this is India slamming Pakistan at the United Nations yet again. India again rips into Pakistan. First Secretary at the Permanent Mission of India to the United Nations, Anupama Singh, says, and I quote, "This is the country where the sitting defense minister boasts of hosting training and deploying terrorist state policy, and yet Pakistan calls itself a victim of terrorism. Indeed, a paradox which only Pakistan could sustain. It is a living example of a Frankenstein state which is shocked when its own monster bites back." We'll first want you to watch exactly what were those remarks made by Anupama Singh before we proceed with more details on the same.
3: Mr. Vice President, this is the country where the sitting defense minister boasts of hosting, training and deploying terrorist state policy, and yet Pakistan calls itself a victim of terrorism. Indeed, a paradox which only Pakistan could sustain. It is a living example of a Frankenstein state which is shocked when its own monster bites back.
1: Well, definitely not the first time India has given befitting remarks and replies to Pakistan at this UN platform. But yes, right now, viewers, we will be slipping into a short break, but do stay tuned as we come back with one of the leading stories in the domestic arena. This is with regards to Uddhav Singh's rebel MPs who may be joining the rival Sena soon. Shinde Sena mocks the crisis in the UBT. Sena UBT fumes and blames the BJP for poaching their MPs. We will bring you more details on the other side on this. Stay tuned as we come back.

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6: You said many a times that India has a great friend in United States, in Washington, D.C., in White House, till the time you are president. But some of your decisions recently caused trouble, concern in India. How would you like to assure people of India, the leader of India?
7: Well, I said it. As long as I'm president, we have a great, they have a great friend in the White House. I don't know where there might have been a trouble, but I don't think so. I can tell you everyone here, they love India. They have tremendous respect for this man.

0: time harm your baby's brain. A new Ames study raises a serious red flag, linking early screen exposure in infants to autism-like signs by the age of 3. Experts say, ideally, no screen should be given before 18 months and best avoid it till the age of 3. Well, the concern isn't just screens. It's what they replace. They replace eye contact, talking, play, and human connection. Sounds familiar, doesn't it? Well, it's widely being seen as the cases of digital autism seem to be increasing. These early years, especially the first 1,000 days, are critical for brain development. Too much screen time may disrupt how a child learns to communicate and interact. Doctors say screens don't directly cause autism, but excessive early exposure may increase the risk. So before handing over that phone to calm your child, pause, think, because for a growing brain, nothing beats human interaction.
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0: TuneIn's how-to. A brief look at all the special functions and things you might not know we have.
1: Did you know you can control the speed of what you're listening to? 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
2: Electoral setbacks. And now, rebellion from within. Out of 9 Uddhav Sena Lok Sabha MPs, only 3 attended the parliamentary party meeting called by the Uddhav camp in Delhi. Arvind Sawant, Anil Desai and Rajabhau Waje turned up. 6 rebel MPs stayed away. The Uddhav camp has now decided to issue show cause notices to the rebel MPs. Sources say 6 rebel MPs have already moved to join the Shinde camp after meeting Speaker Om Birla. A separate faction is emerging from the council polls, with Parbhani MP Sanjay Bandhu Jadhav tipped to lead the bloc. Sources say this was no overnight rebellion. On June 16, all 6 rebel MPs were quietly moved to Delhi, while Eknath Shinde also reached the capital and housed in a Noida hotel. The next morning, Shrikant Shinde and Om Raje Nimbalkar met Speaker Om Birla. By 10:20 a.m., 5 more MPs joined them. Sources say all 6 submitted a signed proposal seeking recognition as MPs of the Shinde Sena. On Friday, the rebel MPs are set to meet Eknath Shinde and may publicly release the letter explaining their exit from Uddhav Thackeray's camp. The rebellion is now triggering a bitter war of words. Sanjay Raut launched a fresh attack on the rebel MPs, mixing threats with sharp rhetoric after 6 MPs broke ranks. 6 MPs in rebellion, show cause notices issued, and the Shinde camp waiting in the wings. For Uddhav Thackeray, the gravest threat now appears to be from within. With Sahil Joshi, Aishwarya Paliwal, Bureau Report, India Today.

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0: Welcome back, viewers. Right at the top of this segment now, our focus is on the domestic arena. And one of the biggest stories that we see gaining momentum in the country is several parties and the rifts we are looking at within them. Our focus is on Maharashtra, with the latest flashpoint being Uddhav Balasaheb Thackeray faction of the Shiv Sena. That is the UBT, and the latest development in that is Uddhav's party is again on the brink. It takes us back to 2023, when it had first, in fact, taken place, that period of 2022 to 2023, when we had seen the entirety of those events take place, which split Shiv Sena historically into two factions, one which was led by Eknath Shinde, and he, in fact, ended up going ahead and claiming the actual name Shiv Sena and the symbol of the party, and it was Uddhav Thackeray who was left with Shiv Sena UBT faction. Now, that same UBT faction looks at a further split in 2026. Six rebel MPs may now be joining rival Sena soon yet again. And it comes as a big, big setback for Shiv Sena UBT at this given point of time, for Uddhav Balasaheb Thackeray at this given point of time. Shinde Sena mocks the crisis in Sena UBT, and the Sena UBT has been fuming for the past 2 days. We've looked at comments, we've looked at remarks coming in from the MP, the loyal MPs of the Sena UBT being led by Sanjay Raut himself. And they've been issued a show cause notice, because yesterday there was a whip that was issued, there was a meeting that was called for, but only three people showed up. Three MPs showed up, the rest six MPs did not show up. And now Uddhav Thackeray has come out to announce that they will be issued a show cause notice. BJP washes their hands of the Sena UBT turmoil, though the UBT Sena has consistently been saying that it is the BJP trying to poach their MPs. Let's quickly first take a look at what exactly is happening and the responses coming in as of this morning.
1: Sir, MPs ke baad abhi MLA bhi charcha mein aa rahe hain, usko us par aapka kya kehna hai?
2: Ye to bolenge Trump bhi phoot raha hai. हाँ, यही बोलना वाक्य है ना. इतना शिंदे बोलेंगे, अभी ट्रंप भी हमारे पार्टी में आ रहे हैं, हमने उनको भी तोड़ा है, हमने उसको भी 50 करोड़ दिया है जी. ये कुछ भी बोल सकते हैं जी, उनको बोलने दीजिए. कैसा है कि जब आदमी की गिदड़ की मौत आती है ना, तो क्या होता है आपको मालूम है ना, ये गिदड़ की मौत अब दिख रही है.
0: So let's take you through the developments of the last 24 hours. What's happened so far into this entire political crisis that Shiv Sena UBT seems to be in the middle of yet again? It's deepening by the hour as we speak, with fresh allegations, claims of a secret operation and an escalating war of words between the Uddhav and Shinde camps yet again. As six rebel Lok Sabha MPs move closer to a formal split, Sanjay Raut has launched a blistering attack, alleging that the dissident MPs were paid 25 crore rupees each and that they shifted to Rajasthan and are operating under police protection. Raut has branded the rebels as traitors, demanded they resign on moral grounds. Meanwhile, sources have revealed details of a letter allegedly submitted by the rebel MPs to the Lok Sabha Speaker. The letter reportedly claims the party has drifted from its core ideology and is being pushed towards the very Congress and seeks recognition of the dissidents as Shiv Sena MPs in Parliament. Amid the growing turmoil, the BJP has sought to distance itself from the rebellion. Union Minister Prahlad Joshi insists that BJP has no role in the very split, saying that the questions must be answered by Eknath Shinde and Uddhav Thackeray themselves. But one thing is rather clear when we speak of the political atmosphere of the country at this given point. Rebel MPs seem to be the order of the day when we speak of the political happenings and developments taking place. Take a look at some of the responses that have come in so far into the story.
3: No, ye to humko sambandhi nahi ji. It is between Shiv Sena and UBT Shiv Sena. Isme BJP ka sambandh kya hai? Wo ye Maharashtra ke udhar jo Uddhav ji ka aur माने शिंदे जी का, माने उद्धव जी का जो है वो तो पुराना है, वो तो चल रहा है. हमको बीजेपी को क्यों प्रश्न पूछते हो? महाराष्ट्र में शिंदे साहब को और इनको पूछो, उद्धव जी को, हमको क्या पूछते हैं आप?
0: On that note, India Today's Rajdeep Sardesai spoke to Shinde Sena MP Milind Deora about the very crisis. Listen in to what's being said.
4: The accusation being made by the Shiv Sena UBT, particularly by Sanjay Raut, this is Sam Dam Dandabhed politics at its worst to break his party. He claims 50 crores have changed hands per MP, 15 crores given in advance. How do you respond to the charge that serious amounts of money have been given to break the Shiv Sena UBT?
5: My response is, Rajdeep, why are you taking Sanjay Raut so seriously? Isn't it very clear now the entire country knows that Sanjay Raut is not someone to be taken seriously? He's made so many random claims over the last several years with zero proof. Nobody is willing to introspect and ask why people are leaving this party. Nobody is willing to introspect and ask why people want to join Eknath Shindeji and Shiv Sena under his leadership. No, nobody is willing to introspect as to why the party split in the first place.
4: May I also ask you, you're saying that the Shiv Sena UBT should introspect. May I ask you then, a video of Om Raje Nimbalkar, one of the rebel MPs, just a couple of months ago in Marathi is going viral, where he swears that what he is in life today is because of Baasaheb Thakre and Uddhav Thakre. This is just a couple of months ago. Are you suddenly telling me that Mr. Nimbalkar has woken up to a new reality? Is it not true that there were lures and allures that have been used to break the party because the BJP, your main ally, wants 360 or a two-thirds majority at all costs in the Lok Sabha ahead of the monsoon session?
5: Haven't we been hearing about MPs being disgruntled with UBT for the last almost year and a half? That has nothing to do with the delimitation bill. That has nothing to do with the constitutional amendment bill. That has nothing to do with women's reservation. The fact is that there is a larger problem in our country, Rajdeep, which I would genuinely ask journalists to also ask this fundamental question. Which country in the world, we claim we are the largest democracy in the world, which country in the world has political parties? In fact, in the opposition, there's really only one party that comes to mind, that where you can't predict who will be the leader 10 years, 15 years from now, and that's the communists. Otherwise, political parties are functioning more like monarchies. They have a monarchical architecture and less like democratic parties, and yet they claim to be the ones that will defend democracy. How is that going to work? If you keep thrusting leaders onto the party, onto the cadre, onto the public, when they're being rejected one after the other, election after election, how will people stay with them? When you have a stark comparison between a leadership that does not meet its MPs, its MLAs, does not go out to meet people, to meet the public, tour Maharashtra, versus a party which is on 24/7.
0: So viewers, now let's quickly take a closer look at this crisis that the UBT Sena is now facing. And what are the charges that the UBT have come up with amid all of this? Number one is cash for defection deal. This is what's being said, that these rebel MPs have been given as high as 25 crore rupees each. This is the particular charge that's in fact coming in from the UBT. They mentioned that amount. Rebel MPs were paid 25 crore rupee each to in fact withdraw and change sides. The UBT charge number three that comes in is the no-show amounts to a whip violation. Because remember, that was there was a whip that was issued yesterday. There was a meeting that was called yesterday, and only three MPs showed up. Six MPs were absent from that particular meeting. Now, the fourth charge that's been made by the UBT at this given point is, so where are these rebels? Because yesterday, remember, it was Sanjay Raut himself who had come out to say that let these MPs come back to their respective constituencies and we will see who protects them. Because at the end of the day, it is the party that was protecting them in terms of the protection, the security that is given to these MPs. But now it's being said by the UBT that the rebels are in Rajasthan behind police protection. So that is where all the planning and plotting seems to be taking, according to the UBT's charge. Also, the UBT has come out to say that power hunger trumping the constitutional values. Remember, it was a similar situation we had seen back in 2022 and 2023, that it in fact split Shiv Sena a legacy of a party that Balasaheb Thackeray had left behind into two factions. One was being led by Eknath Shinde and the other, which came out to be called the Uddhav Balasaheb Thackeray faction of the Shiv Sena. And that UBT Sena is yet again facing a major political crisis, with MPs wanting to move out and shift sides and join the Shinde faction at this given point, which is the Shiv Sena that is originally existing at this given point and operating with that name and continuing with that legacy at this given point. On that note, we're shifting our focus to more stories that are coming to the forefront. This is with regards to a legal tussle between the messaging giant Telegram and the centre that will finally end today. The Delhi High Court will deliver at 10:30 a.m. its verdict on Telegram's plea challenging centre's temporary ban on the platform in the aftermath of the NEET paper leak. During the hearing, the centre repeatedly argued that Telegram has become a preferred platform for illegal activities. In the court, the government claimed Telegram is routinely exploited by terror networks and criminal groups, even describing it as the new dark web. Centre has maintained that its action is event-based, proportionate and not a permanent ban. The government has also argued that Telegram failed to proactively curb misuse of its platform despite repeated concerns being raised. Telegram has argued that the centre's action was excessive and unfair. The platform told the Delhi High Court that blocking an entire service used by over 150 million Indians because of the actions of a few bad actors was not legally sustainable. It's June 19th and we're just days away from that re-examination of NEET that is to take place on June 21st. And as that very re-examination of the NEET UG draws closer, it's anxiety that is mounting in Kota, the coaching capital of India. After the paper leak controversy, students are back to the books. But questions over fairness still remain because they have, in fact, prepared and they have been through that entire grind once. They are and they will be facing it again. But will the system, in fact, be fair to them and not fail them this time? That remains to be the biggest question. Answers to which has been brought to us by our colleague Moshmi Singh in this report from Ground Zero, which we leave you with at the end of this very bulletin. See you on the other side with the top stories.

0: With politics raging in Delhi and preparations underway across the country, all eyes are now on June 21st. For thousands in Kota, it is not just another exam. It is a chance to reclaim a dream interrupted. With Mausami Singh in Kota, Bureau Report, India Today.
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From Parliament Hill to the pop culture spotlight, this romance has become the internet's most unexpected obsession. One led a nation, the other conquered the global music charts. And now Katy Perry and Justin Trudeau are leading the headlines. The pop superstar and the former Canadian Prime Minister have once again set tongues wagging after being spotted enjoying a cozy picnic date in Santa Barbara, with videos and pictures of the two quickly going viral online. The duo appeared completely smitten as they soaked up the California sunshine, sharing laughs and relaxed moments, while enjoying each other's company in a local park. While fans couldn't stop talking about their effortless chemistry, their fashion choices were also turning heads. Katy kept it stylish in a casual white tee, striped trousers, oversized sunglasses and a floppy hat, while Justin opted for an olive green t-shirt and shorts. This wasn't the first time the couple had grabbed global attention in recent weeks. Interestingly, the loved-up outing comes just days after the couple made their red carpet debut at the premiere of Katy Perry's The Lifetimes Tour at the Tribeca Film Festival.

0: with reports suggesting the former Prime Minister skipped Canada's opening match to cheer for her performance.
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5: The Strait of Hormuz are going to go back to normal functioning.
6: Okay.
5: And the entire diplomatic negotiation was, it's just beginning.
6: So that's now victory. That's victory for Iran. On the 27th of February, before operation started, the Strait of Hormuz was open. The Strait was normal. Shipping was normal. So Iran has been able to prove it has a chokehold, and America surrendered.
5: What? At what price? At the end of the day, this is not something you can use on a permanent basis, because all the countries in the region now and in the world are going to find alternatives for the Straits of Hormuz. So the fact that they have been able to use this once, it doesn't mean that necessarily they will be able to use it in the future. Everybody understands now how threatening and unreliable Iran is as a partner and as a friend. Now, yes, they have been might have been able to leverage that at this point, but it doesn't diminish from their military defeat, from the fact that Israel now is much safer as a result of this military campaign.
6: Is Israel and diplomatically, safer or more vulnerable?
5: No.
6: I want to quote to you, this is Para 1. It says, territorial integrity and sovereignty of Lebanon has to be respected. Immediate and permanent termination of military operations on all fronts, including Lebanon, which means Israel cannot target Lebanon, even though I believe one of your soldiers was killed just yesterday and five injured.
5: Well, there is a call for a ceasefire that is not being respected, but there is, unlike what the Iranians said, there is not a call for withdrawal. Israel will stay in the south, in Lebanon, until we get guarantees, and we have actually a peace process going on, a negotiation going on between us and the Lebanese government. And after the third round of negotiations that ended on the 3rd of June, we have agreed to launch a pilot program that will see whether the Lebanese army can start taking chunks of the territory free from Hezbollah presence. So unless that happens, Israel will stay in South Lebanon.
6: But will not act even if hit. Isn't that the situation right
5: now? We will defend ourselves, and our prime minister has stated that. Our defense minister has stated that Israel will defend itself if attacked by Hezbollah.

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1: Spending all these days between Nice, Evian, and now Paris, it means a lot to me. It means a lot to me.
2: अब आपने भी वादा पूरा करना है फरवरी में भारत में एक्स्ट्रा टाइम लेकर आना है
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3: Tension occurred between Prime Minister Modi and French President Emmanuel Macron. Macron expressed his appreciation for Prime Minister Modi, saying that spending time with him means a lot to him. During their interaction, Prime Minister Modi invited President Macron to visit India, an invitation that Macron gladly accepted. French President Emmanuel Macron also gave Prime Minister Narendra Modi a warm and unusual farewell in Hindi at the end of Prime Minister Modi's France visit. Macron delivered a surprise farewell message in Hindi to Prime Minister Modi, and the unprecedented linguistic gesture unfolded in a special video message captured to mark the culmination of the high-profile tour, where Macron began by saying, Priya Mitra Narendra, listen in to this video message.
4: Priya Mitra Narendra, mujhe bahut khushi hui aapka Nice, Evian aur Paris. Maine isse saath ve daure ke liye swagat karke. France or Barat ki dosti amarai. I hope it was correct, but my dear Narendra, dear Prime Minister.

a verdict on Telegram row. Telegram slams a non-application of Mind. Center goes all out, defends the ban move, highlights backdated editing option. Mahayudh over Mekedatu intensifies. Karnataka and Tamil Nadu at loggerheads after Tamil Nadu governor welcomes Mekedatu fight. Vijay Sarkar to move a new resolution to block the construction of the dam. Delayed monsoon sparks water crisis. The Great Indian Monsoon slowdown. Tanker prices surge in Mumbai. BMC imposes water cuts to curb the very crisis. The Lebanon conundrum prevails in the Gulf. MOU has been inked, but Tel Aviv stays defiant. Israel refuses to pull out of Lebanon, says fully disarm Hezbollah first. Vance fumes at Israel for the attacks.

0: Viewers, right at the top of the bulletin, we have breaking news coming in from the West Asia War Theatre. Now, with the peace deal MOU having been signed, however, what we are learning of is that Iranian side has suspended their trip to Switzerland at this given point of time. And the reason being, and this is for the first phase of talks with the United States due to the continuation of Israeli strikes in southern Lebanon. That is the very reason that's been cited by them to have suspended this trip to continue with the next phase of conversation and negotiation that they were to have in Switzerland with their US counterparts. Remember earlier we were bringing to you news with regards to how J.D. Vance's trip has also been in fact delayed. However, what we are learning, but that was not suspended. The Iranian counterparts, on the other hand, the team, the delegation that was to visit Switzerland for the talks to continue after the peace deal has been signed, that is the draft of the peace deal has been signed by both the US and the Iranian presidents. What we are hearing of is that the Lebanon conflict is now becoming the bigger sticking point between the two sides, and which is why the Iranian side has said they will be suspending their trip so far to Switzerland for continuing those very talks. We have Ashraf Wani joining us on the broadcast with more details. Tehran, however, has come out to reportedly inform Washington and the mediators that the Lebanon file is considered central to it in conducting the negotiations and their continuation or suspension. And the ongoing Israeli operations in a depth of 10 kilometers inside Lebanese territory constitutes a flagrant violation of the first clause of the MOU, which is the war ends on all fronts. Ashraf, coming back to you. This was something which both sides, in fact, the United States specifically, was anticipating. That is exactly why J.D. Vance went all out. Even Trump, for that matter, earlier had gone all out against their Israeli ally, that their counterpart in Israel. Benjamin Netanyahu was called out by Donald Trump himself that why is it that Israel is still bombing Lebanon? Peace deal can only come to a successful point of culmination at this given point when all fronts we see the war stopping and a ceasefire being adhered to.
1: Absolutely, Sia, and we have seen from day one Benjamin Netanyahu always tried to derail this peace process between the Americans and the Iranians. And now, after the log of efforts by the mediators as well as by the Iranian negotiators, the clause of Lebanon was brought in the MOU, and it is the first point mentioned in the MOU signed by the U.S. President Donald Trump and the leaders, as well as by the Iranian negotiators. The clause of Lebanon was brought in the MOU, and it is the first point mentioned in the MOU signed by the U.S. President Donald Trump and the Iranian President Masoud Pezeshkian. But one thing is clear, that was made by the Iranians, that any kind of attacks in the Lebanon will be considered as the violation of ceasefire, and they are going to

0: respond it forcefully. So far, Iranians have not counterattacked the Israel on the ongoing attacks in the Lebanon, but they have taken this pressure tact to put some kind of more pressure on the U.S. and also on the mediators to bring the Netanyahu to the peace deal. That means the Netanyahu, who is on side even today, he also has said that his troops are not going to leave from the South Lebanon for the security reasons. And on other side, Iran is pressurizing the U.S. and the mediators that the Lebanon is in the MOU, and it is the ceasefire on all fronts, including Lebanon, which is mentioned in the MOU. So a kind of a pressure tact by the Iran, because Iran know that if this Lebanon is not brought in the MOU and is not the ceasefire implemented there, this escalation by the Israel in Lebanon will continue for the long term. We have seen even in the Gaza, the peace plan was announced by the Donald Trump himself with the all Gulf and international leaders, but that has not also been implemented on the ground since almost 1 year passed. Same is the situation in the Lebanon, because the Iranians have the major stake in Lebanon, that is Hezbollah.
1: Right.
0: They did not want that Hezbollah should suffer due to their peace deal with the U.S. And that is why this decision has been taken by the Iran not to proceed for the talks in Syria.
1: Right. Right. Ashraf, do stay with us. There is more news, viewers, coming in on this very front. Let's take a look as to what more are we learning. So while the peace deal has been signed, the draft has been signed on one end, and Israel and Lebanon, that particular war front has become the sticking point. It's Prime Minister Benjamin Netanyahu, Israeli Prime Minister Benjamin Netanyahu, who's now come out to speak up on the same issue. And he has said that while we'll be extending protection to the northern communities, in the southern area, however, we will not be withdrawing our troops from that particular region, because as far as we require our security arrangements to be there, whenever we deem fit, we will withdraw it. But till then, as far as we think that the security arrangement needs to be such that our troops continue to be there, we will not pull out from the South Lebanon region. This is what Netanyahu has come out to say, because remember, this is indeed becoming a very, very crucial sticking point. And it's not just about a sticking point. At the end of the day, if there is a peace deal that's already been signed, there still is a long, long way to go. 60 days is the tenure that's been given for the discussions to continue to, in fact, finalize the agreement that both sides will permanently be signing to restore peace to West Asia. And if the first point in that very MOU is being violated by two sides, that is, at this given point, in fact, from the Israeli side toward the Lebanon, and that is Hezbollah there, then what comes out of it, what remains to be seen as a long-lasting peace, may be violated and threatened at this given point of time. Let's quickly first listen into what Benjamin Netanyahu has first said before we proceed with a discussion on the same.
2: אנחנו נמשיך לנווט את דרכנו בתבונה ובשיקול דעת. נשמור על הישגי הממשלה, נשמור על הישגי המלחמה. אלה הישגים של עם ישראל כולו. כשם שהחזרנו כשם שהחזרנו את הביטחון והשגשוג לעוטף עזה, כך נחזיר את הביטחון והשגשוג ליישובי הצפון. זה מחייב שמירה על רצועת הביטחון בדרום לבנון. זה מחייב שלא נצא משם כל עוד צורכי הביטחון של ישראל מחייבים זאת, כי הרצועה הזאת מפרידה בין מחבלי חיזבאללה לאזרחינו ויישובינו.
1: So viewers, where we all stand at this given point, there's a peace deal that's been signed by Trump and Iran so to end the West Asia war. And the draft so far has, in fact, seen both presidents come together and pen down their signatures on it. However, does that end the conflict? Clearly not, because in Lebanon, what we see, it's a completely different situation from what might one may call or define as peace, because the war between Hezbollah and Israel continues as they keep mounting attacks on each other. Heavy clashes continue between Hezbollah and Israeli forces in South Lebanon, even as of last night. Hezbollah claims it fired rockets and destroyed an Israeli military vehicle, and reports indicate Israeli casualties after roadside bomb and anti-tank missile attacks. And well, Israel retaliates back, because they've also mounted their own offensive on Hezbollah at the same time. Israeli forces targeted Nabatieh in Lebanon, and Israel is said to have carried out airstrikes in Nabatieh at the same time. Hezbollah, meanwhile, reaffirmed Lebanon's commitment to ceasefire, saying it will abide by ceasefire as long as Israel does the same. So both sides are waiting for the other to back out, and neither seems to actually be sticking to their own side of the deal. Israeli Prime Minister Netanyahu, amid all this, has said that Israel will not be leaving Lebanon until its security interests are fulfilled in the region. He's also sent across a loud message to Donald Trump saying Israel will navigate its path with its own judgment. That comes in as a loud and clear message of an ally who had started the war with the United States and their support, militarily speaking, economically speaking, and now seems to be charting its own course in the entire matter. Take a look at all these reactions we have.
3: And we did send a copy to Israel, by the way. They've been a good partner. Again, I think they could do better with respect to Hezbollah. I'm not saying they shouldn't protect themselves. I'm saying when two drones are shot into the desert and drop harmlessly, you don't have to knock down buildings in Beirut. They could behave better. And frankly, they could do a better job. I love them as a partner. They were terrific. But they could do a much better job with Hezbollah. On that, I don't think they're doing well. And I feel very bad for Lebanon. Lebanon's been, you know, it was a great culture. It was a great, they had the professors, the doctors, the lawyers. It was an incredible culture, maybe the highest in the Middle East for years and years, centuries. And for the last 50, 60 years, they have been just trashed. They have been living in hell.
1: So at this given point, the end line seems to be the fact that the Lebanon question remains to be unanswered, even when the draft, the memorandum of understanding, has been signed of that peace deal between Iran and the United States. Trump said that the U.S. expects a complete ceasefire on all fronts. That is the very first point of the draft to begin with, which has been signed by the two leaders. And this includes Lebanon, Hezbollah and Israel. But the reality seems quite starkly different from what the peace deal demands or states. Trump said U.S. encouraged everyone in the Middle East to maintain their commitment to allowing negotiations to beautifully unfold. But the agreement calls for an end to military operations on all fronts. But Israeli Prime Minister Benjamin Netanyahu has said that Israeli forces will remain in Lebanon for as long as necessary, citing Israel's security needs. A particular point that we just brought to you at length previously. U.S. Vice President J.D. Vance, amid all this, has rebuked Netanyahu, said Israel must respect the peace process, calling attacks on Beirut unacceptable at this given point. Vance has asserted that both Israel and Hezbollah must be honoring the deal. Donald Trump has also said that he expects a truce across all fronts, including Lebanon as well. Trump has also dismissed reports that Washington agreed to hand Iran a $300 billion package as a part of the very deal, a question that was being raised yesterday, especially while, in fact, keeping in mind who came out to be the bigger winner here when we speak of who gets what from this peace deal. Instead, he's come out to describe the agreement as a win for the U.S., pointing to falling oil prices and rising markets at the same time. Meanwhile, Iran's Supreme Leader Mojtaba Khamenei has put out his statement since, first statement, in fact, since the very pact, and claimed that the U.S. pushed for the agreement clearly out of desperation, while maintaining the talks do not mean that Tehran has accepted the American demands in its fulfillment.
4: Now, I saw the Axios report, that Netanyahu is fuming. That's not reflective of the conversations that I've had with him. Donald J. Trump is the only head of state in the entire world who is sympathetic to the nation of Israel at this moment in time. Some of those cabinet members, Bibi, to his credit, has not gone down this path. But to some of these cabinet members in Israel who are attacking the President of the United States, the other thing that I would say is that over the last 3 months, 2/3 of the defensive weapons that have protected your homeland have been built by American hands and paid for by American tax dollars. The problem for Israel is not Donald J. Trump. And anybody in Israel who thinks their biggest problem is the President of the United States needs to wake up and smell the reality of the situation. I think the President's peace plan in Iran is already bearing real fruits for the American people. Last night, 12.5 million barrels of oil went through the Strait of Hormuz. That is a high since the beginning of the conflict. Oil prices are down nearly at their level from the pre-war conflict. Gas prices dropped below $4 a gallon today for the first time since the conflict. And importantly, they're going to keep falling further given how low oil prices are. On the military side, the Iranians for the second night in a row did not shoot at any ships in the Strait of Hormuz. So far, they are honoring their end of the commitment. And on the blockade, CENTCOM has allowed north of a dozen ships to go through our naval blockade. And so we're also honoring our end of the early part of the...
1: On that note, viewers, we are swiftly shifting our focus to the domestic arena. This is with regards to the celebrations of the International Yoga Day in India. Remember, this time, Prime Minister Modi will be in the city of Joy, Kolkata, celebrating the same from there. And for that very purpose, what we are learning about is that over 500 boats are to be used on Hooghly for the International Yoga Day celebrations. And these will be 500 tourist and passenger boats that will be, in fact, those from Sundarbans. And they will be setting to converge at Babu Ghat on the Hooghly River for yoga demonstrations on the occasion of the International Day of Yoga on June 21st. Officials of the Sundarbans Boats Association said they've received an invitation from the State Transport Department to participate in the very event, during which these boats may also be used to form yoga postures on the water to make the occasion memorable. Now, preparations are underway to attempt a new Guinness World Record, as the current record for yoga performed on boats is also under consideration, as per what we've learned from sources. Now, Prime Minister Narendra Modi, of course, as we told you just a little while back, is scheduled to lead the main International Day of Yoga celebrations from Kolkata's Red Road, where 35,000 people are expected to perform yoga together. The event is being held under the theme Yoga for Healthy Aging. That is the theme for this year. And the yoga demonstrations on 500 boats on Hooghly may be held simultaneously with the main event, as per officials and the reports that we are gathering. Hundreds of yoga instructors have been engaged to ensure the smooth conduct of the celebrations, to participate in the same and guide the entirety of the demonstrations and the yoga practice that people will be engaging in, participating in, with online and offline practice sessions already being underway. On that note, we have Anupam Mishra joining us on the broadcast with more details on this. Anupam, a very good morning to you. 500 boats to be used and deployed for the Yoga Day celebrations. And from what we gather so far, they will probably be putting up these demonstrations of yoga postures on the Hooghly River itself. So it's turning out to be a massive celebration and display to celebrate the very day, along with Prime Minister Modi himself being present in the City of Joy.
0: Exactly, yes, because Western World Government and Ayush Mantrale is trying to make the event very grand, and that is why several other things will also be happening apart from yoga, those activities, the drone show, and a lot of other things will be performed and observed on 21st of June. So you can understand that Calcutta is the main city for this International Yoga Day. And for the past 6 years, the Western World government did not participate willingly in that program.
1: It will be the central location this time from where Yoga Day is celebrated and observed this year, with the Prime Minister, in fact, being there himself, and also with such elaborate arrangements being made for the celebration, especially Red Road will witness as many as 35,000 people participating in the Yoga Day celebrations alongside the Prime Minister. And now we are hearing of the Hooghly River demonstrations of these boats, 500 boats being deployed for the same. So yes, it is a grand celebration that we will be witnessing on June 21st. And these are the latest developments, viewers, that we are bringing to you for in terms of what are the preparations that are going on behind the Yoga Day 2026, the International Yoga Day 2026. And on that note, we are now shifting our focus to one of the biggest political stories. It's a crisis that we see marring not one party but several, but the latest one that's been gaining momentum in the country is the one in Shiv Sena yet again. And this is, of course, the UBT that we are speaking of. And this particular crisis seems to be deepening by the hour, with fresh allegations, claims of a secret operation, and escalating war of words between Uddhav and Shinde camps. As six rebel MPs, Lok Sabha MPs that is, move closer to a formal split, it's Sanjay Raut who's launched a blistering attack alleging that the dissident MPs were paid as much as 25 crore rupee each, shifted to Rajasthan, and that they are currently operating under police protection from there. Raut has branded the rebels as traitors, demanded they resign, and that they resign on moral grounds at this given point. Meanwhile, sources have in fact revealed that details of a letter allegedly submitted by the rebel MPs to the Lok Sabha Speaker has already gone out. The letter reportedly claims the party has drifted from its core ideology and is being pushed towards the Congress and seeks the recognition of the dissidents as Shiv Sena MPs in the parliament. Amid the growing turmoil, the BJP has sought to distance itself from the rebellion. Union Minister Prahlad Joshi has insisted that the BJP has no role in the split whatsoever, saying that questions that are being raised must be answered by only two entities at this given point, Eknath Shinde and Uddhav Thackeray themselves.
5: नहीं ये तो हमको संबंध ही नहीं जी. It is between शिवसेना and UBT शिवसेना. इसमें बीजेपी का संबंध क्या है? वो ये महाराष्ट्र के उधर जो उद्धव जी का और माने शिंदे जी का माने उद्धव जी का जो है वो तो पुराना है, वो तो चल रहा है. हमको बीजेपी को क्यों प्रश्न पूछते हो? महाराष्ट्र में शिंदे साहब को और इनको पूछो, उद्धव जी को, हमको क्या पूछते हैं आप?
1: Vidya joining me on the broadcast with more details on the same. Vidya, a very good morning to you. Maharashtra, the political sphere in Maharashtra is yet again rocked by the developments taking place as we see within the Shiv Sena UBT camp once again. And yesterday we'd seen that meeting that was summoned, the whip that was issued, and only three MPs that showed up. Six MPs did not show up, didn't even bother to come out and explain why is it that they were absent from that very meeting. And now it is Sanjay Raut who has called an all-out war of sorts itself, calling them traitors, that yes, they are no longer part of the UBT. Yesterday, we'd heard a lot of threats also coming in from him in terms of how they will no longer receive any kind of protection from security that had been given by the party. What's next in this entire particular episode? Because we've seen this episode play out in 2022, 2023.
6: Well, in fact, this entire month of June probably is something that is very difficult for the UBT, because it was in 2022 June that we had really seen this kind of exactly scenario on a much larger scale really unfold. And now this time around, we are seeing the MPs who are doing the same. Well, all these six MPs have actually become incommunicado. In fact, they are not receiving any calls. They are not in touch with the UBT people. They do not know, and that's one of the reasons after the meeting was held, a show cause notice was sent to them. However, what's really not known is to exactly when will these six people really make an appearance. There are allegations by the UBT people that they are kept at a secret place. But where exactly is it? You remember, today is the 60th Foundation Day ceremonies that are going to be held by both UBT and the Shiv Sena. Now, UBT is holding their function at the Shanmukhanand in the hall in Dadar, and at NESCO ground, the Eknath Shinde group will be holding their function both at the same time. Now, a lot of people are speculating that probably around that time when Eknath Shinde makes that speech, when he appears at NESCO ground, at that time the six MPs might make an appearance. Now, it's not really known whether they will do so, because there are also speculations on the other hand that probably after 20th, around the time when the Vidhan Sabha session is going to start, around that time the six MPs who have crossed over to Eknath Shinde camp, they will make their appearance. So we'll really have to wait and watch as to exactly which one is true. But then at the same time today, there is going to be a lot of burst out that we are going to see when Uddhav Balasaheb Thackeray group will unite together at Sanmukhanand Hall, where of course Uddhav Thackeray himself will be addressing the gathering. Everyone is expecting that there will be firecrackers, there will be allegations leveled from the stage about this entire issue, this episode, where until now we have not really heard Uddhav Thackeray. It has only been Sanjay Raut who has been speaking until now. So probably today we will hear a lot from Uddhav Thackeray in that speech, but at the same time we are also going to hear Eknath Shinde's version. Also remember, he has also not spoken about this entire episode in the last many days.
1: Very, very true, Vidya. What's been happening in Maharashtra, it seems to be a repeat of the episode we've seen. And as you rightly mentioned, it was in the month of June itself, back in 2022 when it had all begun. But right now, viewers, let's also take you to a conversation, an exclusive conversation at that, that our colleague Rajdeep Sardesai has had with Shiv Sena MP Milind Deora on the entire spate of events that's taken place. Take a look as to what they have to say.
7: The accusation being made by the Shiv Sena UBT, particularly by Sanjay Raut, this is Sam Dam Danda Bhed politics at its worst to break his party. He claims 50 crores have changed hands per MP, 15 crores given in advance. How do you respond to the charge that serious amounts of money have been given to break the Shiv Sena UBT?
8: My response is, Rajdeep, why are you taking Sanjay Raut so seriously? Isn't it very clear now, the entire country knows that Sanjay Raut is not someone to be taken seriously. He's made so many random claims over the last several years with zero proof. Nobody is willing to introspect and ask why people are leaving this party. Nobody is willing to introspect and ask why people want to join Eknath Shindeji and Shiv Sena under his leadership. Nobody is willing to introspect as to why the party split in the first place.
7: May I also ask you, you're saying that the Shiv Sena UBT should introspect. May I ask you then, a video of Om Raje Nimbalkar, one of the rebel MPs, just a couple of months ago in Marathi is going viral, where he swears that what he is in life today is because of Balasaheb Thackeray and Uddhav Thackeray. This is just a couple of months ago. Are you suddenly telling me that Mr. Nimbalkar has woken up to a new reality? Is it not true that there were lures and allures that have been used to break the party because the BJP, your main ally, wants 360 or a two-thirds majority at all costs in the Lok Sabha ahead of the monsoon session?
8: Haven't we been hearing about MPs being disgruntled with UBT for the last almost year and a half? That has nothing to do with the delimitation bill. That has nothing to do with the constitutional amendment bill. That has nothing to do with women's reservation. The fact is that there is a larger problem in our country, Rajdeep, which I would genuinely ask journalists to also ask this fundamental question. Which country in the world, we claim we are the largest democracy in the world, which country in the world has political parties? In fact, in the opposition, there's really only one party that comes to mind, that where you can't predict who will be the leader 10 years, 15 years from now, and that's the communists. Otherwise, political parties are functioning more like monarchies. They have a monarchical architecture, and less like democratic parties, and yet they claim to be the ones that will defend democracy. How is that going to work? If you keep thrusting leaders onto the party, onto the cadre, onto the public, when they're being rejected one after the other, election after election, how will people stay with them? When you have a stark comparison between a leadership that does not meet its MPs, its MLAs, does not go out to meet people, to meet the public, to a Maharashtra, versus a party which is on 24/7.
1: So on that note, viewers, let's quickly take you through this rebellion crisis that the Uddhav Sena is currently going through, and what are the charges that the UBT has so far come up with against these rebel MPs. Number one, cash for defection deal. That is, cash has been paid to these rebel MPs to, in fact, move out from the UBT Sena. Number two, how much is the amount of cash that they have, in fact, alleged that's been paid? 25 crore rupee each to these MPs is what we are learning about. Also, the no-show at the meeting that was called yesterday, that has now amounted to a whip violation, for which we've seen Uddhav Sena already, the leaders of the Uddhav Sena already coming out to say that show cause notice has been issued against each of these MPs. Again, it's also been charged that the rebels are in Rajasthan behind police protection, because remember, ever since they've not turned up at that meeting, it's also not known where they exactly are, because there is no word from them whatsoever, the six MPs that we're referring to. And last but not the least, it's the power hunger trumping constitutional values that we're talking of at this given point of time. So yes, these are the major charges that have been made by the UBT Sena so far, and this is what we're bringing to you in terms of what exactly is rocking Maharashtra politics at this given point. On that note, viewers, we are now, in fact, stepping into a short break. But do stay tuned, as on the other side, as we come back, we will be tracking one of the biggest stories down south. That is the Mahayudh over the Mekedatu project between Karnataka and Tamil Nadu governments. What exactly is happening on that very front? All those details right here on India Today as we come back from that break. Stay tuned.

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2: You said many a times that India has a great friend in United States, in Washington, D.C., in White House, till the time you are president. But some of your decisions recently caused trouble, concern in India. How would you like to assure people of India, the leader of India?
3: Well, I said, as long as I'm president, we have a great, they have a great friend in the White House. I don't know where there might have been a trouble, but I don't think so. I can tell you, everyone here, they love India. They have tremendous respect for this man.

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2: Someone who's so enamored or is entrenched in love stories, what is your idea of love? What is a perfect love story for you, Imtiaz?
3: I have no idea. If I had any idea, I wouldn't be making stories in which this love stories would be popping up at all times. I feel that it's the lack of clarity that leads me into this kind of cinema.
2: Are you still looking for love?
3: Everyone is looking for love, but not in the most obvious ways.
2: Hmm. You're finding perhaps there is a variety that you can have.
3: Not variety, right? Not variety in the sense of many partners.
2: No.
3: Variety in the sense
2: in different aspects.
3: In different aspects of. And also, I feel that a love story connects you with your own self. I feel ultimately the story is with the relationship with your own self. And I have this thing to say that a person who has a love relationship, if he has another relationship, he perhaps behaves in the same way in that relationship also. A passionate lover is always a passionate lover in every relationship of theirs.
2: Yeah.
3: Why is that so? It's perhaps something of their own desire that they want and they express whenever they feel that they have an opportunity or an object of love.

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1: A government school in Telangana's Nalgonda district, which had few takers till a year ago, is suddenly in much demand. The Komati Reddy Pratik Government School in Bottuguda has received nearly 4,000 applications for just 450 seats.
2: This one, rectangle. And this one also, rectangle.
1: Till last year, the school functioned without a permanent building. 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
3: पहले हमारे बच्चे private school में थे सर, फिर वहाँ fees, books, so बहुत ज़्यादा हो जाता सर. 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
5: 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For that, the competition is 1:10. We have the less teachers are there, and repeating 7 teachers repeating here. It is not a government school, it is like a corporate school we are maintaining there.
1: The new school was built using funds from the Komati Reddy Pratik Foundation, an NGO set up by State Minister Komati Reddy Venkat Reddy in memory of his son Pratik. With Abdul Bashir, Bureau Report, India Today.

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0: Welcome back, viewers. At the very top of this segment, we are taking you right across to breaking news. Coming in from the state of Tamil Nadu now, this is with regards to a unanimous resolution that's been passed in the Tamil Nadu Assembly yesterday with regards to the Mekedatu project. Now, what we're learning about is that the Tamil Nadu Assembly has strongly objected to Karnataka's unilateral Mekedatu dam plan. Tamil Nadu has urged the centre not to grant any approval or clearance to the Mekedatu project. Tamil Nadu says Mekedatu violates the Cauvery Tribunal award and the Supreme Court judgment that had been issued earlier. Tamil Nadu Assembly has also come out to, in fact, issue this particular declaration that Cauvery is a deficit basin. No additional water can be utilized from the very river. Tamil Nadu government has demanded no new dam or storage project in Cauvery Basin without the consent of all the basin states involved. In fact, they've also urged the centre to advise Karnataka against the construction of the Mekedatu dam. They've asked the Central Water Commission not to be processing or approving Karnataka's DPR. Tamil Nadu Assembly has backed all government measures to block the Mekedatu project. Tamil Nadu says move is aimed at safeguarding the interests of the state's farmers, and the Cauvery water dispute has come out to return to the political center stage as Tamil Nadu takes a fresh stand against Karnataka in this about this very project, the Mekedatu project, that is being pushed tooth and nail by the Karnataka government at this given point of time. So there's a lot that's happening there. On that very note, let's take you through the developments. This is, of course, breaking news that we were bringing to you about how a unanimous resolution has been passed in the Tamil Nadu Assembly yesterday. But what's happened so far with regards to the Mekedatu project, let's take you through that as well. It is the monsoon season that's now coming to India, and the Mekedatu showdown is at its peak. Tamil Nadu has upped the ante against Karnataka in the long-running Cauvery water dispute that we've seen over time. And it's Chief Minister Vijay who's now set to table a resolution in the Assembly opposing Karnataka's proposed dam project across the Cauvery at Mekedatu, which has now been passed. The resolution, in fact, objected to the unilateral move by Karnataka, terming the project completely unacceptable and urging the centre to withhold all clearances. It is also urged that the proposed dam could adversely be affecting the interests of Tamil Nadu's farmers. And backing the state stand, Governor Rajendra Arlekar, while addressing the Tamil Nadu Assembly, said that the state is already struggling to secure its rightful share of Cauvery waters and warned that the Mekedatu project could severely be impacting the farmers further. But Karnataka is pushing back. Chief Minister D.K. Shivakumar has accused Tamil Nadu of politicizing the issue while maintaining the Mekedatu project will benefit both states. He has also, in fact, come out to say he's expressed the readiness for talks with his counterpart, insisting that the issue should not be viewed through a narrow lens.
1: Mekedatu is not close to my heart. It is the heart of entire South India. Mekedatu is a project which helps Tamil Nadu more than Karnataka, because we are committed to leave 177 point whatever the TMC has been ordered by the Supreme Court and whatever is there, that we are committed to leave. So we have to protect Tamil Nadu farmers. So in order to, it is a balancing reservoir. Not even a single TMC of water, bucket of water, can be used for irrigation, except Bangalore city drinking water. For Bangalore city, it is very much important because the population is growing very high. We can't bring water from Krishna. It is only the Cauvery source. So when the balancing reservoir is there, we can have this water. That's all. Apart from that, drinking water, there is no benefit.
2: Today is the first session of a TVK government in Tamil Nadu, sir. In the governor's speech, governor claims that they have not got the due share of Mekedatu water to the state. And though they have all the right, but still they are depending upon the excessive water. They have been getting only the excessive water. How do you see this particular allegations against the Karnataka government and Cauvery water?
3: See, our government is very clear. Our chief minister, Mr. D.K. Shivakumar also, we had the Mekedatu, the Padyatra also when we were not in power. And we are very clear that we require that water, and whatever the Tamil Nadu government says, we are requesting the central government, the union government, to come to the rescue of the farmers of Karnataka.
2: Tamil Nadu governor has retorted Karnataka government, stating that they are getting only the excessive water from Mekedatu, and it is an injustice done to Tamil Nadu, sir.
4: All along, Karnataka or Karnataka government has followed the orders given by the tribunal at every stage, whether it's Kaveri or any water dispute is concerned. But let me tell you one thing, it's high time chief ministers of both the states, Tamil Nadu as well as Karnataka, they have to sit across the table, resolve the issue permanently in the interest of the farmers and also in the interest of the people of Tamil Nadu as well as Karnataka.
0: Well, on that note, viewers, we are wrapping up the bulletin right here this hour. But on the other side, do stay tuned as we bring to you one of the biggest stories that's rocked the political sphere of Maharashtra, which is the Shiv Sena UBT camp and the political crisis it's facing, with six rebel MPs having opted out. And in fact, it is an implication of the fact that they will be joining hands with the Shiv Sena Shinde faction. What's exactly happening there? We will be bringing to you all of those details on the other side as we come back after this break into the next hour.

0: such an ordinary thing to walk home from high school. Her name was Mickey Costanzo, just 16. She didn't have far to go, seemed perfectly safe, until it wasn't. What happened to Mickey? I'm Keith Morrison, and this is 5 Miles from Home, an all-new podcast from Dateline.
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3: Set in the late 1970s Delhi, before mobile phones, CCTV cameras, or digital forensics, Rock follows the investigation that unfolds after two teenagers disappear without a trace. As panic grips the city, a determined police team races against time to uncover the truth. Inspired by the real-life Ranga Billa case, the series fictionalizes events while exploring the emotional and social impact of the tragedy. Ali Fazal leads the cast as Sub-Inspector Jay Prakash, the officer heading the investigation.
4: Bombay?
3: Sonali Bendre plays Mona Arora, while Amir Bashir portrays Lieutenant Colonel Ashok Arora. Parents struggling to cope with unimaginable loss. The ensemble cast also includes Rakesh Bedi, Divyendu Bhattacharya, Anshul Chauhan, Akash Makhija, and Ramandeep Yadav. The real-life crime remains one of India's most disturbing cases, sparking a nationwide conversation about crime and public safety.

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1: Welcome back, viewers. You're watching The Burning Question this hour on India Today with me, Sriya Kundu. And right at the top of the bulletin, we have breaking news coming in from down south, specifically from the state of Karnataka. BJP attacks DK Shivakumar over government's tunnel project, accuses DK Shivakumar government of taking decision for contractors. BJP MP Tejashvi says DKS must work in the interest of the citizens. Bengaluru Metro's Veterinary College station has been dropped. The station was dropped for short tunnel project, road project. Tejashvi posts, and I quote, Bengaluru is paying the price for Congress's contractor-driven car-centric urban planning. BMRCL has dropped the Veterinary College station from phase 3A of the Red Line, citing low ridership. Their own DPR proves otherwise, and the Veterinary College is removed to accommodate the short tunnel project, which is clearly unplanned and ill-considered move. The DPR project, to 18,303 daily boardings at Veterinary College by 2031, which is higher than several proposed stations and even higher than Sarjapura, the line's originating station itself. First planned as an underground station, then converted to elevated and now removed altogether, all to accommodate the very tunnel road project. This is what Tejashvi Surya has come out to say with regards to the entire matter. Nagarjun Dwarkana joining me on the broadcast with more details on the same. Nagarjun, a very good morning to you. This is the latest flashpoint between the BJP and the Congress government in Karnataka with regards to the tunnel project that's been undertaken, replacing the Veterinary College station of that red line as mentioned by Tejashvi Surya in his post.
2: Good morning. In fact, Tejashvi Surya has put out a social media post alleging that the Congress government and contractor government, contractors are in a nexus, and the car-centric urban planning has taken a front seat and public transport has taken a back seat. What he alleges is that Veterinary College station in the Red Line Metro of Phase 3A has been dropped by the government, citing low ridership. But however, the own detailed project report proves otherwise. He says that in the project report, it says that there have been 18,000 daily boardings 2031, higher than several other stations. But however, the government has dropped this station because of a tunnel project coming up close to it, which means that people would not take the tunnel, and hence they have given up this metro station because of the contractor pressure, and the government has yielded today for a tunnel project, is what Tejashvi Surya, Bangalore South MP, has been alleging.
1: Right, Nagarjun. So yes, viewers, this is what we're looking at with regards to this particular project. What's being alleged by Tejashvi Surya is the fact that this is because of the contractors and the relationship that DK Shivakumar personally has with these contractors, which is why this tunnel project has been approved, even though it's ill-planned and not required at this given point of time. So yes, war of words awaiting to, in fact, break over this entire matter. But for now, these are the latest details on this very story. Big statement by EPS says his son will not enter politics. This is from the state of Tamil Nadu. Now, response to Rebel MLA's allegation says Mithun is only part of the basic party member. EPS says that there are several comments about my son Mithun entering politics in media. This is, however, wrong. My son Mithun is only a basic member in the party. I want to make it clear that he holds no post in the party and that my son will not enter politics. This is with regards to conversations that have taken place earlier about whether EPS's son will be joining and taking over the reins or not from his father. Let's listen into what EPS has to say.
3: அரசியலை வருவதை பற்றி பல விமர்சனங்கள் தொலைக்காட்சியிலையும் ஊடகத்தில் வந்திருக்குது. அது தவறு. என்னுடைய மகன் மிதன் அனைத்து இந்திய அண்ணா திராவிட முன்னேற்ற கழகத்தில் அடிப்படை உறுப்பினராக மட்டும்தான் இருக்கின்றார். கட்சியில் எந்த பதவியிலும் இல்லை என்பதை திட்டவட்டமாக தெரிவித்துக் கொள்கின்றேன்.

0: that his son is not entering politics for us.
1: Right, Pramod. Thank you for putting that into context. But at the same time, viewers, listen in to Rebel AIADMK MLA CV Shanmugam, who launched an all-out attack on EPS last week. What had he said on this matter?
2: Anna Thimuka, ஒரு குடும்பத்தின் பிடிக்குள் சென்று கொண்டிருக்கிறது. இது தொண்டர்கள் கட்சி. அதுக்கு எதுக்கு இந்த டிராமா? யார் வேண்டுமானாலும் அரசியலுக்கு வரலாம். உங்கள் பிள்ளை வர வேண்டாம் என்று சொல்லவில்லை. அவருக்கும் முழு உரிமை உண்டு. வரட்டும், நேரடியாக வரட்டும், அரசியல் வரட்டும், பணியாற்றட்டும், சேவை செய்யட்டும், வளரட்டும். அதில் யாரும் எந்த மாற்று கருத்து பண்ணல.
1: All eyes now on Telegram versus Centre in the Delhi High Court. That's what we're shifting our focus next to. This is the legal battle that will in fact play out in the court in just a matter of a few hours. Delhi High Court is to give their verdict on the Telegram ban case today at 10:30 a.m. Just 48 hours ahead of the re-NEET test, High Court is to pronounce the verdict on Telegram Rao. This is where it all stands at this given point of time. Remember, when we speak of this very application, it has been in the center of several scams, several corruption and malpractices, that several cases that have come to the forefront. And in cases of leaks, paper leaks especially, it has oftentimes been seen that this application has been used for sharing such papers oftentimes. So now, however, the application owners have come out to say that just because there are certain people out there who misuse this very application, it is not correct or fair to completely put a ban on this application. However, the centre has also come out to defend their very stance clearly, giving evidence of such cases and also the fact that this application has a very backdated editing feature as well. Srishti Oja joining me on the broadcast. Srishti, a very good morning to you. Just hours away from action now, playing over the entire matter, and the Delhi High Court now awaiting. We are awaiting the Delhi High Court's verdict on the same. Just a brief response on what exactly the whole case is about at this given point.
3: Well, the Telegram in this case has challenged Centre's decision to ban the app, considering the upcoming NEET UGT examination and the possibility of a paper leak through the Telegram app. Now, today's verdict would be very crucial, not just as far as the central government and Telegram app is concerned, but also for lakhs of students who are set to appear in the UG exam. They have already been anxious because of the last paper leak incident, and now the center has very clearly stated that there is a possibility and a big risk that the app may yet again be used for paper leak, or at least, or maybe even to spread rumors about a paper leak. Telegram has said that the central government cannot impose a ban on the app altogether. At max, it can impose a ban on some information or incorrect information. Centre, on the other hand, has questioned who will take responsibility if something happens days before these exams. Entire credibility of exams will be brought under.
1: Right.
3: Potential law and order issue, questioning the basic architectural design of the app itself. So now it will be a very crucial decision. We'll have to wait and watch to see what the High Court does, whether the order goes in favor of the central government's order or the app itself. Back to you.
1: Right, Srishti, thank you for bringing us those details on this very case, and we'll keep coming back to you in just an hour's time to get all the updates of what's happening in the court of law as far as this case goes. But right now, viewers, let me go across to Abha Bakaya of Business Today TV with all the updates of the markets in this business show. Abha, very good morning to you, and over to you.
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0: Today, I'm Abha Bakaya. Let's take you through the top stories of this. Big day for India's biggest company, Mukesh Ambani, to reveal the future of Reliance Industries at its AGM this afternoon. The Jio IPO, mega data center and green energy plans could lift the spirits of a stock which is down 15% this year. All eyes on the SEBI board meeting today. The capital markets regulator may reintroduce open market buybacks, enable quicker clearance for AIF schemes and also relax several rules for mutual funds. NSE IPO turns bonanza for hundreds of early investors. DMart promoter Radhakrishnan Damani, Hero Group Sunil Kantmunjal, Infosys co-founder Chris Gopalakrishnan and ace investor Dolly Khanna, just some of the names. On the Make in India front, Hero Motocorp set to make Harley-Davidsons in India for overseas markets. Reports say the first entry-level performance bikes and cruisers will roll out later this year. IT stocks brace for pressure after Accenture's weak earnings. Infosys and Wipro ADRs slide sharply as the US IT giant lowers growth guidance, citing flat client budgets despite rising AI spending. And the rupee kicking off 2 paise weaker this morning, 94.35 versus 94.33. So it's struggling to appreciate, but definitely inching up towards the 94 mark this morning. Just a touch weaker for you in trade. All eyes today on Reliance Industries' 49th annual general meeting. From the much-awaited Jio IPO timeline and possible clues on a Reliance retail listing as well, to updates on AI, data centers, green energy projects and the group's future growth roadmap. Investors will be watching every word from Chairman Mukesh Ambani. For a closer look at the key expectations and the big announcements that could move the stock is 15% this year. It's however seen a strong pre-AGM rally, up nearly 5% in just the last three trading sessions. Let's go across to Krishna Gopalan. Krishna, a lot of momentum ahead of the meet, a lot of expectations from the meet this time around. What should investors be watching out for today?
1: Ms. Ambani has always chosen the AGM for the big ticket announcements. I'm just going to go back in time, beat the launch of Jio or the big ticket announcement for new energy. He's always chosen it. But nothing is perhaps more important than the impending IPO of Jio Platforms. He spoke about it last year to say it will be done by the first half of this year. But as all of us know, the market conditions have been a little lukewarm. Just want to make a point here. In his letter to shareholders that came out as a part of the annual report this year, he spoke of looking at strategic options for Reliance Jio. To that extent, I think it will be hugely awaited. We are speaking of at least $4 to $4.4 billion. So in the event of that happening, it's really going to be the big ticket announcement. But as you rightly said, it's probably fair to say that something around AI and tech is also something that will be expected today.
0: Is it a sure shot that we'll hear something on Jio, Krishna? Because I feel like almost before every AGM, that's the expectation. We were expecting the DRHP to be filed also this week or at least post the AGM. Is there any scope for disappointment?
1: Well, there is expectation for sure, because given the fact that the company's been doing well, they've kind of moved beyond the core telecom business into broadband enterprise, yeah. All of it. I think Jio is now being viewed with a more kind of intricate lens, if I may say so. And as you rightly brought up, there's also some talk on Reliance Retail, but I think all eyes on Jio because the investors have come in. We have big-ticket investors like Meta and Google. So the levels of excitement obviously are a lot greater on that one.
0: All right, Krishna, thanks for joining us this morning. And it's going to be all about Jio Mobility, of course, new energy projects, retail, so on. But value unlocking that the market has been awaiting from Reliance Industries. Shailendra Bhatnagar and Mayuresh Joshi also joining us this morning. Mayuresh, good morning. Let me get your view on RIL as well. What are you watching out for today?
2: Morning, Abha. So I think the expectations remain the same. Is there any potential announcements in terms of the Jio, the merger news, or Reliance Retail, and about the new energy verticals as well, and the incorporation of AI across their business verticals in terms of integration and integration. I think those strong pillars that the market is formulating.
0: Absolutely. In terms of market momentum, Mayuresh, you know, how do you feel we're placed? We seem to be steady at the 24,000 mark. What are markets waiting for next?
2: course, the worst is over. And our own sense is now that the markets will now revert back back to earnings, how earnings will play out, whether it's specific sectors or stocks. So henceforth, I think no structural damage, no further damage as far as the index is concerned. More on earnings as usual.
0: All right. Well, let's take a look at the precious metal prices as well. This morning, bullion opening under pressure. MCX gold down 2,000 at 1.47 lakh per 10 grams. Silver is down 6,000 this morning, closer to 2.3 lakhs per kilo. So has been a little volatile there. That's the latest on the precious metals for you. Let's also take stock of how things stand when it comes to the index. Shell, let me bring you in here. Global markets in sync, overnight action, I think apart from IT, has been steady, and we'll come to that in a moment. Pre-open indicating a gap down today.
3: It's Abha, just a profit booking. 23,991 is where we are. The close today should be above 24,000. There is strength in the infra logistics space. I'll request investors to focus on ABB. There is strength in the capital market space because of the NSE DRHP. Therefore, all AMCs, in particular ICICI AMC, ABSL AMC, as also NAM India. There is enough and more to do in individual stocks, including the chemical space. You can just let the Nifty rest after a 1,200-point rally and a 5,000-point uptick on Bank Nifty.
0: All right. So that's on the really what to watch out for there. And I think we're just counting down to opening bell. So keep an eye on IT, because Accenture on guidance last night led to a sentiment dive when it came to IT. We've seen the ADRs also plummet. Infi is down, for example. I think some of the others too. The Nifty IT is showing a 5% gap down this morning. Infi now 5% in pre-open. So despite other news-based triggers on some of the other IT names, overall sentiment is now shattered this morning. TCS also seeing a 5% cut in opening ticks as of now in the pre-open. We're also watching out for a gap down, 23991 on the index itself, 1676, a bit of profit booking, as Shell said. And so that's really what we're watching out for today. Reliance will be in focus, and a few other stocks like HDFC Bank and so forth that have some minor news trigger as of now. Let's take a look at those opening ticks then. And there you have it on your screen. Yes, 190 points down, pretty much in line with expectations. It's a bit of a cut there, 200 points down. I know Shell's calling it profit booking, but still a lot of red on the screen. Nifty Bank also 4 tenths lower this morning. Let me also pull up the index gainers and losers. IT is where the pain is at. Down over 5% on the Nifty IT this morning, including Infi taking one of the biggest hits, I think. Nifty gainers today at Bajaj Auto, Dani Enterprises, Power Grid, just about flat. It's really on the downside that we're seeing pressure. Advanced decline ratio is skewed towards the red today, and it'll be IT bringing up the losers list this morning. There you have it. Tech Mahindra, 7%. Infosys, 6%. TCS, 4.5%. It's a sharp cut, Mayuresh, this morning across the IT majors.
2: Because the guidance that Accenture probably gave was not expected. Accenture has always given a positive guidance so far. And therefore, this brings back the demons for the sector as a whole. Is there major disruption happening as we speak? And will that compound or accentuate as we head into next quarters? And the missing growth vectors because of AI paid probably missing in our IT model itself. Again, I think the guidance is something that's coming from the talks. They'll have to do something fast, is what I believe in, either organically or inorganically, or give the street an indication from the direction that they're going to be taking. Otherwise, in absence of growth, we were the vector sector in a major endeavor.
0: I mean, they're all trying. We're seeing announcements every day, but the global picture is looking shaky. Let me recap what Accenture is saying. Accenture reduced its full-year fiscal 26 revenue growth guidance to 3 to 4%. That's down from 3 to 5% earlier. They issued a soft quarter revenue outlook. And yes, in the IT industry, even that 1% creates this kind of havoc. CEO Julie Sweet has cited cautious corporate discretionary tech spending, Middle East disruptions, and and a slowdown in the U.S. federal business. Those are the key citations. Revenue growth has narrowed. Q4 outlook is falling short of market expectations at 17.75 billion versus 18. It's projected at 17.75 billion to 18.4 billion, and that's short of market estimates. Profitability and EPS does remain on track. They've also agreed to acquire a majority stake in a cybersecurity firm for an enterprise value of about 4.17 billion. But none of that helping to boost its prospects. The market just read into the shortfall and the commentary. So that's why we're seeing this nosedive on IT this morning. Shell, what else are you picking up on opening?
3: Well, Abha, I think it's banking to some extent that is helping the Nifty, but it's just IT which has dragged it completely lower. Reliance is helping the Nifty by just about 7 points. But look at the cut that is coming because of Infosys, 65 points. The cut because of TCS, 30 points. HCL Tech, Tech Mahindra, 14 and 13 points. So that's the pain, and what can you do with it? Well, you just have to grin and bear it. The lowest that you see on the IT index, I can't remember, I wonder if Mayuresh does, a 6 percentage point cut on the IT index. We are at April 2023 lows on the index and multi-year lows on TCS Infosys, 6-year lows. So what can you do? You just have to look at it. All-time highs, I've been pointing out, GVTND and NAM India. If you listen to the morning report, even in this kind of a downtick, you will pick up winners on Business Today TV. Abha.
0: Yes, but, you know, you're right. I'm going to go back to IT. Now, you know, Mayuresh, what you were saying is, you know, a lot of them have been trying to pivot to AI-first delivery models, right, to enterprise development. And they've talked about upskilling, they've talked about alliances, acquisitions. Now, Wipro has launched that new center of excellence in Bangalore, where they're hiring aggressively on Anthropic's Claude models over the next 18 months and helping to integrate onto a new platform to automize enterprise workflows. We've got Infy that's expanding its generative and agentic AI suite as well, aiming to make almost 270,000 employees AI aware. So that's Infy for you. TCS has also taken on massive upskilling. HCL Tech, looking at that acquisition into Sarvam AI just this week, which was a big one, and led to a lot of excitement when it came to the IT basket. And I think outside of that, I mean, even Persistence, for instance, has been named a Google Cloud Partner of the Year. But all of this is going to take some time to play out. And I'm not sure the markets have that kind of patience right now. It seems to be largely on sentiment as well as fears of a bubble breaking in the U.S. markets.
2: Absolutely, no two ways about it, Abha. And I think the companies are making earnest efforts in terms of ensuring that they grow up the value chain as far as the AI trade is concerned. However, it is a time-consuming process. That's a straight problem with the this time-consuming process might take a few months or a few quarters to get completely integrated. And therefore, I think what happens in that time periodically, when the rest of the models are probably improving every day, every passing day, and that's when the fear is. Are we going to lag behind in terms of those dynamics that the sector is probably offering at this point? Are we latching onto it in both hands as we speak? So again, absence of those vectors is something that is pulling the sector down major pain.
0: All right, so that's IT for you this morning. In other news, the Indian government has pressed pause on a proposed UPI integration with China's Alipay. Plus, Business Today has heard it from top government sources that no immediate decision is expected as security and operational checks continue. The tie-up could eventually let Indian travelers use UPI seamlessly at Alipay Plus merchants overseas, especially in China. Officials say the proposal is still under detailed evaluation. And despite speculation, sources clarify there's no active discussion on bringing Apple Pay into India's digital payments ecosystem either. For more on this, we're joined by Karishma Asudhani. Karishma, take us through all the details you've picked up.
4: Well, our sources have confirmed this to us, that there were discussions that were held between the Ministry of Finance here in India and also with the team of Alipay Plus, which is, in simple words, China's own UPI. There were discussions that were held, but a decision has not yet been taken, and likely will take some time longer in order to get an approval, is because of the security issues and the banking preparedness that sources have conveyed to us. India definitely has been expanding its UPI ecosystem internationally, tying up, partnering with a lot of other payment banks across different countries, trying to make the life of Indians in and out of India easier, and also for a lot of other people who'd like to get on board UPI. But when it comes to onboarding and partnering with Alipay or Apple Pay here in India, the security concerns have yet held the decision. We've also learned that no discussions have been held with Apple Pay yet. Government definitely has it in the pipeline that they would want to bring Apple Pay to India, but nothing in the near future.
0: All right, Karishma, thanks for bringing us up to speed there. Now, news coming in on SBI Mutual Fund, another mega IPO that's going to be in the pipeline, as SBI Mutual Fund has got SEBI's nod for a 10% stake sale. The DRHP will likely to be filed in the first week of July, and the IPO is pure OFS, no fresh issue component. It follows the mega NSE and potentially the Jio platform public issues as well. That's a lot of capital that's going to be deployed in the markets. The NSE IPO is the biggest ever, and Jio is also a mega IPO that we're anticipating, still waiting confirmation on that and watching out for the Reliance AGM. So that's the big news. The IPO street continues to be pretty full, and I was going to say traffic heavy. And on the index this morning, we've now gone down about 200 points, 23963. The cut is deepening. Nifty IT is now down 6%. Selling pressure is building up. Declines have also increased. We're now on a 1:2 towards declines, but the pressure is clearly on IT this morning. But let's talk about financials for a moment, Mayuresh, and financials, capital markets, wherever, in that basket you'd like to sort of turn your attention, because clearly the street is anticipating that at some stage when markets pick up, that's really where the boost is going to be.
2: Absolutely. I think some pockets of the market are aware. I think the strength might still continue. It remains power outside the core of Nifty constituents. You also got some element of pharma still remain relatively strong. Within the Nifty constituents itself, the capital market team obviously is a structural team over time. Lots of tailwinds. Massive amount of demand customers expected to be added. Companies expected to be listed. So both in terms of transactional revenue and annual revenue, right from platform players to the market participants to asset managers. I think the entire value proposition probably stays with them. Capital goods, domestic manufacturing continues to be a very strong team. Then the expectation is that government capex with the restoration prices probably getting over might revert back to the albeit with some portion going probably to pharma again.
0: All right, a quick look at the other trigger that we'll track next for the markets, and that's on monsoons, of course. The deficit widening. June 1 to 18 rainfall is now 40% below normal. The IMD saying that India has received about 48.5 millimeters of rain in June so far. All four regions have reported rainfall shortfall, and central India has seen the sharpest deficit. That's at 72%. So not looking great in terms of prospects and impact when it comes to not only agri sector, but also what will result in cost pressures going forward should we continue to see this. But of course, we will have time to discuss that further in our next segment. Right now, I think that's all we have time for on the show. Mayuresh, Shell, thanks so much for joining us. And do come back and join us at 3 p.m. for market closing. Thanks for watching.
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9: You said many a times that India has a great friend in United States, in Washington, D.C., in White House, till the time you are president. But some of your decisions recently caused trouble, concern in India. How would you like to assure people of India, the leader of India?
10: Well, I said, as long as I'm president, we have a great, they have a great friend in the White House. I don't know where there might have been a trouble, but I don't think so. I can tell you, everyone here, they love India. They have tremendous respect for this man.

0: time harm your baby's brain. A new AIMS study raises a serious red flag, linking early screen exposure in infants to autism-like signs by the age of 3. Experts say, ideally, no screen should be given before 18 months and best avoid it till the age of 3. Well, the concern isn't just screens. It's what they replace. They replace eye contact, talking, play, and human connection. Sounds familiar, doesn't it? But it's widely being seen as the cases of digital autism seem to be increasing. These early years, especially the first 1,000 days, are critical for brain development. Too much screen time may disrupt how a child learns to communicate and interact. Doctors say screens don't directly cause autism, but excessive early exposure may increase the risk. So before handing over that phone to calm your child, pause, think, because for a growing brain, nothing beats human interaction.
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0: Kelly, you know, this is a media report coming in from Axios that says that Trump may have sold himself short. The U.S. may have agreed to certain terms, which really shows up to be the fact that U.S. is on the lesser side if we speak of who's won what at the end of the day, the spoils of the war, as we call it. If you are to take a look at it, the oil sanctions being waived or to be waived, the frozen assets that are to be made accessible, there's a reconstruction fund that's been demanded. If all goes well with their nuclear program enrichment, the discussion goes well on that front and is implemented, do you think Iran actually came out to probably be the bigger winner here with the kind of economic problems they were already facing domestically? This might actually be a solution to that.
1: It's a good question, and I think it's a criticism that some here are, you know, giving the president at this moment and criticizing the president of for what they say is a deal that gives Iran some wins here, for the president continuing to say that the U.S. had all the cards and continued, was winning. There are criticisms from those on Capitol Hill that I've been talking with that he could have kept going. He could have kept striking until he got everything he wanted. But now there are some kind of concessions being made here. Though the White House continues to frame this as if the Iranians behave, this is performance-based. They will only get this money if they continue to kind of agree and continue to play and work with the Americans and the U.S. here. But that might be something that the Iran side isn't completely in lockstep with or how they might view it. So there is definitely talk of that here in Washington, that the president might have given up more than he should have. But at least for the president and this White House, they are praising this deal. We just saw a post from his chief of staff, Susie Wiles, saying that he was celebrating it at the G7. The G7 was a success, as was this deal, that it will be better for the world. And even the president saying today that he was concerned about the oil prices, that they were running out of oil reserves, and that this was avoiding a catastrophe of what he says could have been an economic catastrophe.

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0: Welcome back, viewers. You're watching The Burning Question this hour, and we are bringing to you breaking news right at the top of this segment. Black rain falls over Moscow after massive Ukrainian drone strike ignites oil refinery. Moscow residents complain of black rain after the largest Ukrainian attack hits an oil refinery earlier in the week. The refinery strike caused black oil particles to rain down across parts of Moscow. This is, in fact, the consequence from that strike, the drone strike that had taken place earlier in the week on that oil refinery in Russia. And now, as a result of that, we see consequences in terms of the weather in this very region. The rainfall that's followed suit sees black rain now, with the oil particles mixing with the entire rain droplets in the atmosphere, and this is what Moscow is witnessing at this given point of time. It's dangerous and really reminds us of the fallout, the bigger consequences, the larger consequences of wars that continue for years and the impact it has on the environment in those very regions. This particular incident is a apt example that we see of such a particular situation. Black rain on Moscow after that very drone strike that had taken place earlier on one of the biggest oil refineries in Russia at this given point of time. It was a Ukrainian drone strike that we had seen take place. And now the consequences are being felt by the residents there. It's dangerous in terms of the impact and the effect such atmospheric conditions have on the residents of such areas and such locations. And this is the larger environmental cost that a particular region has to pay when we see a prolonged war taking place. Oil particles, black oil particles, mixing with the rain in the atmosphere, with the rain droplets in the atmosphere, and then showering down onto this very region. It's in the Moscow region itself that we see this black rain taking place. We'll bring to you those visuals that we've been able to access of the black rain over Moscow after that oil refinery attack that we had witnessed earlier. But this is the latest update that we are bringing to you, a war, a prolonged war that's continuing between Ukraine and Russia, with several drone strikes, with several missile strikes taking place. But this is the impact that it leaves, the collateral damage that one sees. And this is not just in terms of infrastructural damage that we see that takes place immediately when a particular attack takes place, but on the other end, this is the prolonged impact that it has. So while the attacks might be taking place at a particular time, however, the impact remains in the atmosphere for months and days to come. These are the visuals, viewers, that we were speaking of. You can see the soot that's been collected onto different surfaces on which the rainwater, in fact, fell. Whatever it came in contact with, the way it's left it damaged and destroyed. You can see the soot that's collected on the surface of these vehicles. The tissue that a particular resident there was, in fact, showing. This is a very visual that we're showing to you. He's just rubbed off a surface which was exposed to that rain, and the black soot that collected, layer of black soot that covered that particular surface after the rainfall. And you can see the dark clouds itself showing how the atmosphere had collected those oil particles over time, and then it condensed, and later on it resulted into the black showers. It is indeed dangerous what we are looking at this given point. The lasting impact of a war, of a prolonged war that continues between these two countries. And at the end of the day, it is people who have to face its consequences. Really brings us to question the very reality that people in these regions, in war-marred regions, indeed have to live with. It almost looks like an apocalypse if you look at these visuals, viewers. Completely shrouded with dark, pitch-black clouds. It almost looks like a night sky. As we speak, darker than usual. As you can see, these clouds, the visuals that we have accessed from Moscow at this given point, this is what we are looking at. This is the results of a war, viewers. This is the impact that it leaves behind, the shadow that it casts upon residents and civilian lives. Not only are people consistently living in fear from these attacks, directly taking a hit on their infrastructure, directly taking a hit on their houses and these residential areas, but also other ways that they're impacted from wars. The atmosphere in these regions completely being affected by this particular attack, the drone attack in the recent times that had taken place. Those are the visuals of the drone attack that we're bringing to you, the Russian oil refinery that had been hit on June 18th. And this is what we see as a result. It's indeed catastrophic, to say the least, in terms of what people have to bear, the cost they have to pay in these regions that are marred with war. On one end is the resulting factor. On your right, that is the black rain, the black clouds, all of it. And on the left, on your screens, you can see what led to this apocalyptic visual. If you take a look at it, it almost looks right out of a movie, the scene that we see. And it's not a fortunate turn of events. It's really not one to be amused of at all. These are scenes that we see in movies, and now this is the reality that people are living in these areas. And this is the reality of a war-torn region that we're bringing to you. Attacks that take place but continue to have lasting impact. The environment of these regions completely destroyed. The ecosystem of these regions completely destroyed with such attacks. This is what we're bringing to you, viewers. The impact of a war. On that note, we are shifting our focus back to the domestic arena now and to the state of Tamil Nadu with regards to the Mahayudh that continues over the Mekadatu project. Now, what we see is a Mekadatu resolution, and that's been unanimously passed at the Assembly. Chief Minister Vijay reading out that very resolution in the House. Take a look as to what the Chief Minister has to say on that as he's reading out that very resolution on the Mekadatu project.
1: சம்பந்தப்பட்ட படுகை மாநிலங்களின் இசைவை பெறாமலும் ஒன்றிய அரசின் எந்தவித அனுமதியை பெறாமலும் கர்நாடக அரசு தனிச்சையாக காவிரி நதியின் குறுக்கே மேகதாதுவில் அணை கட்ட முயற்சி மேற்கொள்வதை எந்த வகையிலும் 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
0: So viewers, just a quick few takeaways from what Vijay just read out from that resolution. He has to say, we can have our difference in opinion in politics, but for people's welfare, we should all be united. For farmers and people, we must all be united. Water is our basic right and resource. The responsibility to protect it is on us. We pass a resolution on this without indulging in blaming other parties. Request all your cooperation in passing this very resolution. And this is what Chief Minister Vijay had to read out from that very resolution as Pramod Madhav joins us on the broadcast as he was just translating that for us. Pramod, just take us through the fact that, you know, this resolution that's been passed, one thing Vijay has consistently done is he's played out a balancing act very well. That yes, while we're not playing a blame game, because at the end of the day, the Congress government that is there in Karnataka, they're also allies of the Congress within their own state. So there is no blame game that he's getting involved in, but he's also kept his point forward very, very sternly and firmly that yes, our farmers will be affected with this particular Mekedatu project. We need to protect them.
2: That is certainly true, Shreya. The important aspect is that, like, we have visited Mekedatu. This large river, Kaveri River, which at some places even 2 kilometers wide, actually comes to close to 100 feet. That is the maximum space in Mekedatu. So that is why it's a very, very strategic point where if a Mekedatu dam is constructed, it will definitely cause serious damage to the district, Delta district in the state of Tamil Nadu. How we see Vijay, Chief Minister Vijay's speech right now is that, Shreya, as we speak, now the Congress MLA Rajesh Kumar is also speaking on this particular resolution. Interestingly, how he is being made, who's also part of the cabinet over here, to speak on this particular issue in a situation that seems like a strategic move, very clearly claiming that the Tamil Nadu Congress is also supporting all these measures taken by the Tamil Nadu government under Chief Minister Vijay to stop this Mekedatu project. Important aspect here is that till now, Tamil Nadu has the upper hand legally because the Supreme Court and the Kaveri Water Tribunal have very clearly mentioned that without the permission of the lower Iberian states, we have Tamil Nadu, we have Kerala, we have Puducherry and Karnataka, and all the permission must be acquired before the Mekedatu dam could be constructed over there. So keeping this in point, very clearly Chief Minister Vijay says that he will not allow any kind of project over there.
0: Right.
2: And all kind of legal measures will be taken to stop curb it, Shreya.
0: Right, Pramod. Thank you for putting that into context for our viewers as to what exactly is the Mekedatu project and why is it Tamil Nadu is so firm on its stance with regards to the government in Tamil Nadu is so firm in its stance with regards to opposing it and protecting their farmers. On that very note, viewers, we're wrapping up the bulletin this hour right here, but do stay tuned as we come back on the other side of the break with more news and updates.

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3: And now, Katy Perry and Justin Trudeau are leading the headlines. The pop superstar and the former Canadian Prime Minister have once again set tongues wagging after being spotted enjoying a cozy picnic date in Santa Barbara, with videos and pictures of the two quickly going viral online. The duo appeared completely smitten as they soaked up the California sunshine, sharing laughs and relaxed moments, while enjoying each other's company in a local pub. While fans couldn't stop talking about their effortless chemistry, their fashion choices were also turning heads. Katy kept it stylish in a casual white tee, striped trousers, oversized sunglasses and a floppy hat, while Justin opted for an olive green t-shirt and shorts. But this wasn't the first time the couple had grabbed global attention in recent weeks. Interestingly, the loved-up outing comes just days after the couple made their red carpet debut at the premiere of Katy Perry's The Lifetimes Tour at the Tribeca Film Festival.

0: with reports suggesting the former Prime Minister skipped Canada's opening match to cheer for her performance.
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2: The Strait of Hormuz are going to go back to normal functioning.
3: Okay.
2: And the entire diplomatic negotiation was, it's just beginning.
3: So that's now victory. That's victory for Iran. On the 27th of February, before operation started, the Strait of Hormuz was open. The strait was normal. Shipping was normal. So Iran has been able to prove it has a chokehold, and America surrendered.
2: Well, at what price? At the end of the day, this is not something you can use on a permanent basis, because all the countries in the region now and in the world are going to find alternatives for the Straits of Hormuz. So the fact that they have been able to use this once, it doesn't mean that necessarily they will be able to use it in the future. Everybody understands now how threatening and unreliable Iran is as a partner and as a friend. Now, yes, they have been might been able to leverage that at this point, but it doesn't diminish from their military defeat, from the fact that Israel now is much safer as a result of this military campaign.
3: Is Israel and diplomatically safer or more vulnerable?
2: No.
3: I want to quote to you, this is Para 1. Para 1, it says territorial integrity and sovereignty of Lebanon has to be respected. Immediate and permanent termination of military operations on all fronts, including Lebanon, which means Israel cannot target Lebanon, even though I believe one of your soldiers was killed just yesterday and five injured.
2: Well, there is the call for a ceasefire that is not being respected, but there is, unlike what the Iranians said, there is not a call for withdrawal. Israel will stay in the south, in Lebanon, until we get guarantees, and we have actually a peace process going on, a negotiation going on between us and the Lebanese government. And after the third round of negotiations that ended on the 3rd of June, we have agreed to launch a pilot program that will see whether the Lebanese army can start taking chunks of the territory free from Hezbollah presence. So unless that happens, Israel will stay in South Lebanon.
3: But will not act even if hit. Isn't that the situation right now?
2: We will defend ourselves, and our prime minister has stated that, our defense minister has stated that Israel will defend itself if attacked by Hezbollah.

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India Today Television studio is safe from dengue, protected by All Out. Co-powered by Suzlon, good energies that work.

Welcome back, viewers, and a very good morning to you. You're watching India Today, and this hour we are bringing to you India's Agenda with me, Shriya Kundu. We'll be taking you through all the top stories of this very hour, but before that, let's quickly first take a glance at the headlines. Tamil Nadu Assembly passes resolution against Mekedatu project. Vijay urges centre to block Karnataka government's bid and says the water is everybody's basic right and resource. Uddhav's party is again on the brink. Six rebel MPs may join the rival Sena, that is the Shinde faction. And Shinde Sena, in fact, mocks the crisis in UBT, says Uddhav. Thackeray must introspect. Sena UBT fumes, issues show cause notice and blames the BJP for poaching MPs. All eyes on the big Delhi High Court verdict today, just 48 hours ahead of the NEET retest. High Court is to pronounce the verdict on Telegram row. Telegram slams non-application of mine, centre goes all out, defends the ban move and highlights backdated editing option. Delayed monsoon sparks water crisis. The great Indian monsoon slowdown, tanker prices surge in Mumbai. BMC imposes water cuts to curb the crisis. Lebanon conundrum prevails in the Gulf. MOU inked, but Tel Aviv says stays defiant. Israel refuses to pull out of Lebanon, says fully disarm Hezbollah first. Vance fumes at Israel for their attacks.

On that note, viewers, we are bringing to you breaking news right at the top. This is following the ceasefire between the United States and Iran. The Malta-flagged vessel Disha carrying LNG has now reached Dahej port in Baruch after transiting through the Strait of Hormuz. The vessel carrying 62,370 metric tons of LNG from Lasafan port had reportedly been delayed in the Strait of Hormuz. The

0: the last time this vessel has reached to the Bharuch Dahej port, as there is LNG facilities available, and it was docked at around the 7 in the morning today. It contains more than 60,000 LNG vessel which has reached here. As per the sources, it was stuck in the Hormuz for more than 3 months, and that's why it is being significant that after the announcement of the MOU between the Iran and America, this is the first vessel that has reached to the Indian waters.
1: Right, Brijesh. Definitely big development coming in here. 3.5 months is the tenure after which this LNG vessel carrying more than 62,000 metric tons of LNG at this given point, natural gas that is, has reached the Dahej port in Gujarat. We are looking at several, this is after a period when we've seen several casualties in terms of vessels and even though not Indian vessels, but vessels carrying Indian sailors. A lot of such incidents have taken place where such vessels have been attacked, and which is why there was a major disruption in the natural gas supply across the world. But now that seems to be resolving. On that note, we have more breaking news coming in, but this is from the domestic arena yet again. We are shifting focus to the state of Tamil Nadu, and the assembly session that is currently underway there passes the resolution against Mekedatu, wherein Chief Minister Vijay comes out to say, water is our basic right and resource. We urge all MLAs to back the Mekedatu resolution. It's not a matter of politics here, but a matter of simple human rights when it comes to all the residents of Tamil Nadu, and especially the farmers, because they will be the worst affected ones when it comes to the water, and if this Mekedatu project indeed goes forward as per the plan that's been pushed by the Karnataka government. Now, let's first listen in to what has been said by Chief Minister Vijay as he read out that resolution in the House before we proceed with more details.
2: பதினாறு 2018 அன்று அளித்த தீர்ப்பையும் மதிக்காமலும் சம்பந்தப்பட்ட படுகை மாநிலங்களின் இசைவை பெறாமலும் ஒன்றிய அரசின் எந்தவித அனுமதியை பெறாமலும் கர்நாடக அரசு தனிச்சையாக காவிரி நதியின் குறுக்கே 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
1: On that note, Anaga Kesav joining us on the broadcast with more details on the same. Anaga, very good morning to you. We've been looking at all of the arguments that's been pushed forward from both sides with regards to the Mekedatu. And right now, however, we see a unanimous resolution that was passed in the Tamil Nadu Assembly, because Chief Minister Vijay is very clear about one thing. Let's not politicize this issue, but back it unanimously, because it's a matter of all residents of the state and especially the farmer community when we speak about the water problem this might in fact lead to.
3: That's right. In fact, when it comes to issues like land, water and language, all states are sensitive about it. And today on the floor of the House, Chief Minister Joseph Vijay has passed a resolution urging the centre to not allow for the construction of Mekedatu Dam. In fact, Vijay says that the Karnataka government has single-handedly taken its decision on its own to construct a Mekedatu Dam, going against the verdict of Supreme Court, not seeking approval from the union government and not taking the stakeholders of neighbouring states like Tamil Nadu into consultation. And therefore, Chief Minister there on the floor of the House passing a resolution to unanimously oppose the construction of Mekedatu Dam, urging the centre to not give permission to Karnataka for the construction of the dam. The Chief Minister says that the construction of the dam would put the livelihoods of thousands of farmers situated in the Delta

0: Delta region into question, that livelihoods would be a question mark if the dam is constructed. So therefore, the government should not give permission for the construction of Mekedatu Dam is what the state assembly here has unanimously passed a resolution, also opposing the Karnataka government for taking the decision on its own for the construction of the dam.
1: Right, Anika. Anika, one thing is very clear, which is politically speaking, this is also quite a challenge for the TVK government, because the TVK government is in alliance with the Congress party within Tamil Nadu. But on the other hand, the Karnataka government is also led by the Congress party itself. So they have to play a very, very, they have to walk a tightrope at one end, and a very balanced approach is what we see being taken by Chief Minister Vijay. Both sides, he's gone ahead to say that this is not a matter to be politicized. It's a matter of basic human right that we are speaking of, our right to access to water, that is, that we are raising here.
0: But in fact, when it comes to the interest of people and especially farmers, politics rises above all. The Congress could be their alliance partner, but the fact that if the livelihoods of farmers are at stake, then obviously it's the governance and the people's interests that would take precedence over a political alliance or even political convenience. Therefore, even the previous government, the DMK government, also had to walk a tightrope because they were in alliance with Congress in the state, which also ruled Karnataka, the Congress government. And therefore, this has been a challenge. The governance has changed, but the problem has persisted. Therefore, the TVK government has also taken the same approach, keeping political alliance and governance apart. They could be allies politically, but when it comes to governance, when it comes to people's interest and welfare, it's the latter that takes precedence over political convenience. And that was also mentioned on the floor of the House, that we might be different politically, our ideologies might be different, but when it comes to the interest and welfare of the people and farmers, we're all united. And especially when it comes to matters like language, water and land, they're very, very sensitive. And every single state are deeply patriotic about their own state in order to protect their own interests. So even the fact that they could be part of an alliance, it's the interest of the people that would take precedence. And therefore, the state assembly has passed a resolution against the Karnataka government, where Congress is leading it to oppose the construction of Mekedatu Dam.
1: Right, Anika. Very true. One thing that you flagged off here, that it is at the end of the day a very sensitive matter that we're speaking of. The right to having access to water, that's a basic amenity and a resource. That's what we're discussing here. Anika, thank you for bringing us all those developments. Anika, very true. One thing that you flagged off here, that it is at the end of the day a very sensitive matter that we're speaking of. The right to having access to water, that's a basic amenity and a resource. That's what we're discussing here. Anika, thank you for bringing us all those developments and the context behind it. On that note, viewers, let us take you through the Mekedatu water wars, because let's remind you, this is not the first time the two states has fought over the Cauvery River and the access to its waters. So what is this Mekedatu project all about? Let's first take a look at that. Karnataka's proposed dam and drinking water project on the river Cauvery. This is what the Mekedatu project is all about. It's a dam which would be constructed over the river. And this is, in fact, if we speak of the location, it is at Mekedatu, right near the Karnataka-Tamil Nadu border. And that is why, where Tamil Nadu comes into the picture, because they have to say that their water supply would reduce because of this particular project. And if it is given a go-ahead, at least with the current proposal. Why does Karnataka want it? To store water for Bengaluru's drinking needs and generate power. In fact, we've seen how these two states have fought over the particular water being crossing through this very region from this particular river and the access to that water. We have seen those water wars take place between the two states before. So why is Tamil Nadu opposing it? Tamil Nadu simply fears the reduced Cauvery water flow to the farmers in the Delta region. And this is Tamil Nadu's main argument at this given point, that there is no new project that can proceed without a lower riverine state consent, because at the end of the day, this would also obstruct the flow towards their state of this particular river. And Karnataka's stand on at the same time is that the project will not affect Tamil Nadu's share, only regulate the water storage, which Tamil Nadu is not convinced with. Why is it politically sensitive? Also, remember, at the same time, The Cauvery River has already been taken up as an issue between these two states to the Supreme Court earlier, with a judgment already being passed. And there is a Cauvery Tribunal Award that exists because of the same reason. The Cauvery water is an emotional and electoral issue in both states, as we have seen historically play out. So yes, this is the latest flashpoint in that very water wars that has lasted for years between these two states at this given point, the flashpoint being the Meghahatu Dam project. In fact, on that note, let's take you through what are the developments that have taken place so far into this story when we speak of the project and what's been said by either sides. It's usually a matter that we see come up every monsoon season. And this is the Meghahatu showdown that we are discussing. Tamil Nadu has upped the ante against Karnataka in the long-running Cauvery water dispute, where Chief Minister Vijay passed a resolution in the Assembly opposing Karnataka's proposed dam project across the Cauvery at Meghahatu. Speaking at the Assembly, Vijay said that it was important for people of Tamil Nadu and the farmers to stay united. He's also said that water was Tamil Nadu people's basic right and resource, and that it was government's responsibility to protect them. The resolution objects to the unilateral move by Karnataka, terms the project unacceptable, and urges the centre to withhold all clearances. It also argues that the proposed dam could adversely affect the interests of Tamil Nadu's farmers. Backing the state stand, it was Governor Rajendra Arlekar, which is in fact quite a new development, one would say, in Tamil Nadu, given that oftentimes the government there, the ruling outfit there, has oftentimes been in a sort of a conflict with the governor. But this time we see both being on the same page on this very issue. While addressing Tamil Nadu Assembly, the governor said that the state is already struggling to secure its rightful share of Cauvery waters and warned that the Meghahatu project could severely impact farmers. But Karnataka is also not letting it go and is pushing back with every tooth and nail. Chief Minister D.K. Shivakumar has accused Tamil Nadu of politicizing the very issue while maintaining that the Meghahatu project will benefit both states at this point and it will not be disrupting the supply to Tamil Nadu. He's also expressed readiness for talks with his counterpart, insisting that the issue should not be viewed through a narrow lens.
2: பதினாறு இரண்டு 2018 அன்று அளித்த தீர்ப்பையும் மதிக்காமலும் சம்பந்தப்பட்ட படுகை மாநிலங்களின் இசைவை பெறாமலும் ஒன்றிய அரசின் எந்தவித அனுமதியை பெறாமலும் கர்நாடக அரசு தனிச்சையாக காவிரி நதியின் குறுக்கே 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
3: Meghahatu is a project which helped Tamil Nadu more than Karnataka, because we are committed to leave 177 point whatever the TMC has been ordered by the Supreme Court and whatever is there, that we are committed to leave. So we have to protect Tamil Nadu farmers. So in order to, it is a balancing reservoir. Not even a single TMC of water, bucket of water, can be used for irrigation, except Bangalore city drinking water. For Bangalore city, it is very much important because the population is growing very high. We can't bring water from Krishna. It is only the Cauvery source. So when the balancing reservoir is there, we can have this water. That's all. Apart from that, drinking water, there is no benefit.
4: Today is the first session of a TVK government in Tamil Nadu, sir. In the governor's speech, governor claims that they have not got the due share of Meghahatu water to the state. And though they have all the right, but still they are depending upon the excessive water. They have been getting only the excessive water. How do you see this particular allegations against the Karnataka government and Cauvery water?
5: See, our government is very clear. Our chief minister, Mr. D.K. Shivakumar, also, we had the Meghahatu, the Padyatra also when we were not in power. And we are very clear that we require that water. And whatever the Tamil Nadu government says, we are requesting the central government, the union government, to come to the rescue of the farmers of Karnataka.
4: Tamil Nadu governor has retorted Karnataka government, stating that they are getting only the excessive water from Meghahatu. and it is an injustice done to Tamil Nadu, sir.
6: All along, Karnataka or Karnataka government has followed the orders given by the tribunal at every stage, whether it's Kaveri or any water dispute is concerned. But let me tell you one thing, it's high time chief ministers of both the states, Tamil Nadu as well as Karnataka, they have to sit across the table, resolve the issue permanently in the interest of the farmers and also in the interest of the people of Tamil Nadu as well as Karnataka.

0: Shifting our focus now to another political development. It's a crisis that we are looking at in Maharashtra that's hit the Shiv Sena UBT yet again. And it is deepening by the hour as we speak, with fresh allegations, claims of a secret operation and an escalating war of words between Uddhav and Shinde camps. As six rebel Lok Sabha MPs move closer to a formal split, it's Sanjay Raut that's launched a blistering attack alleging that the dissident MPs were paid 25 crore rupee each and shifted to Rajasthan and that they're operating under police protection from there. Raut has branded the rebels as traitors, demanding a resignation on moral grounds. Meanwhile, sources have revealed the details of a letter allegedly submitted by the rebel MPs to the Lok Sabha Speaker. The letter reportedly claims that the party has drifted from its core ideology and is being pushed towards the Congress and seeks recognition of the dissidents as Shiv Sena MPs in the parliament. Amid the growing turmoil, the BJP has sought to distance itself from the rebellion as well. Union Minister Prahlad Joshi insists the BJP has no role in the split, saying the questions must be answered by Eknath Shinde and Uddhav Thackeray themselves.
1: सर एमपीएस के बाद अभी एमएलए भी चर्चा में आ रहे हैं, उसके उस पर आपका क्या कहना है?
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0: Now, as we are tracking this very story closely since day one of the developments taking place, it's our colleague Vidya who reports from the NESCO ground in Gurgaon, where Eknath Shinde faction is celebrating Shiv Sena Foundation Day. Take a look as to what are we learning from there.
4: It's the 60th year of Shiv Sena's celebration, the Foundation Day celebration, and right now we are at Goregaon. Since 2022, both the party factions have been celebrating the day in a very large way, in their two separate ways. One, the Eknath Shinde faction celebrates it at Goregaon, where we are located, and the UBT celebrates it in Dadar, which is at another location in Mumbai. Now, at Goregaon, you can see huge posters that have been put up of Balasaheb Thackeray. You can see Anand Dige, the Thane stalwart of Shiv Sena. And there are various quotations that you can see. Right there in that poster, you can see it's written how Anand Dige was the one who had blessed Eknath Shinde, and that whatever Eknath Shinde became was because of the entire teachings that had been given by Anand Dige. And it is expected that that there could be a culmination of the Operation Tiger today itself, where the six UBT MPs who had gone missing in the last couple of days, they might make an appearance right here at the stage with Eknath Shinde, or probably the announcement, formal announcement, could be made later post-weekend. But then certainly the entire celebration at the NESCO ground will be all about showing it the power of Eknath Shinde, the Shakti Pradarshan that's going to happen. With cameraman Kiran Sapkal in Mumbai, Vidya for India Today.
0: On that note, Vidya is joining us live on the broadcast now. Vidya, we just, in fact, saw your report from the NESCO ground, where it is the Eknath Shinde faction that is celebrating the Foundation Day today of the Shiv Sena party. And on such a day, when we see the other faction, however, facing yet another crisis where there are MPs ready to jump the ship and move on to a different party, it's definitely a replay of what we've seen a few years back. But the day also holds its own significance. It's rather symbolic, wouldn't you say?
4: In fact, there are posters that have been put up by the UBT faction as well, which say that how times have passed, traitors have changed, but the Thackerays have remained where they are. The celebration of the 60th anniversary, the Foundation Day celebration, is probably going to be a little subdued, not as pompous probably as the Eknath Shinde factions, but however, we have seen as to how in the last couple of days Sanjay Raut has been speaking, from abusive words to a lot of other things, but we have not heard Uddhav Thackeray speak. Remember, today is the day on the Foundation Day when he addresses the party karyakartas. That is probably when the anger, the real anger of the Thackerays, is something that people will really witness. And it is expected that, you know, after this entire 2-3 days that we have seen, the Thackerays have not moved out of their house. We have been camping outside Matoshri. Not a single word has come in. In fact, people who wanted to go in yesterday, the karyakartas, they were asked to come today. So certainly the preparations for the same, the speech is being getting ready. What really comes out of the Thackerays is something that will be worthwhile seeing today. And certainly Eknath Shinde will give a reply in his speech that is going to be done in Goregaon. So after Uddhav Thackeray makes his speech in Dadar on the Foundation Day, Eknath Shinde will be probably replying to exact those words from the stage in Goregaon.
0: Right, so definitely it will be an action-packed day for Maharashtra yet again, with both factions celebrating the Foundation Day of the Shiv Sena. And at this given point, yes, viewers, we have been tracking the story very closely. We will keep going back to Vidya for the latest developments on that note. Right now, we're getting more news coming in. Let's take a look. And moving on to another state which is marred with political controversies at this given point, that's the state of West Bengal. It is the Trinamool Congress General Secretary Abhishek Banerjee, who will meet Lok Sabha Speaker Om Birla today at 5 p.m. in the Speaker's Parliament Chamber. If you remember, last weekend, in fact Saturday, is when there was a letter that was submitted to the Speaker himself. Sunday, I beg your pardon, when the Speaker had received a letter from Abhishek Banerjee with regards to the fact that all the rebel MPs who are asking for recognition as a separate entity from the TMC in the Lok Sabha, they not be allowed to do so, because that would be in fact breaching the constitution and it is illegal. He had come out to cite what had happened in Maharashtra, which we are seeing a replay of at this given point of time. So another political controversy that's playing out. We have Amit Bhardwaj joining us on the broadcast with more details on the same. Amit, a very good morning to you. Abhishek Banerjee is slated to meet the Speaker after he had submitted that letter to him just last Sunday itself. It was his MPs, the loyalists, who had submitted it on his behalf.
5: Absolutely right, Priya. You know, the Trinamool Congress or the faction led by Mamata Banerjee and Abhishek Banerjee believes that the MPs who have rebelled shouldn't be identified as a separate faction or even the merger now, because the reality has changed over the past week. So today, Abhishek Banerjee will be meeting the Lok Sabha Speaker Om Birla at his chamber in the Parliament. This meeting is slated for 5 p.m. You would also realize as to how Lok Sabha Speaker Om Birla's office had communicated to Abhishek Banerjee that he should meet the Speaker, and the timeline that was given last time was only 2 hours gap. So after that, there was a written communication made by Abhishek Banerjee's office that he was busy with the ED questioning, and Kirti Azad had also gone on to meet the Speaker to put out the Trinamool Congress version. And based on that, further communications, the time for today was fixed, and Abhishek Banerjee will be meeting for Om Birla at 5 p.m. Now, what is the argument that is being good, that Trinamool wants to put out, is that this merger, which is on the cards, is illegal, unconstitutional. There cannot be, there's no provision of, the creation of a separate faction in the Parliament under Schedule 10 of the Constitution, and hence this will be unconstitutional and shouldn't be allowed. The Speaker's office will take a call after hearing both sides. Back to you.
0: Right, Amit. Thank you for bringing us all those details with regards to what this meeting is expected to have on the table in terms of a discussion between the two. On that note, viewers, we are slipping into a short break, but on the other side, all eyes will be on that Delhi High Court verdict that we are awaiting in the Telegram versus Centre case. The High Court is to give their verdict on the Telegram ban shortly. We'll come back with all the details on the other side. Stay tuned.

0: No ticket, no line, just showtime. 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
1: You said many a times that India has a great friend in United States, in Washington, D.C., in White House, till the time you are president. But some of your decisions recently caused trouble, concern in India. How would you like to assure people of India, the leader of India?
2: Well, I said, as long as I'm president, we have a great, they have a great friend in the White House. I don't know where there might have been a trouble, but I don't think so. I can tell you, everyone here, they love India. They have tremendous respect for this man.

the cabinet convened and we have taken a decision to form a cabinet subcommittee to study the matters related to the PM Shri project. The former government, LDF government, has already entered into an agreement with the central government already. And they received the money from central government also. Now we are forced to continue that project, but on one condition, that we don't allow the central government to intervene in the curriculum freedom. We are the competent authority, the state government is the competent authority to make curriculum. We don't allow any interference.

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0: Welcome back to Yeah, That's a Pepper Thing. First up, we've got Harrison wrapping his Dr. Pepper in a tiny quilt so it feels at home. Oh, how tender. That's a Pepper Thing! And over to Becca, who's whispering affirmations to her can.
1: You're sweet. You're unique. You're the best thing I ever poured over ice.
0: She swears it makes it taste better. It's not a science thing, but it's a Pepper Thing! Why do they all do it? All for that sweet, delicious, truly one-of-a-kind taste of Dr. Pepper. It's a Pepper Thing!
2: This is the sound of Claire cooking dinner at home. And that's the sound of a fraud alert from Wells Fargo, flagging a charge for a pricey restaurant in Paris. Considering Claire isn't in Paris right now, that seemed odd. To the bank and to Claire. Two taps later, Claire says nope to the charge, and Wells Fargo is on the case. However you make money work, Wells Fargo can work with that.
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6: A government school in Telangana's Nalgonda district, which had few takers till a year ago, is suddenly in much demand. The Komati Reddy Pratik Government School in Bottugura has received nearly 4,000 applications for just 450 seats.
7: This one, rectangle. And this one also, rectangle.
6: Till last year, the school functioned without a permanent building. Today, it is a three-story building and is equipped with smart classrooms and digital laboratories.
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10: लास्ट ईयर वी हैव द 110 स्टूडेंट्स. Out of 110 students, 33 students on 10th class, 85 are there last, and now 270 students are admitted here. For that, the competition is 1:10. We have the less teachers are there, and repeating 7 teachers repeating here. It is not a government school, it is like a corporate school. We are maintaining there.
6: The new school was built using funds from the Komati Reddy Pratik Foundation, an NGO set up by State Minister Komati Reddy Venkat Reddy in memory of his son Pratik. With Abdul Bashir, Bureau Report, India Today.

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1: Welcome, viewers. You are watching India's Agenda, and at the very top of this segment, we are taking you to breaking news with regards to that case that's right now being heard in the High Court as we speak. And in fact, we already see a big win for the High Court at this given point, the centre at the Delhi High Court, because the High Court upholds the 5-day ban on the Telegram app. The High Court has given an order and said, given the emergency nature of the order, the reasons supplied here are sufficient. The order, however, does not suffer from non-application of mind. No reason to exclude the app from definition of information. Emergency nature and the reasons for the order is sufficient. Argument of the non-communication cannot be sustained. 48 hours before the NEET retest, because remember, what was the demand? The demand was a 5-day ban from June 17 to June 22nd. The retest for the NEET UG is on June 21st. To ensure that there is no scope of a leak taking place on these digital platforms, and Telegram has often been in the center of such controversies earlier, this is the particular demand that had been made by the center, that the app be banned for just a matter of 5 days. However, Telegram, the entire site that was in fact representing the application, had cited the fact that there are as many as over 150 million users of this particular application. So that cannot just be banned given the circumstances that are being cited. That is, and why are there no other digital platforms being banned alongside Telegram? Why is this selective targeting taking place? And this is what the High Court has to say at this given point of time, that the temporary ban of the Telegram app is not at this given point wrong, because there are sufficient reasons to back it. Srishti Ojha is joining me on the broadcast with more details on the same. Srishti, it's a big win for the centre, their demands having been met, and now we'll be looking at this ban taking effect till June 22nd. What all went inside that hearing at the High Court? Just take us through that in a brief gist.
2: Well, definitely the High Court has now upheld Centre's decision to temporarily ban the Telegram app. It's definitely a big setback for Telegram, because the High Court hasn't agreed with any of the arguments that were put forth by the app during the hearing. The Telegram app had clearly said that the central government had no power to impose a ban on the entire app. Even if they wanted to put a ban, they could have banned some circulation of some information, but not the entire app. Now, the High Court has very clearly said that the central government has the power under the law to use its emergency powers and ban the Telegram app in a manner that it has in this particular case. Also, the High Court has said that the doctrine of proportionality has been satisfied by the government. The decision to impose this temporary ban was definitely proportionate to the object that it wants to achieve, considering the case considers the careers and lives of the careers of lakhs of students in this particular case who are set to appear for the NEET UG re-examination. The court has said that the emergency, considering the emergency nature of the order passed by the centre, clear reasons have been put forth by the centre, and all those reasons are proportionate to what the centre was trying to achieve in this case. There has been application of mind as well by the central government, which is contrary to what the Telegram app had claimed before the High Court. So the court has very clearly agreed with central governments also. The court has backed centre's power to use its emergency power to ban the entire app in a temporary manner in this particular case, and also noted that the centre, which had claimed that it had given due opportunity to Telegram gave it a hearing and to explain what it has done to avoid such a situation of paper leak in this case, all the material that was put forth before the centre has been considered, and after application of mind, this decision has been made by the centre. Now, remember, the central government had told the High Court that the paper leak is the simplest thing that can be done using the Telegram app, also calling it the easiest platform platform to even be used for terrorist activities. The order not just comes as a win for center, but also may bring relief to lakhs of students who are set to appear. Because remember, Shreya, center had claimed that not only can the app be used to leak the paper, but also create misinformation regarding a paper leak. Like, even if the leak hasn't happened, they can change, edit.
1: Srishti, I do have a question for you here, and I'm sorry to interrupt you there, but I do have a question for you here. I would want you to throw some more light on the major aspect of this particular case, which was cited by the particular advocate who was in fact representing Telegram in this case, which is the application of mind. They had said that it's a non-application of mind. That's what was cited by them. But the court has now come out to say that this order does not suffer from the non-application of mind. If you could just throw some more light on this very aspect.
2: Well, the Telegram's lawyer had based this case on two major arguments. Firstly, the center doesn't have the power to impose a ban on the entire app in the manner that has been done. It had claimed that this particular situation was not an emergency situation for center to use its emergency powers. Second big argument was that if center wanted to impose a ban also, the entire app could not have been blocked. They could have banned the circulation of some particular information, the kind of information that they think is not correct. According to Telegram, the government had not applied its mind by imposing an order which banned the entire app and was also not permitted under the law. Now, the High Court has very clearly said that the center did give them an opportunity of hearing. They did consider the matter, they did consider the materials which were placed before it. And after that, this order of temporary ban was imposed. And if we try to look at it from the perspective of a doctrine of proportionality, which needs to be considered by the center when it uses its emergency powers, that has been done by the government in this particular case. Because remember, we're talking about a situation where we're talking about careers of over 20 lakh students who are set to again appear. And we've seen in the last few days since the NEET UG paper leak incident had taken place, there has been a lot of anxiety amongst the students. They're very concerned about whether whether such an incident can happen again, when as far as the NEET UGD examination is concerned. Now, the center had questioned that if they do not impose this ban, and they do not impose this ban, they permit Telegram to function, and such a paper leak happens again, who will take responsibility? Because Telegram itself has not been able to answer what it has done till now to ensure that there's a live surveillance, there are surveillance features or a mechanism put in place to avoid situations like these. There are features, the entire architectural design of the app was questioned by the government, saying that the way the creative design of Telegram as an app is very different from other intermediaries like WhatsApp or Facebook. There are privacy features which enable accounts to be made by fake names which cannot be tracked. Later, you can change the time and date of the messages, etc., which raise a big concern. Now, the court has very clearly agreed with central government as far as this particular aspect is concerned. Back to you.
1: You know, Srishti, one question that remains here is that an order of this kind, does it then set a precedence for, future events? Because at the end of the day, it is curbing a given digital platform. Yes, there are reasons, and the court has said that the reasons that have been cited by the centre is sufficient enough, but it also will go ahead to set a precedence for future times with maybe any other digital platforms that are flagged by the centre.
2: Well, Jared, it's important to remember that in cases like these, when we're talking about, this is not an absolute ban, we're talking about a temporary ban. In this case, the emergency powers which permit the government to do it, we're talking about situations of emergencies which vary from one case to the other. So even during the hearing, the court made a note of it, the central government made a note of it, that these cases have to be judged based on two aspects. Firstly, does the government have the power to do what it's doing? Secondly, is it following the procedure that is laid down under the law to do it? And thirdly, if the facts and circumstances of this particular case, which again will vary from one case to the other, allow it to, impose its emergency powers. And all as far as all these three aspects is concerned, the court has agreed with Centre that firstly, yes, the procedure has been followed. The emergency powers do give them the power to ban this app, to impose a temporary ban. They have followed the due procedure. They even gave Telegram an opportunity to present its case. After considering everything, after following the procedure, they have decided if you talk about the issue at hand, where a paper has already been leaked, and according to Sender, they made very strong claims before the High Court that there is a possibility of another paper leak. There's a possibility of, not another paper leak, there's a possibility of Telegram being used for another paper leak. And even if it's not used for a paper leak, there can always be claims about a paper leak, which would end up causing more anxiety among students. We're talking about a case where, let's say, the exam has to take place on 21st June. Somebody could release a message on Telegram with the paper and then change its date later to show that the paper was in fact released on the app before the exam.
1: So these are the malpractices that were being flagged by the center to, in fact, make their case pretty foolproof at this given point. And that's exactly what the High Court has also cited when coming up to pass that order in the favour of Centre's demand for this temporary ban on Telegram. As we speak, and we are proceeding to wrap the bulletin up, but before that, let me quickly take you through what this order indeed has to say from the Delhi High Court as they uphold the Telegram ban. It is a temporary ban, however, viewers, which is very important here to be remembered. It's an uphold. The High Court came out to uphold a 5-day ban on the Telegram app, and the order does not suffer from the non-application of mind, which is what had been cited by the particular advocate who was fighting for Telegram and representing the case fraud Telegram application. The IT Act empowers the government to ban on entire platforms or applications as and when required. The government had the power to issue the order, and it's the least restrictive measure that's been adopted by the government in the current circumstances when we speak of the paper leak and the NEET UG examinations. And the temporary blocking of Telegram app is not disproportionate. The order of temporary ban can't be called incorrect. The emergency nature and the reasons for the order is considered sufficient in this particular case, and that is exactly why the High Court has gone ahead to support the demand of the centre in this case. On that very note, we're wrapping up the bulletin right here this hour, but do stay tuned to India Today as we come back with the Tamil Nadu Assembly passing the resolution against Mekedatu project. Vijay urges centre to block the Karnataka government's bid. This with more details on the other side. Do stay tuned, and thank you for watching.

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1: Welcome back to Yeah, That's a Pepper Thing. First up, we've got Harrison wrapping his Dr. Pepper in a tiny quilt so it feels at home. Oh, how tender. 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And over to Becca, who's whispering affirmations to her can.
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1: 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It's a Pepper Thing.
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4: टीआरपी बढ़ाने के लिए अब चुनाव आया है, अगर सीटों की बार्गेनिंग करें, ज़्यादा बार्गेनिंग हो जाए और ज़्यादा सीटें मिल जाए, फिर उसमें पैसे कमाएं, यही तो धंधा है इन लोगों का।
5: So Apple WWDC 2026 has indeed come to a conclusion and lots of updates coming in for Apple users. The biggest of them all is the new Siri AI, which a lot of Apple users will definitely look forward to. Siri gets a completely redefined look and also becomes more contextual, more intuitive. Apple intelligence also gets more closely knitted into the entire ecosystem. And that's something that Apple users will definitely appreciate, because now Google's integration is going to make your overall experience much better. Some child control, let's say you have minors using Apple devices and also exposed to the Apple ecosystem, well, parents can control some of these features now and have a closer look of what their child is doing when they're using Apple ecosystem and devices. So these are some of the updates that have come in from WWDC 2026. But again, the biggest announcement is around how Apple intelligence is now becoming smarter, more intuitive, and more useful for a lot of the users who are not only on the iPhone but also across different devices. So yes, big updates coming in for all of the Apple users and something to look forward to. Now these features, as Apple said, will be rolled out in the coming months. It's not going to come immediately, but yes, developers will be able to test out some of the features and find bugs if there are any. So yes, I feel that this WWDC was more about polishing some of the existing features and making AI genuinely useful, and also making sure that the data that the users have stays protected, stays behind private cloud and also on the device, so that other, while they say that other AI devices can exploit your data, that's something that's not happening in the Apple ecosystem. So yes, big updates coming in from Apple WWDC 2026 and lots to look forward to for Apple users in the coming months.

0: Welcome back to Yeah, That's a Pepper Thing. First up, we've got Harrison wrapping his Dr. Pepper in a tiny quilt so it feels at home. Oh, how tender. That's a Pepper Thing! And over to Becca, who's whispering affirmations to her can.
1: You're sweet. You're unique. You're the best thing I ever poured over ice.
0: She swears it makes it taste better. It's not a science thing, but it's a Pepper Thing! Why do they all do it? All for that sweet, delicious, truly one-of-a-kind taste of Dr. Pepper. It's a Pepper Thing!
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4: Set in the late 1970s Delhi, before mobile phones, CCTV cameras, or digital forensics, Rock follows the investigation that unfolds after two teenagers disappear without a trace. As panic grips the city, a determined police team races against time to uncover the truth. Inspired by the real-life Rangabilla case, the series fictionalizes events while exploring the emotional and social impact of the tragedy. Ali Fazal leads the cast as Sub-Inspector Jay Prakash, the officer heading the investigation.
5: Bombay?
4: Sonali Bendre plays Mona Arora, while Amir Bashir portrays Lieutenant Colonel Ashok Arora. Parents struggling to cope with unimaginable loss. The ensemble cast also includes Rakesh Bedi, Divyendu Bhattacharya, Anshul Chauhan, Akash Makhija, and Ramandeep Yadav. The real-life crime remains one of India's most disturbing cases, sparking a nationwide conversation about crime and public safety.

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2: Very good morning and thank you for tuning into India Today. I'm Suresha Samant. First up, a quick check of the top headlines we're tracking for you this hour. Tamil Nadu Assembly passes resolution against Mekadatu project. Vijay urges centre to block the Karnataka government bid, says water is our basic right and resource. Big win for Centre over ban on Telegram. High Court upholds Centre's 5-day Telegram ban, says government adopted least restrictive step, observes blocking Telegram not disproportionate. Uddhav Thackeray's party is again on the brink. 6 rebel MPs may join rival Sena soon. Shinde Sena mocks crisis in UBT, says Uddhav Thackeray must introspect. Sena UBT fumes, issues show cause notice, blames BJP for poaching MPs. Delayed monsoon sparks water crisis. The Great Indian Monsoon slowdown. Tanker prices surge in Mumbai. BMC imposes water cuts to curb crisis. Lebanon conundrum prevails in Gulf. MOU inked, but Tel Aviv stays defiant. Israel refuses to pull out of Lebanon, says fully disarm Hezbollah first. Vance fumes at Israel for the attacks.

And first up, we get you this latest statement from Udayanidhi Stalin, who said that DMK's strong stance is that Mekedatu should not be built. We should not allow Karnataka's attempts to build the dam. Congress, even though they were in alliance with us, our former chief minister had gone to oppose the dam. We welcome the resolution brought in by CM Vijay. That's the latest statement that is coming from Udayanidhi Stalin on the Mekedatu issue, where he's put out the DMK's position on it, saying that the dam should not be built. Remember, this once again has become a huge flashpoint between Tamil Nadu and Karnataka, where DMK is now saying that we should not allow Karnataka's attempts to build the dam. And there is also a mention of the Congress in this statement, where he said that even though they were in alliance with us, our former chief minister had gone to oppose the dam. We welcome the resolution that has been brought in by CM Vijay. So largely, Tamil Nadu, be it the opposition or the government in power, all standing against the building of the Mekedatu dam. And here, DMK also bringing in the Congress, which used to be a former alliance or ally, I beg your pardon, of the DMK, saying that while it is the Congress that is in power in Karnataka, but they always stood against the building of the Mekedatu dam, and they continue to do that. There you see protests that have been taking place, as it is straight up in Tamil Nadu that the dam should not be built. And this is the latest statement that is coming from Udayanidhi Stalin, who said that they must not allow Karnataka to build the dam. In fact, my colleague will join us shortly to take us through details of how both the opposition and the government in Tamil Nadu coming together on this issue, where Udayanidhi has urged Tamil Nadu government and Chief Minister Vijay to arrange an all-party delegation representation to meet with Prime Minister Narendra Modi and submit the letter opposing the Mekedatu dam. They've said that DMK is ready to meet with Prime Minister along with the all-party representation to meet with Prime Minister Narendra Modi. Udayanidhi Stalin, who's spoken on this issue, and he said that the DMK's position is very clear. Mekedatu should not be built, and that is where they put their foot down, also saying that we should not allow Karnataka's attempts to build the dam. Although bringing in the Congress, saying that they used to be our ally, our former chief minister, who he mentions, M.K. Stalin, saying that he had opposed the dam, and now that Chief Minister Vijay, who is in power, also does the same. He says that we welcome the resolution that has been brought in by Vijay. This, as Udayanidhi Stalin is urging Vijay to

0: kind of a delegation should be created to go ahead and meet the necessary people, and the DMK will also go ahead and extend their full support to this particular measure, Suisha.
1: Pramod, I also want to draw your attention to how Udayanidhi Stalin mentions the Congress, saying that they used to be our ally. And with regards to Vijay taking this position, he is also bound to upset the Congress. But here, they have kept all of that aside. The DMK, TVK, AIDMK all standing together, saying that this is a common interest for the state of Tamil Nadu, and we just set aside our differences. How does TVK respond to opposing the Congress?
0: Well, Suisha, this is a very, very important when it comes to the state of Tamil Nadu, considering that the state of Tamil Nadu completely depends on the monsoon weather for the rainfall, and the other way format is only the Kaveri River, which actually irrigates six districts, delta districts in the state of Tamil Nadu, which means the actual water was supposed to reach Tamil Nadu by June 12th. It was supposed to be open from the Mettur Dam, which did not happen this year, unlike last year. So already farmers are completely upset over this particular issue, and this is where even the Tamil Nadu government and the opposition very clearly states that only surplus water is being released to Tamil Nadu already, and under this condition, if Karnataka government goes ahead and creates the Congress government over there, especially I know DK Shivakumar, who's been said this particular pet project of his, if that happens, Tamil Nadu will be completely devastated, and this is why this resolution has worked. So like all parties, TVK, DMK, AIDMK, everybody irrespective of their differences have come together and have passed this resolution to unanimously, Suisha.
1: Pramod, why I brought up that particular point, because in the past, DMK had taken on the TVK, saying that because Vijay is in alliance with the Congress, he may not oppose them on this issue. But now that the DMK, TVK are coming together, are they still pressing on that point?
0: Today, it was not a kind of political issue. Even yesterday, when the assembly went over, the issue of law and order were brought forward and DMK held protest. But this time, this is a very, very important issue for the state of Tamil Nadu, considering not just now, Suresha. Back in 2016, also, huge repercussions occurred over the not release of water. The kind of like major protests occurred in Karnataka, especially in Bengaluru and such. So this time, they want to make sure that the entire state of Tamil Nadu is together, which means all the parties are together. This is why we don't see much kind of criticism from the leader of opposition over Congress. But he only says that there are legal measures that needs to be taken, and there are steps that needs to be properly taken to make sure, because Tamil Nadu is a lower riparian state and more of Kaveri water flows in Tamil Nadu. So the parties there very clearly state that Tamil Nadu has much more when it comes to Kaveri River, the kind of much more share, and that was completely reiterated in the assembly today, Suresha.
1: All right, we'll wait and watch what happens next, Pramod, with regards to seeking that meeting with Prime Minister Narendra Modi and all the parties in Tamil Nadu, saying that we stand united on this issue. When that meeting happens, we'll track very closely, Pramod. For the moment, I want to thank you for getting us those details. We also listen into what Udayanidhi Stalin has said on this issue. And there you see how the story is getting bigger, because it is really about keeping all political differences aside in Tamil Nadu at the moment. DMK, TVK, AIDMK all coming together. DMK and TVK saying that let's submit a letter to Prime Minister Narendra Modi, seek a meeting from him, and be very, very firm on the fact that they do not want the Karnataka government to build the Mekadatu Dam. Listen in to what he said.
2: சட்ட ரீதியாகவும் பிரதமர் மூலமாகவும் இந்த அரசு எடுக்கின்ற அனைத்து முயற்சிகளுக்கும் திராவிட முன்னேற்ற கழகம் நிச்சயமாக துணை நிற்கும். மேகதாது அணை கட்ட முயற்சிக்கக்கூடிய கர்நாடக அரசை நாம் அனைவரும் சேர்ந்து ஒற்றுமையாக இருந்து தடுத்து நிறுத்துவோம் என்று கூறி இந்த தீர்மானத்திற்கு எங்களுடைய முழு ஆதரவை நாங்கள் தெரிவித்துக் கொள்கின்றோம்.
1: And well, the monsoon season, where Mekadatu showdown has become the biggest flashpoint, Tamil Nadu has upped the ante against Karnataka in the long-running Kaveri water dispute. Chief Minister Vijay, who passed a resolution in the assembly opposing Karnataka's proposed dam project across the Kaveri at Mekadatu. Speaking at the assembly, Vijay said that it was important for people of Tamil Nadu and farmers to stay united. He also said that water was Tamil Nadu people's basic right and resource, and that it was the government's responsibility to protect them. The resolution objects to the unilateral move by Karnataka, terming the project unacceptable and urging the centre to withhold all clearances. It has also argued that the proposed dam could adversely affect the interests of the Tamil Nadu.

0: farmers. Back in the state stand, Governor Rajendra Arlekar, while addressing the Tamil Nadu Assembly, has said that the state is already struggling to secure its rightful share of Kaveri waters and warned that the Mekadatu project could severely impact farmers. But Karnataka is pushing back. Chief Minister D.K. Shivkumar accused Tamil Nadu of politicizing the issue while maintaining that the Mekadatu project will benefit both states. He's also expressed readiness for talks with his counterpart, insisting that the issue should not be viewed through a narrow lens. And you see how unison has now become the key point in the state of Tamil Nadu. What happened in the Tamil Nadu Assembly, especially with the DMK, TVK, AIDMK all standing together on this issue. And now, with regards to the next steps, also seeking a meeting with Prime Minister Narendra Modi to discuss as they oppose the making of the Mekadatu Dam.
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2: Mekadatu is not close to my heart. It is the heart of entire South India. Mekadatu is a project which helps Tamil Nadu more than Karnataka. Because we are committed to leave 177 point, whatever the TMC has been ordered by the Supreme Court and whatever is there, that we are committed to leave. So we have to protect Tamil Nadu farmers. So in order to, it is a balancing reservoir. Not even a single TMC of water, bucket of water, can be used for irrigation, except Bangalore city drinking water. For Bangalore city, it is very much important because the population is growing very high. We can't bring water from Krishna. It is only the Kaveri source. So when the balancing reservoir is there, we can have this water. That's all. Apart from that, drinking water, there is no benefit.
3: Today is the first session of a TVK government in Tamil Nadu, sir. In the governor's speech, governor claims that they have not got the due share of Mekadatu water to the state. And though they have all the right, but still, they are depending upon the excessive water. They have been getting only the excessive water. How do you see this particular allegations against the Karnataka government and Kaveri water?
4: See, our government is very clear. Our Chief Minister, Mr. D.K. Shivkumar also, we had the Mekadatu, the Padyatra also when we were not in power. And we are very clear that we require that water. And whatever the Tamil Nadu government sees, we are requesting the central government, the union government, to come to the rescue of the farmers of Karnataka.
3: Tamil Nadu governor has retorted Karnataka government, stating that they are getting only the excessive water from Mekadatu. And it is an injustice done to Tamil Nadu, sir.
5: All along, Karnataka or Karnataka government has followed the orders given by the tribunal at every stage, whether it's Kaveri or any water dispute is concerned. But let me tell you one thing, it's high time chief ministers of both the states, Tamil Nadu as well as Karnataka, they have to sit across the table, resolve the issue permanently, in the interest of the farmers and also in the interest of the people of Tamil Nadu as well as Karnataka.
0: Let me take this to my colleague Anakha Keshav, now joining us on the broadcast. Anakha, you know, rare when the fight is not between political parties, but this time so strongly between two states. And the sort of responses that has come in from political rivals, but both sides really speaking for their own state rather than their own party or differing with the other on the issue.
6: Well, in fact, when it comes to matters like land, language and water, every single political party and government would go on to defend their own state people's interests and rights. And therefore, we can see the Tamil Nadu government and Karnataka as well speaking for the interests of the people of their respective states. Even today, a resolution was passed on the floor of the House, which was passed unanimously. The DMK has also supported this resolution, opposing the construction of the Mekedatu dam. But meanwhile, Karnataka says that the dam is essential to make sure that the people of Bangalore will get sufficient water. And the Karnataka is also of the belief that Tamil Nadu people will also get benefited by the water. But the Tamil Nadu says that the farmers situated in the Delta region would badly get affected if the dam gets constructed. And therefore, they all have been opposing the Mekedatu dam construction. And secondly, the DMK's leader of opposition, Uday Nidhi, has urged Chief Minister Joseph Vijay to agree for an all-party delegation to meet Prime Minister Modi in Delhi and submit a submit a letter rather than posting from Tamil Nadu all the way to Delhi. Uday Nidhi says that let all of us go personally and meet the Prime Minister and submit our letter opposing the construction of the dam.
0: Anaga, I request you to stay on with us. We have more breaking news coming in. And well, Karnataka MLC polls marred by cross-voting, where JDS and BJP have claimed at least 6 MLAs have cross-voted. DY Vijayendra has said that 6 to 7 JDS, 5 to 6 BJP MLAs have cross-voted. BJP is all set to take action on the MLAs who've cross-voted. Vijayendra has said that they have sought the appointment of BJP chief on this issue. But confirmation certainly coming in as this is B.Y. Vijayendra, who has confirmed that 6 to 7 JDS and 5 to 6 BJP MLAs have cross-voted. Now, while they are saying that they will take action against those who have indulged in this, but Karnataka MLC polls that have certainly seen cross-voting. Now, how this will impact the eventual result is something that will be seen. And so far, the response coming in from B.Y. Vijayendra, who said that action will be taken against those who've indulged in cross-voting. But B.Y. Vijayendra has also said that they've sought an appointment of BJP chief on this matter, and those who have cross-voted will not be spared. We're trying to get further details of what the BJP may do at this point, who those MLAs could be, and how this is likely to have an impact on the final result. Let's listen in.
7: Nanne chunavadenalli yaru cross vote madiddare nanatra sampurna maithi ide sampurna maithi itkondiddene adarinda nanen vichalitanagilla ಯಾರ್ಯಾರು ಕ್ರಾಸ್ ವೋಟ್ ಮಾಡಿದ್ದಾರೆ ಅಂತಕ್ಕಂಥದ್ದು ಮೊದಲೇ ನಾನು ನಿರೀಕ್ಷೆನೂ ಇಟ್ಕೊಂಡಿದ್ದೆ. ಅದು ಯಾರ್ಯಾರಿಂದ ಹೋಗುತ್ತೆ ಅಂತ ಇದೆ. ಅದರಿಂದ ಇದೇನು ಈ ಚುನಾವಣೆಯ ಫಲಿತಾಂಶ ಕ್ರಾಸ್ ವೋಟಿಂಗು ನನಗೆ
0: MLC polls marred by cross voting, you just heard, and B.Y. Vijayendra, who's also said that action will be taken against those who have indulged in cross voting. Those MLAs will certainly be pulled up, and B.Y. Vijayendra also confirming that they have sought an appointment of the BJP chief on this matter. But let's take a closer look at how this has impacted the numbers game.
7: ಮುಂದೆ ಏನು ಮಾಡಬೇಕು ಅನ್ನೋದು ಅವ್ರು ತೀರ್ಮಾನ ಮಾಡ್ಕೊಂಡಿದ್ದಾರೆ. ಯಾವ್ಯಾವಾಗ ಯಾರ್ಯಾರ ಹತ್ರ ಏನೇನು ಮಾತಾಡಿದ್ದಾರೆ, ಏನೇನು ವ್ಯವಹಾರಗಳು ನಡೆದಿದೆ ಅದೆಲ್ಲ ನನಗೆ ಗೊತ್ತಿರೋ ವಿಷಯ. ನಮ್ಮಲ್ಲಿ 4 ಜನ ಮಾಡಿದ್ದಾರೆ, ಯಾರು ಅಂತಕ್ಕಂಥದ್ದು ಗೊತ್ತಾಗಿದೆ, ಅದು ಚರ್ಚೆಯಾಗಿದೆ. ಹಿಂದೆ ಕಳೆದ 3 ವರ್ಷದಿಂದ ಏನೇನು ನಡ್ಕೊಂಡ್ ಬರ್ತಿದೆ ನಾನು ಗಮನಿಸಿದ್ದೀನಿ.
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0: Let me take this to my colleague Nagarjun to break down the details of what is coming now. Nagarjun, what is the BJP suspecting in this? Why did the MLAs indulge in cross-voting and what is the likely action that they're planning to take?
9: Right now, the BJP State President Vijayendra has sought an appointment with National President Nitin Nabin to explain what happened or what transpired yesterday, 24 hours ago in Karnataka. Many MLAs of the BJP party have cross-voted and many MLAs of the GDS have cross-voted. Now, what is happening is both the parties are trying to introspect who would be the MLA that would have cross-voted. Because it's a secret ballot, they can't pinpoint on the name. JDS has 18 MLAs and BJP had given 4 extra MLAs to them for voting tomorrow, yesterday. So that was 22 MLAs together in the NDA for the JDS candidate. But however, JDS only got 14 such votes, which means 8 MLAs have not voted for the JDS candidate on behalf of the NDA. And in BJP also 3 shortage of votes for their candidate which was assigned, which means 8 plus 3, 11 such MLAs have voted against the candidates of the NDA and have voted in favor of the Congress. Now the BJP and JDS will go back to the drawing room to figure out which are these 11 people, how many of them were from the JDS, how many are from the BJP. Both have been spoken to each other is what we are told, and now national party which is BJP will seek an opinion or a suggestion from the state leadership as to what exactly transpired, and most likely then disciplinary action will be initiated is what we are picking up.
0: All right, Nagarjun, thanks for getting us those details. With that, it's time for us to slip into a very short commercial break. On the other side, we'll get you details of how Uddhav's party is again on the brink. 6 rebel MPs may join rival Sena soon. Shinde Sena mocks crisis in UBT, says Uddhav Thackeray must introspect. Sena UBT fumes, issues show cause notice, blames the BJP for poaching MPs.
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15: You said many a times that India has a great friend in United States, in Washington, D.C., in White House, till the time you are president. But some of your decisions recently caused trouble, concern in India. How would you like to assure people of India, the leader of India?
16: Well, I said, as long as I'm president, we have a great, they have a great friend in the White House. I don't know where there might have been a trouble, but I don't think so. I can tell you, everyone here, they love India. They have tremendous respect for this man.

0: time harm your baby's brain? A new AIMS study raises a serious red flag, linking early screen exposure in infants to autism-like signs by the age of 3. Experts say, ideally, no screen should be given before 18 months and best avoid it till the age of 3. Well, the concern isn't just screens. It's what they replace. They replace eye contact, talking, play, and human connection. Sounds familiar, doesn't it? Well, it's widely being seen as the cases of digital autism seem to be increasing. These early years, especially the first 1,000 days, are critical for brain development. Too much screen time may disrupt how a child learns to communicate and interact. Doctors say screens don't directly cause autism, but excessive early exposure may increase the risk. So before handing over that phone to calm your child, pause, think, because for a growing brain, nothing beats human interaction.
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Thackeray, the nightmare appears far from over. First came the split, then the symbol battle, then the electoral setbacks, and now rebellion from within. Out of 9 Uddhav Sena Lok Sabha MPs, only 3 attended the parliamentary party meeting called by the Uddhav camp in Delhi. Arvind Sawant, Anil Desai and Rajabhau Vajee turned up. 6 rebel MPs stayed away. The Uddhav camp has now decided to issue show cause notices to the rebel MPs. Sources say 6 rebel MPs have already moved to join the Shinde camp after meeting Speaker Om Birla. A separate faction is emerging from the council polls, with Parbhani MP Sanjay Bandhu Jadhav tipped to lead the bloc. Sources say this was no overnight rebellion. On June 16, all 6 rebel MPs were quietly moved to Delhi, while Eknath Shinde also reached the capital and housed in a Noida hotel. The next morning, Shrikant Shinde and Om Raje Nimbalkar met Speaker Om Birla. By 10:20 a.m., 5 more MPs joined them. Sources say all 6 submitted a signed proposal seeking recognition as MPs of the Shinde Sena. On Friday, the rebel MPs are set to meet Eknath Shinde and may publicly release the letter explaining their exit from Uddhav Thackeray's camp. The rebellion is now triggering a bitter war of words. Sanjay Raut launched a fresh attack on the rebel MPs, mixing threats with sharp rhetoric after 6 MPs broke ranks. 6 MPs in rebellion, show cause notices issued, and the Shinde camp waiting in the wings. For Uddhav Thackeray, the gravest threat now appears to be from within. With Sahil Joshi, Ashwarya Paliwal, Bureau Report, India Today.

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0: by the hour with fresh allegations, claims of a secret operation and an escalating war of words between the Uddhav and Shinde camps that is ongoing. As six rebel Lok Sabha MPs who moved closer to a formal split, Sanjay Raut has launched a blistering attack, alleging that the dissident MPs were paid 25 crore rupees each, shifted to Rajasthan and are operating under police protection. Raut has branded the rebels as traitors, demanded that they resign on moral grounds. Meanwhile, sources have revealed details of a letter allegedly submitted by the rebel MPs to the Lok Sabha Speaker. The letter reportedly claims the party has drifted from its core ideology, is being pushed towards the Congress and seeks recognition of the dissidents as Shiv Sena MPs in Parliament. Amid the growing turmoil, the BJP has sought to distance itself from the rebellion. Union Minister Prahlad Joshi has insisted that BJP has no role in the split, saying the questions must be answered by Eknath Shinde and Uddhav Thackeray themselves.
1: सर एमपीस के बाद अभी एमएलए भी चर्चा में आ रहे हैं, उसके उस पर आपका क्या कहना है?
2: ये तो बोलेंगे ट्रंप भी फूट रहा है। हाँ, यही बोलना वाक्य है ना। इतना शिंदे बोलेंगे अभी ट्रंप भी हमारे पार्टी में आ रहे हैं, हमने उनको भी तोड़ा है, हमने उसको भी 50 करोड़ दिया है जी। ये कुछ भी बोल सकते हैं जी, उनको बोलने दीजिए। ऐसा है कि जब आदमी की गिदड़ की मौत आती है ना, तो क्या होता है आपको मालूम है ना, ये गिदड़ की मौत अब दिख रही है।
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5: It's the 60th year of Shiv Sena's celebration, the Foundation Day celebration, and right now we are at Goregaon. Since 2022, both the party factions have been celebrating the day in a very large way, in their two separate ways. One, the Eknath Shinde faction celebrates it at Goregaon, where we are located, and the UBT celebrates it in Dadar, which is at another location in Mumbai. Now, at Goregaon, you can see huge posters that have been put up of Balasaheb Thackeray, you can see Anand Dighe, the Thane stalwart of Shiv Sena, and there are various quotations that you can see right there in that poster. You can see it's written how Anand Dighe was the one who had blessed Eknath Shinde, and that whatever Eknath Shinde became was because of the entire teachings that had been given by Anand Dighe, and it is expected that that there could be a culmination of the Operation Tiger today itself, where the six UBT MPs who had gone missing in the last couple of days, they might make an appearance right here at the stage with Eknath Shinde, or probably the announcement, formal announcement, could be made later post weekend. But then certainly the entire celebration at the NESCO ground will be all about showing it the power of Eknath Shinde, the Shakti Pradarshan that's going to happen. With cameraman Kiran Sapkal in Mumbai, Vidya for India Today.
0: So there you see how the picture is getting clear for the split in the Uddhav Sena, where Sanjay Raut has made some damning allegations there again. He's alleged that the dissident MPs were paid 25 crore rupees each. They've been shifted to Rajasthan and are operating under police protection. But in all of this, as they have been branded traitors by the Uddhav camp, the BJP has taken a step back. The BJP is saying, do not involve us. We have nothing to do with it. Whatever it is between the Shinde camp and the Uddhav camp, and let them give all the answers instead of dragging us or pointing fingers at us. But Eknath Shinde, who has been in touch how their camp has been speaking to the rebel MPs of the Uddhav camp. Now remember, the statement that came in from the Shinde camp, where they said that the picture will be more or less clear by the 20th or the 21st of June, that is by this weekend. So while Sanjay Raut is now saying that these rebel MPs have been lodged very securely in Rajasthan, but 7 days' time that has been given for them to respond. And they have been branded traitors by the Udhav camp. Sources have also revealed details of a letter that has allegedly been submitted by the rebel MPs to the Lok Sabha speaker. Remember, yesterday we got you details of how a meeting had happened between the rebel MPs and the Lok Sabha speaker. Now, this letter reportedly claims that the party had drifted from its core ideology, and that is the reason that they felt the need to switch. That is being pushed towards the Congress and this, and seeking recognition of the dissidents as Shiv Sena MPs in Parliament is what the rebel camp is now demanding. BJP and all of this, of course, distant from the allegations that are being made. We had also got you that response from BJP, where they said that if these allegations come in thick and fast without any evidence backing it, then they will go ahead and take action. But Operation Tiger, that is on in full swing, is what the Udhav camp is claiming. And they're saying that it is a careful design via which these MPs have been taken out of the fold of the Udhav camp. Moving on, it is a massive setback for Telegram. Delhi High Court on Friday upheld the centre's decision to temporarily block the platform ahead of the June 21st NEET UG retest. The temporary restriction is set to remain in place until June 22nd, while the retest is scheduled for June 21st. High Court has rejected Telegram's plea against a temporary ban imposed on the platform. Delhi High Court bench said that the government is empowered to direct blocking of access to Telegram, adding order is least restrictive, not disproportionate. While pronouncing the order, the court noted that the move was justified to safeguard the integrity of the examination process. During the hearing, the centre described Telegram as a new dark web, alleging that criminals, the channels to connect users to deep and dark web networks while concealing their identities. The court also rejected Telegram's contention that the decision was arbitrary, noting that the government's order was based on relevant material and did not suffer from any non-application of mind. And as the NEET re-exam draws closer, anxiety is mounting in Kota, the coaching capital of India. After the paper leak controversy, students are back to the books. Questions over fairness remain. Moshmi Singh getting us this ground report.

0: With politics raging in Delhi and preparations underway across the country, all eyes are now on June 21st. For thousands in Kota, it is not just another exam. It is a chance to reclaim a dream interrupted. With Mausami Singh in Kota, Bureau Report, India Today.
1: And well, Mumbai's wait for the monsoon has become the biggest example of a trend India is increasingly witnessing, the delayed arrival of the rains. Till yesterday, the monsoon had still not reached Mumbai, more than a week after its usual arrival date. Weather experts say a developing El Nino in the Pacific Ocean is one reason behind the slowdown. El Nino tends to weaken the monsoon system and can delay the advance of rains across India. But this isn't just about one season. IMD data shows that over the decades, the monsoon's arrival date has been gradually shifting later across many parts of the country. Kerala, where the monsoon first enters India, saw a delay of just 3 days. Goa and the Konkan coast were only a day behind schedule. West Bengal and Bihar received the rains 1 to 2 days late, while Telangana saw a 3-day delay. But the gap widens as we move west. Mumbai is still waiting for monsoons, while parts of Gujarat and Madhya Pradesh are yet to see its arrival as well. Further north, East Uttar Pradesh typically gets the monsoon around 18th of June, Delhi NCR around 27th, 28th June, and Northwest India by the end of June. East Uttar Pradesh typically seeing onset around June 18th, Delhi NCR around June 27th, 28th, and Northwest India around June 30th to July 1st. And the bigger story is that these delays are becoming more common. Compared to early 1900s, the monsoon now reaches most parts of India later than before. The shift is modest in eastern and southern India, but much more pronounced in central and northwestern regions. In parts of northwest India, the normal arrival date has moved back by as much as 10 to 14 days. The monsoon is also becoming more uneven. Over the last 4 years, northwestern, central and peninsular India have mostly recorded normal or surplus rainfall. Northeast India, however, has remained below normal every single year. The 2026 forecast points to a similar pattern. While Northwest, Central and Peninsular India are expected to receive below normal rainfall, the Northeast is projected to remain close to normal. The challenge, therefore, is no longer just how much rain India gets, but when it arrives and where it falls. With that, it is time for us to slip into a very short commercial break. We'll be back on the other side with the very latest. Do stay tuned to India Today.
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6: Their fashion choices were also turning heads.
0: Katie kept it stylish in a casual white tee, striped trousers, oversized sunglasses and a floppy hat, while Justin opted for an olive green t-shirt and shorts. But this wasn't the first time the couple had grabbed global attention in recent weeks. Interestingly, the loved-up outing comes just days after the couple made their red carpet debut at the premiere of Katy Perry's The Lifetimes Tour at the Tribeca Film Festival.

after KTE took center stage at the FIFA World Cup opening ceremony in Los Angeles,

with reports suggesting the former Prime Minister skipped Canada's opening match to cheer for her performance.

0: Ugh, I have had no luck lately. 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
9: Operations on all fronts, including Lebanon, which means Israel cannot target Lebanon, even though I believe one of your soldiers was killed just yesterday and 5 injured.
10: Well, there is a call for a ceasefire that is not being respected, but there is, unlike what the Iranians said, there is not a call for withdrawal. Israel will stay in the south, in Lebanon, until we get guarantees. And we have actually a peace process going on, a negotiation going on between us and the Lebanese government. And after the third round of negotiations that ended on the 3rd of June, we have agreed to launch a pilot program that will see whether the Lebanese army can start taking chunks of the territory free from Hezbollah presence. So unless that happens, Israel will stay in South Lebanon.
9: But will not act even if hit. Isn't that the situation right now?
10: We will defend ourselves, and our prime minister has stated that, our defense minister has stated that Israel will defend itself if attacked by Hezbollah.

0: Hello and welcome to An India Today special broadcast. I'm Gaurav Sawant. There is a 14-point MOU between the United States and Iran. Will it bring peace to the region? Has it succeeded in achieving the aims that both sides set out to achieve? Or has Israel been hung out to dry? I have four of the foremost military thinkers and generals with me here who've been analyzing every move in this war, tactically and strategically. Let me start by introducing Lieutenant General Rakesh Sharma. General Sharma commanded the Leh Corps, is a part of the Vivekanand Foundation. With me is General Sanjay Kulkarni, again, former DG Infantry, somebody who was part of the Leh Corps very extensively during the operations in Siachen. Lieutenant General Raj Shukla, former Army Commander, member UPSC. General DP Pandey, former Kashmir Corps Commander. All who've commanded troops in battle and counter-terror operations during the most difficult times and analyzing the higher direction of war. Principles of war, classification of aim, maintenance of aim. Who was able to do it better? Let's take it step by step. General Sharma, Iran or America, who comes out stronger tactically after this conflict and the MOU?
1: So you can't divide it as tactically or strategically here. Iran did not go down despite the power of the Americans. So Iran stood its ground, and that is one major advantage. Second, the Iranians have been distinctly advantaged economically. They have an economy of $350 billion. They get $300 billion in additional investment into their country. They get $24 billion from the United States. And Qatar is already talking about giving some money. So economically, they will be much better off than they were in last 40 years, because the sanctions have been on from 1980 onwards. So economically, they're advantaged. And they are able to sell now oil, which they were not able to sell because of the sanctions. India could not deal with Iran. Now they're selling oil. They said they'll be able to sell $1 billion of oil starting immediately every week. So in many ways, they have been advantaged in a way. And I think they have also made a name for themselves that they stood up their ground against the United States.
0: Very significant point you make. Is that also your thinking that Iran comes out on top looking at these 14 points?
2: See, this particular war united Iran. Iran was in real crisis, but this united Iran, and that's a huge, big benefit any country would want to have. That is one. Second, as I see, out of these 14 points, the very first point only talks about Lebanon.
3: Yes.
2: Three times it is referred to Lebanon. Whereas, is it a deal between for Lebanon or is it a deal between US and Iran? And if that be so, that means Lebanon is somewhere playing a very crucial role, and Iran seems to be definitely, I would say funding and ensuring what it stood for, Iran, death to Israel. If that be so, death to Israel is what Iran has been funding all about and is really concerned about Lebanon, because the very first point only talks about Lebanon, is indicative that Iran has come out tops. And Iran has managed to hold its ground, has managed to convey what it wanted to convey,
0: Fair enough.
2: Helped its proxies also.
0: Lebanon, has Iran been able to protect the Hezbollah or Hezbollah's interests or its proxies' interests better than America protecting either Israel or its interests in the region, America's interests in the region?
4: See, Trump has taken a very unique view on the Hezbollah. When Iran says that Israel must get out of southern Lebanon, it is in fact saying that it retains the right to recreate the forward defense that was in existence before 7th October 2023, before the attack. Now, when Trump qualifies it by saying that Israel should show greater wisdom in dealing with Hezbollah, calibrated force, not indiscriminate force, but he's also putting a veiled threat. He says, if you don't do it, I'll tell Syria to do it. Syria manages better. So he's come down particularly hard on Israel, because I think he has seen Bibi's tantrums right through. And no American president, in fact, Bibi the last time bullied Obama into doing a lot of things. He bullied Biden. So Trump is a strange character. He started off by being very good to Netanyahu. But from the American lens, when he saw Netanyahu crossing boundaries, like, he makes another very wise point, particularly wise from Trump. He says Lebanon was once a great country, academics, culture. Lebanon deserves peace.
3: Yes.
4: So I think he's being a fair arbiter in the whole Middle East process.
0: But does this
4: more
0: actually...
4: than, I mean, somehow sometimes greater wisdom than what we attribute to Trump?
0: That's very interesting you mentioned that. But, you know, when it comes to Lebanon, are we equating Jal Pandey Lebanon with the Hezbollah? Because I just interviewed the Israeli ambassador who was very clear, in case Hezbollah were to target them, they will hit back at Hezbollah. And they are having their own agreement with Lebanon for creating a Hezbollah-free zone. But if we were to come to these 14 points, does Iran come out looking stronger than the United States?
5: Yeah, we'll see about it, actually, because, again, to caveat the MOU to Israelis not engaging with Hezbollah is something very slightly far-fetched, because Hezbollah-Israel war was already on when U.S. joined the war with Iran, right? So there was no engagement between Israel and Iran. They were off, except for those 10 days, 14 days of Operation Land Rise. There's nothing happening between Iran and this thing. He's fighting the proxies. He continued to fight the proxies, and eventually Americans joined the war with Iran, and suddenly we have started looking at the lens from U.S. intervention into this thing. There's nothing to do with Hezbollah for U.S.
2: Okay.
5: So if U.S. signs the MOU, Iran, Israel continues to do what it has to do to Hezbollah. The second point is that this is the first time which has happened ever that the Lebanese government has got enough gumption to come out and speak out against Hezbollah. Their people have got enough courage to come out and say that they need to reform and get out of South Lebanon and allow peace to be there. This will never happen again. So, you know, I think there's a pushback from within Lebanon, and it's also resisted by the Israelis. It is a matter of time that how much pressure Bibi can actually take on from the present U.S. administration, which may try and lean on upon them. But again, while public statements are important, we'll see what happens below the public statements.
0: It's interesting what will happen behind the scenes. I want to, for a moment, General, refer you to paragraph 4 of this 14-point MOU. The United States of America further undertakes to remove its forces from the proximity of the Islamic Republic of Iran within 30 days after that final deal. So the world's biggest military power, with 11 aircraft carrier strike groups, with the largest defense budget, will be withdrawing just its troops from the proximity of Iran. Does this not show Iran's on top?
4: So this is exactly the point that I'm making. The forces that are being withdrawn are precisely the forces which are no longer useful. They could not open the strait. So they were very good to, as Trump says, to drown the Iranian Navy, take out their air defense, make them helpless, hapless in that sense. But if the purpose was to reopen the strait, the world's greatest military was not in a position, because it was not small enough, agile enough,

0: not protect either its friends or its interests in this region. But Iran has been able to protect the Hezbollah. U.S. forces will withdraw from the proximity of Islamic Republic of Iran. Should it not be seen as surrender by America?
1: Yeah, let's not give a spin to the thing. He's just talking when the MOU states that the forces in proximity of Iran will move away. It implies the flotilla which has come out, the frigates which are there, they'll move away from Hormuz, right? The naval blockers will go.
0: Proximity of Iran are also bases in Qatar, Kuwait.
1: I don't think so. It is referring to that, because then it's about measure of distances from Iran, how far each base is. I don't think so. While this has been the public articulation, but this doesn't find as clearly in the mention in the document, right? There's one part. When you say the complete might of American power has been put behind this operation, if that was true, please just go back to Iraq war, Afghanistan operation. They took about year and a half to prepare for this war. They have a whole set of preparation which was done. Budgetary allocations were carried out. Alliances were stitched for this operation. This was an operation of compulsion. It was a short notice war. They just got few months to prepare for it. They have applied only about 2 aircraft carriers, out of which was already on sale for about more than 365 odd days.
0: So and that was the third aircraft carrier.
1: Third just came in. So when you apply it like this, that an entire military might was put, I don't think so.
0: So right? Whatever military might they put, if they've lost 45 aircraft, General, let me quickly bring you into this conversation. Because this para,
1: again,
0: in America...
1: It's not lost, okay? Damage and loss mein bahut farak hai. Sir, and not aircrafts. You can't put the birds
0: aircraft
1: of
0: and drones. Aircraft so, and drones, yeah. MQ-9 Reapers, cost
1: look,
0: a couple
1: I'm
0: of million dollars.
1: I'm not supporting Americans in this. But when you articulate in this manner, it looks something very big which Iranians have achieved. Let's look at the damages what they've got. I will love to see Mustafa actually now looking at his own people, at the dead body of his father, still not buried, somewhere lying. You know, changing his strategic orientation and talking and signing a deal with the big Saturn, right? This is what they've been talking. You look at the ideological
0: If he gets $300 billion to do it, General, and America has to remove its forces from the proximity of the Islamic Republic of Iran within 30 days, what does that indicate to you as a military general who's looking at this MOU?
2: So the bases that the United States had in proximity have largely been vacated already, because they were all hit and repeatedly hit. And the forces had shifted across to various hotels across these areas. And subsequently, later, Iranians were also hitting the hotels where the Americans had shifted across there. So the bases as it stands are vacated, except for the King Faisal Air Base of Saudi Arabia, which was still being held, and Pakistanis are guarding this. So that's one part of the story. The withdrawal of the forces, Americans didn't have any forces inside the Persian Gulf. The Fifth Fleet had already moved out. They were all located in the Northern Arabian Sea. Their withdrawal back to Jigogarshi or other bases is always possible, and they can move across. Americans still have the capacity. Last time, in the month of June, they took B-2 bombers to go from the United States to hit them. So they have the capacity to hit anywhere in the world, and that's not an issue. Third, I wish to say is that I don't think this was about nuclear weapons. It was all about putting Iran into place. Iran is one of the most advanced countries in this educationally, civilizationally, economically, by many other manners. So if you allow Iran to develop the way Iranians can develop, that country will overtake any one of these Gulf countries. They have been managing it with 40 years of sanctions, especially after the last so many years. So, you know, the fact is that this is not there. My fourth point is that the issue is that there are organizations sponsored by Israelis sitting in Washington, D.C., like FDD, you know, which are only sponsors of Israeli agenda in United States. And they have tremendous amount of power which exists into this. So the Foundation of Defense of Democracies, which are the ones which are sponsoring all the blockades, etc., in their thought process, they will not going to relent. Like you said, the Israeli ambassador did not, he felt bad about it, because what's happened is that their issue. So they are not going to relent. So I'm to say that 60 days is a period where all will be peace and all will be hunky-dory is not right.

0: right?
1: Okay.
0: Because there is Israel and there is Hezbollah, and Hezbollah has been referred in oblique manner in the deal, but Hezbollah is not a signatory to that deal.
1: Correct.
0: So what happens when Hezbollah takes on one more shot here?
1: Yes.
0: Maybe with this side of Litani River or that side of Litani River. If that happens, invariably it will be Israelis responding back because it happened.
1: Fair enough.
0: He's got elections also. Bibi's got elections in the next 5 months.
1: Absolutely. And this is where this aspect, General Kulkarni, that the United States undertakes with regional partners to develop a definitive mutually agreed plan with at least $300 billion for the reconstruction of Islamic Republic of Iran. Is this like Sone Pe Suhaga, a trump card for Iran?
2: See, Iran used to spend about $10 billion on its defense, of which $8 billion would go to IRGC. Right. So all of this money, in the perception is that USA has failed to protect its ally Israel. Israel is feeling let down. But Iran has gone out of its way to protect its proxies. So you find all this funding, we have to be very careful, because it could well be misused again by Iran, as it was, Iran was misusing all along, because all these proxies that were there. And therefore, we have to be careful. I'm sure the $300 billion by a fund, it would actually go for reconstruction of Iran. But what General Sharma said, I go along with him, just a little point. Oil has been introduced in 1901.
1: Yeah.
2: Right? So Iran is a 5,000-year-old civilization.
1: Point.
2: And in the last 70 years, only the Arab world now sees prosperity. And therefore, if there was oil or no oil, Iran cannot be let down at all. Iran has stood by its ground, and that the complete shahadat that they talk about in Iran has somewhat united Iran under a flag, and IRGC has come out stronger than ever before.
1: General, is that also your assessment? If you look at the bigger picture, Iran was able to stand its ground. Iran, will it now be flush with funds, Hormuz crossing, selling oil, getting this $300 billion? Has it been able to send across that message that in the region, it is the most powerful country?
3: Yeah, so that is exactly my hunch. Unwittingly, has President Trump contributed to the resurrection of Iran as a regional power? And now will the longer game shift at some point to a broader conflict between Washington and Tehran? If you are in Iran, tell me, Gaurav, will you forget the fact that 80 of your leaders were taken out by American hubris on the back of this blow-them-up doctrine? You're a 250-year-old country. I'm a 6,000-year-old civilization. What will you do? If I was an Iranian, I would mark my time, build those ballistic missiles, and nuclear-tip them. It's going to happen.
1: And he will nuclear-tip them.
3: That's my hunch. And just 1 minute. Also, so that is one point. My hunch.
1: Sure.
3: The other point that I want to make is, look at the American military. It seriously needs to introspect. The basis of the American military is to operate in two theaters simultaneously, which means they should have, I mean, very strictly been able to do Iran and do Taiwan. Were they any position?
1: No,
3: they were pulling out cards,
1: yeah.
3: They were pulling out. And there is a reason. If you recollect on the 12th of February, the CIA director, chairman, joint chiefs, J.D. Vance, everybody except Hegseth said, this is not the right option.
1: Yep.
3: Trump exercised it. And so in some ways, the American military did perform fantastically. But the point is that at the end of the day, it ran short on many issues. They were running short of missiles.
1: Yeah.
3: There is a gross problem.
1: And they were withdrawing missiles from
3: the point.
1: The, theater,
3: the final point I want, the Hormuz contingency, which DP is saying, has been done every year war-gamed. Huh. And you couldn't open the strait. There are serious deficiencies. Last point I want to make. Personally, I'm a big admirer of the American military. But I'm just critiquing it to say that there are limits to military power. We have to see the big challenges to make it, the utility of force, to convert it into political objectives. America has failed. Many countries have failed. So the smart thing to do in our context is to see, even with a sharper lens, what we need to do to our instrument of force so that it is utilitarian in the political sense. That's the large point I wish to make.
1: Jal Pandey. $300 billion is what they get. Beyond these 30 days of that agreement, it says the Islamic Republic of Iran will conduct dialogue with Sultanate of Oman to define the future administration and maritime services in the Strait of Hormuz. Is Iran saying, we we will dominate the Strait of Hormuz. We will run the Strait of Hormuz.
3: Toll.
1: We will collect a toll. So they get $2 million per ship. If 150 ships cross, then $300 million is what they make a day.
4: No. Yeah, so I think...
0: The toll actually was $1,50,000 for a oil tanker. And 1,25,000 for a container ship. Okay. This 2 million has been exaggerated beyond limit.
1: Fair enough. But yeah, so they're getting money for free.
4: No, it's not for free. They're calling it a service charge now. Okay. They're not calling it a toll. But the fact is it becomes a domestic issue for us. The faster we develop our assets where we require to, and there's a protest which is happening in Andamans, I think we start looking at these places much more seriously. Right, that is one part. The second is that it will take about 2 more months' time to decide that will they be allowed to charge a service fee of this nature or not, because eventually, as General Sharma said very rightly, Iran has exposed the vulnerability of Hormuz very clearly, and people are now going to, the countries are now going to actually diversify. Saudis and everybody is going to find different ways and means to get out of this trap of Hormuz. And yes, Iran is a fantastic civilizational power, but somewhere its strategic orientation of destruction of two countries, the big Saturn and the small Saturn, has not changed. Because the moment they change, they'll lose grip on their own people. Hmm. And this is going to continue to define this country. Will this definition and orientation will be allowed to be continued in the Gulf region, in West Asia, and by the Americans? Time shall tell.
1: So it's not just it's not just the Strait of Hormuz. Has Iran actually succeeded in projection of power through the Houthi forces in Bab al-Mandab, in the Red Sea? And this is where even if the oil pipeline comes of Saudi Arabia, they will be able to dominate the Red Sea and the Suez Canal.
3: I mean, so just two quick points. One is that Iran had a set of disruptive options. It was hitting the Allies, hitting the American bases, hitting oil installations, desalination plants, close the Bab al-Mandab. Also, it threatened to, you know, those underground cables, data cables.
1: Data cables.
3: So, they have disruptive options if America hits them. But see, there is one more point I would like to make. Is there larger geopolitics at play here? Iran could do this targeting because of Baidu 3.
1: Yeah.
3: So China was doing this on the sly. Drones, missiles. Without that, it would not have happened. Are China and Russia also encouraging Iran to challenge this toll system? Because there is broader geopolitics. Mm. If America says, our backside, nobody will come, and the key to the gas station will be ours, Iran is making a similar argument. That freedom of navigation cannot be there when the territorial waters are ours. I am questioning the broader international order which the Americans had set. If it is not backed by military power, and Hormuz is a good example where they have not been able to enforce it.
1: So
3: and
1: it's
3: if
1: a
3: you come to the larger,
1: I'm
3: saying it is a broader challenge by CRIC, China, Russia, Iran, North Korea. It is a broader challenge to the American concept of international order, freedom of navigation. And just one last point.
1: Sir.
3: See, you have to respect it mutually. When you fire a missile to hit the Iris Dina, when you don't express regret on three soldiers, you're not going to get friends.
1: Oh, absolutely.
3: American hubris must end, or it must be limited by the constraints of their own military power and the new international realities.
1: And that's the new international reality. But I'm sorry I've run out of time, but I have to get a yes-no answer from all of you. Will Iran go nuclear?
0: I think it suits them to at least show a picture that they are not going nuclear, because the advantage that they have earned now in this deal is so dramatic that, you know, it would be advantageous for them to not go nuclear, at least ostensibly.
1: But they will go nuclear?
0: No, I'm saying if we don't know about it, it would be like Pakistan.
1: Fair enough.
0: I have a little small point to make. Next six months, there'll be no oil in the world, because the oil will start flowing. It has to be refined.
1: Yes.
0: All the dumps and depots and strategic reserves of the world are finished.
1: Yes.
0: They all will be have to be filled in. And you'll also have to supply oil for daily use. So the next 6 months is not peaceful people time in the world.
1: Good point. Will Iran think that if I go nuclear, I'm better protected? Will it want to go nuclear?
2: I don't think Iran will go nuclear, but Iran will always be threatening to go nuclear,
1: Fair
2: but
1: enough.
2: Will never go nuclear.
1: Fair enough. Sir, your take.
3: Short term, no. Long terms, certainly.
2: Sir, your take.
4: It will go nuclear.
1: It will go nuclear. And now is there that realization, once you're a nuclear power, you are safe. If you're not, then that sword of Damocles will keep hanging on you. Of course, we leave you with that question. That's for you to ponder. Very interesting conversation. I want to thank all of you for joining me here on this India Today special broadcast. Wish it was longer, but next time it will be. Many thanks for joining. News and updates continue on India Today. Stay with us.

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1: Times that India has a great friend in United States, in Washington, D.C., in White House, till the time you are president. But some of your decisions recently caused trouble, concern in India. How would you like to assure people of India, the leader of India?
2: Well, I said, as long as I'm president, we have a great, they have a great friend in the White House. I don't know where there might have been a trouble, but I don't think so. I can tell you, everyone here, they love India. They have tremendous respect for this man.

0: the cabinet convened and we have taken a decision to form a cabinet subcommittee to study the matters related to the PM Shri project. The former government, LDF government, has already entered into an agreement with the central government already. And they received the money from central government also. Now we are forced to continue that project, but on one condition, that we don't allow the central government to intervene in the curriculum freedom. We are the competent authority, the state government is the competent authority to make curriculum. We don't allow any interference.
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2: Karan Aujla night for a high-profile event at the Yashobhoomi Convention Center in Dwarka. Interestingly, Virat personally confirmed Karan Aujla's involvement through a social media post that instantly grabbed attention. The collaboration is a part of 1-8, which is Virat Kohli's lifestyle brand that has steadily grown into a major youth-focused label.
3: On 21st June, we are unveiling the future of performance. 1-8, built in India for the world. Come witness this historic moment with me.
2: The upcoming Delhi event now introduces a musical dimension to the brand's journey, with Aujla joining the spotlight. Meanwhile, Karan Aujla continues to be one of the most influential voices in Punjabi music, and his chartbusters such as Softly Toba Toba.

The announcement also arrives on the heels of Aujla's hugely successful Delhi concert held at Jawaharlal Nehru Stadium earlier this year as part of his P-Pop Culture India tour.

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0: Thank you for staying with India today. I'm Suesha Samant, and we cut across to breaking news just coming in. Chhattisgarh BJP leader who's been killed in a clash. The car was set ablaze. BJP Neta who was charred to death. BJP Neta who was killed due to old rivalry are the initial details that are just coming in. Allegedly, it was a dispute over sand mining in Chhattisgarh's Koria district that escalated into a full-blown violent clash on Tuesday night. In the shocking incident that has been reported from Naugai village under the Sonhat police station area, a Fortuner vehicle was set ablaze, resulting in the deaths of three people and leaving three others critically burnt. The deceased include BJP leader Bharat Singh, alias Lalla Singh, and Vijinder Singh. The third victim, Nagender Singh, who had sustained 80% burns, died while being transported for medical treatment. Tensions prevail in the area following the incident and a heavy police force that has been deployed. Now, according to the police, a long-standing dispute over sand mining existed between two factions in Naugai village, one led by Bharat Singh, alias Lalla Singh, and the other associated with Manoj Tripathi and his family. Reports indicate that there has been a history of disputes and complaints between the two groups prior to the incident. It is alleged that on Tuesday night, after the conflict intensified, individuals from Manoj Tripathi's faction blocked the path and surrounded the Fortuner vehicle. Bharat Singh, alias Lalla Singh, his brother, a teacher named Nagendra Singh, Virendra Singh and others were inside the vehicle. Lalla Singh's vehicle was rammed by a truck and subsequently set on fire. Because the vehicle was locked, the occupants could not even escape and were engulfed by the flames. BJP Neta and two others who've been killed. Let me take this to my colleague Sumi, joining us live with further details of what had happened and what has the police said so far. Sumi, are you able to hear me?
1: Yeah, can you repeat the question?
0: Sumi, do give us details of what the police has furnished so far with regards to the incident, the rivalry that led to this unfortunate mishap. What more is the family saying?
1: Yes, absolutely. This unfortunate incident took place on Tuesday night, and in fact, the dispute over the land sand mining took a horrific turn when Bharat Singh, who's also known as Lalla Singh locally, he was burnt alive in his Fortuner SUV. And in fact, this is about the dispute over the sand mining, and this dispute has been ongoing since 2004. And in fact, this is about supremacy over the sand mining case, and this entire incident has took place in the Naugai village of the Sonhat police station limits. And in fact, three people were left injured and three of them were dead on the spot, including Bharat Singh as well as his brother Virendra Singh and Nagendra Singh as well. They were locked inside the Fortuner SUV after they were rammed by a truck, and Manoj Tripathi, who is the accused here, set the entire Fortuner SUV on fire. He set ablaze the entire Fortuner SUV, and this is something highly unfortunate. It also raises a lot of question about the security of these leaders. Bharat Singh, when we talk about, he has been associated with the Bharatiya Janata Party. He has been a former president with the Janpat Panchayat. And in fact, his family has been doing the sand mining business, has been in the sand mining business for years. And Manoj Tripathi is another faction that is involved in the same business as well. So they were, in fact, indulged in this dispute for all these years. Now, this dispute took a very horrific turn that night when they came face to face in the Naugai village. And when this entire incident took place, four people have been arrested so far. However, nine have been identified and named in the FIR. Five, including Manoj Tripathi, who is allegedly behind the entire incident, has been absconding. The police has been constantly doing the investigation, but this is about how the security of these leaders need to be increased. And in fact, these leaders in their own party-ruled state are not safe anymore.
0: What is the BJP saying on this matter, and how has the family responded, given the fact that this was a rivalry that had been known of for years?
1: Yes, in fact, we had the reaction of Chief Minister Vishnu Devsai, and he is expressing his condolences to the kin of the deceased. And in fact, he said that thorough investigation is, in fact, ongoing and the perpetrators will not be spared. In fact, the perpetrators will be strictly and heavily punished. And let me tell you that the nine people who have been named in the FIR, several sections of murders as well as attempt to murder have been charged against them. However, five people who have been absconding, constantly investigation is ongoing and the police will be able to nab these five people as soon as possible. That's what the BJP is saying. However, Congress is now raising pertinent questions about the safety and security of the common people as well. They have been saying that if the BJP leaders in the BJP ruled states are not safe, what about the common citizens?
0: Oh, yes, absolutely. Sumi, I want to thank you for getting us those details. And we wait and watch how the investigation now proceeds. The BJP leader, who was among the three men killed in an attack linked to a bitter sand mining rivalry in Chhattisgarh's Koria district, where assailants allegedly rammed an SUV, trapped its occupants inside and set the vehicle ablaze. This came coming in from the police as the incident, which unfolded on Tuesday night, left several others critically injured. It has sparked outrage over the growing violence surrounding illegal mining operations in the state. Preliminary investigation indicating that tensions had existed for a long time between the two groups, allegedly led by the BJP leader Bharat Singh and members of the Tripathi family over sand mining and related business interests. The incident has triggered political reactions and renewed concerns over illegal mining activities and local rivalries in the region. Unfortunate that it reached this stage. BJP Neta and two others were burnt alive, but larger concern over the safety of the others who are raising their voice, as this has been happening for years, and business rivalry and sand mining rivalry that led to this bitter end. This happened in Chhattisgarh's Koria district. Assailants allegedly rammed an SUV, trapped its occupants inside, set the vehicle ablaze, and they just had nowhere to go. They could not leave from there and got burnt in the flames. The incident unfolded on Tuesday night. Several others were critically injured. This has sparked massive outrage over the growing violence surrounding illegal mining operations. Listen in.
2: मेरे संज्ञान में है और उसमें पुलिस जांच कर रही है और उसमें अपराधी गिरफ्तार भी हुए हैं और किसी को नहीं बख्शा जाएगा. जांच में जो भी अपराधी पाए जाएंगे सबके ऊपर सख्ती से कार्रवाई.
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0: Sumi, who continues to stay with us on the broadcast. Sumi, the grave details coming in on the dirty truth behind illegal mining, the nexus that exists, and how exactly are those who have been approaching the police responding to this incident? Not too sure if Sumi is connected with us. We'll try and reconnect that line with her. But there you see that horrific incident that has been reported from Chhattisgarh and the manner in which the BJP Neta was targeted. This happened in Koria district, where assailants allegedly rammed an SUV, trapped its occupants inside, set the vehicle on blaze. And the incident that has left several others critically injured. But there is massive outrage over the growing violence because this is not something that is a standalone incident. In fact, safety concerns that mount over illegal mining operations in the state and the rival groups targeting each other, where preliminary investigation has indicated that tensions in this particular case, for example, had existed for a long time between the two groups allegedly led by BJP leader Bharat Singh and members of the Tripathi family over sand mining and related business interests. The incident that has triggered massive political reactions and renewed concerns over illegal mining activities and local rivalries in the region. Let me take this back to my colleague Sumi, who's with us on the broadcast. Sumi, do take us through the darker details on the illegal mining operation, the rivalries that have existed, and how the police has been approaching this matter.
5: Yes, absolutely. As we were just speaking about the rivalry that has been decades long. In fact, this entire rivalry of supremacy on this particular sand mining in
1: question has been ongoing since 2004. It reached and took a very ugly turn on Tuesday night when this entire fiasco had come face to face, when Lalla Singh, who is also known as Bharat Singh, sat face to face and in fact they had a conversation with Manoj Tripathi to reach a compromise. However, this particular compromise didn't work out, and when Bharat Singh started after the meeting was concluded, Manoj Tripathi came with a truck, rammed his Fortuner SUV, and after that surrounded it, started pelting stones over it, and immediately set the entire vehicle on fire. And in fact, because of one of the features of Fortuner, whenever there is a threat, the Fortuner SUV will activate its self-locking feature, and that's what happened. The entire SUV got locked from the inside, and which is why the three people who were caught inside the Fortuner SUV while the vehicle was on fire couldn't escape. Bharat Singh lost his life immediately after the vehicle caught fire. However, Viren Singh and Nagendra Singh were taken to the hospital. They lost their life while they were on the way to the hospital. These three people have been, in fact, associated with the Bharatiya Janata Party. However, Nagendra is also a teacher. He suffered 80% burns and he was inside the car. Somehow, two of the people tried escaping but couldn't escape, and which is why this entire incident has now raised big questions in the BJP's leadership also. And in fact, let me tell you that the supremacy over the sand mining case that has been ongoing, this is a generational dispute that has been ongoing between Manoj Tripathi as well as Bharat Singh, and which is why this entire dispute has now turned this entire incident into an unfortunate one. The police is looking at all angles, and particularly in the dispute part of it. And in fact, now they are also looking for the five people who are currently absconding. Nine people have been named in the FIR. Four have already been arrested. Five are being onlooked by the police department. And in fact, they are looking into this case through every angle possible. And they will, the focus is to arrest Manoj Tripathi, who was the prime suspect in the entire incident, because there is a lot of political pressure as well. And politically also, this has turned into a controversy, as the Bharatiya Janata Party is trying to defend itself, while the Congress is raising pertinent questions about the safety of the citizens when the BJP leaders themselves are not safe in the BJP ruled state. So this has also led to a lot of mudslinging, where back and fro statements are being hurled at each other. Congress is hurling controversial statements at the BJP while the BJP is trying to defend it all. But the focus remains on the investigation. The police is also trying to understand whether this was a calculated attack or it was a pre-planned one. In fact, whether it happened spontaneously after the compromise didn't work, or it was a pre-planned attack by Manoj Tripathi. Now, that particular angle has to...
0: Sumi, I want to thank you for getting us those details. We'll keep coming back to you for further updates. More details coming in. The Telangana Cricket Association is all set to issue legal notice to actors Vijay Devarakonda and Venkatesh Dagubathi, raising concerns over their reported association with the proposed T20 League and seeking clarification regarding their role in the tournament. In the notice to be sent through advocate Ram Kalyan Challa, the TCA alleged that the league is being projected as a legitimate cricket competition despite what it describes as unresolved questions over regulatory approvals, governance, financial transparency, franchise allocation and player selection procedures. The association expressed concern that the involvement of high-profile celebrities could create an impression among aspiring cricketers, sponsors and the public that all necessary approvals and compliance requirements have been fulfilled. The TCA further claimed that these are concerns regarding transparency in the league's functioning, representation of players from rural Telangana and the fairness of selection trials. It also warned that participation in a tournament lacking proper regulatory clearances could potentially affect players and stakeholders in the future, citing provisions of the Consumer Protection Act 2019. The notices state that celebrity endorsements of an allegedly unregulated sporting event could attract scrutiny if they are found to create a misleading impression about the league's legitimacy. Let me take this to my colleague Abdul Bashir, joining us on the broadcast to give us details on the notices that will be issued to the actors. On what grounds? Do tell us in greater detail.
6: Well, the Telangana Cricket Association has sent legal notices to the HCA's franchise. This is a T20 league that will begin tomorrow. That is on June 21st and will end on July 10th. So this is a 20 days league that has been bought in, which will be played at the Rajiv Gandhi International Cricket Stadium here in Uppal, where several teams have been formed and most of the players have been also selected. Now, this is a complete T20 tournament to nurture the young talent is what the HCA has to say, but the TCA has now sent legal notices to Vijay actor Vijay Devakonda, Venkatesh, and also cricketers Tilak Varma and Mohammad Siraj. Now, here, TCA has questioned as to what is their involvement, what is their participation, their endorsement. All the details have been asked by the Telangana Cricket Association from the T20 league and also these actors and cricketers involved.
0: All right, Abdul, many thanks for getting us those details. And that's all that we can pack for you in this edition. Do stay tuned for the very latest coming up on the other side. For the moment, a short commercial break.

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4: Set in the late 1970s Delhi, before mobile phones, CCTV cameras or digital forensics, Rock follows the investigation that unfolds after two teenagers disappear without a trace. As panic grips the city, a determined police team races against time to uncover the truth.
5: खुला घूम रहा है वो जानवर. कब पकड़ेंगे आप इसे?
6: ये एक शैतान का काम है सर.
4: Inspired by the real-life Ranga Billa case, the series fictionalizes events while exploring the emotional and social impact of the tragedy.
7: पिता आर्मी में हाई पोस्ट पे और माँ स्कूल में पढ़ाती है बच्चों को जहाँ बच्चे हैं.
4: Ali Fazal leads the cast as Sub-Inspector Jay Prakash, the officer heading the investigation.
8: Bombay?
4: Sonali Bendre plays Mona Arora, while Amir Bashir portrays Lieutenant Colonel Ashok Arora. Parents struggling to cope with unimaginable loss. The ensemble cast also includes Rakesh Bedi, Divyendu Bhattacharya, Anshul Chauhan, Akash Makhija, and Ramandeep Yadav. The real-life crime remains one of India's most disturbing cases, sparking a nationwide conversation about crime and public safety.

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0: and welcome to the Deal Dialogue, a special broadcast as Iran and US reach Memorandum of Understanding, an MOU which has been signed. But despite that MOU, Israel continues to strike Lebanon. So what really is this peace deal about? Remember, this Islamabad MOU, which has been signed between President Trump and Iran's President Pezeshkian, in its very first paragraph clearly says that this MOU declares the immediate and permanent termination of military operations on all fronts, including in Lebanon. It mentions Lebanon. So what does it actually mean? Can Israel de-escalate? Is that really a possibility? We'll talk about all that with the guests who are joining me here. Via Zoom, we have Dr. Wael Awad, senior journalist and West Asia expert. Right here in the special studio, we have Sandeep Unnithan, senior journalist and my colleague, who understands this subject perhaps the best. Ambassador Suresh Goyal, a veteran, is joining us here as well. And we have Major General Sanjay Meston, someone who understands the defense connotations of this and the strategic aspect. And Ashraf Wani, who has returned from Beirut just a few weeks ago. But first up, let's take a look at what does the MOU say specifically in the context of Lebanon.
1: Donald Trump says the peace pact averts worldwide depression. Iran is more than happy with the deal. But not everyone is celebrating. The agreement's biggest stress test is halting the Israeli operation in Lebanon. The first clause of the MOU states that the US and Iran have agreed to the immediate and permanent termination of military operations across all fronts, including in Lebanon. It also commits both sides to respecting Lebanon's sovereignty and territorial integrity. But the MOU makes no mention of Israel, which currently occupies one-fifth of the country and has subjected Lebanon to near-daily strikes since early March, killing at least 3,000 people and displacing more than 1 million from their homes. Israel has made it clear that it has no plans to leave. Even after the deal's signing, Israeli strikes continued in southern Lebanon, killing at least one person. Since the announcement of the US-Iran pact, Israel has stated several times this week that it will not withdraw from Lebanon.
2: Regarding Lebanon, we created a buffer zone, a security zone. We will stay there as long as necessary. Iran wanted us to retreat. It did not happen. Do you know why it did not happen? Because I stood very firmly. I was decisive about this thing, and I think that our American friends respect it. We are staying there because we need to protect residents of the North.
1: Hezbollah chief Naim Qassem has hailed the agreement as a big victory and said Lebanon's negotiations with Israel should be limited to mutual security and not the armed group's disarmament. But the agreement is solely between the US and Iran. Neither Israel nor Hezbollah is a signatory to the deal. And Iran's funding for proxy groups across the region, including Hezbollah, is not mentioned in the agreement at all. So it remains ambiguous how a ceasefire in Lebanon would be implemented. The deal's text has failed to provide any clarity to the Lebanese people.
2: We want to know. They should give us official information, not every 5 minutes, coming out with a new decision and new words. Iran and Americans are done fine. In Lebanon, it's not over yet. Calm and security, meaning we can return to a new life, think about a new future, not think about a future where after 6 months or a year we end up entering another devastating war again, reaching a point where we don't know where we are headed. They should give us a final answer. Has the war ended for good, or will we return to it again?
1: The deal now deepens the dilemma for Israeli Prime Minister Benjamin Netanyahu. Will he continue military operations and risk friction with Washington, or risk losing his much-touted tough-on-security positioning ahead of the upcoming polls? Bureau Report, India Today.
0: Ambassador Goyal, let me begin with you. You know, because The very first paragraph goes on to also say that the final deal will confirm the permanent termination of war on all fronts, including in Lebanon, and other provisions of this paragraph. It also mentions that there is a need to refrain from the threat or use of force against each other and ensuring the territorial integrity and sovereignty of Lebanon. But the strikes are continuing, and there's no indication from Israel that there will be de-escalation. So is Israel trying to sabotage this deal?
3: I think Israel, Prime Minister Netanyahu, declared yesterday that Israel is not party to the deal. He said it very clearly. And that till he dies, he will defend the interests of Israel. So he has made it very clear that whatever the deal may say, Israel is not going to be evacuating or leaving Lebanon or Syria or anywhere else at all. Given the fact that for Israel, the security lies in their own perception of the greater Israel project. Therefore, if we have to say sabotage the deal, maybe others, the countries in the Gulf, may look at it like a sabotage.
0: Hmm.
3: For Israel, it's a matter of their survival. And therefore, for them, it's an entirely different thing. The problem is that President Trump, when he talks about these things, he takes a kind of, I'm sorry to say, but he takes a kind of a property dealer's view of things. That you sign the property deal, the property is transferred, and that's the end of it. What happens afterwards is not his problem. This is not going to end here. And I'm quite certain that whether you call it sabotage or whatever it is, what we are going to see in future is more problem than what they have resolved.
0: Okay, so Sandeep, come in on this. You know, because Israel actually carried out airstrikes on the southern suburb of Beirut hours prior to the agreement. So it gave enough indication that this deal is between Iran and US. They are not party of this deal, and hence nothing applies to them. So what is the future of Lebanon versus Israel play out, which is happening?
4: Well, you know, Maria, very clearly in this deal, there are two big obstructions, roadblocks. One is, of course, the nuclear materials question. Will

0: the United States and Israel. This is a very big problem. It's a ticking time bomb, if you ask me, at the heart of this MOU.
1: So, you know, then Dr. Viola Vaad, come in on this and weigh in, particularly keeping in mind that the next round of direct negotiations will be happening between Lebanon and Washington, and it will be happening next week. Do you think that's where the real question will be settled? And if Israel doesn't come on board, then what is really the future of this deal?
2: Well, I believe the American understood that they have been dragged into the war in West Asia by Prime Minister Netanyahu. So therefore, the elephant in the room is the Netanyahu, and he's not interested in making the American pulls out. So therefore, he wanted to continue with the policy. Speaking of the deal between the United States and Iran, he has no other option but to accept it because it's including Lebanon. And in fact, it is even including Gaza Strip, where he already signed the deal 2 years ago, and yet he continued the bombardment, continued the killing, annexation of the land in West Bank, and killing more than 1,560 Palestinians now, and more territory has been confiscated. So therefore, if it is the big project of Netanyahu is not being fulfilled, he is under tremendous pressure from home, where he will be facing the music, from his own party, from his own people, in that he has not been able to achieve what he wants. And to continue this war is just a political advantage for him, for his own survival. So he's only privatizing the foreign policy of Israel for his own political survival. Now the United States have signed the deal with Iran immediately from tomorrow. That negotiation will start between the two parties in Geneva, and then they will be reaching some sort of an agreement. So I believe that whole the world wanted this war to be end, but he does not want this war to end because he wanted to grab more land in Syria or in Lebanon.
1: Yes, but Dr. Viola Vaad, you know, one thing is clear, and based on the reading of this MOU, that Iran has won the war. That Iran managed to ensure that even Lebanon finds a mention in the very first paragraph, and that sovereignty of Lebanon is actually maintained, is the big takeaway besides termination of all ongoing military operations. But Dr. Vaad, the Israeli elections are scheduled for October. Do you think Netanyahu will agree to any kind of de-escalation in Lebanon and withdraw troops?
2: Absolutely not. Look, what's happening now, and Netanyahu is now fueling the right-wing politicians in the United States to sabotage this deal by all means. This is where he's one of the main objective, to make sure that President Trump does not continue with this war, with this deal, and he wanted this deal to fail at all aspects. So therefore, he already grabbing the land of Lebanon. One-third of Lebanon, in fact, is still under the Israeli control. So if he is able to control this much portion of territories, including the Zahrani River and Litani, he crossed deep inside Lebanon. So that means he will not pull out by normal. We remember that the attack on Lebanon, Maria, has been on since 1948, where the Israelis have been attacking Lebanon from time to time, and they have proved again and again that this is a war of against Lebanon, and it will not end. They have done it in 1948. They have killed 75 villagers. It is all documented, and they destroyed the village of South Lebanon. They continue in 1959. They continue 1968, 1967, and so on. No, till Hezbollah have come to existence in 1982 after the invasion of Beirut. So it's nothing to do with the pretext of Hezbollah. It is the ambition of grabbing more land of Lebanon. That is the main objective of Israel. Okay. A country without border, without any identified border till date.
1: Okay. Major General Sanjay Mistron, come in on and weigh in on the strategic calculations on both the sides. Hezbollah perhaps may reduce its retaliation, and Israel may also reduce the intensity of operations. But it could all very well be very temporary.
3: Yeah, absolutely, Maria. I've got a few points on this. Firstly, paragraph one is, I think, quite unfair to Israel. Reason being, it clearly spells out that the war on all fronts will cease, including Lebanon, and the territorial integrity and sovereignty of Lebanon will be maintained. But there is no mention, which actually should have been, because unfortunately it has been drafted by Munir. That is why the name of the deal is Islamabad deal. The wording should have been in that Iran, on the same hand, would have to rein in all the proxies and ensure they do not hit and strike Israel, and at the same time they are dis-

0: calmed under the under Iran. Now that has not been factored at all. So therefore, what does it imply? The security concerns of Israel have been totally neglected, and they have been just put into such a corner that they are expected to do the ceasefire, but nothing on the Hezbollah front or the Hamas front or the Houthis front. That is point one. Now, point two is, if you have noticed, the president of Lebanon had also clearly stated to Iran, do not meddle in our country. Lebanon is our country. Iran has got no right to interfere in our country. So the issue is actually not between Israel and Lebanon. The issue is between Israel and Hezbollah, which unfortunately is an organization which is based in Lebanon. Okay. That is the problem.
1: Okay, Ashraf,
0: so that has not been addressed.
1: Ashraf, since you have returned from Beirut, give me a sense of understanding. Perhaps the point that has been made here by Major General Sanjay Mestron that this is unfair to Israel, particularly in the context of Lebanon. What do you think, Ashraf?
2: I disagree, Maria, with Major General with respect, because I had been twice in the Lebanon. All South Lebanon is the Shia population. That is the population which is the stronghold of Hezbollah. And they are not the residents of Iran. They are the residents of Lebanon. And also, they are supporting with open hearts to the Hezbollah, because they know that the Lebanese government is incapable, that is planted government by the US and the Western powers with the funds, and they could not protect and defend them. That is why they are voluntarily sending their sons, their dear ones, to fight with Israel, because Israel has not first time, as earlier one of the speakers was saying, has not attacked the Lebanon. It is the story of 80s, 70s, then in 2006, when more than the area settled, which has been occupied and captured by the Israel, was then also captured by the Israel. And that is the point. And when the government is unable to protect the population of South Lebanon, which is the huge area in the Lebanon itself, so they are compelled to save their lives and to protect their own land by supporting the Hezbollah. That is the way there. And also Iran knows that there is no doubt that Hezbollah is the proxy of Iran. It is supported by the Iran, not only the Hezbollah, but even Hamas and also the Houthis. But one thing is clear, that in assessing the power and capabilities of Hezbollah, Israel did a big mistake. They thought that probably by using the aerial bombardment, Hezbollah will die. From 86, Hezbollah has increased its capabilities and the way they are using the optical drones against Israel.
1: Yes,
2: that has created
1: that's really the next point here. Ambassador Goel, please respond to this. In the case of Lebanon, the deal doesn't settle a number of unresolved issues, which includes Hezbollah's weapons, as Ashraf was highlighting, and also Israel's withdrawal. These are the points of contention, and these are big areas which will be seen as unresolved. And if that is not mentioned, then it is certainly heading for a potential collapse, because that collapse, many would say, is in the interest of Israel.
3: Maria, you are tempting me to go now really deep into the history. I'll take a very brief few, 1 or 2 minutes. Creation of Israel didn't start in 1918, Balfour Declaration, when Jews from Europe were settled in that area. Area was taken from a region where there were no boundaries. Remember, even the Old Testament, there were Jews, there were Palestinians, then Islam came much later, there were Christians. But there was no division of territories. The territorial boundaries are a creation of post-World War II in that area. Okay, please remember that. And therefore, when you create territories, then you begin to create basically all those intra-groups, intra-ethnic groups conflict. Now, number two, Palestinian Accords, Camp David. America, the USA had very cleverly separated the overall security issue in the region from the Palestinian settlement.
1: Right.
3: All right? They agreed on the Camp David that there will be two-state solution.
1: Right.
3: Israel agreed to it, didn't follow up on that. Now what is happening here is that the Palestinian problem of the separate state for them and the regional security issues of which Iran is a part. Please remember that earlier Palestinian issue was being used by Iran for the regional security. Now Iran is a part of the whole issue. So Iran-Palestinian issue, they're all coming together in a kind of a witch's cauldron where it's all bubble, bubble, bubble, and there is no witch.
1: Oh, okay, so Dr. Awad, the role of the Lebanese political class becomes equally important even as we discuss Hezbollah.
4: Oh, yes, of course. You see, even the president himself is a Christian, but his village was liberated in 1982 by Hezbollah, and he knows it very well. Even the prime minister himself, Salam, is also his village was liberated. So they know that they cannot rely much on the word of Israeli's government that they wanted to liberate Lebanon. However, there is a difference within the government. There is a militant group which is called Hezbollah, but they are also a political party in Lebanon representing the Shia community, which is part of Harakat Amal. They have made it the Hezbollah. So therefore, Hezbollah came to existence only, as I said, after the occupation of Beirut. We all know about it. And secondly, let me ask a question here. I really, really like to raise a question. If Lebanon is the pretext for Israel to occupy more territories, is Hezbollah, why they have occupied 680 square kilometers of Syria? The Syrian government is very friendly with Israel. They have not even fired one shot. They have occupied 686 kilometers square from my own country. Why? That means they have an ambition, and this ambition is to the lust of grabbing more land in the region. Why they are keeping 75% of Gaza Strip under the Israeli control, despite the fact that they have reached a deal with the United States and Hamas? Because there is oil and gas in the Gaza Strip where Israeli is exploring. So let us talk of the bigger picture. The bigger picture, it has nothing to do with terrorism. It has nothing to do with Hezbollah. It has to do with the country which has been put in this part of the world, does not want to define its own border.
1: Okay, I have just enough time for the final comments from Sandeep. Please go ahead.
5: Well, Maria, we began this discussion a couple of months back. I called this the stupid war. And you're looking at the consequences of a stupid war. The entire region, forget the entire region, the whole world has to pay the price of all of this. And if you look at the objectives that the U.S. had outlined when they went into this conflict, which was to basically get Iran to dismantle its network of proxy actors, to get Iran to surrender its highly enriched uranium and roll back the Iranian nuclear weapons program, to stop their ballistic missiles program. Mm. They have actually done not except for the fact that Iran has agreed to surrender its highly enriched uranium, none of the other major objectives have been achieved. So the question that the world is asking is, what is
1: Sandeep,
5: the point
1: don't
5: of
1: you think
5: war?
1: The question is also, will Tehran continue to back Hezbollah?
5: Well, it will continue to back Hezbollah. Without a doubt, the axis of resistance, so-called axis of resistance that Iran calls it, there hasn't been any dent in that. Iran will continue to support the three H's, that is Hamas, Hezbollah, and the Houthis.
1: So if Iran continues to do so, Major General Masron, please come in 30 seconds again, then the peace is not durable.
0: So absolutely, the shelf life of this deal, Islamabad deal, is very, very short. And I'm quite sure it will just fail. Reason because large number of issues have not been addressed. See, Lebanese system itself is so this thing. They have a Lebanese armed forces who cannot rein in Hezbollah. Who reigns in Hezbollah? Either Iran reigns them or the Israeli armed forces has to rein them. Someone has to rein them. Otherwise, this will continue. Hezbollah will fire at them. They will fire back. So what do they do? India is also facing similar situation against the Kashmiri or the Pakistani terrorists. So this is actually a problem which has to be addressed in a very holistic manner, not one-sided. And that is why I was calling it that the deal is little unfair.
1: Okay. You have called the deal unfair. Many would say that...
3: Can I make one remark?
1: Yes, sir.
3: Very briefly.
1: 30
3: First
1: seconds.
3: Of all, a nuclear agreement. Hmm. Iran had already agreed to it, to stop the enrichment of uranium. Hmm. Nothing new on that. The only outcome of the agreement really is opening of Hormuz, which is open actually before the war began. Mm. And in addition, reparation for $300 billion to Iran and unfreezing of the accounts. So Iran actually has come out the winner.
1: Okay, so that's almost like a consensus that Iran is the winner in this war. But the question of Lebanon certainly becomes important here. So Dr. Wael Awad, Ambassador Goel, Major General Sanjay Mestron, Sandeep and Ashraf, thank you for joining us. That's all from me. Thanks so much for watching.

0: Welcome back to Yeah, That's a Pepper Thing. First up, we've got Harrison wrapping his Dr. Pepper in a tiny quilt so it feels at home. Oh, how tender. That's a Pepper Thing. And over to Becca, who's whispering affirmations to her can.
1: You're sweet. You're unique. You're the best thing I ever poured over ice.
0: She swears it makes it taste better. It's not a science thing, but it's a Pepper Thing. Why do they all do it? All for that sweet, delicious, truly one-of-a-kind taste of Dr. Pepper. It's a Pepper Thing.
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6: As long as I'm president, we have a great—they have a great friend in the White House. I don't know where there might have been a trouble, but I don't think so. I can tell you, everyone here—they love India. They have tremendous respect for this man.

0: What if an AI becomes so powerful that its creators refuse to release it? And what if the US government then steps in and restricts who could use it? That's exactly what's happening with Anthropic's Mythos 5 and Fable 5, two frontier AI models now at the center of a growing battle over tech, over national security and global power. Following an extraordinary order from the Trump administration, Anthropic has disabled access to these models for foreign nationals, triggering a move that could reshape the global AI race. So why is Washington taking such a drastic step? And has the world entered a new era where access to AI is being treated like access to military technology?
1: We're having a meeting with them. It's an amazing industry. It's bigger than any industry anyone's ever seen. We are leading China by a lot. And, you know, whoever leads that is going to really lead the world to a large extent. That's how big it is.
0: Now, you heard what Trump has said. He's made that comment just hours before Anthropic was issued the ultimatum and now looks especially significant because the latest action suggests the Trump administration increasingly views frontier AI not merely as a technology product, but as a strategic national asset, one that could actually determine economic power, military strength and geopolitical influence in the decades ahead. So what happened? According to Anthropic, the Commerce Department led by Scott Bessent directed the company to suspend access to the models for any foreign national, regardless of where they're located. To avoid violating the order, Anthropic responded with the most sweeping option available, switching off access entirely. The company says the move was triggered by concerns that Fable 5 could potentially be jailbroken. That's industry terminology for bypassing an AI model's safety guardrails. The two AI models were launched by Anthropic on the 9th of June, 5 months after Mythos being released to a select few for testing. While Mythos 5 is a more enterprise-oriented model, Fable 5 is for a more general audience. Think of Fable 5 as a high-performance sports car with speed limiters installed. The engine underneath remains incredibly powerful, but software controls determine where it can go and what it can do. Fable 5 was specifically designed with multiple safety layers that automatically intercept sensitive outputs before they reach users. What the software controls do is protect against dangerous activity instructions. So that could mean harmful content targeting individuals, release of certain sensitive technical information, use of explicit adult content, and unsafe, unrestricted role play.

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1: 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Not only can you catch up and stream all the episodes you missed, but we can remind you when the next episode airs so you don't miss a thing. 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All new episodes will appear on the homepage. Nice, right?
2: Setbacks. And now, rebellion from within. Out of 9 Uddhav Sena Lok Sabha MPs, only 3 attended the parliamentary party meeting called by the Uddhav camp in Delhi. Arvind Sawant, Anil Desai and Rajabhau Waje turned up. 6 rebel MPs stayed away. The Uddhav camp has now decided to issue show cause notices to the rebel MPs. Sources say 6 rebel MPs have already moved to join the Shinde camp after meeting Speaker Om Birla. A separate faction is emerging from the council post, with Parbhani MP Sanjay Bandhu Jadhav tipped to lead the bloc. Sources say this was no overnight rebellion. On June 16, all 6 rebel MPs were quietly moved to Delhi, while Eknath Shinde also reached the capital and housed in a Noida hotel. The next morning, Shrikant Shinde and Om Raje Nimbalkar met Speaker Om Birla. By 10:20 a.m., 5 more MPs joined them. Sources say all 6 submitted a signed proposal seeking recognition as MPs of the Shinde Sena. On Friday, the rebel MPs are set to meet Eknath Shinde and may publicly release the letter explaining their exit from Uddhav Thackeray's camp. The rebellion is now triggering a bitter war of words. Sanjay Raut launched a fresh attack on the rebel MPs, mixing threats with sharp rhetoric after 6 MPs broke ranks. 6 MPs in rebellion, show cause notices issued, and the Shinde camp waiting in the wings. For Uddhav Thackeray, the gravest threat now appears to be from within. With Sahil Joshi, Ashwarya Paliwal, Bureau Report, India Today.

time harm your baby's brain. A new AIMS study raises a serious red flag, linking early screen exposure in infants to autism-like signs by the age of 3. Experts say, ideally, no screen should be given before 18 months and best avoid it till the age of 3. Well, the concern isn't just screens. It's what they replace. They replace eye contact, talking, play, and human connection. Sounds familiar, doesn't it? Well, it's widely being seen as the cases of digital autism seem to be increasing. These early years, especially the first 1,000 days, are critical for brain development. Too much screen time may disrupt how a child learns to communicate and interact. Doctors say screens don't directly cause autism, but excessive early exposure may increase the risk. So before handing over that phone to calm your child, pause, think. Because for a growing brain, nothing beats human interaction.

0: Vanakkam, Namaskara, good afternoon and a big welcome to India Today So South. I'm Nagarjun Dwarkanath, where I get you all the news that dominates the southern part of India. And joining me today are my colleagues from Trivandrum, is Shibi, and from Chennai is Anaga. All the three of us will be getting the news from Karnataka, Kerala and Tamil Nadu as well, be it politics, cinema, crime and entertainment. We get you everything covered from the southern part of India here over the next 30 minutes in So South. Let's kickstart the bulletin right now with news coming in from Tamil Nadu. In fact, it's the big water wars between Tamil Nadu and Karnataka. Today, the Chief Minister of Tamil Nadu, Mr. Vijay, has passed a resolution against the construction of Mekedatu Dam in Karnataka, while the Congress government in Karnataka is pushing for the construction of the dam. Remember, Congress is a part of the government in Tamil Nadu, an ally party of the TVK alliance is pushing against the construction of the Mekedatu Dam. And today, the resolution has been passed in Tamil Nadu Assembly. Chief Minister himself read out the resolution and said that the farmers and the people of Tamil Nadu have to be united for the same cause. Chief Minister Vijay passed a resolution in the Assembly opposing Karnataka's proposed Mekedatu project across the Kaveri belt. Speaking in the Assembly, Chief Minister said that it was important for the people of Tamil Nadu and the farmers to stay united. He also said that the water of Tamil Nadu is people's basic right and the resource as well. It was that government's responsibility to protect the interests of the farmers as well of the as the people. And meanwhile, the leader of oppositions in Tamil Nadu, Mr. Udayanidhi Stalin, has welcomed and backed the resolution proposed by the Chief Minister himself and said that he would stand and his party would stand with the government and the people on this Mekedatu issue. And Governor Rajendra Arlekar, while addressing the Tamil Nadu Assembly, said the state is already struggling to secure the rightful share of Kaveri water and warned that Mekedatu project could severely impact the Delta farmers in Tamil Nadu. While Karnataka has been pushing back, Chief Minister back here in Karnataka, Mr. Shivkumar, accused the Tamil Nadu state of politicizing the issue while maintaining that the Mekedatu project will benefit both the state. He also expressed readiness to talk with the counterparts, insisting that the issue should not be viewed through a political spectrum, is what Shivkumar here back in Karnataka is saying. Take a look at all the voices on the story.
1: Manbame Uchchaneethi Mandram 16-2-2018 அன்று அளித்த தீர்ப்பையும் மதிக்காமலும் சம்பந்தப்பட்ட படுகை மாநிலங்களின் இசைவை பெறாமலும் ஒன்றிய அரசின் எந்தவித அனுமதியை பெறாமலும் கர்நாடக அரசு தனிச்சையாக 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
3: Mekedatu is not close to my heart. It is the heart of entire South India. Mekedatu is a project which helps Tamil Nadu more than Karnataka. Because we are committed to leave 177 point, whatever the TMC has been ordered by the Supreme Court and whatever is there, that we are committed to leave. So we have to protect Tamil Nadu farmers. So in order to, it is a balancing reservoir. Not even a single TMC of water, bucket of water, can be used for irrigation, except Bangalore city drinking water. For Bangalore city, it is very much important because the population is growing very high. We can't bring water from Krishna. It is only the Kaveri source. So when the balancing reservoir is there, we can have this water. That's all. Apart from that, drinking water, there is no benefit.
4: Tamil Nadu government is free to pass whatever resolution they want. It is not the prerogative, or it is not our business what they pass resolutions. Quite naturally, every state works in the interest of its people. Tamil Nadu people are working in their in the interest of the Tamil people. We will work in the interest of the Kannadigas. There is nothing wrong with that. If they already there is order by the Supreme Court, and if they want to go ahead with the legal battle or find a legal remedy for this, they are welcome to do so. We are not trying to take away anybody's rights. We are not trying to take away anybody's right for water. Whatever is excess flowing, that's all we are trying to harness for our people. And legally, whatever needs to be done, they can also do. So are we free to do.
0: The Tamil Nadu government has passed a resolution against Mekedatu project of Karnataka. There is a Congress government in Tamil Nadu with TVK. Here also this Congress government. When Karnataka Congress wants to have Mekedatu, in Tamil Nadu Congress is supporting the resolution. How does the opposition BJP see this?
5: Sir, this is challenging to the Congress government in Karnataka, because the Chief Minister now, Mr. D.K. Shivakumar, has taken a Mekedatu as serious case. And Padyatra has also been taken when our government was in power. And always he was telling that there is no need of any permission from anybody. So it is already given. Just we have to have a puja.
6: Yeah.
5: But this government is not ready. Basavaraj Bommai government is not ready. This was the acquisition. Accusing us.
6: Yes.
5: Now, you are in the power. What permission you want? You tell the people of Karnataka.
0: Joining me live on this, Anaga, to you. Congress is a part of both Tamil Nadu government as well as the Karnataka government. How is the Congress leaders viewing this in Tamil Nadu as well? Because D.K. Shivakumar has specifically said back here in Bengaluru that Congress government is for Mekedatu project here in Karnataka.
7: Well, in fact, the similar stance is taken by the Congress here in Tamil Nadu. They are saying that the interest of the farmers or the people of Tamil Nadu takes precedence, and therefore the Congress in Tamil Nadu as well is opposing the Mekedatu dam construction. When it comes to issues like land or language or water, there is deep-rooted sense of regional pride that's associated. So Tamil Nadu has taken a very similar stance with the Congress and the TVK. In fact, the DMK has also gone on to support them, the DMDK as well. Every single party here in Tamil Nadu stands united when it comes to opposing the Mekedatu dam construction. In fact, the opposition party DMK, leader of opposition Udayanidhi Stalin, also suggested on the floor of the house that Vijay should take an all-party delegation to meet with the Prime Minister Modi in Delhi, and they should submit it, and they should submit a memorandum instead of posting it from Tamil Nadu to Delhi. Why not all of us physically go to Delhi to meet with the Prime Minister, and we'll all jointly oppose the dam construction, is what Udayanidhi said. Today, a unanimous resolution opposing the Mekedatu dam was passed on the floor of the House. In fact, today, most of the discussion that happened today, transpired today, was only about Mekedatu. So therefore, this issue is taken quite seriously here in Tamil Nadu, with the new development being that the resolution is being passed.
0: Right. Thank you, Anaga, for bringing us all the latest updates. And now we move to the next story coming in from the state of Karnataka as well. It's a day after the crucial MLC elections here in Karnataka, where Congress has won all the 5 seats of the MLC polls here that they have fielded. And this is the first electoral battle or the challenge for the Chief Minister, D.K. Shivakumar, that as soon as he took oath, 15 days later, there was a big MLC election. Now, all the 5 candidates have won and has been declared winning, as what the Election Commission has said. And remember, this happened after the JDS and the BJP have cross-voted. Now, both BJP and the JDS have said that they would be going back to the drawing rooms to ensure that strict action has been taken against the MLAs who have cross-voted to the Congress party. Together, 11 such MLAs of the NDA camp have cross-voted to the Congress candidate. And with Congress' 5th candidate getting extra votes rather than 28, he got 32. 11 such MLAs from the opposition BJP and JDS camp have now voted to the Congress party as well. And BJP president here, Mr. Vijayendra, has said that he has sought an appointment with National President Nitin Navin to ensure that he explains what transpired in Karnataka over the last 24 hours and how the Congress tried to lure and poach their MLAs back in Karnataka as well. Listening to the voices on the story.
4: If 11 votes of BJP and JDS have come to Congress, it is an indication that the BJP and JDS MLAs are against the coalition politics of BJP and JDS, and it's a clear validation that BJP and JDS have no leadership. There is no depth in leadership. It's an outright rejection of Mr. Ashok and Mr. Vijayendra and Mr. Kumar Swamy's leadership, because it is unprecedented what has happened. And it is again another validation of Congress's pro-people policies.
6: ಒಟ್ಟಾಗಿ ಪ್ರಯತ್ನ ಮಾಡಿದ್ದು ಸತ್ಯ. ಆದರೆ ನಿನ್ನೆ ಮತದಾನ ಆದಂತಹ ಸಂದರ್ಭದಲ್ಲಿ ಜೆಡಿಎಸ್ ಪಕ್ಷದಿಂದನೂ ಕೂಡ 6-7 ಅಡ್ಡ ಮತದಾನಗಳಾಗಿದ್ದಾವೆ. ಬಿಜೆಪಿಯಿಂದಲೂ ಕೂಡ 5-ಕ್ಕೂ ಕನಿಷ್ಠ 4-5 ಅಡ್ಡ ಮತಗಳು ಆಗಿದ್ದಾವೆ ಅನ್ನುವ ಮಾಹಿತಿ ನಮಗೂ ಕೂಡ 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
0: Breaking news coming in from the state of Telangana right now. Telugu actor Allu Arjun has been issued summons by the court, Nampally court here in Hyderabad, saying that he has to appear before them in person on June 22nd on Monday for a hearing. This is related to the Sandhya Theatre stamping issue as well. Remember, in 2024 December, there was a stampede that had happened in Sandhya Theatre when actor Allu Arjun himself had visited for the Pushpa 2 release as well. And then 19 such people, accused people, have been given summons by the Nampally court in the issue of the stampede incident as well. Now, police have already filed a charge sheet against 23 such individuals in the same case. Now, the big news is that actor Allu Arjun has been issued summons by the court asking him to appear in person on June 22nd on Monday there in Hyderabad, asking him to appear in person. We'll have to wait and watch if Allu Arjun will take another date or will his representatives approach the court asking for a stay on this as well. Abdul Bashir right now is joining me on this from Hyderabad. Abdul, big move from the court asking Allu Arjun to appear in person. Take us through what was the court observation and the directive.
9: Well, the Telangana court has issued summons to actor Allu Arjun to appear before the court on the 22nd, that is on Monday, for a hearing. Well, remember this case that had taken place on December 4th of 2024, where Allu Arjun, while he had reached the Sandhya Theatre for the special screening of Pushpa 2 at this Sandhya Theatre, then this stampede incident had taken place where, in the stampede, a woman had lost her life and a case was registered, following which now the Nampally court has asked all the 19 accused in this particular case. If you remember, police had already filed a charge sheet against 23 accused in this particular case, and now 19 of them have been asked to appear before the court in person on Monday, that is 22nd of June at Nampally. And all these accused will be, appearing before the court is what we are hearing. Over to you.
10: Right. Thank you, Bashi, for getting us all the latest updates. In fact, the big news from Telangana is that actor Allu Arjun has been summoned by the Nampally court to appear in person on June 22nd. And this is related to the stampede case as well. So these are the stories that we got you today from Tamil Nadu, from Karnataka and from the state of Telangana. We'll wrap up the bulletin right now. And this is the week's So South End. And we'll see you at 1 p.m. once again on Monday. Or that's the next week. We'll get you more and updates from the southern part of India. Until then, keep watching India Today.

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4: One led a nation, the other conquered the global music charts. And now Katy Perry and Justin Trudeau are leading the headlines. The pop superstar and the former Canadian Prime Minister have once again set tongues wagging after being spotted enjoying a cozy picnic date in Santa Barbara, with videos and pictures of the two quickly going viral online. Appeared completely smitten as they soaked up the California sunshine, sharing laughs and relaxed moments while enjoying each other's company in a local park. While fans couldn't stop talking about their effortless chemistry, their fashion choices were also turning heads. Katy kept it stylish in a casual white tee, striped trousers, oversized sunglasses and a floppy hat, while Justin opted for an olive green t-shirt and shorts. But this wasn't the first time the couple had grabbed global attention in recent weeks. Interestingly, the loved-up outing comes just days after the couple made their red carpet debut at the premiere of Katy Perry, The Lifetimes Tour at the Tribeca Film Festival.

with reports suggesting the former Prime Minister skipped Canada's opening match to cheer for her performance.

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3: The Strait of Hormuz are going to go back to normal functioning.
4: Okay.
3: And the entire diplomatic negotiation was, it's just beginning.
4: So that's now victory. That's victory for Iran. On the 27th of February, before operation started, the Strait of Hormuz was open. The strait was normal. Shipping was normal. So Iran has been able to prove it has a chokehold, and America surrendered.
3: Well, at what price? At the end of the day, this is not something you can use on a permanent basis, because all the countries in the region now and in the world are going to find alternatives for the Straits of Hormuz. So the fact that they have been able to use this once, it doesn't mean that necessarily they will be able to use it in the future. Everybody understands now how threatening and unreliable Iran is as a partner and as a friend. Now, yes, they have been might been able to leverage that at this point, but it doesn't diminish from their military defeat, from the fact that Israel now is much safer as a result of this military campaign.
4: Is Israel and diplomatically, safer or more vulnerable?
3: No.
4: I want to quote to you. This is Para 1. Para 1. It says territorial integrity and sovereignty of Lebanon has to be respected. Immediate and permanent termination of military operations on all fronts, including Lebanon, which means Israel cannot target Lebanon, even though I believe one of your soldiers was killed just yesterday and five injured.
3: Well, there is a call for a ceasefire that is not being respected, but there is, unlike what the Iranians said, there is not a call for withdrawal. Israel will stay in the south, in Lebanon, until we get guarantees. And we have actually a peace process going on, a negotiation going on between us and the Lebanese government. And after the third round of negotiations that ended on the 3rd of June, we have agreed to launch a pilot program that will see whether the Lebanese army can start taking chunks of the territory free from Hezbollah presence. So unless that happens, Israel will stay in South Lebanon.
4: But will not act even if hit. Isn't that the situation right
3: now? We will defend ourselves, and our prime minister has stated that, our defense minister has stated that Israel will defend itself if attacked by Hezbollah.
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0: You're watching the special broadcast here on India Today, Deals and Dialogue. What's happening with the US-Iran Memorandum of Understanding, which will finally lead to negotiations for the next 60 days and then probably an agreement. But there are many ifs and buts. It's a fragile Memorandum of Understanding between the two countries. What's really going to happen? What are the strategic and the diplomatic aspects? To discuss this and more, I'm being joined by a very prominent panel over here. To my left is Ambassador Rajiv Dogra, former diplomat, Dr. Harinder Seko. She is Distinguished Fellow and is with CUTS Washington, D.C. Center. She joins me. Also joining me is Rabinder Sachdeva. He is president of Image India Institute. And my colleague Pranay Upadhyay joins me from Switzerland. Thank you so much, guys, for joining me here. Let's just begin with the discussion. First to you, Pranay. It's a very important day. We are looking at a conversation between US and Iran after much to and fro on whether if there is any agreement that they can come to. Now there's a 14-point MOU that has been signed. It's been inked. But the first paragraph of that agreement or that MOU spelled out that sovereignty of Lebanon should be respected, and we've already witnessed attacks by Israel. What happens from here on?
1: Absolutely, Geeta. There are more questions than answers. Certainly, this 14-point draft deal closes many issues. In fact, it resolved the closure of the Strait of Hormuz issue. In fact, both United States and Iran has committed, and they have said in this draft deal or this deal signed by President Donald Trump and President Masoud Pezeshkian that United States military will be lifting its naval blockade and Iran will be opening the Strait of Hormuz. But as far as the crucial uranium issue is concerned, the crucial issue of Iran's right of nuclear enrichment is concerned, the crucial issue about Iran's nuclear weapon is concerned, that issue will be ironed out, that issue will be worked out in the talks which are happening right now in Bergenstock in Switzerland. And in fact, the US and Iranian delegations, along with some Pakistani representatives, are trying to work out a mechanism which is enshrined in this deal and giving a period of 60 days to work out this kind of a mechanism. So certainly there are many issues pertaining to the future of this deal. And there are also many questions in United States that whatever President Donald Trump has achieved as part of this deal, will it have a stable effect? Will it have some kind of a longevity? Will it have some kind of a permanent solution to this issue? Or will this will only meet another fate of like a JCPOA deal, which President Donald Trump called the worst deal ever, and he decided to withdraw from that JCPOA deal, which was worked out by his predecessor, Barack Obama. So there are many issues, and let's see how it works out. But one thing is very clear, Geeta, and I'm sure we have a panel of experts with us in the show. But I'm sure this conflict, this entire conflict, has changed the dynamics of this entire region, especially the Gulf region and West Asia at large, forever. There is no situation of going back to pre-28 February 2026, because the threat for which all these GCC countries have given space to American military bases, that threat is now all in open. In fact, these countries have seen what Iran can do, how much destruction Iranian missiles can cause, how much destruction Iranian drones can cause. And in fact, the strategic weapon of Strait of Hormuz is first used by Iran, and now the world knows its impact and its implications.
0: Well, that's a very important aspect, Pranay. So let's just open up the conversation about the strategic aspect of this war. Ambassador Dogra, if I could come to you first. The strategic aspect in terms of who has won, who has lost is one story. A lot of consensus on where Iran stands today. But in terms of military warfare, that itself has changed. And this war has certainly shown that, not just to America, but particularly to Israel, where the world thought that Israel is unmatched in military prowess in the region.
2: Very important question, Geeta. There was a conventional wisdom telling the world, especially the small powers, that small powers were weak economically and defense-wise compared to a bigger power, should not take on that big power. Iran has shown that it can take on the greatest power today in the world, or one that claims to be the greatest power, because there's China, which has similar claims. That greatest power combined with Israel, which was supposed to be invincible in many ways. Now, Iran has made them bite dust, whether we agree with it or not, whether someone differs, has a different point of view. But the fact is that Iran has not bent. Iran took its blows, but gave it back, broke their teeth. And the fact is that it is Trump who was literally wanting to somehow find a way out. He has got a MOU, which he calls a deal. Mm. Now, as a former diplomat, I find it appalling that a document between two states should be called a deal.
0: Mm.
2: That happens in business. Mm. That does not happen in interstate relations, which are meant to be on the faith and trust of one another. Now, calling a deal, the word figures also in the MOU.
0: That's
2: in
0: true.
2: The last paragraph. So, the second bad omen in this is to have signed it in Versailles. Versailles is the place which in 1919 was the venue for that infamous
0: end of the
2: treaty.
0: World War One, yes.
2: But the beginning of the World War II. Yeah. The seeds were laid there because of reparations, the German anger, which kept on brewing and brought in Hitler. I don't know what it brings in America or Israel or anywhere else in the world. But my feeling and my experience tells me that we are heading to uncharted waters.
0: Would you agree? Harinder, would you really agree that this is uncharted territory? War reparations, nuclear conversations, unfreezing of assets and accounts are conversations that are to be had. But at this point in time, the first paragraph of that MOU talks about Lebanon and security of Lebanon, and that itself has been violated already.
3: Absolutely. And I think there's a great deal of ambiguity, because to me it seems as though the clock has gone back 10 years, definitely 2018, when Trump called off the JCPOA, the Iranian nuclear deal, and cut off all negotiations with Iran. And now, as you've mentioned, that there's already been a violation, there's been firing on Lebanon, and we don't know about reparations. There's a lot of gray areas, because Trump is facing flak within the United States from his Republican lawmakers, who feel that he has put America in deep trouble. Mm. American image has taken a beating because of this deal, and he's given too much.
0: Mm.
3: The Iranians are a little more moderate in their response. They're happy with the deal, but they're certainly not gloating about it, because they don't know that Trump can be, you know, very temperamental, and tomorrow what he may do. And there's a lot of lack of trust on both sides.
0: That's right.
3: You know, neither the Americans are trusting the Iranians, and the Iranians, for the last 1 year, exactly last year in June, the nuclear facilities were attacked.
0: Yeah.
3: Without any notice. And now what happened on 28th February. So I think, you know, reparations, $300 billion, will the Iranian frozen assets be released? Trump says it depends on good behavior by Iran. Iran

0: It's okay. Not just 60 days.
1: All right. Yeah. But Ravinder, would you say that this is actually a moment, a window for Iran? Diplomatically, strategically, and in all other aspects, the fact that if they can crack a deal and unfreeze their assets, have their oil legally be sold to various countries, to the world, is this not a window for Iran to really look at very carefully as to how they can come back to the open market and legitimize their role in becoming a regional power?
2: Absolutely. I mean, a big window has opened. Doors have opened.
1: Actually, yes.
2: Iran has emerged, in a sense, as a regional power. I would go to that extent to say. Iran is already claiming that they've beaten back two superpowers, nuclear armed, America and Israel. Apart from that, one of the things which has emerged from this is a new super weapon has been born. This super weapon was not there when the war started. The day Iran blocked the Strait of Hormuz, it has become a super weapon. I'm calling it a Hormuzian claw. Now this claw, fine, right now shipping may flow, but after 10 years, 20 years, anytime Iran wants, it can threaten the world with that. And this super weapon has been battle-tested. All the might and fury of American forces, Israeli economic blockades have not been able to open it. So it's a battle-tested weapon, a super weapon, that's there. Now, the other thing which is happening, and one thing on the MOUs, you see, when the war started, the number one issue was uranium. When the ceasefire happened, the number one issue became Hormuz. Uranium became number two. And now...
1: No, let's... The number one issue was regime change, then nuclear,
2: yeah,
1: and
2: sure,
1: then now
2: right.
1: Hormuz.
2: So right, yeah, yeah, it was true. And we'll... Absolutely, yes. But still, let's say in terms of material, uranium, then it became Hormuz. Then Iran played smart. They propped up a third issue, Lebanon. So now, peace in Lebanon is the number one issue. Hormuz is the number two issue. And uranium is the number three issue. So that's there. Now, coming to the MOU, it's very interesting if you see the draft of the 15 points which J.D. Vance brought with him for the first talk in Islamabad. In that draft, they were mentioning uranium, of course. It also mentioned that Iran would not develop its ballistic missiles program. It also mentioned that Iran would stop supporting the proxies. What we see now, after a few weeks and the final version, no mention of ballistic missiles in this
1: MOU. The missile program is on now for Iran.
2: There is no mention. There is no mention of Iran will not support the proxies. Rather, it has been reversed, that that Lebanon would be preserved. So I would say that clearly it's out there, starkly, how the negotiation process went. And out of the 15 points, these 2 points regarding the ballistic missiles and proxy support have been taken away, obviously, because of Iran. So you can see tangible gains for Iran on paper.
1: Well, Pranay, would you agree with Ravinder on this one, that on diplomacy, this round really goes to Iran?
3: Absolutely. Iran sends it very well that President Donald Trump is kind of in a kind of fix, and he want to get out of this this conflict. And in fact, he has kind of become desperate to get out of this conflict before at least 4th of July, the kind of notional deadline set for this conflict. And I think the way US was keen, and if you see the trajectory of President Donald Trump's statement and the way he changed the deadlines, the way he changed his expectations as well. Look, as far as Iran's nuclear program is concerned, if you have covered, I have covered, we all have covered this entire Iran-US conflict, especially in the recent times and in the last 1.5 decade. And we can very well say that as far as Iranian statements are concerned, whatever they have developed, the kind of capacity they have incubated, it's a separate issue. But in terms of the rhetoric, in terms of the statement, they have maintained that they never aspired to get nuclear weapon. Now,
1: okay, we'll try connecting with Pranay. But Ambassador Dokra, you wanted to weigh in. Please go ahead.
4: I'll take a different tack.
1: Okay.
4: And for the sake of your viewers, let me give you a little background. Trump wrote that famous Art of the Deal. And ever since, he's gone through many bankruptcies. They were his business bankruptcies. Yes. But the cost was given to the banks. This time, he's bent on destroying the world and making it bankrupt. He nearly succeeded. He's withdrawn now. Let's hope he stays there. In contrast, the foreign minister of Iran was a

0: professional career diplomat before he got on to the political role, he also wrote a book, and it was called The Power of Negotiation. And right from the beginning, not on 28 February, but beginning of March, they also consulted a psychologist, a major Iranian psychologist. Every time Trump used to send a message, or America used to send a message, they would consult him and ask him, can you please look at this message through the mental makeup of Trump at this moment? So Iran has outwitted USA, not just strategically, not just in terms of missiles and drones, but also brilliantly using Trump's weaknesses to outwit him.
1: Harinder, would you agree that in terms of the narrative war, it's diplomacy is not just about what is being said across the table, strategically speaking, diplomatically speaking? It was a narrative war that Iran did win hands down.
2: I think not just a narrative. I mean, that's a very good point which Ambassador Dogra made. And not just narrative, I think there's a lot of strategic positioning. And Iran seems to have done that very well. I mean, if they have given a lot of thought to it, and they have definitely, you know, in the last 1 month from the time when J.D. Vance first went with the initial draft agreement to now, and initially also Trump thought that this would be a very quick and decisive war which would go in favor of the U.S. and Israel, and Iran would buckle up. But despite losses on ground, Iran held on. And I think the moment they realized that Hormuz could be strategically used to their advantage, and the U.S. blockade of Hormuz, and now they've agreed that it will be Iran and Oman which are going to jointly manage the traffic through Hormuz. So I think this shows it's not just diplomacy, it's something beyond, because the U.S. has had to buckle down on certain stance which Trump had announced. And the Iranians have really struck a good deal and driven home their advantage because they've taken a big battering, but they were also mentally prepared that they would go and live in the countryside, and they would live in caves. And they were prepared for that kind of an eventuality.
1: Absolutely, for hardship.
2: Yeah, for hardship. And they said that, and now as you brought up, you know, if the assets, the frozen assets, or and if they can negotiate that they come back into the mainstream of oil trade and LNG and all. So I think economically they would benefit to a great extent and become once again the economic hub of the region which they were.
1: The Memorandum of Understanding also talks about American presence in the region, Robinder. Do you think there will be a rethink when it comes to the Gulf countries, the Arab world, on hosting American bases?
3: Oh, absolutely. There will be a rethink amongst the Gulf countries. And if you remember, one of the terms of the Iranian side when they started the negotiation was that America should withdraw all its bases in the entirety of the Middle East, which are about 25 or 30 of the bases, right? So I don't expect that to happen, of course. But what the MOU says, I think it implies more that the forces in the vicinity, so maybe the sea blockade forces, or maybe Americans have, you know, bumped up their presence in the Emirates and Qatar and Bahrain due to this war. Maybe they'll come back to the previous levels. But what could happen and what will happen is happening is that the Gulf countries, I think, are doing a recalculus of their own as to how, you know, what lessons learned.
1: Is America a net security provider after all or not?
3: Or a liability, right, having an American base there. So that would be definitely a calculus going ahead. Unfortunately for the Gulf countries, I think they're in for a period of, you know, complex clouds, because the shadow as a regional hegemon, maybe not very, you know, outgoing Iran, aggressive, but it's an established fact now that Iran is, you know, Iran has influence in this region. In terms of the winners and losers, quote unquote, if we may say, I would say that amongst the losers, of course, is one Netanyahu, okay, and Israel also, but more Netanyahu. But I would look at even the Israeli intelligence, and that we can expect to see play out. The reason being, Mossad and Israeli intelligence were being blamed for the failure to prevent the Gaza attacks, you know, the Hamas attacks. There's already an inquiry supposed to be set up and commissioned and all right. Fair enough, that's ongoing. But now, when Netanyahu persuaded Trump
1: on Khamenei,
3: that our intelligence indicates that if Khamenei and the top layer is gone, people will come on the streets,
1: there'll be a revolution
3: and a regime change. And Trump was high on the, you know, Venezuela success. So Trump partially bought on to that. So now when chips fall, when blame will go back and forth, Trump will say that, you know, Netanyahu gave me wrong intelligence. And Netanyahu would say, my intelligence gave me wrong intelligence. So that's some dynamic I think we need to look out for. And I do anticipate quite some discussions on that happening, because it is a failure of intelligence, or did Netanyahu make it up?
1: Would you agree, Ambassador Dokra, that at this point in time, the vulnerabilities are stark and out in the open? Israel, quite vulnerable. It's an intelligence agency, and particularly Prime Minister Netanyahu.
0: Let me put it this way, that on 27th February, if you'd ask me the state of the world, I would say all is well. Today, I would say all is not well. In fact, the world is very unstable, very unsure, and very insecure. Because an MOU has been signed, it does not mean that price of fertilizers for India, or availability of fertilizer for India, or helium for India would be now assured. It will not be. For the next 5 years, even the gas supply from Qatar will be affected, because 20% of its facilities have been destroyed by Iranian bombing, and it will take 5 years for them to be re-established. So what has happened between 28 February and yesterday is something that is going to stay with us, with the region, and perhaps may inflame the region again.
1: Okay. So we're at the fag end of this show. So very briefly, if I could ask all of you, what's the strategic and diplomatic learning from this war? Very briefly, sir.
0: The learning is carry the nation along. Iran was a divided nation. Trump was saying, come out on the street and I'll get your leaders eliminated. None of that has happened because nationalism prevailed.
2: I think America needs to do some bit of thinking. At the end of World War, they said that, you know, we are going to create a liberal democratic world order, and that has not happened. And they need to realize that the world cannot be run according to Washington.
3: Couple of things. One, this seems to be an age of incomplete wars, even if you're the superpower around. Russia, Ukraine, incomplete. Israel, even Gaza, incomplete. America, Iran, incomplete wars, in a sense, right? So that's a lesson for superpowers, or even if you think there's a differential. Secondly, the old order is collapsing, crumbling. We are in an era which I define as a new world matrix under construction. And this matrix under construction, each country is making its calculus, finding out newer nodes, supply chains, redundancies. So we are living in a matrix. So the lesson for any country is to expand your matrix, fortify your matrix.
1: That's okay.
0: Lesson, and the inquiry for the next few days, months and years would be the role of China.
1: Absolutely.
0: How much it supported Iran.
1: And Russia, both of them.
0: Russia, but China is the one.
1: Yeah, very important.
0: Which has been categorized by Trump yesterday as a G2 partner.
3: Yes.
1: Okay, so those are the lessons learned. The most important one is that in this day and age, the wars you enter might not end anytime soon. These are unending wars. So think before you enter a war to the United States of America, to Israel, and to Iran. Gentlemen and Harinder over here, thank you so much for joining me in this brilliant conversation on the strategic and diplomatic aspect of the Iran-U.S. Memorandum of Understanding. Thank you.
3: Thank you.

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2: You said many a times that India has a great friend in United States, in Washington, D.C., in White House, till the time you are president. But some of your decisions recently caused trouble, concern in India. How would you like to assure people of India, the leader of India?
3: Well, I said, as long as I'm president, we have a great, they have a great friend in the White House. I don't know where there might have been a trouble, but I don't think so. I can tell you, everyone here, they love India. They have tremendous respect for this man.

0: A lot is said about the fact that many people say yoga mere se nahi hoga. You know, I want you to talk to us about how yoga is actually for everyone.
1: Yoga goes with age. And that's why we say yoga is for everyone. If you don't know which asana is for you, then of course you will get into some kind of trouble. What happens mostly with us, as we grow, we are not able to understand that if my age is 60, I'm not 20 now. So I push my, you know, my efforts same way how I was practicing before. So that creates trouble. Otherwise, yoga is part of our life. Yoga is like the way how blood flows in our body. These yogic asanas, pranayama, mudras, meditations, they're tested and proven. So if you have bloating with your stomach and you are in Vajrasana, in 5 minutes, you'll start seeing the results. So how it happens? It's not just the word of, you know, that yoga is working with you. The calf muscles, they are getting pressure. Your nervous system is stimulated, activated. The blood flow is changed. All these things put together, they transform your health, they transform your life.
0: So we met men and women, boys and girls who are bending in and with a banger. Ravi Naik tells us that he's 65 and his doctor pushed him to do yoga once he was recovering from a collarbone injury.
2: 18 months ago, I had a major fracture while doing certain exercises. So I had an option of whether to go for a surgery or go with the conventional way. Since it was a shoulder fracture, my doctor and Guruji suggested that you should go for a conventional healing process. So with Guruji's advice and doctor's support, I did the yoga practice with weight training along with that. Now, after so many 15 months, I have become normal and I think I am far better than what I was earlier.
3: The rehabilitation comes after the stabilization. So after the when you got operated for any injury, any operation, you can start yoga like moving activities, like flexibility, to increase your flexibility, to increase your mobility. So it will help you in providing the full range of motion of the joints. So some yoga asanas are there that can very, very helpful in these rehabilitation part.

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3: Competent authority, the state government is the competent authority to make curriculum. We don't allow any interference.
4: When the king of cricket and the prince of Punjabi pop share the stage, expectations don't just rise, they explode. And that's exactly what's happening as Virat Kohli and Karan Aujla gear up for a high-profile crossover that has already set social media buzzing. Delhi is gearing up for an electrifying evening on June 21st as cricket legend Virat Kohli and Punjabi pop powerhouse Karan Aujla unite for a high-profile event at the Yashobhoomi Convention Centre in Dwarka. Interestingly, Virat personally confirmed Karan Aujla's involvement through a social media post that instantly grabbed attention. The collaboration is a part of One Eight, which is Virat Kohli's lifestyle brand that has steadily grown into a major youth-focused label.
5: On 21st June, we are unveiling the future of performance. One Eight, built in India for the world. Come witness this historic moment with me.
4: The upcoming Delhi event now introduces a musical dimension to the brand's journey, with Aujla joining the spotlight. Meanwhile, Karan Aujla continues to be one of the most influential voices in Punjabi music, and his chartbusters such as Softly Toba Toba

The announcement also arrives on the heels of Aujla's hugely successful Delhi concert held at Jawaharlal Nehru Stadium earlier this year as part of his P-Pop Culture India tour.

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2: 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Where are you?

0: Is it really a peace deal that has been signed? Because from on the ground updates that are coming in, Israel continues to pound South Lebanon. The latest I have from West Asia is Israel has struck on Nabatea, South Lebanon, despite the peace deal, strikes on Lebanon raging on. Remember, even previously when the deal was signed, it was the issue of Israel targeting what it said were Hezbollah centers in Lebanon, and that Lebanon was not mentioned in the peace deal. So Israel has carried out this massive strike targeting the city of Nabatea in South Lebanon. And this, remember, it's northern Israel and southern Lebanon which share a border. And that is where this attack has come in. And Israel continues to pound South Lebanon for the reason that it believes that there are Hezbollah centers that have been targeting Israel. Look at the visuals on your screen. A plume of smoke emerging from these buildings. The situation definitely looking worrisome, because while Israel says these are Hezbollah centers, they also look like residential localities. And there have been questions earlier of why Israel has continued to target these areas, when clearly President Trump and Iranian President Pezeshkian have either been talking or have signed the latest, which is the peace deal that has happened in Geneva, to at least reach a certain level of compromise. Ashraf Wani joining me for the latest. Ashraf, in fact, has reported from the Lebanon border areas where this situation has turned worrisome. So, Ashraf, again, Israel continues to pound South Lebanon, but what is their reasoning this time? Because peace deal has been signed that mentions Lebanon also.
1: Actually, Pooja, during the last night, there was an ambush attack on the Israeli army in the South Lebanon. There are more than 20 villages and a stretch of 20 kilometers which has been occupied during recent weeks by the Israeli army. They want to create a security zone. They are advancing in those areas. And in that, Hezbollah ambush, 4 Israeli soldiers, including an officer, has been killed, which has irritated the IDF as well as Israeli army. And that is why they have intensified the attacks in the South Lebanon. They are saying that these are the targets of headquarters as well as the offices of Hezbollah. That is why they are being targeted. Otherwise, yesterday, when this deal was signed between the U.S. President Donald Trump and the Iranian President Masoud Pezeshkian, there was some kind of de-escalation. There were no aerial strikes by the Israel in the Lebanon, not even in the South Lebanon. But yesterday, late evening, when a group of Hezbollah claims was advancing towards a Nabatea village, they had been targeted. There was ambush carried out by the anti-tank missile on the vehicles of the IDF, which resulted in the death of 4 Israeli soldiers. And in its retaliation, the areas around the Nabatea and other areas near the Israeli border had been targeted by the warplanes of Israel. And there is no settled report of the damage, what these targets are, because most of the civilians during last 48 hours have started shifting to the native villages in South Lebanon.
0: Ashraf, because you've reported from these areas, what is the evacuation like? Are residents beforehand as precautionary measure moved? Do people continue to stay there? Looks like it's become ghost town there.
1: Absolutely, Pooja. More than 1.2 million population from the South Lebanon already had been displaced from 2nd of March, when the war started between the Hezbollah and IDF. And most of them are in the Beirut and in the other towns like the Saidun and the Apothi areas. Those are the major towns where these displaced people were residing, in the shelter homes as well as in the schools and other places. But during last 2 days, as I was mentioning, most of these people started to move towards their own villages. There is not any kind of a warning now being issued. Earlier, the warnings were issued by the Israel that they are going to target a specific location. Those people were asked to evacuate. But today, the areas which had been targeted are already depopulated. There is no any civilian population, because these are near the Israeli border. And that is now clear that probably there will be not the civilian casualties in these aerial strikes carried out by the IDF.
0: All right, Ashraf, thank you. Appreciate you joining us with all the latest coming in from what's happening at the border. These are the visuals of the Israeli strikes. We have more news coming in. Let's take a look at that. The controversy over Ram Mandir donation scam that's emerged, Yogi Adityanath, the UP Chief Minister, has spoken on it. And he has said, I quote him here first, Yogi Adityanath saying, those who fired at the car sevaks are now giving sermons. He's charging at especially the Samajwadi Party that was in government when this firing incident had happened. Yogi Adityanath says about now, SIT is set up to probe the Ram Mandir donation scam. Uttar Pradesh CM saying those who fired bullets at the car sevaks we did lathis for just chanting Jai Shri Ram are now giving sermons. SIT has been placed and it will be looking at what exactly happened to make everything clear. Let's listen in detail to what Yogi Adityanath said.
2: Ram bhaktoon par, kar sevakon par goli chalane aur Jai Shri Ram bolne par lathi bhanjne wale log आज उपदेश देने चले हैं। अयोध्या के बारे में जो समाचार पत्रों में सुनने को मिला, हम लोगों ने ट्रस्ट के 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
3: Yeah, of course, the Samajwadi Party is the first political party in opposition who has raised questions and about this Chanda theory and like this kind of situation has erupted here. And they have started this. Now the chief is Yogi Adityanath, who has reached here on Ayodhya today, and while during the rally, he has clearly said that those who are talking about the Ram Mandir, they were not present at that moment because they have bullet fired on those cars. They were, and even we are just talking about this thing about Ram Mandir. So it is clearly says that whatever has taken place in the Ram temple, now the Chief Minister Yogi Adityanath has clearly says that he has set up a SIT and they are just for fair investigation. Everything will be filtered, everything will be transparent, and this is what the SIT has been formed now. And this is what, if anybody have any evidence, then they can provide to the SIT totally. And it is the reason that Yogi Adityanath has clearly says that whatever is happened in this whole scenario, that will be cleared soon. So no need to interfere by the Samajwadi Party, no need to interfere by the opposition, as they were talking about that.
0: But these are definitely serious allegations that must be looked at as well, because lakhs of devotees across the world want to know if there was any donation scam that happened. And if there are people behind it, they should be caught at the earliest. Appreciate you joining us, Ashish Srivastava. Prime Minister Narendra Modi will be participating in the yoga celebrations also coming in. But first, the Bengal Day celebrations in Hooghly on 20th June. PM will be launching, dedicating and laying the foundation stone of various development projects across railways, agriculture, rural development and fisheries. Will kickstart the rollout of several key central agricultural schemes in Bengal. Remember, this is going to be very significant now. PM Modi is going to go to not an opposition state, but a BJP-governed state. Mamata Didi era is over. BJP era begins in Bengal. So what has been decided? Immediately, all the national schemes that are going to be implemented there. I want to immediately bring in Indrajit Kundu for the latest on that. Indrajit, tell me, so what is the plan this time of Prime Minister Modi? Because this visit is like none other to Bengal.
4: Well, that's right. It's a big visit, important visit. This, of course, comes soon after the last one that he made at the historic Brigade Parade Ground, where he was part of the victory celebrations as well as the swearing-in of the first BJP chief minister in West Bengal. This, of course, would be second visit after the BJP's victory in the state. And it's a two-day visit. Tomorrow, he would be taking part in the Pashchim Bengal Diwas or West Bengal Day commemoration. This is something that is very close to the BJP's heart, ideologically very close, because June 20th is the date on which the Bengal Assembly in 1947 had passed the resolution for setting up of the state of West Bengal. The BJP has been celebrating this day for several years now. However, during Mamata Banerjee's regime, she had proposed Poila Boishakh, the first day of the Bengali calendar, as Pashchim Bengal Diwas. But now the BJP government, of course, is moving back to what it used to celebrate officially as a political party. But now it will be commemorated officially by the West Bengal government. In that sense, this is very, very important. It is a homage to Shyama Prasad Mukherjee on his birthland, and none other than Prime Minister flying down. The next day, of course, on Sunday, that is June 21st, the International Yoga Day celebrations will be taking place, in which the Prime Minister will be taking part and participating in the yoga festivities, along with thousands of people at the Red Road in Kolkata.
0: Indraji, thank you for all the latest. So this is going to be a visit about implementation of massive schemes that for many years, in fact, has evaded Bengal. Is Bengal set to change under BJP government? Let me now tell you about what's happening vis-a-vis the Telegram ban. Delhi High Court has upheld Centre's decision to temporarily block the platform ahead of the 21st June NET UG retest. Now, the temporary restriction is to remain in place till 22nd June, which is the test is scheduled for 21st. High Court has rejected Telegram's plea against a temporary ban imposed on the platform. Delhi High Court bench said government is empowered to direct blocking access to Telegram. Order is at least restrictive, not disproportionate. While pronouncing order of the court, the court has noted that move was justified to safeguard the integrity of the NET examination process. During the hearing, Centre described Telegram as a new dark web, alleging criminals are using these channels to connect users to deep and dark web network while concealing their identity. The court also rejected Telegram's contention that the decision was arbitrary, noting the government's order was based on relevant material and that it did not suffer from any non-application of mind. So I want to tell you what the court has upheld with their order and why. Now, the Delhi High Court has observed, number one, reasons given by Centre were sufficient enough to continue with the ban. Observation 2, government adopted least restrictive measure, that it is, there's a certain proportion that has been maintained in it. That the temporary blocking is not disproportionate, that it's only a temporary ban till 22nd of June, it's not that the app has completely been taken off. Observation number 4, temporary ban cannot be called incorrect. Emergency nature for the order is sufficient, that there is a valid concern that the papers could be leaked on such platforms. So it's a emergency nature that's been put forth. Observation 6. Government had power to ban the Telegram app, that it could have led to, like we've seen in TikTok, for example, and other Chinese applications, that the application could have been completely banned. The government has not taken that route. Order does not suffer from non-application of mind, that there are valid reasons that have been put here. So this is what we are looking at. Remember, many have questioned if it's only attacking the messenger while the real culprits have not been caught. The nexus hasn't really been unearthed, but the investigations have led to a lot of arrests, and with hope that this time on 21st June, NET paper will be completely safe, secure for all aspirants. I'm heading into a short break. Stay tuned. News and updates on the other side.

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6: Theatrical look made her nearly unrecognizable, with Desi netizens instantly comparing her to Dhoom 2 star Hrithik Roshan's unforgettable disguises from the film.

Meanwhile, the internet could not stop drawing parallels between Hailey Bieber's Blue and Gold Couture Ensemble and the backup dancers from this iconic song in K3G. Fans hilariously pointed out how her regal color palette mirrored the grand traditional outfits seen in the beloved Bollywood dance number.

actress Rachel Zegler attended the event dressed in a custom Prabal Gurung gown and a gauzy white blindfold. Social media users quickly compared the look to Gandhari from Indian mythology, thanks to the striking visual similarity.

Another hilarious comparison saw Luke Evans being likened to Inspector Chingam from the hugely popular animated series Motu Patlu, leaving the internet in splits.

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0: and welcome to the Deal Dialogue. The West Asia War had a direct impact on lives of every Indian. With the fuel price hike, not once, but four times, it impacted our weekly budget as well. But with the Strait of Hormuz now opened, the 110-day war is over and the crude flows is now smooth. What will be the impact, direct and perhaps long-term, on India, particularly about the inflation and also on the GDP numbers? And let's not forget the sowing season. We are in the middle of one of the most critical agriculture point in India. So to decode that, we have with us Professor Gaurav Vallab. He's the member of Economic Advisory Council of Prime Minister and a senior economist, Professor Arun Kumar, author and professor of economics. We have S.C. Garg joining us, author and former finance and economic affairs secretary. Right here in the studio also, we have Sanjeev Ahluwalia, distinguished fellow, Chintan Research Foundation. Professor Vallab, the Iran war triggered multiple fuel hikes. If we were to sum it up, it was around 7 to 8 per litre. Of course, it wasn't direct, but over a period of few weeks. Will this opening of Hormuz lead to easing off or perhaps some kind of revisiting of the numbers? I mean, the fuel price hike.
1: See, let's take the numbers in absolute. When on 28th of February 2026, the crude oil prices were around $70 per barrel. And today when we are discussing and talking, today also the crude oil price is more than $80 per barrel. So there is, and in between, the prices had went up to $157 per barrel, the peak price in the month of March. So today also, the prices of crude oil is around 18% more than the February prices. And in March, it was more than doubled also. And our petrol and diesel prices hike was in between 7 to 8%. If I compare with the any emerging economy of the world or any developed economy of the world, India's petrol and diesel price hike during this West Asia conflict was lowest in the world.
0: Okay. Professor Arun Kumar, come in now. The higher fuel prices, the concerns also about fertilizer prices and the inflationary pressure, which was felt...
2: Yes.
0: And by every Indian, let's be practical about it. Do you see this burden actually easing?
2: Yes, because there's a supply shock. Supply shock means not only fuel prices went up, there's a shortage of fuel, which is reused for production. So it affected production also. Then many things come out of crude. For instance, helium comes out, sulfur comes out, you know, APIs for pharmaceuticals, etc. So everything was short. And everything's production was getting affected. So when this supply eases, and it'll take maybe 3-4 months for it to restore back to where it was, then all these things will also ease. Now the problem is, will Israel let it happen? Because there's 60 days, there's uncertainty. Yesterday there was bombing in Lebanon, and that was part of the deal. Yes. Will the deal continue? If the deal doesn't continue, then the problems may reappear in some other form. So there's an uncertainty about how far the deal will go through. And how far production will be restored, because there was short supply for many things, and whether prices will be there. Now, prices are usually very sticky. Once they rise, they don't really come down. And therefore,
0: that's right.
2: The inflation, you know, may be there, you know, which will continue to bother. And especially black marketing was there in gas, etc., where a cylinder of 950 was going for 4,000, 5,000 rupees. So for the unorganized sector, there's a big hit. They earn around 10, 11,000 rupees. If they have spent 3,000-4,000 more on gas, then their entire budget goes. They're not able to pay the fees of the...
0: Before I bring in others, let me go back to Professor Vallab. You know, because the Prime Minister held multiple meetings during the course of this entire 110-day war, there was this sense of having some kind of... give some kind of cushion to the Indian economy. If the prices go down, will it extend to the consumer?
1: See, that decision has to be taken by the Prime Minister and the Cabinet. But I had a very one valid point that still the crude oil prices is 20% more than the February prices. Still when we are talking. And in March, it was more than doubled. And our petrol and diesel price hike was 7 to 8%. So, the question, let me complete. Question is that we had not increased it proportionately. I can give you at least 10 developed nations example where petrol and diesel prices in last 100 days was doubled. What was X? It become 2X. And coming to what Professor Arun Kumarji was telling, let us talk about numbers. During this conflict also, the CPI number which came few days back, it was less than 4%. I agree there is some pressure on the WPI numbers. I agree on that. Some WPI numbers may be reflected in the days to come on CPI also. That may be the probability. But the resilience of Indian economy is maintaining the show. We are still, when we are in this geopolitical conflict also, we are the fastest large economy of the world, fastest growing. As per various multilateral agencies, we are growing at 6.2 to 6.5% current fiscal. And for the next two fiscals also, this is the approximation.
0: Professor Surjit Bhalla actually disagrees with that tag. He's of the opinion that is not the fair tag anymore of the fastest growing large economy. But let me bring in S.C. Garg. S.C. Garg, you know, this impact particularly on fertilizers, do you see that easing now? And will that be just in time? Because the sowing season has started.
3: So the fertilizer prices internationally have some sympathy with the oil prices as well. They are priced in that way. Fertilizer prices internationally have started coming down from their very high peaks. More important was the supply issue of the fertilizers, which had created problems as well. So going forward, I suspect that it will take some time for the fertilizer ingredients to get normalized in the form of the gas and infrastructure of the Middle East, Qatar, and others. So it'll take some time, but the big sort of worry that fertilizer will not be available, and it'll perhaps be many months before the fertilizer supplies get normal. That worry is over, I guess, the season is on. We don't have as much stock of fertilizer as is needed. So there will be some shortages in the ongoing Kharif season. But I think by the time the Rabi comes, the fertilizer situation would be very normal. On the petroleum prices, I think one point which is very important, which we normally focus on retail. It is important to link the commercial sector prices, because that is where the government did not bear any sort of loss and passed on everything, whether it is the commercial gas cylinder or restaurants and others or the commercial supply. That should come down. If that is not reduced by the government, I don't see the retail prices being reduced by the government anytime soon. Because that is, they have a lot of under recoveries to take care. And the calculation suggests that their buying price is not very, very much lower than what their retail prices are.
0: In terms of the pre-war situation, pre-West Asia war situation, be it on the cost of the amount of fertilizers and also the cost of fertilizer as well as the crude price, do you think we'll be able to reach it in near future, in this quarter or perhaps the next one? What are you seeing short to long-term impact?
3: So, Maria, the oil prices were pegged at a much higher assumed crude prices before the war started. That was reflected in the large profits which the oil marketing companies were making. Elsewhere in the world, the prices at the retail end are linked to the ongoing current prices, not in India. And therefore, a comparison that pre-war price were increased only by about 8 to 10% is not very fair. Elsewhere, the prices have started coming down very sharply again as the international prices

0: There's no easy answer to that. We have seen that even despite Mr. Trump himself being involved, it has not taken even one day for Israel to undercut what Mr. Trump tried to do by setting up the Geneva process. So my feeling is that this is a strange agreement. It's an agreement between Iran and the U.S., but it leaves out one of the major players in the game, which is Israel. Any agreement which it does not happen that... You see, the U.S. has only a collateral interest in West Asia. It is not the primary player. It is there in support of an ally, which is Israel. So I think the agreement, a lasting agreement, if America wants one, should be between Israel and Iran, because these are the two main players in West Asia which are at war. Now, there is no prospect of that happening very soon for two reasons. One, until and unless Israel loses its affection for the concept of greater Israel, which is an expansionist Israel, continuously growing beyond the borders that it started with, on the one hand. And unless Iran has a complete about, you know, turn and goes against its very resilient and hardcore roots, which say that pride and honor are more important than either blood or money. And Iran will not change.
1: Okay.
0: I suspect Israel will not change also.
1: Okay, so
0: therefore, this agreement now has to be brokered by somebody other than America or America plus. There has to be a number of significant nations coming together, right? So it does not become only a individual Nobel Prize-seeking opportunity for Mr. Trump. It should actually be a geopolitical attempt by a set of actors to bring peace to a troubled area.
1: Okay.
0: And India should be part of that process.
1: Professor Arun Kumar, would you then compliment the government that it ensured multiple interventions and that ensured perhaps limited pass-through to the consumers, be it on the, despite all the global spikes?
2: No, you see, what we need to see is official data does not take into account the black market price. So the black market price that was there, whether it be in fertilizer, whether it be in gas, whether it be in, petrol and diesel, right? Because people are queuing up, you know? So all this black price doesn't get captured in the CPI data. So CPI will show only 3.5%. But if the gas cylinder, which was 950 rupees, goes for 5,000 rupees, then for a poor person who's earning 10,000 rupees, a 4,000 rupee increase.
1: There was shortage.
2: Which is a 40% increase,
1: yes.
2: Right?
1: Yes.
2: So if you include the black market price, the CPI is not 3.5%, but, you know, for the poor people, it's 20-30%. That's why they were in trouble. That's why they were migrating back from the cities to the rural areas.
1: Because nobody knew when it will end.
2: Yeah.
1: The second thing
2: is the output also of the small declined, you know, because they were the ones who don't have working capital, they're not able to get energy, they're not able to get pay workers. That doesn't get captured in our data. So both our production got hit and our prices got hit. That we need to capture. So now the question is, if the supplies get restored, this black market price will go. So therefore, the position of the poor people, the unorganized sector, that will ease. There's no doubt about that, that will ease. And therefore, the economy will do better. But as Sanjeev is saying, there's a geopolitical thing. There's
1: That's
2: a long-term
1: right.
2: geopolitical thing as to what's going to happen in the coming 60 days. Now, I think USA is tired, Iran is tired.
1: Israel is the one, and there is an election in October.
2: Yeah, no, but whatever it be,
1: yes.
2: But Israel, bulk of the population from the news that's coming, doesn't want the war to stop. They want Iran to be destroyed. So there are three different interests playing out there. USA wanted to capture Iran for its oil. Iran is preserving its sovereignty, and that's why it's closed Strait of Hormuz. And Israel wants Iran destroyed. Many West Asian countries also want Iran to be destroyed, right? Saudi Arabia, etc., also wanted Iran to be attacked, right? So there are multiple interests. Now, as Sanjeev is rightly saying, what will happen, you know? So there's a lot of uncertainty.
1: Yeah, so when we are looking at a very uncertain time, despite the deal, Professor Gauravalla, then everything seems certainly is interconnected. But

0: Because in this interim period of 60 days, which are the sectors to watch out for?
1: Naturally, there are sectors which are primarily the energy sector, because they have a logistic and supply chain disruption. Unfortunately or fortunately, our economy was not affected much in last 120 days of this conflict because of these supply chain disruptions. There may be one or two cases, but can you give me any example where there is a disruption, there is a queuing up for the diesel or petrol, for LPG gas cylinder, for cooking gas? There is no major
0: disruption.
1: Will
0: you come in on this? There was no visible disruption.
1: Yeah. Well, so that's all. There may be one or two cases. I am not, and I respect Professor Arun Kumar, so I don't want to have anything one-to-one with Professor Kumar. But there is no, had you seen, Maria, you were doing show, ek bhi petrol pump pe kyu dekhi thi kya?
0: शुरू में दिखी थी
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0: yes,
1: the ships with Indian Tiranga was passing from the Strait of Hormuz with the LPG, with the gas, with the crude oil. We had seen that. And that's the power of our economy, and that is the power of our country. We should be proud of that.
0: Essie girl, resilience of the Indian economy tested again. We were tested during the COVID times. We came out well. And again during this period, will you be complimenting the government? And the foundations of the Indian economy?
2: I wouldn't say the foundations, but very certainly the supply management during this crisis was far better than the demonetization as well as the COVID crisis.
0: Mm.
2: You didn't see the demonetization types of queues which were there in the banks at that time, in the petrol pumps or gas stations this time. Likewise, you didn't see the movement of lakhs of people from urban areas to rural areas, which you saw in the COVID time. Mm. Because the government pulled all stops to make sure that the supply chains are not disrupted. Whatever cost the government had to pay, it paid. Mm. And therefore, supply management was definitely very, very, very good. And that ensured that there was no pain in the system. But what is more important to my mind is that the way how things are going to pan out now, to my mind, this deal is a civilizational deal, mm, once of a decades, centuries kind of deal. Mm. It has isolated, it has turned the Israel from a darling of the people all over the world who were victimized by Hitler and during that, now to a villain of the world. Everyone is leaving out Israel. And on the other hand, Iran, which was isolated for the last 40, 50 years, is now being sort of brought back in the mainstream. So how in Israel, of course, is miffed, completely miffed, that it has been left out and it's not going to leave out its design for the greater Israel, as Sanjeev calls it. It has to have the Lebanon, Litani River and all kind of thing. But the difference now would be that whether the Americans support Israel or anybody else support Israel in its effort. And second test case would be whether Israel attacks Iran. I think these are two big points to watch. If Israel attacks Iran, I think US is going to turn against Israel.
0: Hmm.
2: And second, if Israel doesn't stop this larger Israel sort of narrative, it is, I think Americans will also turn against Israel.
0: Okay.
2: So this is very important. I think this deal will last with some hiccups and some irritants going forward. I think this is going to make very big difference for the world as well as India.
0: Okay, Sanjeev Ahluwalia, let's start wrapping up this conversation. Please go ahead.
3: So, you know, I have a suggestion to bring peace to this fractured land.
0: Also need to discuss the roadmap to relief in India.
3: Yeah. But just that, my suggestion is that in any case, President Trump, is interested in building Gaza into a peaceful place. And the entire problem of war and strife and terrorism and all that has actually shifted into West Asia and into Africa, right? A lot of fragile economies over there. Why don't they shift the UN headquarters to Gaza? Mr. Trump would be very willing to build it.
4: Riviera.
3: They would be right there on the spot. So all the, you know, budget of the United Nations, some large number, about some few billion dollars, would be spent right there in any case. And they would be on the spot to broker peace and manage the region very closely.
0: I hope Donald Trump is watching it. But please answer my question, sir.
3: Yeah.
0: Roadmap to relief. What are you sensing in India?
3: See, I think that I agree with Mr. Garg that the government has done a fantastic job. I mean, I would praise it unreservedly to manage the emergency that we have faced and the entire world has faced. What is needed today is actually we're managing the relief part quite well. And the situation will likely not be as bad as it was earlier, because there will be outrage now and there will be pushback. And, you know, a lot of other actors will come into play to ensure that there is binding peace in the area of some kind.
0: Okay.
3: So our thing should fix. Now we should now pivot to medium term measures. And one of the most important things is to build resilience in our petroleum supply chain.
0: Yes, perhaps then, more sustainability, yeah, and making it more self-reliant.
3: Exactly.
0: 30 seconds to both of you.
4: Okay.
0: Please begin with let me begin with you, Peter.
4: So just to correct the impression, the Ministry of Commerce data said that in April we got 10% less crude, and in the month of March we got 50% less than that. So an average shortfall in March and April of 35% of crude, which will therefore automatically have an effect. And I saw in Gurgaon lines, you know, for gas, etc., etc. And this black marketing, you know, that was taking place for 2 months, not just for a few days. So that's one thing. Second is that what are the opportunities now? A, we will get cheaper crude. We'll get cheaper gas because as the Strait of Hormuz opens, therefore the prices should begin to reflect that. Second is uncertainty on investment will be less. So investment should go up. If investment goes up, then the problems of, you know, the growth rate, they will also be there. Then third is if $300 billion is to be spent in Iran on reconstruction, India will have some certain degree of opportunity over there also.
0: That's
4: so, in other words, but the problem of agriculture will remain because the super El Nino is already there.
0: Yes.
4: You know, we've already had a shortfall. So, fertilizer shortage will be a problem because that will take some time. And this super El Nino, so food production might actually be a problem.
0: Okay, Professor,
1: say one by
0: 30 seconds.
1: 30 seconds.
0: Yes.
1: Number one, there is no major supply chain disruption, both for petrol, diesel and LPG, as far as gas cylinder for the cooking gas is concerned, in last 120 days also. You are asking about the future opportunities. Number one, once the uncertainty is going to settle down, the investment, the FPIs which had gone out of India may come back. That will support the investment in the country. That is the point number one. Point number two, during the uncertain environment, a lot of economists across the world had tried to make a mahol that India is, their growth story is not going to last for long, their growth story is concluding. That mahol got a jerk. I am telling Maria, 6.5%, I am not saying, multilateral agencies are saying, $680 billion is the forex reserve during the worst time during the conflict of the country. CPI inflation is less than 4%, which is the RBI benchmark. So,
0: Question is, can Indians go and buy gold?
1: Still, if somebody is asking,
0: can Indians go and buy gold?
1: That will also be done. Don't worry, that will also be done. And Professor Kumar was telling some percentage data about the crude oil purchase. Maybe Prime Minister's appeal, like I had started using metro twice in a week. Many people had started EVs.
0: The culture will change.
1: Yeah, that is a cultural shift. Maybe consumption required. Requirement got reduced.
0: Okay, let's see how it really pans out. But good news is that India has come out in flying colors as far as the resilience of Indian economy is concerned. Sanjeev Ahluwalia, S.C. Garg, Professor Kumar and Professor Vallabh, really appreciate your time. Thank you so much for joining us, and thanks for watching.
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4: 6 rebel MPs stayed away. The Uddhav camp has now decided to issue show cause notices to the rebel MPs. Sources say 6 rebel MPs have already moved to join the Shinde camp after meeting Speaker Om Birla. A separate faction is emerging from the council polls, with Parbhani MP Sanjay Bandhu Jadhav tipped to lead the bloc. Sources say this was no overnight rebellion. On June 16, all 6 rebel MPs were quietly moved to Delhi, while Eknath Shinde also reached the capital and housed in a Noida hotel. The next morning, Shrikant Shinde and Om Raje Nimbalkar met Speaker Om Birla. By 10:20 a.m., 5 more MPs joined them. Sources say all 6 submitted a signed proposal seeking recognition as MPs of the Shinde Sena. On Friday, the rebel MPs are set to meet Eknath Shinde and may publicly release the letter explaining their exit from Uddhav Thackeray's camp. The rebellion is now triggering a bitter war of words. Sanjay Raut launched a fresh attack on the rebel MPs, mixing threats with sharp rhetoric after 6 MPs broke ranks. 6 MPs in rebellion, show cause notices issued, and the Shinde camp waiting in the wings. For Uddhav Thackeray, the gravest threat now appears to be from within. With Sahil Joshi, Ashwarya Paliwal, Bureau Report, India Today.

time harm your baby's brain. A new AIMS study raises a serious red flag, linking early screen exposure in infants to autism-like signs by the age of 3. Experts say, ideally, no screen should be given before 18 months and best avoid it till the age of 3. Well, the concern isn't just screens. It's what they replace. They replace eye contact, talking, play, and human connection. Sounds familiar, doesn't it? But it's widely being seen as the cases of digital autism seem to be increasing. These early years, especially the first 1,000 days, are critical for brain development. Too much screen time may disrupt how a child learns to communicate and interact. Doctors say screens don't directly cause autism, but excessive early exposure may increase the risk. So before handing over that phone to calm your child, pause, think, because for a growing brain, nothing beats human interaction.

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1: Good afternoon, you're watching India Today. I'm Gaurav Sawant. A special investigation team is probing major donation discrepancy allegations at the Sri Ram Janmabhoomi temple following reports of missing funds and tampered CCTV camera systems during donation counting. Today is the fifth day of the SIT probe into the alleged donation scam. Now, amidst this probe, the Uttar Pradesh Chief Minister Yogi Adityanath has hit out at the opposition, specifically the Samajwadi Party, saying those who fired bullets at car sevaks, those who wielded lathis for chanting Jai Shri Ram, are now giving sermons. UP CM Yogi Adityanath went on to warn them, saying, don't say anything that hurts sentiments. There are multiple employees and staffers of the Sri Ram Mandir Trust who are currently being questioned by the SIT as the probe gathers pace. Joining me now on this India First special broadcast is Nripendra Mishra, chairman of the Sri Ram Janmabhoomi Temple Construction Committee, former principal secretary to Prime Minister Narendra Modi, and a devout Sri Ram Bhakt himself. Sir, welcome. We used to read Sant Kabir's Doha, Ram Naam ki loot hai, loot sake to loot. But here, we hear of allegations of loot of donation in the name of Sri Ram. What do you make of these allegations and complaints, sir?
2: It's a very, very sad event, not event, misdeed. And it has taken away the faith of devotee. The devotee who was never asking questions till now and willingly contributed. Imagine a contribution to a non-formal, non-governmental organization amounting to about 3,500 crores for construction of his own temple, Ram Temple. That was the faith from 4 lakh villages, yes, who have contributed to this. Now, all of them obviously would like to know what happened to their contribution and what happened to the contribution which they further made when they visited the temple. So it is a responsibility thrust on SIT, Special Investigation Team, that they must bring out the facts as they exist and as it should improve both. We have to be very positive about it.
1: Okay.
2: And once the devotee is assured that things now are foolproof, his confidence will be back and we'll be able to win, you know, his belief. Yeah.
1: No, you're absolutely right, sir, that Aastha has been hurt. I remember when I interviewed you during the Sri Ram Temple construction at the Sri Ram Janmabhoomi, it was like witnessing devotees working on that project. You would take off your footwear, as would engineers and workers who were working in and around the Garbhgrih. Everyone felt so proud to be associated with that yagya of the Sri Ram Temple construction. Finally, it happened after centuries of tapasya. And suddenly, we hear reports or grave allegations regarding the handling or mishandling or pilferage of donations. Sir, what do you make of this?
2: Well, you know, first, of course, the greed. But that's philosophical answer. The practical answer is that the entire system was run on informal and trust. These were the only two things which guided the management of the trust, not the construction part. The construction part, of course, extremely rigid conditions. But here, it was a matter of trust and very, very informal. That has led to some of these temporary failures. And I would think that if we replace it by a formal system, by a trust backed with vigilance, we'll be able to restore the significance and, you know, the divinity of the place.
1: Sure. But I want to understand from you, sir, what went wrong? Were you not of the view that there should be a professional setup, not ad hocism that you say we witness now or words to that effect, but there should be a professional setup to handle the donation that comes in, the handling of that donation, the monitoring that should happen at every stage, so that there is no chance of pilferage or loot? Was that not implemented? And if it wasn't, why so, sir?
2: No, I have to say that I did not make a formal recommendation in writing. In my various interaction with few people, I did it, but that was definitely a thought process scattered over time. Perhaps if I get some opportunity now, not as an assignment, but only as someone who has been there, I would definitely like to contribute the nature of improvement which must take place.
1: Truly, when a system goes wrong like this, is this effective monitoring of the system? Because in effect, this is playing with the astha of devotees. There was a surge of devotion at the time of the construction of the Ram Temple. In your view, what needs to be done now? For example, punitive action against those who may be responsible for this and those responsible or guilty of acts of omission and commission. And sir, suggest steps to avoid a repeat in future.
2: The punitive action, of course, has to come through the criminal jurisprudence. And SIT is the competent body. I'm sure it will be followed by some form of formal investigation and charge sheet. It will go through the legal process. The other three that you said, that what is, I just shared it with your Hindi channel. My suggestion would be bring a formal administration comprising of experienced people, and the administration should be separated from the trust activities, but not independent. The trust obviously must not feel, because they are overall in charge, but there has to be a hierarchy of a formal system comprising of experienced officials. That is number one. The second is that there should be work audit, which must be performed in a given time span, say 15 days to a month, and a manual should be formed for each work station which is there. And the third and most important is to plug those technical requirements. For example, I am getting suggestions,
1: sir,
2: on my mobile system, that why not make the entire donation cashless? Now, it's a good suggestion, but it has a limitation. Limitation of faith. You see, the problem is that when the devotee appears before the deity, the God, he is compelled to contribute something in the Daan Patra. Often valuables like gold, golden ring and all. So I suppose the technical recommendation that 100% cashless should not be, but there is a need to see the functioning of CCTV, functioning of donation, valuation of valuables. So entire accounting system needs to be overhauled. These are the things that I would say that should be looked into.
1: And as a Sri Ram Bhakt, someone who was involved in the construction, that entire process of the Sri Ram Janmabhoomi Mandir, from the day the effort started till its completion, till the Pran Pratishtha, and now, does this information hurt you? What's happening inside, the sea of devotees that we see, and suddenly when we hear of these allegations, sir?
2: Oh, yes, of course. Very hurt, especially because it is at the time when I am almost concluding the assignment for temple construction.
1: Sir, let's sincerely hope that hard action is taken against those who are responsible, and something like this never happens again. Many thanks for joining me here on this India Today special broadcast. I sincerely hope the SIT carries out its actions in a transparent manner and strict action is taken against those who are responsible so that there is no repeat of loot in the name of Maryada Purushottam Sri Ram. Many thanks for joining me, sir.
2: Thank you.
1: Time now for us to slip into a quick break. Back with lots more here on India Today. Stay with us.
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1: Good evening, ladies and gentlemen. Thank you for tuning in to the 4 p.m. Bulletin on India Today. I'm Pooja Shali. Let me take you through all the latest details coming in. Tamil Nadu Assembly passes resolution against the Mekhadatu project. Vijay urging the centre to block the Karnataka government bid. Says water is our basic right and resource. Big win for centre over ban on Telegram. High Court upholds centre's 5-day Telegram ban. Says government adopted least restrictive step. Observes blocking Telegram is not disproportionate. Yogi Adityanath attacks Samajwadi Party over the Ram Temple donation scam. Says those who fired at car sevaks are giving sermons today. Says do not say anything that hurts sentiments. Hyderabad court summons Alu Arjun on 22nd June in Pushpa 2 stampede case. Namapalli court asks Alu Arjun to appear in person. Chhattisgarh BJP leader killed over sand mining dispute. BJP Neta Bharat Singh charred after vehicle was set ablaze. Two others suffered 80% burns, died in the hospital.

0: Big news coming in from Bengal. TMC has moved the division bench off and challenging the Calcutta High Court order of refusing interim stay on the appointment of Ritabrat Banerjee as Bengal Assembly Speaker. Fresh appeal has been filed by veteran TMC MLA Sowandeep Chattopadhyay, TMC's original nominee for the post of Leader of Opposition. The single bench of Justice Krishan Rao had directed there is no valid reason to stay the Speaker decision. He observed court did not find any prima facie case and balance of convenience and inconvenience in favour of the petitioner for grant of interim order as prayed for by the petitioner. So for now, it appears that TMC is moving the division bench challenging Calcutta High Court single bench order. I want to immediately bring in our editor Indrajit Kundu for the latest on that. Indrajit, you tell me here, why do you think the TMC still believes that there is a chance vis-a-vis when it comes to Bengal Assembly?
1: Well, you know, Pooja, very, very significant decision because this case has not been disposed of by the single bench yet. You know, affidavits have been sought from both sides and an order was passed where interim relief was refused by the single judge. But the Trinamool Congress didn't wait. They have already moved the division bench at this point in time, just after the order that came out yesterday, because it really believes that, you know, the legal point which the Trinamool Congress is harping right now is the fact that Ritabrata Banerjee had been expelled by the party when the Speaker took the decision to appoint him as the leader of the opposition. So, despite the Ritabrata camp having the requisite number, two-thirds of the elected 80 members from the Trinamool Congress, which is now supporting the Ritabrata rebel camp, he himself has been expelled by the party. So, they are questioning as to how the Speaker could choose somebody who does not belong to the party at the moment when the decision was taken. So they believe that they could argue this case in the higher ups, and that's why the Trinamool Congress has decided to file a review petition challenging the single bench's order before a double bench now.
0: What is the TMC?

0: See future looking like right now. 20 MPs moving. We see even the LOP, though of TMC, but not of Mamata Banerjee as the leader. So where do you think the TMC's existence right now is vis-a-vis the state, Indro?
1: Well, Pooja, you know, the Trinamool Congress, of course, is facing the biggest crisis in its history ever since the party came into existence in 1998. Even as we speak, Abhishek Banerjee will be, meeting the Speaker of the Lok Sabha, Om Birla, in New Delhi. Today at 5 o'clock is when the time is given for him to give a representation. This, of course, is relating to the case where 20 MPs have now formed a rebel bloc and they have joined another party, the NCPI, a nondescript political entity in West Bengal, which nobody knew even a few days back until all these rebel MPs jumped ship. So the case is very different in the parliament and the one that we are seeing in the assembly. But nonetheless, both has one common link, that the MPs and the MLAs have rebelled against the leadership of Mamata Banerjee and the Trinamool.
0: All right, Indrajit, appreciated joining us. Thank you very much for now. After Member of Parliament Sanjay Raut, now Shiv Sena leader led by Uddhav Balasaheb Thackeray, Aditya Thackeray has spoken up. Sena UBT doubles down on rebel MPs and Aditya Thackeray calls these rebel MPs as shameless, ungrateful, corrupt individuals who betrayed those who helped them win in 2024. I quote him here, "You've shamelessly sold yourself and staking your reputation." Let's listen in to what Aditya Thackeray has said about the rebel MPs. So, primarily, he adding that you have sold yourselves. Basically, the UBT faction has been alleging it's all money power that's attracted them to jump ship. I'm joined by Mustafa Sheikh for the latest on that. Mustafa, good evening. Tell me more about what Aditya Thackeray is saying and what are the numbers looking like, the reality of UBT?
2: Well, it's true that there has been a defection in the UBT's Lok Sabha team out of nine. You can say that around six to seven MPs have not turned. Parliamentary Board Affairs meeting, which was called in yesterday. So it's assumed and Shiv Sena UBT has also accepted that there is a defection. They have formed a separate group. Maybe not today, but the announcement officially will happen. But incidentally, today is the 60th foundation day of the Shiv Sena. Behind us, you will see that in Shanmukhanand sign, there is preparation ongoing for Thackeray to add party workers, and this address will be coming in the background of MPs leaving the party. Okay. One Shiv Sena lost is.
0: Okay, Mustafa, there appears to be some audio issue. I'll come back to you in just a short while. So here's what has happened. The political crisis in UBT Sena is deepening by the hour. More and more allegations are coming in. Six rebel Lok Sabha MPs move closer to a formal split. Sanjay Raut has launched a blistering attack. Now, he's alleging that crores of rupees have been offered to every member of parliament so that he can now jump ship to the National Democratic Alliance. In fact, he's alleging that 25 crore rupees each were offered and given to the member of parliament. And then they were shifted to Rajasthan, operating under police protection, and has called them, of course, like we've heard in the past, abusive names like traitors, and that that they need to be really punished on moral grounds. Sources have revealed details of a letter appears to have been submitted by rebel MPs to Lok Sabha Speaker, and it says that the UBT Sena drifted from core ideology, is being pushed toward the Congress, and seeking the recognition of the dissidents as Shiv Sena MPs in the parliament.
3: सर एमपीस के बाद अभी एमएलए भी चर्चा में आ रहे हैं उस पर आपका क्या कहना है
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7: It's the 60th year of Shivsena's celebration, the Foundation Day celebration, and right now we are at Goregaon. Since 2022, both the party factions have been celebrating the day in a very large way, in their two separate ways. One, the Eknath Shinde faction celebrates it at Goregaon, where we are located, and the UBT celebrates it in Dadar, which is at another location in Mumbai. Now, at Goregaon, you can see huge posters that have been put up of Balasaheb Thackeray, you can see Anand Dighe, the Thane stalwart of Shiv Sena, and there are various quotations that you can see. Right there in that poster, you can see it's written how Anand Dighe was the one who had blessed Eknath Shinde, and that whatever Eknath Shinde became was because of the entire teachings that had been given by Anand Dighe. And it is expected that there could be a culmination of the Operation Tiger.

0: Congress therefore has got 5 MLC seats now because it appears there's been cross-voting from BJP and JDS. Aishwarya Paliwal is joining me for the latest on that. Aishwarya, it's been very interesting because many would say that Congress hasn't really been in a stronghold of keeping its flock together. But when it comes to Karnataka, these are interesting days. What are you witnessing? What have you heard from Karnataka?
1: Well, Pooja, you know, one thing is very, very clear. Additional votes, in fact, have been garnered in the state of Karnataka. While a lot of people, in fact, are patting D.K. Shivakumar on the back, the BJP is extremely unpleased with what has happened. And that's the reason why you are seeing the state president, along with the other top leadership in the state of Karnataka, being summoned to the national capital. There will be certain questions that will be asked, and they will have to give clear, precise answers as to why did this cross-voting happen. Did the top leadership in the state of Karnataka, were they aware that there is a possibility there could be cross-voting that could actually happen in these elections? If they were aware, were there any kind of steps that they took? All these things are things that they will have to answer, with the BJP High Command extremely angry with the way in which voting has taken place. And that's the reason why the top leadership has now been summoned. They will be in the national capital on the 23rd.
0: All right. Appreciate you joining us, Aishwarya Paliwal, with all the latest what's unfolding in our political corridors. So ever since D.K. Shivakumar has become the chief minister, one big achievement that has happened is how in the MLC's election that took place for the Legislative Council, that the Congress managed to get more seats than possibly even they were expecting. And that's one of the reasons that many are now questioning what happened to the BJP or the JDS legislators. Did they cross-vote? Because the details that I have here is that the ruling Congress won 5 of the 7 Legislative Council seats that went to elections, while the opposition BJP secured about 2 seats. The results then exposed that it was possibly because of cross-voting done by the BJP and the JDS candidates, and JDS in favour of the Congress candidates. The BJP clearly has seen this as a major embarrassment for the cross-voting and is being seen as a setback. BJP JDS have vowed action against legislators who cross-voted. Karnataka BJP chief has sought a meeting with the party president, and we are told the senior leaders of Karnataka BJP could be summoned to Delhi.
2: If 11 votes of BJP and JDS have come to Congress, it is an indication that the BJP and JDS MLAs are against the coalition politics of BJP and JDS, and it's a clear validation that BJP and JDS have no leadership. There is no depth in leadership. It's an outright rejection of Mr. Ashok and Mr. Vijendra and Mr. Kumaraswamy's leadership, because it is unprecedented what has happened. And it is again another validation of Congress's pro-people policies.
3: ಒಟ್ಟಾಗಿ ಪ್ರಯತ್ನ ಮಾಡಿದ್ದು ಸತ್ಯ. ಆದರೆ ನಿನ್ನೆ ಮತದಾನ ಆದಂಥ ಸಂದರ್ಭದಲ್ಲಿ ಜೆಡಿಎಸ್ ಪಕ್ಷದಿಂದನೂ ಕೂಡ 6-7 ಅಡ್ಡ ಮತದಾನಗಳಾಗಿದ್ದಾವೆ. ಬಿಜೆಪಿಯಿಂದಲೂ ಕೂಡ 5 ಕನಿಷ್ಠ 4-5 ಅಡ್ಡ ಮತಗಳಾಗಿದ್ದಾವೆ ಅನ್ನುವ ಮಾಹಿತಿ ನಮಗೂ ಕೂಡ 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
4: cross voting that has happened, BJP and JDS, both of MLAs definitely have cross voted now. How's the party looking into this? Priyanka, the Home Minister, saying that this is a clear message from the MLA saying they don't have confidence in either Kumaraswamy or Ashok or Vijayendra or even Prime Minister, and that's why they've supported the good development of Congress.
5: See, Priyanka Kharge's statement is different. So he agreed now wherever the blackmailing and money bag is

0: there, there everything will be good and correct. But when this cross voting has been taken place and they won by the cross voting, it is a ethical thing, and it is under the democracy where our people have crossed. Okay? Or if somebody crossed to BJP, it is unethical.
1: ನನ್ನ ಚುನಾವಣೆಯಲ್ಲಿ ಯಾರು ಕ್ರಾಸ್ ವೋಟ್ ಮಾಡಿದ್ದಾರೆ ನನ್ನ ಹತ್ರ ಸಂಪೂರ್ಣ ಮಾಹಿತಿ ಇದೆ. ಸಂಪೂರ್ಣವಾದ ಮಾಹಿತಿ ಇಟ್ಕೊಂಡಿದ್ದೇನೆ. ಅದರಿಂದ ನಾನೇನು ವಿಚಲಿತನಾಗಿಲ್ಲ. ಯಾರ್ಯಾರು ಕ್ರಾಸ್ ವೋಟ್ ಮಾಡಿದ್ದಾರೆ ಅಂತಕ್ಕಂಥದ್ದು ಮೊದಲೇ ನಾನು 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
2: The controversial film about the Black Buck case that was set to be released is already facing issues, especially with the Salman Khan plea that is set to come in the court. 1st July is when we are told that the plea against the movie Kala Hiran will be heard. And after, we are told, hearing has been adjourned after lawyer for filmmaker Amit Jani told the court they need time to file reply. Jani has claimed they did not receive a copy of the petition till yesterday. I want to immediately bring in my colleague, our legal correspondent, Anisha Mathur, for the latest. Anisha, just explain this to us, that the hearing was adjourned even though it was scheduled.
3: Well, see, this happens all the time in the courts, right? The petitioner, the filmmakers' counsel came to the court, said we only got the petition copy 2 days ago, we need time to respond. What is interesting, however, is that filmmaker Amit Jani has also told the court that they are receiving threats because of this case that has been filed by Salman Khan, that they're receiving threats from Salman Khan fans, really. And that is why they've even filed an FIR. However, the court, what has happened in the case per se is simply an adjournment. The matter will now be heard on the 1st of July. Remember, Salman Khan has gone to the Delhi High Court because he says that his image is being illegally used in this film Kala Hiran to in fact defame him, and that is a violation of his personality rights. So once it is heard in the court, it is going to be a very crucial case with regard to how much protection does personality rights of and the image and the, you know, visuals that are connected to a particular celebrity, how much protection does Indian law actually give it to them?
2: And this is the case pertaining 1998 film Hum Saath Saath Hain, that was being shot, if I remember. That's where the crew members had gone. And there were some other celebrities also who were caught in the this controversy, but Salman Khan, of course, was the biggest face. I appreciate you joining us, Anisha, for the latest. Stay on, because this is going to be, while it's a movie, creative liberty is allowed, but to what extent, that's what Salman Khan wants the hearing to be on. But I want to now move to another issue, and that's of social media. Telegram has been temporarily banned till June 22, after the court said that the centre has not taken a disproportionate measure, but it's significant given the valid reasons that have come in. Telegram application, for many who may not know, is like WhatsApp, and that was being seen by investigators where some groups were made to leak the NET papers earlier, and they want it banned at least so that this time the leak does not happen. But what has happened in the case is the matter that was heard in the court, June 21st is the re-examination date. High Court has rejected Telegram's plea against a temporary ban. Delhi High Court bench said government is empowered to direct blocking access, adding order is least restrictive, not disproportionate. The Cent also described Telegram as a new dark web, alleging that criminals also use the channel to connect users to deep dark web networks. So let's get in Anisha on this too. Anisha, tell me, how did the court feel that that this would be a fine decision to keep the ban? Because many would know, many would ask, and they've been asking on social media, that you can't just kill a messenger. Because if there was an issue, have a security protocol that's tight rather than ban the application.
3: Well, that is exactly the argument that Telegram had used, had raised before the Delhi High Court. But if you see what the court has finally said, there are two things. One, that the architecture of the platform itself is such that it allows for editing, it allows for large channels to be created with thousands of followers of a single channel, and therefore if anything is disseminated on that platform, it reaches thousands of people immediately. That was flagged by the center as a security risk, particularly with the NEET paper having already leaked once via Telegram.
2: Okay.
3: Second was of a single channel, and therefore if anything is disseminated on that platform, it reaches thousands of people immediately. That was flagged by the center as a security risk, particularly with the NEET paper having already leaked once via Telegram.
2: Okay.
3: Secondly, and that is going to be the more important legal debate now, that court has said that a platform can validly be banned under the IT Act because a platform or an app is ultimately a software.
2: TikTok as well, for example, for different measure. Appreciate you joining us, Anisha. We have some big news coming in, global news. Let's take a look at that. President Donald Trump praising Indian Prime Minister Narendra Modi yet again. So after that India Today cover that Donald Trump had reshared on his social media profile. In an interview to US media, Donald Trump named China Xi Jinping and India's Prime Minister Narendra Modi as the world leaders he most admires. Praising even Xi Jinping as all business, Modi as a very tough cookie. He declined to identify the leaders he considers the weakest, though, then pivoted to lament Putin's absence from G7, which was the G8 prior to Russia's expulsion from the 2014 conflict during Crimea. So, Prime Minister Modi is a very tough cookie. Xi Jinping is all business. Our foreign affairs editor, Geeta Mohan, now joins me on that. Geeta, very interesting. Donald Trump is on praising India, praising Modi's speech, but he's also been critical when he wants to.
4: Well, absolutely. He is, at best, you can describe President Trump as transactional. So at this point in time, it bodes well for America to have ties with India in a manner that, in which it does not come across as acrimonious. He has problems with Europe. Netanyahu certainly has, in a way, done him in when it comes to the Iran war. There is a negotiated peace. It's fragile. You're already witnessing bombings in Lebanon. So in such a scenario, having a leader like Prime Minister Modi, also remember, Pooja, he's appreciating two leaders over here, Xi Jinping and Modi. So very significant to see the kind of shift that you're seeing in America. And while we appreciate the fact that there's some appreciation coming towards Prime Minister Modi and to India, but the fact of the matter is that the flattery is not something that impresses us anymore. We have to see whether if he's going to walk the talk on trade, whether if he's going to be decent with India on various other factors where he's been arm twisting India and the Indian government. On those counts, if they really ease the kind of pressure, is when
2: why do you think, Geeta, that Prime Minister Trump used these words for Prime Minister Modi and Xi Jinping? Is it because he likes a strong sense of a strong style of governance, like himself, considering he also has a very strong opinion on everything? Do you think these are the kind of leaders he kind of veers toward? Or is it just a strategic statement to make?
4: I don't know whether if it's strategic, but I do think that, you know, if you ask him on a personal note, whether if he the leaders he admires, he certainly would mention Prime Minister Modi and President Xi Jinping, because he has had, including Putin, if somebody would have asked him about President Putin, because he's had conversation, a camaraderie, a comfort level with these leaders, particularly Prime Minister Narendra Modi, who's made him feel very comfortable even in times when he's actually cornered, has been questioned on his policies. India has been rather decent with America. So the reason why we're looking at praises, but I say it again, that praises are not worth anything unless and until the country walks the talk on commitment. And that's where we're still seeing America lag behind.
2: Where do you think America's praise goes for Prime Minister Modi? He's done it in the past. He's called him a tough negotiator. He's called him a good friend. Then he shares India Today's cover, 2025 cover. And then he goes on to say this. Do I see a pattern here that he's constantly talking about Modi? How and why?
4: Well, the question was very specific. A question was asked
2: which
4: he answered about leaders and about Prime Minister Modi itself, right? And to which his answer was that the world leaders that he admires
2: He didn't mention, Geeta, the weakest leaders, though.
4: Yes, he didn't mention the weakest leaders, although I'm sure there are many
2: In his list.
4: But over here, he did mention the leaders that he admires and conversations that he's had with these leaders, and he can hold a conversation with these leaders. But look, last time around when we saw a bilateral meeting between the two leaders, Pooja, he just an hour before that meeting at the White House announced tariffs.
2: Yes, correct.
4: This time around, just a few hours before the meeting was to be held, the Indo-PACOM became US PACOM. So it reverted back to Pacific Command rather than Indo-Pacific Command. Removing Indo from the Indo-Pacific, which erstwhile was known as Asia-Pacific, is a huge blow to India. And then he goes into a conversation with India. So they are on their own
2: uncertainty path. Yeah,
4: they're on their own path. They have their own agenda. And if a praise comes our way, it does not mean that it really translates into something great and positive.
2: So take it with a pinch of salt. Let's listen in, Geeta, what President Trump has said.
5: Very close. We've been there for a little while, and he's a very tough negotiator. He's one of the toughest, actually. So you look at this man. I'll give you a lesson. He's the most beautiful-looking man. He looks so nice. He's like an angel. But actually, he's as tough as he's a killer. He's a killer. He's as tough as they come. But he looks so good. So he gets you by surprise. But there's few people like this. People say he's such a nice man. I said no, he's very tough. He's a tough traitor, and he loves the Indian people, but he also loves the USA. We had Howdy Modi in Houston, remember? And the stadium was full.
6: Namaste Trump.
5: Right, remember that?
7: He did Namaste Trump in India.
5: That was great. And we'll be going to India sometime in the future. Very close. We've been there for a little while, and he's a very tough negotiator. He's one of the toughest, actually. So you look at this man. I'll give you a lesson. He's the most beautiful-looking man. He looks so nice. He's like an angel. But actually, he's as tough as he's a killer. He's a killer. He's as tough as they come. But he looks so good. So he gets you by surprise. But there's few people like this. People say he's such a nice man. I said no, he's very tough. He's a tough traitor, and he loves the Indian people, but he also loves the USA. We had Howdy Modi in Houston, remember? And the stadium was full.
6: Namaste Trump.
5: Right, remember that?
7: He did Namaste Trump in India.
5: That was great. Then we'll be going to India.
2: But that's not all. While he did praise Prime Minister Modi and Chinese President Xi Jinping, he also had a lot to say about the Lebanon-Israel situation. The question that was put to President Donald Trump in a U.S. media interview, he has said, when he was asked about his relationship with Netanyahu, he responded that the relationship is good, but we have to keep him a little bit sane. They have a lot of respect for me, and they do as I say. But he's saying about Bibi that he needs to be kept a little sane. Let's listen in. That's what President Trump has said. And that he responded when he was asked about the current situation in Lebanon and how Israel continues to pound areas, in especially South Lebanon, earlier Beirut. He responded, relationship is good, but we have to keep him a little bit sane. They have a lot of respect for me and they do as I say.

0: So clearly a lot that President Trump has to say, never shying away from his first thoughts. I'm heading to a short break, but when I return, I want to get you, it's a very serious story that's coming in from Chhattisgarh. Sand mining mafia led to the loss of life, or literally brutally charred to death, a BJP leader and two associates. I want to get you the details of what happened in Chhattisgarh after a break.
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7: You said many a times that India has a great friend in United States, in Washington, D.C., in White House, till the time you are president. But some of your decisions recently caused trouble, concern in India. How would you like to assure people of India, the leader of India?
8: Well, I said it. As long as I'm president, we have a great, they have a great friend in the White House. I don't know where there might have been a trouble, but I don't think so. I can tell you, everyone here, they love India. They have tremendous respect for this man.

0: the cabinet convened and we have taken a decision to form a cabinet subcommittee to study the matters related to the PM Shri project. The former government, LDF government, has already entered into an agreement with the central government already. And they received the money from central government also. Now we are forced to continue that project, but on one condition, that we don't allow the central government to intervene in the curriculum freedom. We are the competent authority, the state government is the competent authority to make curriculum. We don't allow any interference.
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1: A shocking incident has taken place in the state of Chhattisgarh. BJP leader Bharat Singh was in one of his vehicle, which was rammed against and then set ablaze. The allegations are that it was the sand mining mafia or a certain dispute that he had faced that led to three people eventually who were charred to death. Here is the story about what exactly happened in Chhattisgarh and a question mark on the audacity of the criminals in the state.
2: What began as a long-running dispute over sand mining turned into a night of horror in Chhattisgarh's Koria district. When a Fortuner SUV was trapped between trucks, doused with petrol and set on fire. By the time the flames died down, three people were dead, including BJP leader Bharat Singh, popularly known as Lalla Singh.
3: आज तक इस प्रकार का दुर्घटना, इस सरकार की निर्ममता, इस प्रकार की क्रूरता, मेरी समझ में, मेरी 65 साल की उम्र है, मैंने आज तक नहीं सुना है ना देखा है इतना जघन्य अपराधियों को. मेरे को लगता है इनको जो है तत्काल, जैसा ही उत्तर प्रदेश में हो रहा है, एनकाउंटर करना चाहिए.
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2: According to the cops, Bharat Singh had gone to negotiate a settlement in a dispute linked to sand quarry operations. Instead, he walked into a trap. Police have so far arrested four accused, while a search is underway for the others. Reports suggest that a sand quarry contract in the area had been awarded to the family of Bharat Singh. What followed was a bitter battle for control over illegal collections linked to mining operations across Chhattisgarh between Bharat Singh's faction and the family of the BJP leader Manoj Tripathi. On Tuesday night, the confrontation reached its most brutal point. Investigators say the Fortuner car in which Bharat Singh and others were travelling was surrounded by trucks to cut off the escape routes. Moments later, the vehicle was allegedly set ablaze. Additional Superintendent of Police, Suresha Chaube, said preliminary findings point to a long-standing dispute over sand mining between the Tripathis and Thakur factions.
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2: The violence has sent shock waves through Korea, where tensions remain high. Chhattisgarh Chief Minister Vishnu Deo Sai held an unprecedented late-night huddle at his residence in Naya Raipur in the aftermath of the horrifying murder.
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2: Chief Minister's task is cut out for him. He will have to restore public's faith in law and order and intimidation and local dominance. Bureau Report, India Today.
1: And definitely raises a question mark in a state where sand mining has been an issue. The government will have to really crack down on what exactly happened. I'm heading to a very short break. Stay tuned, news and updates on that.
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0: भारतीय जनता पार्टी इसी तरीके से काम करती है और कई दलों को तोड़ चुके हैं। उत्तर प्रदेश में अगर आप देखेंगे तो उत्तर प्रदेश में भी समाजवादी पार्टी के कई विधायक, एमएलसी, राज्यसभा उन्होंने तोड़े थे। क्या स्वार्थ रहा होगा, क्या लालच रहा होगा, क्या डर रहा होगा, और लालच देकर के, डरा करके वो कुछ भी कहे जाने वाले लोग, जो डर जाएगा वो अपना दल छोड़ के चला जाएगा।
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2: A government school in Telangana's Nalgonda district, which had few takers till a year ago, is suddenly in much demand. A government school in Telangana's Nalgonda district, which had few takers till a year ago, is suddenly in much demand. A government school in Telangana's Nalgonda district, which had few takers till a year ago, is suddenly in much demand. The Komati Reddy Pratik Government School in Bottugura has received nearly 4,000 applications for just 450 seats.
3: This one, rectangle. And this one also, rectangle.
2: Till last year, the school functioned without a permanent building. Today, it is a three-story building and is equipped with smart classrooms and digital laboratories.
4: पहले हमारे बच्चे private school में थे सर, फिर वहाँ fees, books, सो बहुत ज़्यादा हो जाता सर। School बना है सर, ये बहुत अच्छा बना है school। यहाँ computer education है, फिर ऐसी campus है, private school के बराबर ये school बना है। इस level के ये साल में ये school में admission करे।
5: Previous school, Vishishta school, in this private school, that one. So many fees are expected in that school. We are expecting in this school, government school. So life skills and attitude, every government school accept discipline also. So that is the main reason for this.
2: The transformation of the school has sparked a rush for seats.
6: Last year, we have the 110 students. Out of 110 students, 33 students won 10th class, 85 are there last, and now 270 students are admitted here. For that, competition is 1:10. We have the less teachers are there, and repeating 7 teachers repeating here. It is not a government school, it is like a corporate school. We are same maintaining there.
2: The new school was built using funds from the Komati Reddy Pratik Foundation, an NGO set up by State Minister Komati Reddy Venkat Reddy in memory of his son Pratik. With Abdul Bashir, Bureau Report, India Today.

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1: All right, it was my generation, or so to say, in 2012 when Cocktail 1 had released. And now, 19 June, Cocktail 2 has released. That's the new age actors who've come forth. Shahid Kapoor looking as young as ever. There's also Rashmika Mandanna. Now, the reviews that have come in of this film, and especially with Kriti Sanon as well, the reviews appear to be very interesting, a new age love story. So let me leave you with the report about what is Cocktail 2 looking like.
2: Property men ke kaun se hota hai?
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2: Try karna.
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5: Remember reality show Emotional Atyachar, where couples did a loyalty test on their partners? And what followed was usually drama, chaos and some emotional breakdowns. Cocktail 2 feels like it's part of the same universe, just with better clothes, prettier location and some popular faces. The film takes a relationship, adds a third person, shakes it aggressively and waits for everything to explode. But does it or does it not? Hear me out. Shahid and Rashmika as Kunal and Diya are together, and one day Diya decides to test Kunal's loyalty. Thus enters Kriti Sanon's alley and their lives, and suddenly the equation changes when she falls in love with Kunal. Sounds like the perfect recipe for a messy love triangle. Except the biggest problem is the triangle itself never becomes interesting enough. Because the film never really gives you a relationship that you should root for. Kunal and Diya are perfect together, having been in a relationship for 16 years. You hear all about them evolving and growing up together, but you don't feel them. Kunal and Ali, on the other hand, are all about excitement, fun and a lot of flirting, but no substance here too. Added to that, they start this as a test, making them the perfect example of a disastrous couple. The biggest casualty of the film comes with Rashmika's character. She is reduced to a girl who is supposed to look ordinary in front of Kriti's glamour. The film also paints her as irrational, insecure and even foolish at times, but never gives her enough space for us to understand her. Meanwhile, Kriti is painted as charming, confident and unpredictable. She looks drop-dead gorgeous, but is also portrayed as a vamp who doesn't shy away from manipulating the situation or even Kunal for her benefit. And that is also where the film loses balance. Remember Veronica from Cocktail? She was messy, but she had a heart. She made mistakes, but you understood her. Here the character create drama, but they don't always create emotion. She neither gets a heart nor a mind. The one person who actually gets a redeemable arc is Shahid. Through him, the film talks about something genuinely relatable. How everything new feels exciting while comfort starts looking boring. And while social media adds to the pressure, relationships are not just about chasing the next high. Sometimes love is knowing someone fully and still choosing them. And that's when the film finally gets something right. The actors have done a fairly good job, but the chemistry between them does not completely land. The comedy too feels forced in places. The real problem is that the film spends more time creating chaos than building characters worth investing your time in. But visually, full marks. Sicily is stunning. The road trip portions are beautiful. The music adds that dreamy, romantic energy. The costumes also do a lot of heavy lifting. Overall, the OG Cocktail, released more than a decade ago, spoke more about modern relationships and friendship than this 2026 film. There's really nothing to look beyond, perhaps how the film looks. So a 2-star rating from my side.
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3: 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Itna aasan nahi hai mujhe khareed.
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4: Apple Intelligence also gets more closely knitted into the entire ecosystem, and that's something that Apple users will definitely appreciate, because now Google's integration is going to make your overall experience much better. Some child control, let's say you have minors using Apple devices and also exposed to the Apple ecosystem, well, parents can control some of these features now and have a closer look of what their child is doing when they're using Apple ecosystem and devices. So these are some of the updates that have come in from WWDC 2026. But again, the biggest announcement is around how Apple Intelligence is now becoming smarter, more intuitive, and more useful for a lot of the users who are not only on the iPhone but also across different devices. So yes, big updates coming in for all of the Apple users, and something to look forward to. Now these features, as Apple said, will be rolled out in the coming months. It's not going to come immediately, but yes, developers will be able to test out some of the features and find bugs if there are any. So yes, I feel that this WWDC was more about polishing some of the existing features and making AI genuinely useful, and also making sure that the data that the users have stays protected, stays behind private cloud and also on the device, so that other, well, they say that other AI devices can exploit your data. That's something that's not happening in the Apple ecosystem. So yes, big updates coming in from Apple WWDC 2026, and lots to look forward to for Apple users in the coming months.
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1: You're watching 5 Live with me, Suesha Samth. Our focus this evening on the NEET re-exam that is set to take place day after on the 21st of June. And while 22 lakh students are going to come and give the re-exam, it is also a trust test for the centre this time. We'll also get you details of how the Delhi High Court upheld Telegram ban. This is certainly a big win for the centre. The arguments that were made on both sides, that and much more in this edition. First, a quick check of the top headlines. Well, today is the fifth day of the SIT probe into the alleged Ram Mandir donation scam. Multiple employees and staffers of the Mandir Trust are being questioned by the SIT as probe intensifies. Amid the probe, CM Yogi Adityanath has hit out at the opposition, specifically the Samajwadi Party, saying those who fired bullets at car sevaks and wielded lathis for chanting Jai Shri Ram are now out here giving sermons. Tamil Nadu Assembly unanimously passed a resolution opposing Karnataka's proposed Mekadatu project, escalating the long-running Kaveri water dispute. Chief Minister Vijay urged the centre to reject Karnataka's bid, arguing that the project would adversely affect Tamil Nadu's share of Kaveri water. In the first electoral contest since D.K. Shivakumar took office in Karnataka, ruling Congress won 5 of 7 Legislative Council seats that went to the polls. While the BJP secured 2 seats, the results also saw cross-voting by some BJP and JDS legislators in favour of the Congress. Following the outcome, both the BJP and JDS said they would take action against those who defied the party line. Delhi High Court rejected the petition filed by Telegram challenging the centre's decision to block the messaging platform till the 22nd of June to prevent misinformation regarding paper leak ahead of NEET's 2026 re-examination, which is scheduled on the 21st of June. Actor Allu Arjun and 18 others who have been summoned by a Hyderabad court in connection with the 2024 Sandhya Theatre Stampede case. The incident occurred during a pre-release event and claimed the life of a child, while several others were injured. Fresh flashpoint has emerged between the Kerala government and Governor Rajendra Vishwanath Arlekar. The state government has objected to the governor convening a meeting of vice chancellors and senior officials to review International Day of Yoga preparations, saying such review meetings fall within the elected government's executive domain. At least 18 people have been killed in Israeli airstrikes in southern Lebanon. According to reports, as fighting intensified in the region, Israeli military said it carried out overnight strikes on multiple targets across southern Lebanon, while Hezbollah reported heavy clashes on the ground. A new round of direct talks between the United States and Iran has been postponed after Vice President J.D. Vance delayed a planned trip to Switzerland. The White House said the talks had not been finalized and cited logistical challenges, adding that the negotiations have never been simple or predictable. Dalal Street ended the week on a weak note, with benchmark indices closing sharply lower amid pressure on technology stocks. The Sensex tumbled more than 600 points, while the Nifty slipped below the 24,100 mark. The sell-off was led by IT shares after global technology services giant Accenture lowered its guidance, sparking concerns over the sector's near-term outlook. Weakness in Indian IT ADRs listed overseas further weighed on investor sentiment. Mukesh Ambani announces mega Jio Platforms IPO at the 49th AGM of Reliance Industries. Documents to be filed with SEBI today. Akash, Isha and Anant Ambani are leading the process. Reliance also unveils major AI ambitions and reports record financial performance. First up, we got across to breaking news coming in. It is Trump versus Melanie and an all-out war that has panned out after Donald Trump claimed that Melanie begged him for a picture Italian Prime Minister Meloni has hit back at US President. She said, Donald Trump's statements are completely made up. I'm frankly appalled. I don't know why the President of United States behaves this way with his own allies. After all, it's not the first time that this has happened. This in an interview on the Italian talk show. Donald Trump claimed that Prime Minister Giorgia Meloni begged me to have a picture taken with her. I felt sorry for her, unquote. Trump also added that she's probably glad I spoke to her. I wasn't obliged to speak to her. Let's listen in.
2: Dunque, certe cose meritano una risposta immediata. Le dichiarazioni di Donald Trump sono dichiarazioni totalmente inventate. Sono francamente allibita. 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
1: Let me take this to Gaurav Sawant now, joining us on the broadcast. Gaurav, rather embarrassing remark made by Donald Trump and Meloni giving it back to him. Do take us through details of both versions coming in.
3: So, Italian Prime Minister Giorgia Meloni, she made it very clear, neither she nor Italy would ever beg. The two at one time were considered very close. The US President Donald Trump, the Italian Prime Minister Giorgia Meloni. But then there were two issues that they've had a falling out, nor Italy. Two issues that they've had a falling out, nor Italy would ever beg. The two at one time were considered very close. The US President Donald Trump, the Italian Prime Minister Giorgia Meloni. But then there were two issues that they've had a falling out on. One, you remember President Trump had criticized Pope Leo for his comments on the Iran war, and he'd lashed out at Pope Leo. And this is where Giorgia Meloni, she distanced herself from Donald Trump's comments and said they were completely uncalled for. That's the time President Trump, kind of hit out at her. Point one. Point two, Europe and the United States anyways are facing certain, difference of opinion and rather strong differences of opinion on the North Atlantic Treaty Organization, on how NATO should be funded, why US is not responsible for security of Europe, and of course on the issue of Greenland. So many of these issues, while, for Trump swearing in and subsequently when he called European leaders, they all went to the United States. They all were at the Oval Office, at the White House. But the comments of President Trump, in a way, have angered several European leaders who maintained their distance. And here, Giorgia Meloni making it very clear, saying that she's very astonished why he should make these comments, that she was desperate for a selfie, or she wanted a desperate, begged him for a selfie. He wouldn't have gone. He wasn't obliged to have a conversation with her, but he did. She says there was nothing of that sort. She's astonished why he would say something like this. Neither she nor Italy would ever beg, Soyesha.
1: Oh yes, absolutely, Gaurav. And she's rightly given it back. Let's once again listen in to what she said.
2: Dunque, certe cose meritano una risposta immediata. Le dichiarazioni di Donald Trump sono dichiarazioni totalmente inventate. Sono francamente allibita. 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
1: And moving on, with just 2 days to go for the NEET re-examination, the centre is projecting confidence. But questions remain over how the system reached this point in the first place. Education Minister Dharmendra Pradhan chaired a high-level review meeting with the centre, states and the NTA, focusing on security protocols, logistics and coordination ahead of the June 21st test. The NTA has urged students to ignore online rumours and trust only official communication. But for many candidates, confidence in the system that has already been shaken after the original exam was scrapped amid allegations of a paper leak, forcing lakhs and lakhs of students to go through weeks of uncertainty and stress. The confidence in the system that has already been shaken after the original exam was scrapped amid allegations of a paper leak, forcing lakhs and lakhs of students to go through

0: to ensure no leaks happen this time around with the sort of security that has been pressed into force. Do take us through details of the observations that you make on the ground.
1: We heard that kind of students were shell-shocked because of the leakage. And now a lot of arrangements, laboratory arrangements have been made.
2: In Chandigarh. There are around 7 centers and around 3,100 students will take the re-NEET examination this time, and the government is making arrangements. And I'm standing in Chandigarh outside one of the centers. There are total 7 centers and I'm standing outside one of the centers. Due to the security reasons, we are not allowed inside. But as far as the Chandigarh administration is concerned, there are CCTV cameras deployed inside. There are electronic device jammers being put inside. There will be a CAPF, Central Armed Police Forces, deployed. 7 duty magistrates, 7 observers, people from the Ministry of Education and the local police will be deployed once when the examination takes place on Sunday. As you can see, this is one of the centers. We are not naming the center because of security reasons. We are not allowed to do that. So this is one of the centers, and 7 centers are coming up in Chandigarh. As far as the district administration and the deputy commissioner is to believe, a lot of efforts are being made to ensure that there is foolproof security this time and no kind of embarrassment takes place. And the examination takes place in a very, very fair manner. Because last time we heard that when the leakage took place, the students were left shell-shocked and in an absolute disarray.
0: All right, Aseem, do stay on with us. Let me also take this to Srishti Ojha, who's joining us on the broadcast. Srishti, of course, the top details that came in on the Telegram ban and what happened in court, where it was a big win for the centre. Do give us details of the arguments that were made on both sides, and most importantly, the flaws that were pointed out by the government on Telegram and why it is susceptible to mislead students.
3: Well, yes, Swisha, the High Court has very clearly upheld the temporary ban that has been imposed by Centre on Telegram's app. Now, remember, the ban was imposed because the government cited concerns regarding how the app has been involved and can even further be involved in the NEET, in the leak case as far as NEET UGD examination is concerned. According to Centre, they've made some serious allegations against Telegram before the High Court, calling it the new dark web, even going to the extent and saying that it is the most convenient app to be used for even terrorist activities. Now remember, according to the government, paper leak is the simplest thing that can be done using Telegram. There are worse things like cyber frauds, cyber crimes, child trafficking, etc., which can be done using that app. Now all these allegations were made before the High Court. The High Court hasn't commented on whether these allegations are correct or not. The High Court has decided the limited question of whether Centre's decision to ban Telegram ahead of the NEET UGD examination was correct. Did the central government have the emergency power to issue a ban of this nature? The court has very clearly said that the centre, under the law, has the power to issue an emergency order like this. They have recorded reasons for it. They gave opportunity to Telegram to put forth its case. The centre had enough material before it to take a decision of this nature, and there was due application of mind by the central government, contrary to what the Telegram had claimed, because according to Telegram, an entire app could not have been banned, also saying that this is not an emergent situation. The court has very clearly not agreed with Telegram's arguments and very clearly taken side of the central government in this case. If we go back to the hearing, the center's lawyer, Solicitor General, had also very clearly stated that they're not questioning the will of the app, or they're not saying that they're willingly doing it, but the architectural design of the Telegram app is such that it can be used to leak the paper, and if not leak, then at least spread misinformation regarding a paper leak, because the creative design of the app is such, the privacy policy, the creative design is very different from used to leak the paper, and if not leak, then at least spread misinformation regarding a paper leak, because the creative design of the app is such, the privacy policy, the creative design is very different from other in touch, that it can be used to leak the paper, and if not leak, then at least spread misinformation regarding a paper leak. Because the creative design of the app is such, the privacy policy, the creative design is very different from other intermediaries, if we talk about WhatsApp or Facebook. Because the privacy policy provides that once a user deletes the account, all the data that has been shared by that user also gets deleted. So the center or the government would have absolutely no way to track...

0: to track any misinformation or any paper leakage back to its source. Not just that, Telegram also allows its users to edit the time and date, which is also something can be that can prove very dangerous as far as spreading misinformation about paper leaks is concerned. The court has definitely sided with the government in this case, also expressing concern about lakhs of students who would be affected if another paper leak incident were to happen again. Back to you.
1: All right. Shrishti and Aseem, I request you both to stay on with us. Let's also get our viewers further details, because as the NEET 3 exam draws closer, anxiety is mounting in Kota, the coaching capital of India. After the paper leak controversy, students are back to the books, but questions over fairness that loom large. Moshmi Singh reporting from Ground Zero.

0: With politics raging in Delhi and preparations underway across the country, all eyes are now on June 21st. For thousands in Kota, it is not just another exam. It is a chance to reclaim a dream interrupted. With Mausami Singh in Kota, Bureau Report, India Today.
1: I take this back to my colleague Srishti Oja, who continues to be with us on the broadcast. Srishti, of course, apart from the ban on Telegram, the other big thing of how the plea was filed on postponing Neeth, but the top court making it very clear that it will go as per schedule. How are students really preparing? What are you picking up from the ground and what happened in court?
2: Well, Suresha, unfortunately, as we know, this is not the first incident of paper leak. Even in the case of NEET UG exam, we saw something similar happen in 2024 and even before that as well. Back in 2024, however, we did not see the examination get cancelled. Somehow, every time these incidents happen, courts do come into the picture. Supreme Court back then had also monitored the entire case after the incident had happened, how the probe went through. The court had refused to order any retest, but had ordered retest only for a limited number of students who were affected by the paper leak in that case. In this particular case, this was, if we can call it, a bit more extreme situation, because in this case, the government itself decided to cancel the entire examination and order a re-exam for all the candidates. The CBI was handed over the probe. The CBI has arrested several accused, including teachers and also some students who were allegedly involved in this entire paper leak controversy as far as the NEET UG exam is concerned. Now, that probe is ongoing, but as you also mentioned earlier, the students are definitely ridden with a lot of anxiety. There are lakhs of students involved who have studied over several years to appear in that examination. Now, the anxiety is also that since one such incident has already happened this very year, how can they be sure that a similar incident would not happen again before they appear in the NEET UG re-exam on 21st June. So that anxiety is definitely that something that's burdening the students who are set to appear on in this re-exam on 21st June. But the government from its side has been trying to tell the students that they're taking all the measures that are required to ensure that this particular incident does not happen again. We saw a high-level review meeting being held yesterday, headed by the Union Education Minister, where the security measures that have to be followed were in a way gone through. There were specific directions that high level security measures will have to be followed through. Not just that, there are welfare measures for welfare of the students who would be appearing in different exam centres that day that have to be followed through. Not just that, the NTA also released its own official WhatsApp channel for communication to students. It also clarified and warned the students against any misinformation on any other group, specifically very clearly stating that only the information that is transferred through the particular official WhatsApp channel should only be believed. If we talk about this particular NEET UGD exam on June 21st, both Centre and NTA are under very high scrutiny because of what happened recently. But they have to fight on two grounds here. Firstly, on the ground level as far as security concerns are concerned, but also as far as misinformation on social media are concerned. The Centre took a very important step in that regard, where they temporarily banned the Telegram app, which according to the central government was involved in the NEET paper, the NEET UG paper leak, and also it had very strong apprehensions that even before the re-exam, a similar incident could happen using the Telegram app, or at least it could be used to spread in misinformation amongst the students. Now, the Delhi High Court upholding Centre's ban on Telegram app definitely brings in a big win for Centre in that regard,
1: right,
2: but would also in a way bring a sigh of relief to all the students who have been
1: and hopefully now it is a smooth way forward for the students. I want to thank you for getting us those details. Yes, the Delhi High Court that has upheld the Centre's 5-day ban on Telegram, backing the government's decision to temporarily block the platform ahead of the NEET re-examination. In a significant endorsement of the government's position, the court ruled that the reasons cited for the centre, by the centre were sufficient, and that authorities had adopted the least restrictive course of action available under the circumstances. The court observed that the temporary restriction was aimed at protecting the integrity of a high-stakes national examination involving lakhs of students and was neither arbitrary nor disproportionate. The legal battle over Telegram's temporary ban that has also now brought into sharp focus a larger debate. Where should the line be drawn between digital freedom and public interest? Telegram argued that blocking an entire platform was excessive and unfair to millions of legitimate users. The company contended that the order lacked adequate reasoning, was passed without proper application of mind, and that emergency powers had been invoked without sufficient justification. It maintained that targeted action against specific channels or groups would have been a more appropriate response. The center, however, defended its decision vigorously, arguing that the restriction was temporary, event-specific, and designed solely to prevent the spread of leaked examination material ahead of the NEET retest. The government told the court that Telegram had repeatedly been used for unlawful activities, including the circulation of exam papers, and that the platform had failed to take proactive measures despite repeated concerns. Authorities insisted that 5-day suspension was a calibrated and proportionate response aimed at safeguarding the credibility of a crucial national examination. We're getting you this report by Srishti Ocha.
3: It is a massive snub for Telegram from the Delhi High Court. Center's decision to temporarily block Telegram ahead of the June 21st NEET UG retest has been upheld. The platform will remain suspended till June 22nd. A single bench of Justice Tejas Karia rejected Telegram's plea against the temporary ban. Delhi High Court categorically stated that government is empowered to direct blocking access to Telegram. The court also mentioned that order was least restrictive, not disproportionate. While pronouncing the order, the court noted that the move was justified to safeguard the integrity of the NEET examination process. The court also rejected Telegram's contention that the decision was arbitrary, noting that the government's order was based on relevant material. The government had imposed the temporary restriction, citing apprehensions that Telegram was being used by organized cheating networks allegedly involved in the NEET UG controversy. Telegram argued in the court that government's decision to ban the app did not suffer from any non-application of the mind. On the other hand, Center described Telegram as a new dark web, alleging that criminals use the channel to connect users to deep and dark web networks while concealing their identities. Telegram argument failed to build a watertight case. Ultimately, they fell flat in the court.
2: This comes one day after Center made some really serious allegations against Telegram app, calling it the new dark web, and also going to the extent of saying that it's the most convenient app for terrorist activities. The court hasn't decided whether these allegations are correct or not, but has only upheld Center's ban. Now, it's true that the ban is temporary as of now, but today's court ruling gives legal backing to Center's action, which could have an influence on how these app blocking orders are seen in the future.
3: This is being seen as a significant victory for the government in its crackdown to ensure the NEET UG examination takes place without compromise. With Srishti Ojha, Bureau Report, India Today.
1: And well, the UAE has announced a sweeping new social media policy for minors, banning children under the age of 15 from creating or operating social media accounts. Under the new rules approved by the cabinet, platforms will be required to identify and disable underage accounts and implement stricter age verification mechanisms. Companies have been given a 12-month compliance window, with authorities warning that failure to comply could result in penalties or even blocking of services. The move is part of a broader global push to strengthen online safety measures for children and teenagers. The UAE is not alone, but definitely the first in that region in tightening social media rules for children. Across the world, governments are moving to restrict access for younger children and users. Australia has banned social media for children under the age of 16. France has restricted access for those under the age of 15. Germany requires parental consent for users between the age of 13 and 16. While Malaysia and Denmark are also considering similar curbs. Moving on, it was a bloodbath for IT stocks on Dalal Street today. Nearly 1.35 lakh crore rupees in investor wealth that was wiped out as tech majors plunged after Accenture cut its guidance. Is this a temporary correction or a deeper AI-driven disruption? Bhavna Balakrishnan getting us this report.
4: The last day of the week was brutal for the country's IT companies. 1.35 lakh crore rupees of investors' wealth wiped out. Blue chips plunging to levels unseen in more than half a decade. The IT sector led the sell-off on Dalal Street today, triggered by results of US-based global tech bellwether Accenture, which lowered its guidance last night. The Nifty IT index plunged as much as 6%, dragging both the Nifty and Sensex down. The index has already shed 30% this year. That's a wipeout of $100 billion. Infosys and Wipro shares each hit over five-year low, while the leader TCS touched its six-year low levels. IT shares are on course for their worst year since 2008. That's 18 years, as investors question the rapid absorption of artificial intelligence and the sustainability of the sector's outsourcing model. The Iran war has also slowed the market down for IT companies. There are, however, those who believe the worst may be over.
5: In my viewpoint, I think that things are not looking bad. Things are looking good. It's a transitionary process. Time and effort-based revenue model is being shifted to outcome-based revenue model for IT companies. And the leaders like TCS have already indicated that their order intake per quarter has already started moving from AI segment, and which was last quarter $2.5 million. This quarter, it is going to surpass the previous quarter's order intake on the IT side. So Indian IT companies relatively remain largely solution providers, enablers. So in my viewpoint, I think they should be having relatively better time, particularly the mid-tier IT.
4: The meltdown began with Accenture lowering both its revenue and earnings guidance for the current fiscal year. Traders offloaded the stock, leading to a 20% drop in its price. The dim outlook is especially concerning for the Indian IT sector, whose business models are similar to the US consulting giant. There's an interesting twist to this. TCS, Tata Consultancy Services, despite today's fall, is now the world's largest IT services company, having overtaken Accenture for the crown. While the concerns over Iran war may fade in the next few weeks or even months, the Indian IT sector is still facing its biggest challenge yet. The threat arising out of AI. Bureau Report, Business Today TV.
1: Well, that is time for us to slip into a very short commercial break. 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
2: You said many a times that India has a great friend in United States, in Washington, D.C., in White House, till the time you are president. But some of your decisions recently caused trouble, concern in India. How would you like to assure people of India, the leader of India?
3: Well, I said it. As long as I'm president, we have a great, they have a great friend in the White House. I don't know where there might have been a trouble, but I don't think so. I can tell you, everyone here, they love India. They have tremendous respect for this man.

0: so the Lebanon component, this is about regional peace, right? This is about regional peace. And what that means is we expect Hezbollah is not going to be firing rockets and firing drones at the Israelis. And we also expect that the Israelis are not going to be going wild in Lebanon, right? Both sides have to honor their end of the deal. What you've seen is radical progress in Lebanon, less shooting, less firing, but you're still going to have these little flare-ups from time to time. And that's just the sort of thing that we're going to have to manage through the diplomatic process. Secretary Rubio's been sort of the person on point. It's actually worked out extraordinarily well because we do have substantially less shooting, but it's going to be something we have to manage. And eventually what we want to see is the Lebanese government, the elected representatives of the people of Lebanon, who are able to police southern Lebanon so that Hezbollah has not taken over the country.
1: Kelly, you know, this is a media report coming in from Axios that says that Trump may have sold himself short. The U.S. may have agreed to certain terms, which really shows up to be the fact that U.S. is on the lesser side if we speak of who's won what at the end of the day, the spoils of the war, as we call it. If you are to take a look at it, the oil sanctions being waived or to be waived, the frozen assets that are to be made accessible, there's a reconstruction fund that's been demanded. If all goes well with their nuclear program enrichment, the discussion goes well on that front and is implemented, do you think Iran actually came out to probably be the bigger winner here with the kind of economic problems they were already facing domestically? This might actually be a solution to that.
2: It's a good question, and I think it's a criticism that some here are, giving the president at this moment and criticizing the president of for what they say is a deal that gives Iran some wins here, for the president continuing to say that the U.S. had all the cards and continued, was winning. There are criticisms from those on Capitol Hill that I've been talking with that he could have kept going. He could have kept striking until he got everything he wanted. But now there are some kind of concessions being made here. Though the White House continues to frame this as if the Iranians behave, this is performance-based. They will only get this money if they continue to kind of agree and continue to play and work with the Americans and the U.S. here. But that might be something that the Iran side isn't completely in lockstep with or how they might view it. So there is definitely talk of that here in Washington, that the president might have given up more than he should have. But at least for the president and this White House, they are praising this deal. We just saw a post from his chief of staff, Susie Wiles, saying that he was celebrating it at the G7. The G7 was a success, as was this deal, that it will be better for the world. And even the president saying today that he was concerned about the oil prices, that they were running out of oil reserves, and that this was avoiding a catastrophe of what he says could have been an economic catastrophe.

0: This is the sound of Claire cooking dinner at home. And that's the sound of a fraud alert from Wells Fargo flagging a charge for a pricey restaurant in Paris. Considering Claire isn't in Paris right now, that seemed odd to the bank and to Claire. Two taps later, Claire says nope to the charge and Wells Fargo is on the case. However you make money work, Wells Fargo can work with that.
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5: In a world obsessed with beats and bass, Anul Jain walks in with just a guitar. A voice steeped in honesty and songs that feel less like music and more like personal confessions.

And as the curtains lifted in New Delhi, the Indian leg of his world tour, Dastakhat, began not with fireworks, but with goosebumps.

0: you have named your tour Dastakhat, which means signature. So what part of Anuv Jain's identity you're actually signing off with this concert, and fans haven't seen that side?
1: See, we've been doing these 10 city tours, okay, since the last 3-4 years now. The first one we did was Dastake, and then we did Guldasta, and then this one finally is the biggest one of them all, which is Dastakhat. So yeah, we are signing off this singer-songwriter, guitar sort of a vibe right now, and I absolutely love that. We'll come back with maybe something new, you know, you never know. Yeah, we'll see how it goes, but right now it just felt like a complete trilogy, a complete story that I wanted to tell.
2: As the lights dimmed and the first chord echoed through the venue, a hush fell over the crowd. Time seemed to have slowed down as emotions quietly took center stage. Tracks like Husn, Barishe, Gul and Alag Aasma, among others, struck a deep chord, transforming the concert into a collective emotional experience.

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1: How they looked after game one.
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3: I'm Sabrina Tavernisi, and this is The Daily from inside the Democratic National Convention Hall.
0: And so much more. 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
4: Are not getting enough of it. Today we are talking about a nutritional supplement that your body cannot make on its own, and it's called omega-3. This video, we have talked to Dr. Ranjan Modi. He is a senior consultant, interventional cardiologist at Medanta Hospital in Noida. Now, what is omega-3? It is basically an essential fatty acid. Essential means your body cannot produce it. Not even a single molecule. You either have to eat it or you simply do not have it. So what happens without it? A body low on omega-3 struggles with cellular repair, inflammation control, joint stiffness, brain fog, fatigue, poor sleep, all of it. In some cases, it can slow your blood circulation and push blood pressure even higher. Your heart has to now work harder. Remember, the science is not new. A meta-analysis of over 10 peer-reviewed studies found omega-3 fish oil supplements significantly lower the risk of heart attacks and even deaths from coronary heart diseases. Now, vegetarians, listen carefully. You are naturally deficient in omega-3. इसलिए यू नीड टू बी मोर वॉचफुल. बट अब आप कहेंगे कि प्लांट सोर्सेज भी तो होते हैं ओमेगा 3 के, जैसे फ्लैक्स सीड होता है, चिया सीड होता है, वॉलनट्स होते हैं. इन सारी चीजों में होता है समथिंग कॉल्ड ALA. योर बॉडी कन्वर्ट्स द ALA टू यूजेबल फॉर्म्स लाइक EPA एंड DHA, बट इट कन्वर्ट्स इट एट अ वेरी लो एफिशिएंसी. So vegetarians are not just behind on quantity, they are behind on the forms that actually matter as well. Low omega-3 is linked to cognitive decline, to memory loss, and also in long-term deficiency, risk of dementia as well. So, how to get it? Food first, remember that. Fatty fish twice a week makes a measurable difference. For vegetarians, flax seeds, chia seeds, walnuts daily. Not occasionally. Now, if your diet is falling short, omega-3 supplements are amongst the most validated in the supplement industry as well. And according to Dr. Ranjan Modi, they are safe for most adults as well at recommended dosage. But if you are thinking of omega-3 supplements, remember this. Zyada khana bhi nuksan kar sakta hai. Above 5 grams is associated with irregular heart rhythm in those with existing cardiac conditions. If you're on blood thinners, please remember to speak to your doctor before starting on any of these supplements. So health verdict kya hai? Should you take omega-3 or toss it? We are saying, don't toss it. Take it, but only if your doctor advises. And if you're confused about which one to really buy, because alag-alag MG ke aapko pharmacy mein milte hain, uske baare mein humne ek dusra video banaya hai, usko dekhiye.

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6: Today, this is a deeply emotional moment for me, for the entire Reliance family, and for millions of its shareholders. The relationship Reliance shares with its shareholders is a deep and sacred relationship founded on pride, trust, respect, and shared growth. The commitment to shared growth was deeply personal to Dhirubhai. It is equally sacred to me. Imbibed in the same spirit, Isha, Akash, and Anant are heading the Jio IPO process and will lead the next generation of value creation opportunities in the future. The proposed listing, imbibed in the same spirit, Isha, Akash, and Anant are heading the Jio IPO process and will lead the next generation of value creation opportunities in the future. The proposed listing of Jio will demonstrate to the world that India can build technology companies of global scale, global capability, and global value. I assure you and all prospective new investors that a brighter future awaits Jio.
7: The court verdict said you have the right to love, the right to choose. But in a world ruled by documents and red tape, living together peacefully requires more than just love. It requires a legal existence. In 2025, policy proposals were sent to the high-powered committee. While the larger policy issues still wait for the recommendations of the committee, some ministries and departments have issued executive orders. The RBI allowed joint bank accounts, Centre allowed ration cards to non-married couples. Companies and government offices opened up to hiring openly trans persons and gay persons. The problem, however, is that schemes on paper are different from actual implementation. Even as banking law allows non-blood related persons to open joint accounts, a gay couple who tries to get one could face clueless bankers who ask for certification of marriage or a company partnership. Education policy about inclusion and awareness has not yet translated into textbooks. There are positive steps being taken by some states also for employment, education, even medical treatment. Queer couples and activists have now gone back to court for some specific small issues that could make their life easier.

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Good evening, hello and welcome. You're watching Super 6 here on India Today. I'm Akshita Nandagopal. As always, we're getting you a roundup of the big headlines coming in from the southern states. So what's our top focus this evening? On the show, we're going to be talking about the big Mekedatu showdown. It's happened for the last many years. Now, new government in Tamil Nadu, new chief minister at the helm in Karnataka, but that fight between Karnataka and Tamil Nadu continues. You had a resolution being passed in the Tamil Nadu Assembly today. What does that really mean? How will the TVK handle this crisis, considering that their allies in power in Karnataka? I'm talking about the Congress. We'll break down for you that big controversy and give you a sense of what Tamil Nadu's argument is versus what Karnataka's argument is over the building of the Mekedatu Dam. Those details coming your way amid a big political showdown. I'm Akshita Nandagopal. Here are the headlines. Big Tamil Nadu versus Karnataka war. Vijay government passes resolution against Mekedatu project. Tamil Nadu urges centre to block the dam project. Karnataka Chief Minister D.K. Shivkumar accuses Tamil Nadu of politicising the issue. Big win for central government over ban on Telegram. Delhi High Court upholds centre's 5-day Telegram ban move, says government adopted least restrictive step, observes blocking temporarily Telegram was not disproportionate. Yogi Adityanath attacks SP and Congress over Ram Mandir donation controversy. He says those who fired at Karsevaks are giving sermons now, wants opposition to stop saying things that could hurt sentiments. Hyderabad court summons Allu Arjun on June 22nd in Pushpa 2 stampede case. Nampally court asks Allu to appear in person. Chhattisgarh BJP leader killed over sand mining dispute. BJP Neta Bharat Singh charred after vehicle set ablaze. Two others suffered 80% burns, died in hospital. An Italian Prime Minister rains fire on US President Donald Trump after he claimed that Melania begged him for a photo at G7. Melania says Trump's statements are false. She says Italy and I will never beg. Italian Foreign Minister now cancels visit to America over Trump's remarks.

0: It's been a controversy for the last many years, for the last decades even. Karnataka's proposal to build a dam on the Mekedatu River and therefore kind of controlling the supply of Kaveri water into Tamil Nadu. Mekedatu flows right into Tamil Nadu. That's what's got Tamil Nadu up in arms. And this fight has been going on for the last many years. It's something that's being fought legally as well. But amid that now, a whole lot of politics has been mixed into it. Why? Because Tamil Nadu's passed a resolution. You've got a new government at the helm with Chief Minister Vijay now calling the shots in Tamil Nadu. A resolution was passed in the Tamil Nadu Assembly, where essentially all political parties came together to oppose what the Karnataka government is doing. And the Tamil Nadu government is now counting on the central government to step in and stop D.K. Shivkumar from going ahead with this plan of constructing a dam. Tamil Nadu is constantly saying that the Supreme Court hasn't given its judgment just yet. And so you cannot conduct a Bhumi Pujan for a dam to be built at Mekedatu. This is the premise of what's been playing out. But now there are questions being asked on whether the TVK can actually ensure that they handle this the right way, considering that their ally, the Congress, is in power in Karnataka. It's the same situation the DMK was in previously. Now the TVK finds themselves in a similar situation. And this is going to be a big test for Chief Minister Vijay on how he handles the entire Mekedatu situation.
1: The decades-old Kaveri dispute has once again spilled into the political arena. Tamil Nadu Chief Minister Vijay passed a resolution in the Assembly strongly opposing Karnataka's proposed Mekedatu balancing reservoir. The resolution describes the project as a unilateral move by Karnataka, calls it unacceptable and urges the centre not to grant any statutory or environmental clearances. Tamil Nadu argues that the dam could reduce downstream flows and adversely affect lakhs of farmers dependent on Kaveri waters.
2: மாண்பமே உச்சநீதிமன்றம் 16 2 2018 அன்று அளித்த தீர்ப்பையும் மதிக்காமலும் சம்பந்தப்பட்ட படுகை மாநிலங்களின் இசைவை பெறாமலும் ஒன்றிய அரசின் எந்தவித அனுமதியை பெறாமலும் கர்நாடக அரசு தனிச்சையாக காவிரி நதியின் குறுக்கே மேகதாதுவில் அணை கட்ட முயற்சி மேற்கொள்வதை எந்த வகையிலும் ஏற்றுக்கொள்ள முடியாது என்பதால் கர்நாடக அரசின் செயலுக்கு தனது கடும் எதிர்ப்பை இப்பேரவை தெரிவித்துக் கொள்கிறது.
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1: Governor Rajendra Arlekar, while addressing the assembly, also warned that Tamil Nadu was already struggling to secure its rightful share of Kaveri waters and that the Mekedatu project could further affect farmers. Karnataka, however, has rejected Tamil Nadu's objections. Chief Minister D.K. Shivakumar accused Tamil Nadu of politicizing the issue and reiterated the Mekedatu is primarily a drinking water project for Bengaluru and surrounding regions. D.K. Shivakumar has also expressed his willingness to hold talks with the Tamil Nadu government, saying the issue should not be viewed through a narrow political lens.
4: Mekedatu is a project which helps Tamil Nadu more than Karnataka because we are committed to leave 177.5 whatever the TMC has been ordered by the Supreme Court and whatever is there, that we are committed to leave. So we have to protect Tamil Nadu farmers. So in order to, it is a balancing reservoir. Not even a single TMC of water, bucket of water, can be used for irrigation, except Bangalore city drinking water.
1: So what is the Mekedatu project? It's a proposed balancing reservoir across the Kaveri in Ramnagar district. The project planned storage capacity of about 67,000 million cubic feet. Project intends to supply drinking water to Bengaluru and nearby areas. The project also aims at regulate flood waters during heavy monsoon.
5: Unless otherwise, if you are not giving any permission, if you are going to get the permission, or if you are not going to get the permission, it will automatically condemn to the Supreme Court.
1: But why the Tamil Nadu has opposed this project? Tamil Nadu fears reduced downstream water availability, claiming that project cannot proceed without its consent. It also demands centre to deny approvals for the project. Tamil Nadu further claims that farmer in Kaveri Delta could be affected.
6: Yeah, we supported that Mekedatu issue because it's a livelihood issue of Tamil Nadu. So whenever the common issue for Tamil people, we will support, DMK will support it. Like that, today also we supported in Kaveri issue.
1: And what does Karnataka have to say? Karnataka claims that no allocation of Kaveri water will change, even after the construction of the project. DK Sarkara claims that the project is a drinking water and flood management project and that it stands to benefit both Karnataka and Tamil Nadu.
7: The Chief Minister now, he was telling that there is no need of any permission from anybody. Basavaraj Bommai government is not ready. This was the accusing us.
8: Yes.
7: Now, you are in the power. What permission you want?
1: The Mekedatu project has remained stalled for years due to legal and interstate objections. With both governments now sharpening their positions, the dispute is expected to dominate political discourse, even as the monsoon replenishes the Kaveri basin. Bureau report, both governments now sharpening their positions, the dispute is expected to dominate political discourse, even as the monsoon replenishes the Kaveri basin. Bureau report, India Today.
9: So we've given you a sense of all the top developments in the last 24 hours, but let's break it down for you. What is the contention of Karnataka? What is the counter from Tamil Nadu? We've got our reporters from Tamil Nadu and Karnataka breaking it down for you. The claims, the counterclaims, what the blame game is about and where this all started versus where it stands currently. Take a look at this detailed report by my colleagues.
10: When it comes to matters pertaining to land, language and water, there is some sense of deep-rooted regional pride in all the states. And therefore, the Tamil Nadu government today, keeping all political differences aside, the opposition party and the ruling government have joined hands to pass a resolution opposing the Mekedatu dam construction. In fact, the leader of opposition, Udayanidhi, has urged Chief Minister to arrange an all-party delegation to meet with the Prime Minister, urging for stopping of the dam construction in the border. The Karnataka is of the belief that the dam construction

0: even lay a single brick for constructing to construct the dam. And we are very confident unless until our leader, our chief minister, rules the state, they cannot even lay a single brick to construct the Meghdad Dam. And it is a highly political weapon in Karnataka. They are cheating their own people. They know very well they cannot make any construction because it directly violates the 2018 Supreme Court verdict. The verdict very clearly says unilaterally they cannot alter the flow of interstate water. And also they have to get a lot of approvals from various central government agencies.
1: But they, none so, of the Felix, agencies, they is your ally.
0: No, actually, I'm saying union minister, union government. Let them be our ally. Politically, our state interest is our first and foremost priority. So none of the effort has been taken. What they have done so far, they have done one detailed project report that was submitted to central water agencies. That's all. Beyond that, nothing had happened. Nothing will also will happen because it is both the state without our consent, without our acceptance, they cannot even, they cannot even put a single brick. It, again, I'm telling you.
1: Okay.
0: And there is a clear cut the Interstate River Water Dispute Act 1956 Section 7 clearly says without the consent of the other state, they cannot do anything.
1: No,
0: again,
1: I think what's triggered all of these questions is also what G.K. Shivakumar said about a Bhoomi Puja. Dr. Syed Hafiz is also joining us on this broadcast. Dr. Hafiz, you know, this is an issue that you've constantly had to deal with. The DMK too was in alliance with the Congress previously when the Congress was in power in Karnataka. So the TVK finds itself in the same position that you did, sir, previously.
2: I thought I should not be doing politics in the topic, but you know, Felix started with a political statement saying if they want to lay the brick, TVK should go out of power. For his information, it was our government in the past when such topics came, we have handled it well. It is an issue of Tamil Nadu. It is not TVK, it is not DMK. Whoever is in the power will be backed up by the people, by the opposition party. That should be the message. We should say we are united in this issue. That is the message we should send to Karnataka, where the poll opposite Congress and BJP are united. But here, the statement of the spokesperson today is very political. I condemn it. See, in the assembly, we strongly supported the government. In fact, we made a suggestion which the chief minister gracefully accepted. That should be the spirit when it comes to interstate disputes and particularly water. Irrespective of whoever is ruling, the lower riparian state, the rights of the states have been compromised in the past. That is the attitude of both the parties, the Congress and the BJP. Irrespective of whoever is ruling, that is how they dealt with. Now, what is the difference between the past and here is, you said it was a totally different situation. Congress was not part of a coalition government. Now, Congress is part of the government of the TVK today. So, Rahul Gandhi, if he intends, he can interfere and talk to both the parties and reach an amicable situation. Similar for the BJP central leadership too. Irrespective of whoever is ruling, the national parties have their political interests towards Karnataka because the battle is between the two national parties in Karnataka. So they want to woo the voters of Karnataka. That is their primary thing. So that is happen. What matters is the will of the political leadership which rules the state of Tamil Nadu. See, never in the past there was a statement from DK which said that the previous chief minister was strong, I was not able to do it, but now there is a regime change that will be easy for Karnataka. So these kind of messaging by the Karnataka leadership, that to the Congress leadership, on whose dependency the government of Tamil Nadu is running, is a serious issue. It's a difference than the past. Last time, you did not meet the rules, the support
1: so
2: of the
1: allies,
2: BJP.
1: So allies, but not part of the government. Whereas now the Congress is part of the government, Felix. And that's what constantly the opposition is raising here.
0: No, that is what
1: that the Congress is part of the government. The Congress is in power in Karnataka.
0: I agree. The 2018, they submitted the detailed project report. That's all. What happened after that? There is no development. The Congress ruling in Karnataka, they're using this as a political weapon.
1: No, sir, it is no development. Why have we seen a resolution being passed today, sir? It is because of the comments made by the Karnataka Chief Minister.
0: We want to be very cautious. We want to be very cautious. We want to tell Karnataka that we are united in this. Even for politics, let us not play politics with the you know the

0: red line of our state. That is the message that we are giving. They cannot do. I can 100% tell you, Supreme Court has to give a clearance. Central Water Commission has to give a clearance. Kaveri River Water Commission has to give a clearance.
1: Sure, sir, you're right. Mr. Felix Jero, okay. You're right in listing that out to me. But D.K. Shivkumar, the Karnataka Chief Minister, has spoken of a Bhumi Puja. Today, he said 100% the water will come to the city of Bengaluru for drinking water purposes. So you're seeing these constant statements. It's not like it's come out of the blue. The resolution or Chief Minister Vijay writing to the Prime Minister was for exactly this reason.
0: Where is the 12,000 acres land? Where did they have identified
1: to the city of Bengaluru for drinking water purposes? So you're seeing these constant statements. It's not like it's come out of the blue. The resolution or Chief Minister Vijay writing to the Prime Minister was for exactly this reason.
0: Where is the 12,000 acres land? Where did they have identified? Where is the clearance? And when we went to the Supreme Court also said it is very premature. They have not even they have just submitted a project report. We have all the rights to stop. Court has assured us. So this is a political weapon they are using it. And we want to be united. We want to be. This is our bloodline. This is our bread and butter. This is our livelihood. I come from Delta. I know the importance of Kaveri. Okay. We will never, at any cost, we will Tamil Nadu. They cannot, Karnataka cannot do it. They can make big announcement. They can make dramas. But they cannot even... As I said, they cannot even put a single brick to construct this dam.
1: Okay. Mr. Sumansi Raman, your opening comments on the resolution that was passed in the Assembly. It was good to see that all political parties were on board because they said very clearly the messaging is the state will come first, the state's rights come first. But the question that the opposition constantly raises, Mr. Sumansi Raman, is about the Congress being in power in Karnataka, being a part of this government. Do you think that kind of weakens the TVK's argument here?
2: Akshita, first let us look at Meghadatu. Logically, forget Tamil Nadu, forget Karnataka, forget all this. Logically, any dam or structure that can save more water from going into the sea, particularly in years where the monsoon is excess, should be welcomed. That is fundamental common sense. Unfortunately, this issue has become so politicized. So the logical way of looking at it is, why not Karnataka offer to hand over the control of the dam for 100 years to Tamil Nadu? Why can't it be a win-win for both? D.K. Shivakumar,
1: One second.
2: Akshita, that's the only way the dam will ever get built. It will not get built otherwise because Tamil Nadu cannot afford to allow Karnataka to control the dam. It's not possible. So logically, look, D.K. Shivakumar repeatedly says, this will benefit Tamil Nadu more than it will benefit Karnataka. Then show us good faith. Say that we will hand over like Mullaperiyar, where Tamil Nadu controls Mullaperiyar even though the dam is physically located in Kerala. What is the problem? Nothing has happened. Periodically you have these issues which come up. But 100 years it has gone on now. What is the problem? So let Karnataka come forward with a concrete proposal and say that, look, 7 TMC feet we will take for Bangalore as per the Kaveri accord. The rest of it you use for irrigation. We are not, DK says today also that they will not touch the water for irrigation, correct? Why do you need to store, if 7 TMC feet is what your drinking water requirement is to be drawn from this water for Bangalore, why do you want to store 67 TMC feet?
1: No, so are you suggesting then, Mr. Sumansi Raman, that there is unnecessary politics over it in Tamil Nadu?
2: An agreement can be reached only and only if Karnataka hands over control of the dam. Otherwise, the dam will not get built. There is no way it will get built because no court or no authority can say that, the upper riparian state can do whatever it wants without any reference to what the wishes of the lower riparian state. It cannot be done. So this is not going to happen. Whatever D.K. Shivakumar postulates, unless there is a concrete legal binding agreement to hand over control of the dam for a 100-year period to Tamil Nadu, in which case it's a win-win for Karnataka. It's a win-win for Tamil Nadu. Why would you not? I mean, it's a win-win for India. I mean, forget Tamil Nadu, Karnataka. As Indians, any project which can conserve water has to be welcomed.
1: No, but I will repeat, Mr. Sumansi Raman, wishful thinking. I wish it was simple as that. It's not something.
2: There is an example for us. No, Akshita, there is an example for us. Why not you follow the Mullaperiyar model? What is the that was done by the British. That's a different issue. Whatever I am saying. Now, there is a need to conserve water. We all agree on that. Kaveri water, invariably in years when the monsoon is excess, hundreds of TMC feet of water goes into the sea. It doesn't benefit Karnataka. It doesn't benefit Tamil Nadu. So if you can store a little more of that water, it makes sense. What is the problem? Karnataka, even in June, even in May, Karnataka has not released what quantum of water which should come to Tamil Nadu. That was in the paper even yesterday. So the problem is control of the dam.
1: Control,
2: the problem is not about building. So why can't Karnataka offer that? They haven't made that offer.
1: No, so
2: it's not going to happen. No Felix, Tamil Nadu, no political party in Tamil Nadu can afford to say, let Karnataka build the dam and have control of it. That is not going to happen. And it's not fair also.
1: No, but I don't know if Karnataka can also afford to say that we will give control of the dam to Tamil Nadu, which is where we lie in a situation
2: then they can choose
1: where
2: not
1: both
2: to
1: political
2: build it.
1: Parties
2: then
1: won't
2: it's not
1: agree.
2: Going to be built. Then everyone is going to lose. That's okay. Then, I mean, they are okay with it. Tamil Nadu has lived with it for so long. We will live with it without the Mekadatu.
1: Ultimately, Felix Gerald, will the TVK look to find a solution out of this, or is it only a question of not allowing the dam to be built?
0: There is no, technically, it is
1: you
0: not possible.
1: You have an ally now in Congress.
0: No, let it be. Legally, technically, it is not, they cannot possible. So I'm telling you, the detailed project report was also not accepted and passed. Then where is the question of building the dam? Even your first project itself is not approved. How can they, the Supreme Court is there, the central agencies are there, and they are using only for politics. To make policy, it's a political weapon. They
1: that's the same accusation that will come at Tamil Nadu also, that ultimately every political party is using this for their own political gains.
0: We want to show solidarity, and you cannot play with our lifeline. And they, see, people of Karnataka should understand it is not possible because the at the nasal level, at the very early level, the project report also not accepted. Then what is the point? And how can they tomorrow, suddenly they can build a dam? That is not possible at all. People have talking without understanding. I think the Honorable Chief Minister of Karnataka should understand the basics. His own project report is not accepted. It was rejected. Then how can they build?
1: I don't know how they can build. Okay, so, Syed Hafiz, I'll bring you in before I wrap this up. Essentially, you know, for the last many years, we've seen this fight going on over Mekedatu between Karnataka and Tamil Nadu. Like I highlighted, the Congress was your ally too. Is there or has there been enough attempts made at finding a solution rather than blocking this off for political reasons, saying we will not allow the dam to be built?
3: Yes, as far as the Kaveri water sharing is concerned, you know, once the authority which has been constituted as per the directions of the Supreme Court is concerned, there is no question of dialogue or no question of some kind of arbitration or so. The terms are very clear that anything in that river that alters the share, risk the alteration of share that the lower riparian states are concerned, it has to be only with the consent of the lower riparian state. That ends the story. There is nothing more to it, nothing less to it. So it is our right. No, the apprehension now is not found today or very recently, because historically a lower riparian state, Tamil Nadu and Pondicherry, has been deprived of their right of Kaveri water that they should be legitimately getting. So it is not an apprehension out of nowhere. It has happened in the past. We have seen it practically where our farmers have suffered a lot. Farmers of Tamil Nadu, farmers of Pondicherry have suffered a lot.
1: Okay.
3: So hence, there is no question, the view of the DMK or entire Tamil Nadu is that the dam cannot be built, dam should not be built, and we will ensure the dam will not be built. That is our clear stand as far as the DMK is concerned.
1: Closing comments by Mr. Subansiraman. Now you know, Mr. Subansiraman, why I said wishful thinking.
2: No. Let me tell you one more thing. Why Karnataka must, or if at all they it is possible to build the dam, they should hand over control to Tamil Nadu, is because they will not be impacted in any way, any negative way. This is downstream from KRS. It's not like this is, you know, upstream of KRS and the flows to KRS will go down, or Hemavati or Harangi.
1: Perception.
2: Or, you know,
1: perception.
2: It
1: ultimately,
2: not,
1: it's the politics.
2: It's the, no, but what is the political objective here? What is the Congress is an ally of TVK. What is the political narrative here? There is no need. But BJP on Tamil Nadu side is with the Tamil Nadu government. the BJP on Karnataka side is on the Karnataka government side. It is there is no political gain for anybody by hyping this up. And it could be a win-win for both states if they leave the politics aside. But I don't think they will.
1: So maybe this is an opportunity after all that you have a TVK and Congress in an alliance. And maybe that is an opportunity to build on trust between Karnataka and Tamil Nadu and once and for all end this constant showdown over water over the Mekedatu. Thank you very much, Felix Gerald, Dr. Syed Hafiz and Sumansi Raman for joining us on this broadcast. Let's cut across to breaking news that's coming in right now from Tamil Nadu. On Rahul Gandhi's birthday, you had former Chief Minister of Tamil Nadu, DMK Chief M.K. Stalin, extending wishes to Rahul Gandhi on social media. Right after that, Rahul Gandhi responds with an outreach, an olive branch of sorts, to the DMK. What has Rahul Gandhi said? On social media, he said, and I quote, "Our shared resolve to defend the idea of India, our constitution of federalism, will continue to guide us. This is the fight for the very soul of our democracy, and we will wage it together until we win." So an olive branch being extended by Rahul Gandhi, and the suggestion is that Stalin is on his side, that the DMK is on his team and very much a part of the India bloc if you speak to the Congress leaders. What's been very clear is that the DMK has been very bitter over the fact that the Congress dumped them and chose to join hands with the TVK. And while you had a formal birthday wish from M.K. Stalin, who previously would refer to Rahul Gandhi as his brother, this time said to the respected leader of opposition, Rahul Gandhi has used this as an opportunity to reiterate that the DMK and Congress stand together. This is the messaging that's come in from Rahul Gandhi. It would be interesting to see how the DMK chooses to respond, because they've made it very clear there's no question of any alliance continuing with the Congress. Rahul Gandhi seems to suggest, however, that the DMK and Congress are on the same side. We'll have to see how this plays out. Again, Rahul Gandhi responding to Stalin, saying our shared resolve to defend the idea of India, our constitution, and to protect the very soul of our democracy. We will wage this fight together until we win. Okay, let's move on to news from Hyderabad. Remember the entire stampede controversy that had haunted Allu Arjun, the superstar of Tollywood? Well, it's back now. He's been summoned by Nampally court in Hyderabad. He's going to have to appear personally in court on June 22nd. Remember, this was the stampede that broke out in the screening of Pushpa 2 at a theatre. The allegation by the authorities is that Allu Arjun suddenly appearing there led to a massive rush, and that led to the stampede. Allu Arjun has been named as accused number 11 in the case, has been asked to appear personally in court on June 22nd.
4: What began as a grand celebration for one of India's biggest film releases has turned into a legal battle that haunts actor Allu Arjun. The Nampally court has summoned the Pushpa star to appear in person on June 22nd in connection with the Sandhya Theatre stampede. The court has issued a summon to 19 accused persons as proceedings gather pace in the case. The stampede took place on December 4, 2024, during a special screening of Pushpa 2, The Rule. The stampede claimed the life of Revati and left her son Sri Teja critically injured, sparking questions over crowd management and accountability.
5: Condolences to the entire family. To Revati gar family ki condolences from me and the entire team of Pushpa. It's a very difficult time for the family to deal with, and we'd like to do all the things to support you at this hour. And na tarpu nunchi, my entire team tarpu nunchi, me andarki, we'd like to say condolences to the family. Our entire intention is to provide good entertainment for you in your lives. Please, my kind request is that when you go to theatres, please be a little careful.
4: Police have now filed a comprehensive charge sheet against 23 accused individuals, paving the way for the next phase of judicial process. The latest summons marks a crucial stage in the case. Earlier, Allu Arjun had secured interim relief from the courts while maintaining that he would fully cooperate with the investigation.
6: This case that has taken place on December 4th, when Allu Arjun was on his way, when reached the Sandhya Theatre for the premiere show of the Pushpa 2, a stampede incident has taken place where a woman, namely Revati, had lost her life in the stampede. And that is how a case was registered, and now the court case has reached the crucial phase. Camera person Krishna, Abdul Bashir, Hyderabad.
1: Continuing to keep the focus on Hyderabad and the fact that we've seen so many lapses in the last few days in what was considered to be pre-monsoon showers. So we decided to conduct a reality check on the streets of Hyderabad. What's the situation? Is the city monsoon ready? There have already been 4 electrocution deaths in the city. And so we took a look around, a good look at what's the situation in Hyderabad. What have the authorities done for the monsoon? Here's our ground report.
4: Hyderabad didn't have to wait for the monsoons to arrive. The very first showers have delivered a deadly report card on the city's preparedness.
7: Well, let me tell you that monsoon has arrived and 2 rains have claimed lives of 4 people due to electrocution. And after strict warning or in direction from the chief minister himself, the city, the heart of the city, remains in this particular situation. Now, the question here is, are the officials waiting for a flooding to act, or is it that a seriousness or serious action will be taken in these parts to prevent urban flooding or any loss of life in this particular monsoon?
4: Across the city, roads remain waterlogged. Drains are choked with silt and exposed electrical infrastructure continues to turn flooded streets into potential death traps.
7: While it seems like I'm standing on top of a hill or a mountain, but let me tell you, I am standing on a nala. Now, this is a nala which is more than 50 meters wide, but most of the space have been occupied by a massive heap of silt. Now, this silt has been removed from the nala along with garbage, and which is choking this particular nala in heart of the city. This is Nampally area of Hyderabad, where you can see nalas flowing the water, the drain water, finding its way just to 4 to 5 meters or 4 to 5 feet in a 50 feet wide nala. Now, on both sides of this particular drain, you can see silt, a lot of silt and garbage, which is occupying this whole nala, making it difficult for the water to flow. And mainly, if there is any rain from now on, the most prone areas for urban flooding would be the right next houses beside these nalas.
4: Residents warn that one heavy spell could trigger flooding, wall collapses and further tragedy.
8: बारिश में हालत पानी आता पानी घरों में घुसता इधर के एरिया में और क्या बोलते सो बहुत तकलीफ होती
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11: Monsoon shuru ho gaya hai. दो बड़े बरसातें हो गई और दो बड़े बरसातों में आपने देखा है शहर में किस तरीके से फ्लडिंग का माहौल है और ये सिर्फ इसलिए हो रहा है क्योंकि ये वक्त में इस साल में जीएचएमसी मुकम्मल तौर पर नाकामयाब हुआ है जोनल कमिश्नर साहब के साथ हमने तफसीली दौरा किया उन्होंने हमें मुतमईनी दी है कि फौरी तौर पर जो काम अभी तक नहीं हुआ है उसको तेजी में कराएंगे
4: द बीजेपी टू डबल डाउन ऑन द कांग्रेस गवर्नमेंट
12: Every time in Hyderabad, whenever rainy season comes, it starts with the human life. Small children die by falling into manholes. But the government is so careless, they are not even bothered, they have not even alerted the officials to take the care with regard to the forthcoming monsoon. And monsoon is already onset. And even at least now they can take some steps.
4: beyond the politics lies a tougher question. Why do monsoon promises keep collapsing with the first showers? 4 deaths in, and the season has barely begun.
7: This is what you see is the monsoon preparedness here in the city of Hyderabad. Now, this is the ground reality of many such places in the city of Hyderabad where the nalas are right now choking before the rains. Initial 2 rains have claimed lives of 4, but now what we are learning is that the officials are yet to respond to the work that has to be done for monsoon preparedness. With camera person Venkatesh, Abdul Bashir, Hyderabad.
1: And with that ground report, I'm slipping into a short break here on Super 6. Coming up on the other side, we get you all the action from the FIFA World Cup and matches to watch out for later tonight.
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1: You said many a times that India has a great friend in United States, in Washington, D.C., in White House, till the time you are president. But some of your decisions recently caused trouble, concern in India. How would you like to assure people of India, the leader of India?
2: Well, I said, as long as I'm president, we have a great, they have a great friend in the White House. I don't know where there might have been a trouble, but I don't think so. I can tell you, everyone here, they love India. They have tremendous respect for this man.

0: and by no means least, is with the United States, where we have made significant progress already on the conclusion of an interim free trade bilateral trade agreement. And we are in the final stages of concluding that agreement. Next week, in fact, the United States Trade Representative, Mr. Jamieson Greer, will be visiting India to take forward these discussions. And in the bilateral meeting between Prime Minister and President Donald Trump yesterday in Evian, this was a major subject of discussion. Both leaders once again gave instructions for this agreement to be concluded at the earliest possible. So you can see the trade aspect as a major focus of this visit.
1: The Board of Geo Platforms has approved the draft red herring prospectus earlier today, and it will be filed with SEBI today. This is a deeply emotional moment for me, for the entire Reliance family, and for millions of its shareholders. Isha, Akash, and Anant are heading the Jio IPO process and will lead the next generation of value creation opportunities in the future. The proposed listing of Jio will demonstrate to the world that India can build technology companies of global scale, global capability, and global value. I assure you and all prospective new investors that a brighter future awaits Jio.
2: भारतीय जनता पार्टी इसी तरीके से काम करती है और कई दलों को तोड़ चुके हैं. उत्तर प्रदेश में अगर आप देखेंगे तो उत्तर प्रदेश में भी समाजवादी पार्टी के कई विधायक, एमएलसी, राज्यसभा उन्होंने तोड़े थे. क्या स्वार्थ रहा होगा, क्या लालच रहा होगा, क्या डर रहा होगा, और लालच देकर के डरा करके वो कुछ भी कहे जाने वाले लोग, जो डर जाएगा वो अपना दल छोड़ के चला जाएगा.
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0: A government school in Telangana's Nalgonda district, which had few takers till a year ago, is suddenly in much demand. The Komati Reddy Pratik Government School in Bottugura has received nearly 4,000 applications for just 450 seats.
1: This one, rectangle. And this one also, rectangle.
0: Till last year, the school functioned without a permanent building. Today, it is a three-story building and is equipped with smart classrooms and digital laboratories.
2: पहले हमारे बच्चे private school में थे सर, फिर वहाँ fees, books, सब बहुत ज़्यादा हो जाता सर. 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
0: द ट्रांसफॉर्मेशन ऑफ द स्कूल हैज स्पार्क्ड अ रश फॉर सीट्स
4: लास्ट ईयर वी हैव द 110 स्टूडेंट्स Out of 110 students, 33 students on 10th class, 85 are there last. And now 270 students are admitted here. For that, competition is 1:10. We have the less teachers are there. And repeating, 7 teachers repeating the year. It is not a government school. It is like a corporate school. We are maintaining there.
0: The new school was built using funds from the Komati Reddy Pratik Foundation. An NGO set up by State Minister Komati Reddy Venkat Reddy in memory of his son Pratik. With Abdul Bashir, Bureau Report, India Today.
5: Someone who's so enamored or is entrenched in love stories, what is your idea of love? What is a perfect love story for you, Imtiaz?
6: I have no idea. If I had any idea, I wouldn't be making stories in which this love stories would be popping up at all times. I feel that it's the lack of clarity that leads me into this kind of cinema.
5: Are you still looking for love?
6: Everyone is looking for love, but not in the most obvious ways.
5: Hmm. You're finding perhaps there is a variety that you can have.
6: Not variety in the sense of many partners.
5: No.
6: Variety in the sense of...
5: In different aspects.
6: And also... I feel that a love story connects you with your own self. I feel ultimately the story is with the relationship with your own self. And I have this thing to say that a person who has a love relationship, if he has another relationship, he perhaps behaves in the same way in that relationship also. A passionate lover is always a passionate lover in every relationship of theirs. Why is that so? It's perhaps something of their own desire that they want and they express whenever they feel that they have an opportunity or an object of love.
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0: The race to grab the top two spots in the group stage of the FIFA World Cup is heating up. Only one of the 48 participating teams has so far progressed to the round of 32, and that's Mexico. But as more teams get ready for their second game of the campaign, the stakes are getting higher. I'm leaving you with this report.
1: 5-time champions Brazil have it all to do in their second outing of the campaign as they take on lesser-known Haiti. After a draw against Morocco in their opening game, Brazil find their backs against the wall as round of 32 qualification looms large. Their coach, Carlo Ancelotti, will have to get things right, especially after Brazil faced 14 attempts in the previous game while managing just 12 of their own. A first since their quarterfinal defeat against France in 2006 that their opponent had more shots.
2: For the nation, and Carlo Ancelotti is off and running.
1: The spotlight will also be on hosts USA, who after registering a thumping win in their opener, will be up against a buoyant Australian team that convincingly beat Turkey.
3: An immediate impact because
1: a win here for either team will take them to the round of 32. Meanwhile, the Dutch would be aiming to register their first win after Japan held them to a 2-2 draw.
4: It's a great leap. There is a deflection.
1: A loss or a draw will not quite be the end, but they will want to build the winning momentum going forward.
4: He's got to save that, I really do.
1: They'll be up against Sweden, who smashed 5 goals past Tunisia and will seal qualification with another win. Sports Bureau, India Today.

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4: Mumbai is staring at one of its worst water crises in recent years. The city that never sleeps is now counting every drop. The BMC has announced it will suspend water supply to construction sites and swimming pools and impose a 20% cut in supply to industrial and commercial establishments. The move comes amid monsoon rains getting delayed. Alarmingly, the water levels in the seven lakes supplying the city have fallen to 10.35% of their total capacity. The situation is especially dire for the most vulnerable sections, which includes labourers and construction site workers.
5: BMC water is mainly for the bathing and drinking purposes of the labourers. And if BMC decides to stop it, it will have an impact on the construction of the project, because labourers are our main strength. And if we have already faced an issue due to the LPG crisis ongoing, and if BMC decides to stop BMC water, then it will have a drastic effect not only on the construction, you can say on the developer also.
4: The construction sector is badly hit.
6: तो नागरिकों को घर मिलने में इसमें लेट हो सकता है, भाड़ा मिलने में लेट हो सकता है, तो प्रशासन से हमारी एक रिक्वेस्ट भी है कि इस निर्णय पे विचार भी होना चाहिए.
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4: Asia's richest civic body has already enforced a 10% citywide water cut that has been in force since May 15th. Mumbai's water tankers were stretched due to these curbs. But these fresh restrictions will add pressure to an already strained commercial tanker supply system.
8: जो 2024 के लोकसभा चुनाव में उनके सपुत्र को ऐतिहासिक कोटों से हराया था, और उस चुनाव प्रचार में मैंने कहा था कि तीनों बाप बेटा को बकबकाइटिस नाम की बीमारी है, जितना बोलेंगे उतना मेरा वोट बढ़ेगा. आज जो 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
2: Set in the late 1970s Delhi, before mobile phones, CCTV cameras, or digital forensics, Rock follows the investigation that unfolds after two teenagers disappear without a trace. As panic grips the city, a determined police team races against time to uncover the truth. Inspired by the real-life Ranga Billa case, the series fictionalizes events while exploring the emotional and social impact of the tragedy. Ali Fazal leads the cast as Sub-Inspector Jay Prakash, the officer heading the investigation.
3: Bombay?
2: Sonali Bendre plays Mona Arora, while Amir Bashir portrays Lieutenant Colonel Ashok Arora. Parents struggling to cope with unimaginable loss. The ensemble cast also includes Rakesh Bedi, Divyendu Bhattacharya, Anshul Chauhan, Akash Makhija, and Ramandeep Yadav. The real-life crime remains one of India's most disturbing cases, sparking a nationwide conversation about crime and public safety.

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0: A Temple and the Trust. Faith, Funds and Fraud Question. Debate over devotees, Dakshina. Astha under lens, Rajniti on fire.
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0: Where did the donations go? Ram, Rajniti and Rising Rhetoric. 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
3: Good evening, ladies and gentlemen. To the point, I'm Pooja Shali, where we are going to discuss this evening at 7 p.m. about one of the most distressing details that have come. We all remember the Pran Pratishtha, the fanfare with which the Ram Temple was inaugurated 2024. 2 years later, there are allegations of a scam leading to a political face-off. I want to discuss that in detail. First, the headlines. Big Tamil Nadu versus Karnataka war. Vijay government passes a resolution against a Mekedatu project. Tamil Nadu urging the centre to block the dam project. Karnataka Chief Minister D.K. Shivkumar accuses Tamil Nadu of politicising the issue. It's big victory for the centre over the ban on Telegram. High Court upholding centre's 5-day Telegram ban move. Says government adopted the least restrictive step, observing that the temporary block is not disproportionate. Yogi Adityanath, the UPCM, attacking Samajwadi Party and Congress over Ram Mandir donation controversy, says those who fired at car sevaks are giving sermons today, warning opposition to stop saying things that hurt sentiment. Hyderabad court summons Allu Arjun on 22nd June in Pushpa 2 stampede case. Namapali court asking Allu Arjun to appear in person. Chhattisgarh BJP leader killed over sand mining dispute. In fact, charred to death after the vehicle was set ablaze. Two others suffered 80% burns, died in the hospital. Italian Prime Minister raining fire on US President Donald Trump after he claimed that she begged him for a photograph. Melanie says Trump's statements are false. Italy and I will never beg. Italian Foreign Minister cancels the visit to America over these remarks.

0: So here's what I've chosen to bring as top focus on To The Point this evening. This is a temple, but beyond that, it is also a trust, trust of people, trust for donations, and a storm of questions. The debate over devotees Dakshina has triggered a full-blown political flashpoint in Uttar Pradesh. There was faith with which lakhs of devotees who've donated what they could deem fit in their capacity in honour and to take care of Lord Ram, their Ram Lalla. But all of that is at the centre of a controversy. A special investigation team has now investigated into, and still ongoing investigation into, the alleged embezzlement that has entered into fifth day of charges. Allegations, counter-allegations, political face-off and more. The opposition is targeting the BJP over Ram Bhakti that they say was misused. Yogi Adityanath, the chief minister, maintains that this is opposition's double standard here. The politics, of course, also is focusing while on Ram Ke Naam, but also at the 2027 election battle. Amid all of this, the devotees are watching. The devotees want to know what happened to their donations and how will justice be ensured in this case. First, let's take a look at this report. Ram Naam ki loot hai, loot sako to loot lo. For generations, these words have been spoken as a metaphor for devotion, an invitation to immerse oneself in the name of Lord Ram. But in Ayodhya today, the same words are echoing with an entirely different meaning. Ayodhya, the city where millions arrive carrying prayers, where every rupee dropped into the hundi is believed to reach Lord Ram himself. A place where faith is priceless and where trust is sacred. But now, that trust stands under scrutiny. For the fifth consecutive day, the SIT is digging deeper into allegations of missing cash, missing jewellery, suspicious land deals and possible manipulation of records. The man at the centre of the storm, Ramashankar Yadav, better known as Tinnu Yadav, was once again summoned for questioning. Investigators are now trying to match donation records, jewellery inventories and land purchase documents. Yet even now, agencies admit there is no clear account of exactly how much jewellery and donation money was received and where every item was recorded. Then came a photograph showing donation money being counted inside the temple premises that has sparked even more questions. Who was counting? Who was monitoring? And who was accountable? The biggest shock may be coming from the temple's own security system. Sources say nearly 10 crore rupees was spent on security arrangements in just 11 months. Yet despite layers of surveillance, allegations of theft have emerged. Now the SIT claims it has found indications of CCTV tampering. Cameras that were supposed to protect faith are now themselves under suspicion. The investigation net is widening rapidly. Security personnel, CCTV operators, gate-checking staff, pass-issuing officials, even officers who have remained posted for years are now under scrutiny. More than 125 people have already been questioned. Nearly 200 names are on the investigators' radar. Opposition is questioning BJP's Bhakti and even accusing it of loot.
1: Jo prakaran hai Bhagwan Ram ke darbar mein. ये काफी दिनों से आरएसएस और बीजेपी और वीएचपी के लोग ये संगठित लूट कर रहे हैं, चोरी कर रहे हैं. डोनेशन नहीं है, ये चढ़ावा चोरी है. ये एसआईटी को भंग करिए और माननीय उच्च न्यायालय के सिटिंग हाईकोर्ट के जज से समयबद्ध जांच कराइए.
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0: While reaffirming his faith toward the Ram Mandir, Chief Minister Yogi Adityanath hit back hard, saying those who once fired bullets at car sevaks and wielded lathis against devotees chanting Jai Shri Ram have no right to preach today.
4: जो कांग्रेस अयोध्या में भगवान राम का मंदिर न बनने पाए इसके लिए एड़ी चोटी लगाई थी, इसने पूरी ताकत लगा दी थी। वह कांग्रेस आज अयोध्या पे बड़ी मचल रही है, राम भक्तों पर, कार सेवकों पर गोली चलाने और जय श्री राम बोलने पर लाठी भांजने वाले लोग आज उपदेश देने चले हैं, उपदेश देने चले हैं।
0: As investigators search for answers, one question echoes across Ayodhya. Was faith protected or was faith betrayed? Bureau Report, India Today. So we have all sides of the story and the voices here as well on the panel. Let me introduce the panel to you this evening. Raghav Avasthi joining us as a political analyst. Rajiv Rai is Lok Sabha Member of Parliament from the Samajwadi Party. Sriraj Nair, VHP spokesperson. VHP, remember, has been at the forefront, especially when it came to the construction of the temple. Sharad Pradhan, author, senior journalist, has tracked Uttar Pradesh for decades now. I want to start this question first with the Vishwa Hindu Parishad. Sriraj Nair ji, you tell me, don't you think today is the day lakhs of Hindus have actually had their sentiments hurt, and possibly by Hindus themselves who were inside the temple with the allegations that have come in? Don't you think the government must ensure that this kind of injustice, if there is, which is the investigation is on over that, cannot be allowed at all?
5: See, madam, you have heard what Pujini Yogi ji has said. Now, in the past too, even in some other cases, there has been insistence of hit and run cases. Now, even in 2021, before the UP elections, there were stories, there were imaginary creations scams related to land dealings and all. Once the elections were over, none of these people came forward. So, this hit and run has been a practice in place by some Congress leaders, Samajwadi Party leaders, Aam Aadmi Party leaders. But at the same time, it is a trust.
0: Are you saying that it's all false?
5: Who appealed to ensure that a SIT in... I'm not saying. That is the reason I'm saying. The trust itself went on and said that wanted a SIT investigation. An SIT team has been formed. And we have to wait for 15 days. Why are we in a hurry? Why this hurry to blame? And all these years, as Pujini Yogi ji said, the Samajwadi Party was against the Ram Temple. They even ensured that the car sales were shot dead.

0: श्री अडवाणी जी टू करत यात्रा एंड डोर टू डोर इवन माय लेट मी बी वेरी कैंडिड एंड वेरी ऑनेस्ट विद यू माय ओन माय मदर डोनेटेड हर हार्ड एंड मनी टू द फॉर द काज ऑफ द टेंपल एंड टुडे आल्सो आई हैव माय बेंगलोर 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Mahasabha. They allege that they have stolen gold and money collected, donation collected for the construction of the temple. What happened? Now, this gentleman was saying that hit and run. Mm. I bet you, Puja, please send your reporter today. Go to the registrar office because things are there on record. Mm. I mean, the
1: what is on record, sir?
0: That's what I'm telling. Allow me to complete. The things are there in the government record itself. The property which was bought for 5 lakhs were transferred to some Mr. Wise for 50 lakhs rupees within 2 hours of the purchase. And the registrar office was open after 5 o'clock, late night. And not one property. Hundreds of the property. This is on the record. But the problem is this. Not that. Let me complete that. When temple construction was going on, there was a scam in the construction material and the fund there. And where are those people who did the movement for the Ram Temple? Are they there today in the trust? Why they are not there? Why they are not there today? None of those people are there. Vinay Kathiyar is crying then that they can call himself.
1: So Samajwadi Party is not just making it political, sir.
0: No,
1: allegation.
0: No. And the reply to the pointed question is Honorable Chief Minister speaking.
1: Yes.
0: The man who signed the file, Mr. Misra, was taken into the Prime Minister office. Today also is associated with the Prime Minister. The IS officer who first time used the word Bhagwa Atankwad was Mr. R.K. Singh, then the Home Minister. He used this word in Rajasthan, Jaipur. And he was immediately after that adopted in BJP and he was made a
1: What's
0: cabinet minister.
1: What's your point, sir?
0: The point is that when the criminals are the, lawyer, they are the witness and they are the jury. You cannot expect a reply from them. This is they are the habitual offender. They have been stealing the money in the name of Ram. Ram ke naam. I was hearing that loots machi hai tarlo
1: Ram ke naam. Ram ke naam ki loot hai. Loot lo. That was a Kabir. That was said by Kabir, of course, in terms of devotion.
0: Ram, Rom, Ram.
1: And is that loot today happening? If at all.
0: Today, yes, Ram ka naam lekar loot machi hai, loot sakte to loot. Ganga mein loot,
1: Raghav Awasthi. Okay, see, you see what Samajwadi Party is doing. They've clearly got a huge issue right now to target the BJP. But my question is that because you've been supportive of the RSS and the BJP, my question here is such incident shouldn't have surfaced in the first place because this is, after all, the Ram Temple, after generations have fought for it, finally was constructed, inaugurated. The least a Hindu devotee would want to hear is, Maine chanda dala jitna meri capacity thi, aaj mujhe sunne mein aa raha hai ki shayad kisi ne le liya.
2: I think as far as the Ram Janma Bhoomi movement is concerned, to some extent, Mr. Rai is correct when he says that people across political lines participated therein. And in fact, one of the earliest proponents of the Ram Janmabhoomi issue was somebody called Devi Dayal Khanna, who was a veteran freedom fighter and Congress leader from Uttar Pradesh. And this is way back in the 60s and 70s. So it's not as if the Ram Janmabhoomi movement starts and ends with the BJP or the RSS. It was only after the convention in Palampur, which happened sometime in the 80s, that the BJP and the RSS adopted the Ram Janmabhoomi as its principal bowl plan. Having said that, what happened thereafter once the BJP and the RSS and the
1: Dharam Samaj... Why I'm asking you that question, Raghav? Finish it, but my point is because BJP is in the government, in the state, at the center, it is their accountability after all.
2: So nobody is saying that those who are concerned, those whom you mentioned, are not accountable. Having said that, let me complete my point. The point that I want to make is this. That somehow what happened thereafter is that all the other political parties and people, including the political party to which Dr. Karan Singh, who was one of the earliest proponents of the Ram Temple, belonged to, they started saying that, and in fact, it was P.V. Narasimha Rao who said that the Babri Mosque has to be rebuilt after the demolition. So what happens is that after, even though this started as a pan-Hindu consolidation, after political parties like the Samajwadi,

0: party and the Congress disowned the movement completely, I don't think they have any locus. And as a matter of fact, and everybody knows that, it was Mulayam Singh Yadavji who was the chief minister when shots were fired at Kar Sevaks. There is absolutely no doubt about it. And although I don't doubt the religious piety of Mr. Rai's mother of Mr. Rai himself, but in political terms, I don't think they have much of a locus to contend or to cast any aspersions. The same people who made sure that the Ram temple was built will make sure that those who are responsible for any misappropriation of public funds, if at all, will be brought to book. I think it's as simple as that, and the public also knows. What I don't understand is one thing.
1: What?
0: That after the Ram Janma movement started as a pan-Hindu consolidation of Hindus across political lines, across caste lines, across everything. Why is it that the so-called secular parties then lost interest in Lord Ram, which is something, I mean, I don't mind it at all, because this is something that they are paying for in electoral terms.
1: But eventually, I'll take your point there. At least if the BJP has pushed it for so much, they need to ensure complete. I'll come to you, sir. I want opening comments from everyone. Sharad Pradhan also, I want to ask here. Let's come straight to the point, sir, because you've covered Uttar Pradesh for so long. My question is here about the number game. In Uttar Pradesh, sab rajniti ke hisab se hota hai. In 2024, we know how Avdesh Prasad gave a surprising victory when it came to Ayodhya in the Lok Sabha elections. Do you think an issue like this can impact the Bharatiya Janata Party for 2027 upcoming elections and can help the Samajwadi Party as well? That's why they are bringing it up so much. Or perhaps this is separate?
2: Well, as far as the BJP is concerned, they ought to be concerned about this whole issue, because they know there is enough prima facie evidence of huge pilferage. It is more of a loot than pilferage. And because, you know, the fact that some of the employees and even the head of this trust, the secretary of the trust, the kind of property these people have acquired is far beyond their legitimate sources of income. Under the Prevention of Corruption Act, if you have enough visible assets which are far beyond your legitimate means, it calls for a criminal case. In this case, they have not cared to even lodge an FIR. The very fact that an SIT has been constituted, I have seen enough SITs, they are invariably made so that they get a tailor-made report. And the idea behind it is always to protect and shield the real culprits. You will find, I can assure you, at the end of this report, you will find some small fries being hanged, which may include that driver, because it is, that has become too blatant. Champat Rai's driver, who used to cart the money from there after counting, to some, so don't know where. And his own properties, Champat Rai's own property needs to be investigated. Champat Rai should have stepped down by now if he had any moral courage. And if he feels, because after all, he is responsible. I'm shocked the way Mr. Nipen Mishra, I know Mr. Nipen Mishra, he was an UPIS officer of 67 batch, and we have interacted. He used to be a very upright, honest officer. But today, even he is trying to wash his hands off, because his son happens to be a BJP. Well, because the way he said when he was asked, he said, well, I have nothing to do with the construction, with the trust. I'm only in charge of the construction. I can't imagine that. He was specially sent from the PMO not to monitor the construction. It's over. So obviously, he came for this, but I don't know why, because his son is into politics now. He's in the BJP.
1: But this is also, investigation is on. Him. Everybody can say, let's wait for the probe to get over.
2: This investigation is an eye. Let me tell you, this investigation is an eyewash, because invariably SITs, I have seen now, dozens of SITs being constituted only to buy time. And at the end of the day, they come out with tailor-made reports, which are intended only to protect the real culprits. So that is very sad, because for the Ram temple, people, millions of people, ordinary people, because Ayodhya is donated much more by ordinary people. Simple Indians, poor people.
1: Absolutely. I want to just tell the viewer that the amount is not clear. There are sources saying it could be in crores, in lakhs, but it's also about that 10 rupee that could have been donated by someone. So this is as much about the individual
2: donation.
1: One more
2: donation. Thing I'd like to add.
1: Yes, sir, go ahead, because I have to go to other guests. Yes.
2: I'll just tell you. Beyond the cash, which is counted and they're pilfered, a lot of people, they offer their jewelries. especially the poor ones. If there's nothing, they'll put their ear tops, their rings. That record has been destroyed. 8 months of CC camera footage has been deleted. Now, isn't this enough cause for a larger investigation, not by an SIT? SIT,
1: so proper record and auditing report needs to be brought forth. We hope that the SIT
2: absolutely
1: is going to do that. Rajiv Raiji, the charge here is your leader, Akhilesh Yadav, did not even visit the Ram Temple despite invitations. He did not show any interest. Now he's come forth to say, ye ho raha hai, chori ho gayi hai, BJP ne kiya hai. So the BJP is asking, and that's what has been happening for the past 24 hours. Does the Samajwadi Party, one, but especially Akhilesh Yadav, have any moral right to even ask what's happening at the Ram Temple? That's what Raghav had also suggested.
3: Pooja, let this record be very straight and clear. And yes, let them reply to the question which they've been making a false allegation on that. My pointed question to them is, Mr. Misra, who was the then chief secretary himself, he's on record saying that Mr. Mulayam Singh had not ordered firing. It was taken at the local administration level. And he was inducted with the Prime Minister office. Why so much of love for the then chief secretary and blame Mr. Mulayam Singh Yadav, the then chief minister? The Mr. R.K. Singh, who was the then home secretary, and he used the term Bhagwa Atankwad, before that nobody had heard ever this term, was taken into the BJP and made a MP.
1: Sir, does Samajwadi Party and Akhilesh Yadav have a right to raise this issue?
3: We don't. No. Do they have right to talk about us when the chief secretary has come clear on the record that Mr. Mulayam Singh was nowhere responsible and he was taken to the Prime Minister? Do they have right to question our moral right when the
1: Rajiv ji, I'll just get your audio back on. There appears to be a network issue. I'll come back to you. Sriraj Nair, here the fact is, because who's watching this telecast right now? It's that ordinary Hindu who was in tears applauding when the temple was built. They are wondering today if in their name, as the donation has been, I don't want to use strong words right now, but the allegation that there could have been a scam here. Who do you think needs to be held accountable here? Does it have to be someone who was at the counting location? It has to be, as many are saying, a small fry ko pakad ke jail mein dal denge while the big ones get away. How do you think this needs to go ahead? And I say that because primarily it is about the Hindu sentiments today.
4: Definitely. Now, I was listening to Mr. Pradhan. Now, he does not believe in SIT. And there is a big section of people who believe in Congress Party or Samajwadi Party. They don't believe in Election Commission of India. They don't believe in the legal judicial system of India. So, where do we go? There is a SIT which is formed. We have to believe in the reports which will come from the SIT. Now, most of the stories which are floating are either imaginary or cooked up stories. Let us wait. People who haven't seen Ram Temple, people who haven't gone there, they are making fake videos, AI-generated videos, and all these things are floating. And, you know, the prima facie, if you see, this is all things are happening looking at the 2027 Uttar Pradesh elections. Post Bengal elections and Assam elections, there is a big UN cry among the opposition, insecurity and fear. Because of their own handwork, they are not going to be in. They will never win the elections. So this point they have taken
1: Sharad
4: up.
1: Pradhanji, this is just about elections. That's why Samajwadi Party is raking it up because they want BJP to lose.
4: Now,
1: they want Samajwadi Party to come.
2: I agree with you.
4: BJP will be back in action.
1: You agree with him, Sharad Pradhanji? Why?
2: But at the same time, BJP is doing. Well, gentlemen, you can't imagine how many times I have been to. You wouldn't have been born in politics when
4: Pradhan,
2: I started covering the Ayodhya movement. Okay,
4: we all have high regard for you.
2: Don't try to preach me.
4: Please be fair.
2: Don't try to preach me.
1: Okay, one by one. Sharad Pradhanji,
4: high regard for you.
1: Yes, Sharad Pradhanji. Samajwadi Party is also looking at elections. Yeah,
2: yeah. Samajwadi, obviously, Samajwadi Party is also playing politics now. It is time. And what doesn't want to disentitle them? Is it a copyright of the BJP to talk about it? A thief who becomes an approver in a case is held high by the law. An approver was also held high. Then what is this? This is not a copyright. They don't have exclusive right to talk about it. If there is a chori happening and somebody is talking about it, irrespective of what he might have been.
4: So let us wait for the report. Let us wait for the investigation.
2: Let me please complete. Let me please complete.
1: Yes.
2: And when there is enough prima facie evidence, there is reason to investigate the case, not through SIT. No crime is investigated by SIT.
1: Then who will investigate, sir? Usually it is the SIT, that is the committee constituted.
2: No. It has been handed over to the CBI. To the CBI.
1: So someone can say even CBI is not trustworthy. We hear words like Cage Parrot and other terms.
2: No. That would have been a far better thing than giving it to one officer who has a track record of making that announcement at the Kumbh Mela when that stampede happened. He is the one who was shouting on a loudspeaker, "Jo sovat hai, wo khovat hai." And thereafter, that stampede took place. So you can imagine what kind of a person he must be. But there, let us be objective. After all, this mandir is not an ordinary mandir. It is with the sentiments of millions of people who have shelled out.
1: Raghav, I take that question to you. These charges coming in that who can trust the SIT? Is the SIT to be trustworthy? It is an eyewash. What does one say to that?
0: I think as far as the SIT is concerned, one should have faith. And if you don't have faith, then I think it is open to Mr. Pradhan or to anybody who feels that they have been affected to approach the court and seek a CBI inquiry. And I think whatever inquiry is held, the truth will definitely come out. And once the truth comes out, then we will see how it goes thereafter. Anybody can challenge the findings of the SIT also in court if they feel that they are aggrieved. But the larger question is only this. The larger question only is this, Mr. Pradhan. Let me complete. Mr. Pradhan is sitting here, and I think I don't disagree with most of the points that he made. Having said that, what I don't understand is only this. Right? I have been reading his columns for a while now, I think since the 2000s, and in 2013 also I read what he wrote in 2017 also, 2022 also. He's somebody who, as far as I am concerned, is ideologically opposed to the construction of the Ram Temple. And there is nothing wrong with that.
2: You are mistaken.
0: There is absolutely nothing wrong with that. There is absolutely nothing wrong with that. But after having opposed the Ram Temple, its construction, after criticizing the verdict,
1: not visiting,
0: he is now saying that he doesn't trust those who did whatever they could, who staked all of their political capital to ensure that the Ram Temple is built.
1: Rajiv,
0: with a great sense of personal respect for him, I have nothing but the utmost respect for him. And
1: Rajiv, the BJP, the VHP, the Hindu organizations, clearly pushed for the campaign. It is the BJP in the state at the center. So the BJP says, trust us, we have formed a government, we have formed an SIT, the government will do what it takes to bring any perpetrator to justice. For the Samajwadi Party, this is only about 2027 upcoming assembly elections. That is why you're raking it up. That's the charge coming in. What do you say to that, sir?
3: First thing, the shame on the other gentleman, I don't know his name, who was saying that AI generated video. I mean, you can expect now the judgment, what kind of the SIT report would come, number one. Number two, don't say that Akhilesh Yadav has not visited, will not visit and all that. First thing, he has kept, given a proof that he was never invited, only when he made that statement that he's not been invited, that courier was sent and that came one day after the inauguration of the temple. Number two, he has taken an oath, I never disturbed anybody. Courts have no right to speak in this matter.
1: The VHP spokesperson is saying, do you need an invitation to visit the Ram Temple?
3: No. Listen to me. I don't disturb anybody. Why they get penalty?
1: Go ahead, sir. Yes, sir. Yes, sir. Finish your point, sir.
3: Akhilesh Yadav ji has...
4: I am just raising a simple question, sir, with due respect.
1: Let him finish.
3: Akhilesh Yadav ji is fed up with this source, has taken a vote that he's going to construct a Kedareswar temple bigger than that. And then immediately after the inauguration of the temple, he would visit with the family to the Ram temple. We don't need an invitation. We don't need a certificate from the truth who have been making money in the name of the Ram. And I was thinking when last year, election, Ram has punished them badly and thrown them out from Ayodhya. They would learn their lesson. But still, this nameless people,
1: sir,
3: are...
1: Sir, if the Samajwadi Party will not trust the SIT, will not trust the BJP government, then who do you trust? Okay, who do you trust? Who will you trust, sir, for our scam revelations to surface and investigate it?
3: Pooja, Mr. Pradhan has given a big question. I have asked you, and I come again on the record.
5: Rashti,
1: yes, sir.
5: You send your reporter with the full freedom, he will come out with the Rashti. Five o'clock, 17,40,000, and after 7 o'clock, same property transfer for the 5 crore rupees. He will come out, and those other papers came out. What happened in that case? Did we blame them that they have stolen chanda and gold at the time of the Ram Temple movement? And again, I'm asking them, why are those sacrificed their life and they were in the Ram Temple movement today? They are not there in the trust. They are not in the management.
1: Okay.
5: Because the bunch of chores have been appointed there. With a clear objective to make money. And let them keep doing that this time. Ram and throw them out from the UP and this thing. I was thinking that they make mistakes. And then go to the temple to repent there.
1: The ones who were originally part of the movement, should they have been part of the trust as well? And that's an interesting, important point made as well. I want to thank all the gentlemen on the panel here. My one humble point, there has to be a complete auditing, record checking to ensure every donation that has been sent is on record, cannot be tampered with. This is not about money. This is not even about donation. This is about Ram Lalla. This is Lord Ram. And this is about devotion of lakhs of Hindus. If there are allegations like this, it must be investigated so that everyone can continue to pour their faith as always, not just for the deity, of course, but for the temple constructed. And that's why the duty of the government is of utmost importance right now. Thank you very much for this. But just a short while ago, someone who was closely involved with the construction, with the planning of the Ram Temple, and especially with regard to the construction committee, the chairperson then, Nripendra Misra. India Today's Gaurav Sawant spoke in detail to him as the allegations, dirty allegations, are surfacing. He spoke here, the full interview. You can tune in at 8 p.m. First, coming up, an excerpt of that.
6: Sir, welcome. We used to read Sant Kabir's Doha, Ram Naam ki loot hai, loot sake to loot. But here, we hear of allegations of loot of donation in the name of Sri Ram. What do you make of these allegations and complaints, sir?
7: It's a very, very sad event, not event, misdeed. And it has taken away the faith of devotee. The devotee who was never asking questions till now and willingly contributed. Imagine a contribution to a non-formal, non-governmental organization amounting to about 3,500 crores for construction of his own temple, Ram Temple. That was the faith from 4 lakh villages, yes, who have contributed to this. Now, all of them obviously would like to know what happened to their contribution and what happened to the contribution which they further made when they visited the temple. So, it is a responsibility thrust on SIT, Special Investigation Team, that they must bring out the facts as they exist and as it should improve both. We have to be very positive about it.
6: Okay.
7: And once the devotee is assured that things now are foolproof, his confidence will be back and we'll be able to win. You know, his belief, yeah.
1: All right, on that note, I'm heading into a very short break. Stay tuned, because on the other side, I want to take you to Bengal. The speaker is likely to decide on the plea by the 20 TMC MPs. What is the TMC led by Mamata Banerjee saying about it? After a very short break, we return.

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6: You said many a times that India has a great friend in United States, in Washington, D.C., in White House, till the time you are president. But some of your decisions recently caused trouble, concern in India. 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
7: Well, I said, as long as I'm president, we have a great, they have a great friend in the White House. 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
1: How you use it and how the movement is, all those things, they require more presence of yours, more mind, more intelligence. Mm. So that's what helps us to, these things helps us to achieve special goals.
2: Okay. Then we got an experience at the Akhada where my endurance was tested to an extent that I really wanted to kick myself. But beyond what I couldn't do, there was a fair amount of stuff that I could, like this. 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I'm going to go find out how that really feels like. Well, here's a fun fact. 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

0: yoga is actually for everyone.
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2: During my work schedule, so I got more engaged into televisions and the mobile phones. I was not able to understand what is happening. Why is this happening to me?
3: So nowadays, doctors are also advising yoga.
4: If you practice yoga regularly, you can stay much fitter. You can have a much healthier lifestyle.
0: It's not an emotion. It's a pure science.
1: I'm much, much better than what I was.
2: Now, to be frank, I don't even use my Instagrams, any of my social medias. It literally did wonder in my life.
4: Yoga, you know, if you practice yoga for a long time, surely you are going to live a long life. There's no question about it.
5: 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It's traveled from India to different parts of the world, helping people stay fit and fabulous. 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
2: The DOG retest has been upheld. The platform will remain suspended till June 22nd. A single bench of Justice Tejas Karia rejected Telegram's plea against the temporary ban. Delhi High Court categorically stated that government is empowered to direct blocking access to Telegram. The court also mentioned that order was least restrictive, not disproportionate. While pronouncing the order, the court noted that the move was justified to safeguard the integrity of the NEET examination process. The court also rejected Telegram's contention that the decision was arbitrary, noting that the government's order was based on relevant material. The government had imposed the temporary restriction, citing apprehensions that Telegram was being used by organized cheating networks allegedly involved in the NEET UG controversy. Telegram argued in the court that government's decision to ban the app did not suffer from any non-application of the mind. On the other hand, Centre described Telegram as a new dark web, alleging that criminals use the channel to connect users to deepen dark web networks while concealing their identities. Telegram argument failed to build a watertight case. Ultimately, they fell flat in the court. This is being seen as a significant victory for the government in its crackdown to ensure the NEET UG examination takes place without compromise. With Srishti Ojha, Bureau Report, India Today.

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0: Good evening. You're watching India First. I'm Gaurav Sawant. Our big story is this spat between Italy and the United States of America. Italian Prime Minister Giorgia Meloni has hit back at the US President Donald Trump. In an interview with an Italian media outlet, Donald Trump had claimed that Giorgia Meloni had begged him for a photograph, for a selfie, and he obliged because he felt sorry for her. He didn't want to do it, but he did it because he felt sorry for Giorgia Meloni. Giorgia Meloni hit right back at these comments and she said she's astonished to even hear President Trump say something like this in a very sharply worded video posted on social media, which she said was an immediate response because it deserved an immediate response. Giorgia Meloni said Donald Trump's statements are completely fabricated. I'm frankly shocked. I don't know why the President of the United States behaves this way towards his own allies. And it's not the first time it's happened. I can only say it's a shame he doesn't have the same determination with the enemies of the West, with the enemies of the United States, with leadership, with which he instead appears far more accommodating. But you must remember one thing. Italy and I never beg. Strong response from the Italian Prime Minister to the US President. Neither Italy nor I will ever beg. She said she's very astonished by such comments. Italian Foreign Minister has just announced that he's cancelled a planned visit to the United States. This visit was scheduled next week. He said he was slated to meet the US Secretary of State, Marco Rubio, but no more. He's not going right now. Italy's very unhappy with the kind of comments that the American president made, and that too to an Italian publication. And this is the latest dip in relationship that was anyways headed south between once close partners and close leaders. There's a fracture between the US and European allies. It's not just because Donald Trump has treated Europe in a certain way, not just because of the Ukraine issue. The Greenland issue is one part of the story. North Atlantic Treaty Organization, America wanting Europe to spend more money on NATO. That's another part of this entire controversy. But before I get you more on the story, listen in to Giorgia Meloni on Donald Trump.
1: Dunque, certe cose meritano una risposta immediata. Le dichiarazioni di Donald Trump sono dichiarazioni totalmente inventate.
2: Donald Trump's statements are completely made up. I'm frankly appalled. I don't know why the President of the United States behaves this way with his own allies. After all, it is not the first time this has happened.
1: Con i nemici degli Stati Uniti, con leadership con le quali invece...
0: I quickly want to cut across to India Today's Akshita Nandgopal, getting us more on this. Akshita, this has really escalated with the Italian minister now calling off a planned visit to the United States of America. But what brought about this? Bring us details. What did the American president say that prompted such a sharp response from Giorgia Meloni?
3: Well, first of all, Gaurav, just look at the images on our screens. This is from just a couple of days ago at the G7, where it seemed almost like, you know, all of the damage that was done to the ties between America and the European allies that America has was kind of undone. The damage that was done over the last many, many months. And yet now you've got a fresh face-off between Italy and America. What led to this, Gaurav, was Donald Trump in an interview to an Italian channel said that Meloni begged him for a photo. He felt sorry for her and so agreed to clicking a photo. It was this comment that triggered a huge controversy in Italy, prompting also Meloni to put out that video statement that we just played out for our viewers, in which she says, I wish Trump was this harsh on his enemies. I wish Trump was this harsh on enemies of the West, on enemies of his allies. But unfortunately, this is how he chooses to treat or speak about his allies. And then she ends it by saying, neither Italy nor I ever beg. And it's clearly not ending as a fight between two personalities, between two leaders. This is obviously also leading to strain in the relations between both the countries. And like you've been reporting, the Italian foreign minister has now cancelled a scheduled trip where he was to meet with Marco Rubio next week, where there was going to be a business summit as well. All of that called off now. There's been huge outrage across Italy. And in fact, if you see, Gaurav, across social media, several messages of solidarity that have poured in, even from political opponents of Meloni, who stand with her, saying the statement that she's made is 100% correct. The last time that we saw this kind of friction and tension between Meloni and Trump, besides, of course, the photo ops when they met at bilaterals, was when Trump had criticized Pope Leo, which is when also Meloni had come out to publicly say it's unacceptable, those kind of comments. After that, clearly now you're again seeing a fresh diff. We don't know what it will take now for things to get back to normal, because this has clearly become very personal as well.
0: And this fracture appears to be widening. The fracture between Europe and the United States of America started off with America wanting European partners to spend more on NATO. Then it escalated to the issue of Ukraine, then Greenland. And now this, and that comment about Pope Leo, you know, Donald Trump's comments on Pope Leo. So this is really escalating at various levels, Akshita.
3: Absolutely, and it's showing in the relations between the two countries, or between many of the European countries and America. I'm sure you remember, Gaurav, the last time around as well, when Meloni very visibly didn't hide her disappointment with Trump when she rolled her eyes at him during a bilateral. That went viral. So she has always been a no-nonsense leader in that sense, particularly when it comes to Donald Trump. She's called him out to his face before. She's done it again now, saying that there's no question of me sitting back and watching while he makes comments like, you know, Meloni begged for a photo. The question that will be asked is, what prompted Trump in the first place to make that kind of comments? Surely he knew it would lead to a standoff in the manner that it's playing out right now. Considering the optics that we saw at the G7, nobody would have seen this coming. Trump seemed to be getting along just fine with Meloni. So what prompted him to issue that kind of a statement, to have that conversation? He tends to, of course, get very candid sometimes, unlike many other world leaders. But even on that aspect, Gaurav, to go out and say Meloni begged me for a photo and, you know, I felt sorry for her and accepted, surely he expected that this would then escalate further.
0: Unless this is very clever deflection tactics, because he's in the line of fire for the deal with Iran. There are many who say paying $300 billion to Iran and agreeing to Strait of Hormuz is something that Trump will find it hard to explain. But keep tracking that story. I will come back to you for more. Akshita Nandagopal, for the moment, many thanks for joining me. But look at the situation on two different continents. Two continents, two wars, and major escalation. There's hope, at least in one, that there will be peace. So on the one hand, you have West Asia, where the signing of this draft peace agreement between US and Iran, Israeli strikes till some time back continued on Lebanon. Israeli military says it's attacked at least 80 Hezbollah-linked targets in the past 24 hours. They claim they've killed dozens of Hezbollah fighters in the past 24 hours. They fired rockets, destroyed an Israeli military vehicle. This was a Hezbollah counterattack. Now, reports are coming in that Israel and Hezbollah have now agreed to a ceasefire. But will this ceasefire hold on ground? That's the big question. Now, the images that you see on your television screen, the war that's been on for 4 years and 4 months and counting, the Russia-Ukraine war. Ukraine has launched the largest drone attack on Moscow. This is now a massive escalation in the war that's now been on more than the First World War. First World War was 4 years, 3 months. The Russia-Ukraine war is 4 years, 4 months and counting. This drone attack by Ukraine, it's damaged key infrastructure positions in and around Moscow, including a very major oil refinery, the largest oil refinery in Russia. It's caused massive fires. It sent debris raining down across the region. Specks of black oil rained down on Moscow after this refinery was hit in the largest coordinated Ukrainian drone attack since the start of the offensive. Close to 200 drones were fired in the direction of Moscow. In fact, Ukrainian President Volodymyr Zelensky, he's defended these attacks on Russian territory. He's justified this response, saying this is in response to strikes on Ukraine, including on Kiev. He said Kiev didn't want this war. It was thrust on them, but they will not remain silent. Zelensky warned if Ukraine continues to come under attack, Moscow should expect even graver consequences, or worse to that effect. He's renewed call for an end to what he described was Russian aggression. Kremlin, of course, is showing no signs of backing down. Kremlin spokesperson Dmitry Peskov, he said Russian strikes on Ukraine are now likely. Now insisting that Kiev is not interested in negotiations at all. It's increasingly facing a difficult battlefield situation in the days ahead. Dmitry Peskov also pledged that Russia would maintain military pressure on Ukraine. He's underscored that this widening gulf between Russia and Ukraine, hopes of a negotiated settlement now remain extremely elusive. And I want to bring in more breaking news coming in. Israel and Hezbollah have agreed to a ceasefire. Reports are quoting senior U.S. officials saying that the ceasefire between Israel and Hezbollah has now come into effect. A U.S. official told American media Israel's Prime Minister Benjamin Netanyahu is on board. He's agreed 100% to renew the ceasefire in Lebanon. Of course, Israel's Prime Minister's office so far hasn't confirmed this just as yet, but an Israeli official has told journalists in Jerusalem, "We have entered a ceasefire. We will continue to act against threats and we will remain in the strip. If Hezbollah harms our soldiers or our civilians, we will respond with force," unquote. Now, this comes after Israel's military said that overnight attacks hit more than 80 Hezbollah targets. Of course, it's a part of a key US-Iran pact that the ceasefire will extend across all zones, including Lebanon. 14 points of agreement. What do those 14 points indicate? Is America on top or is Iran in a much stronger position? And that debate over the US-Iran draft agreement is now escalating. US President Donald Trump has dismissed criticism. He insists that the deal, according to him, is unconditional surrender by Iran. Iranians argue that Tehran has emerged much stronger from this crisis. They've got important concessions as both sides claim victory and success. Analysts are divided over who gained an upper hand. But on this special broadcast, I have four generals, four veterans of the Indian Army, including a former Army commander, three former co-commanders and a Director General of Infantry. They are analysing who has the upper hand. Listen in to my conversation on deal and dialogue. Hello and welcome to an India Today special broadcast. I'm Gaurav Sawant. There is a 14-point MOU between the United States and Iran. Will it bring peace to the region? Has it succeeded in achieving the aims that both sides set out to achieve? Or has Israel been hung out

0: Strategically here, Iran did not go down despite the power of the Americans. So Iran stood its ground, and that is one major advantage. Second, the Iranians have been distinctly advantaged economically. They have an economy of $350 billion. They get $300 billion in additional investment into their country. They get $24 billion from the United States. And Qatar is already talking about giving some money. So economically, they will be much better off than they were in last 40 years, because the sanctions have been on from 1980 onwards. So economically, they're advantaged. And they are able to sell now oil, which they were not able to sell because of the sanctions. India could not deal with Iran. Now they're selling oil. They said they'd be able to sell $1 billion of oil starting immediately every week. So in many ways, they have been advantaged in a way. And I think they have also made a name for themselves that they stood up their ground against the United States.
1: Very significant point you make. Is that also your thinking that Iran comes out on top looking at these 14 points?
2: See, this particular war united Iran. Iran was in real crisis, but this united Iran, and that's a huge, big benefit any country would want to have. That is one. Second, as I see, out of these 14 points, the very first point only talks about Lebanon.
3: Yes.
2: Three times it is referred to Lebanon. Whereas, is it a deal between for Lebanon or is it a deal between US and Iran? And if that be so, that means Lebanon is somewhere playing a very crucial role, and Iran seems to be definitely, I would say funding and ensuring what it stood for, Iran, death to Israel. If that be so, death to Israel is what Iran has been funding all about and is really concerned about Lebanon, because the very first point only talks about Lebanon, is indicative that Iran has come out tops. And Iran has managed to hold its ground, has managed to convey what it wanted to convey,
1: Fair enough.
2: Helped its proxies also.
1: Lebanon, has Iran been able to protect the Hezbollah or Hezbollah's interests or its proxies' interests better than America protecting either Israel or, its interests in the region, America's interests in the region?
4: See, Trump has taken a very unique view on the Hezbollah. When Iran says that Israel must get out of southern Lebanon, it is in fact saying that it retains the right to recreate the forward defense that was in existence before 7th October 2023, before the attack. Now, when Trump qualifies it by saying that Israel should show greater wisdom in dealing with Hezbollah, calibrated force, not indiscriminate force, but he's also putting a veiled threat. He says, if you don't do it, I'll tell Syria to do it. Syria manages better. So he's come down particularly hard on Israel, because I think he has seen Bibi's tantrums right through. And no American president, in fact, Bibi the last time bullied Obama into doing a lot of things. He bullied Biden. So Trump is a strange character. He started off by being very good to Netanyahu. But from the American lens, when he saw Netanyahu crossing boundaries, like, he makes another very wise point, particularly wise from Trump. He says Lebanon was once a great country, academics, culture. Lebanon deserves peace.
3: Yes.
4: So I think he's being a fair arbiter in the whole Middle East process.
1: But does this
4: more
1: actually
4: than, I mean, somehow, sometimes, greater wisdom than what we attribute to Trump?
1: That's very interesting you mentioned that. But, when it comes to Lebanon, are we equating General Pandey Lebanon with the Hezbollah? Because I just interviewed the Israeli ambassador, who was very clear, in case Hezbollah were to target them, they will hit back at Hezbollah. And they are having their own agreement with Lebanon for creating a Hezbollah-free zone. But if we were to come to these 14 points, does Iran come out looking stronger than the United States?
5: Yeah, we'll see about it, actually, because, again, to caveat the MOU to Israelis not engaging with Hezbollah is something very slightly far-fetched, because Hezbollah-Israel war was already on when U.S. joined the war with Iran, right? So there was no engagement between Israel and Iran. They were off, except for those 10 days, 14 days of Operation Land Rise. There's nothing happening between Iran and this thing. He's fighting the proxies. He continued to fight the proxies, and eventually Americans joined the war with Iran, and suddenly we have started looking at the lens from US intervention

0: into this thing. There's nothing to do with Hezbollah for U.S.
1: Okay.
0: So if U.S. signs the MOU, Iran, Israel continues to do what it has to do to Hezbollah. The second point is that this is the first time which has happened ever that the Lebanese government has got enough gumption to come out and speak out against Hezbollah. Their people have got enough courage to come out and say that they need to reform and get out of South Lebanon and allow peace to be there. This will never happen again. So, you know, I think there's a pushback from within Lebanon, and it's also resisted by the Israelis. It is a matter of time that how much pressure Bibi can actually take on from the present U.S. administration, which may try and lean on upon them. But again, while the while public statements are important, we'll see what happens below the public statements.
1: It's interesting what will happen behind the scenes. I want to, for a moment, General, refer you to paragraph 4 of this 14-point MOU. The United States of America further undertakes to remove its forces from the proximity of the Islamic Republic of Iran within 30 days after that final deal. So the world's biggest military power, with 11 aircraft carrier strike groups, with the largest defense budget, will be withdrawing just its troops from the proximity of Iran. Does this not show Iran's on top?
2: So this is exactly the point that I'm making. The forces that are being withdrawn are precisely the forces which are no longer useful. They could not open the strait. So they were very good to, as Trump says, to drown the Iranian Navy, take out their air defense, make them helpless, hapless in that sense. But if the purpose was to reopen the strait, the world's greatest military was not in a position, because it was not small enough, agile enough, autonomous enough to open the strait. But if the connotation of this para is that the larger American military presence, those 16
1: bases,
2: because many of the allies have told Trump in private, ki bhai aapka fayda kya tha? When you were there, you couldn't protect us. We got hit harder.
1: Correct.
2: So they are saying that we will give Iran $300 billion. Perhaps that's a better way to get peace, because your bases couldn't protect us. And therefore, that whole argument about combat asymmetry needs to be seen in a deeper sense. The American military, and this one last point, I'm quoting General Stanley McChrystal himself.
1: Yes.
2: He says the American military is brilliant at 20,000 feet. As it comes closer to the ground, its problems increase. That has been repeated again. That razzmatazz at 20,000 feet is wonderful. But when it came to the smaller things of regime change, of opening the strait, and once again, I'm not saying it from a narrow-minded perspective.
1: No, but
2: just 1 minute, Gaurav, 1 minute.
1: Yes, sir.
2: Air power is brilliant, 20,000 feet razzmatazz. It is also useful. Naval power is useful. But boots on the ground.
1: And
2: they convert military power into political objectives.
1: Jal Pandey, because this would indicate that America, with its entire military might, could not protect either its friends or its interests in this region. But Iran has been able to protect the Hezbollah. U.S. forces will withdraw from the proximity of Islamic Republic of Iran. Should it not be seen as surrender by America?
0: Yeah, let's not give a spin to the thing. He's just talking when the MOU states that the forces in proximity of Iran will move away. It implies the flotilla which has come out, the frigates which are there, they'll move away from Hormuz, right? The naval block will go.
1: Proximity of Iran are also bases in Qatar, Kuwait.
0: I don't think so. It is referring to that, because then it's about measure of distances from Iran, how far each base is. I don't think so. While this has been the public articulation, but this doesn't find as clearly mentioned in the document, right? There's one part. When you say the complete might of American power has been put behind this operation, if that was true, please just go back to Iraq war, Afghanistan operation. They took about year and a half to prepare for this war. They have a whole set of preparation which was done. Budgetary allocations were carried out. Alliances were stitched for this operation. This was an operation of compulsion. It was a short notice war. They just got few months to prepare for it. They have applied only about 2 aircraft carrier, out of which was already on sale for about more than 365 odd days.
1: So and that was the third aircraft carrier.
0: No,
1: so third just came in.
0: So when you apply it like this, that the entire military might was put, I don't think so.
1: So right. Whatever military might they put, yeah. if they've lost 45 aircraft, General, let me quickly bring you into this conversation. Because this para,
0: again,
1: in America...
0: It's not lost, okay? Damage and loss mein bahut fark hai.
1: Sir...
0: And not aircrafts. You can't put the bird
1: aircraft and drones. Aircraft so, and drones, yeah. MQ-9 Reapers, cost
0: Look,
1: a couple
0: I'm
1: million dollars.
0: I'm not supporting Americans
1: no,
0: in this.
1: All,
0: but when you articulate in this manner, it looks something very big which Iranians have achieved. Let's look at the damages what they've got. Let's say... I will love to see Mustafa
1: okay.
0: actually now looking at his own people, at the dead body of his father, still not buried,
1: okay.
0: somewhere lying, you know, changing his strategic orientation and talking and signing a deal with the big Saturn, right? This is what they've been talking. You look at the ideological...
1: If he gets $300 billion to do it, General, and America has to remove its forces from the proximity of the Islamic Republic of Iran within 30 days, what does that indicate to you as a military general who's looking at this MOU?
3: So the bases that the United States had in proximity have largely been vacated already because they were all hit and repeatedly hit. And the forces had shifted across to various hotels across one of these areas. And subsequently, later, Iranians were also hitting the hotels where the Americans had shifted across there. So the bases as it stands are vacated, except for the King Faisal Air Base of Saudi Arabia, which was still being held, and Pakistanis are guarding this. So that's one part of the story. The withdrawal of the forces, Americans didn't have any forces inside the Persian Gulf. The Fifth Fleet had already moved out. They were all located in the Northern Arabian Sea. Their withdrawal back to Jigo Garcia or other bases is always possible and they can move across. Americans still have the capacity. Last time, in the month of June, they took B-2 bombers to go from the
1: yes.
3: United States to hit
1: yeah.
3: them. So they have the capacity to hit anywhere in the world and that's not an issue. Third, I wish to say is that I don't think this was about nuclear weapons. It was all about putting Iran into place. Iran is one of the most... advanced countries in this educationally, civilizationally, economically, by many other manners. So if you allow Iran to develop the way Iranians can develop, that country will overtake any one of these Gulf countries. They have been managing it with 40 years of sanctions, especially after the last so many years. So, you know, the fact is that this is not there. My fourth point is that the issue is that there are organizations of the sponsored by Israelis sitting in Washington, D.C., like FDD,
1: okay.
3: you know, which are only sponsors of Israeli agenda in United States. And they have tremendous amount of power which exists into this. So the Foundation of Defense of Democracies, which are the ones which are sponsoring all the blockades, etc., in their thought process, they will not going to relent. Like
1: okay,
3: you said, the Israeli ambassador did not, he felt bad about it because what's happened is that their issue. So they are not going to relent. So I'm to say that 60 days is a period where all will be peace and all will be hunky-dory is not right.
1: Okay.
3: Because there is Israel and there is Hezbollah. And Hezbollah has been referred in oblique manner in the deal. But Hezbollah is not a signatory to that deal.
1: Correct.
3: So what happens when Hezbollah takes on one more shot here?
1: Yes. I'm sorry I've run out of time, but I have to get a yes-no answer from all of you. Will Iran go nuclear?
3: I think it suits them to at least show a picture that they are not going nuclear because the advantage that they have earned now in this deal is so dramatic that, you know, it would be advantageous for them to not go nuclear, at least ostensibly.
1: But they will go nuclear?
3: No, I'm saying so,
1: for their own safety?
3: If we don't know about it, it would be like Pakistan.
1: Fair enough.
3: I have a little small point to make. Next six months, there'll be no oil in the world because the oil will start flowing. It has to be refined.
1: Yes.
3: All the dumps and depots and strategic reserves of the world are finished.
1: Yes.
3: They all will be have to be filled in. And you'll also have to supply oils for daily use. So the next 6 months is not peaceful people time
1: True.
3: In the world.
1: Good point. Will Iran think that if I go nuclear, I'm better protected? Will it want to go nuclear?
2: I don't think Iran will go nuclear, but Iran will always be threatening to go nuclear,
1: Fair
2: but
1: enough.
2: Will never go nuclear.
1: Fair enough. Sir, your take.
2: Short term, no. Long term, certainly.
1: Sir, your take.
0: It will go nuclear.
1: It will go nuclear. And Now, is there that realization, once you're a nuclear power, you are safe? If you're not, then that sword of Damocles will keep hanging on you. Of course, we leave you with that question. That's for you to ponder. Very interesting conversation. I want to thank all of you for joining me here on this India Today special broadcast. Wish it was longer, but next time it will be. Many thanks for joining. News and updates continue on India Today. Stay with us.

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3: Perfumes by Chobani. A fragrance that lasts longer than 10 hours. So I can be myself a little more. French Perfumes by Chobani. For him and her.

0: A special investigation team is probing major donation discrepancy allegations at the Sri Ram Janmabhoomi temple following reports of missing funds and tampered CCTV camera systems during donation counting. Today is the fifth day of the SIT probe into the alleged donation scam. Now, amidst this probe, the Uttar Pradesh Chief Minister Yogi Adityanath has hit out at the opposition, specifically the Samajwadi Party, saying those who fired bullets at car sevaks, those who wielded lathis for chanting Jai Shri Ram are now giving sermons. UP CM Yogi Adityanath went on to warn them, saying, don't say anything that hurts sentiments. There are multiple employees and staffers of the Sri Ram Mandir Trust who are currently being questioned by the SIT as the probe gathers pace. Joining me now on this India First special broadcast is Nripendra Mishra, chairman of the Sri Ram Janmabhoomi Temple Construction Committee, former principal secretary to Prime Minister Narendra Modi, and a devout Sri Ram Bhakt himself. Sir, welcome. We used to read Sant Kabir's Doha, Ram Naam ki loot hai, loot sake to loot. But here, we hear of allegations of loot of donation in the name of Sri Ram. What do you make of these allegations and complaints, sir?
1: It's a very, very sad misdeed. And it has taken away the faith of devotee. The devotee who was never asking questions till now and willingly contributed. Imagine a contribution to a non-formal, non-governmental organization amounting to about 3,500 crores for construction of his own temple, Ram Temple. That was the faith from 4 lakh villages yes. who have contributed to this. Now, all of them obviously would like to know what happened to their contribution and what happened to the contribution which they further made when they visited the temple. So it is a responsibility thrust on SIT, Special Investigation Team, that they must bring out the facts as they exist and as it should improve both. We have to be very positive about it.
0: Okay.
1: And once the devotee is assured that things now are foolproof, his confidence will be back and we'll be able to win, you know, his belief. Yeah.
0: No, you're absolutely right, sir, that Aastha has been hurt. I remember when I interviewed you during the Sri Ram Temple construction at the Sri Ram Janmabhoomi, it was like witnessing devotees working on that project. You would take off your footwear, as would engineers and workers who were working in and around the Garbhgriha. Everyone felt so proud to be associated with that yagya of the Sri Ram Temple construction. Finally, it happened after centuries of tapasya. And suddenly, we hear reports or grave allegations regarding the handling or mishandling or pilferage of donations. Sir, what do you make of this?
1: Well, you know, first, of course, the greed. But that's philosophical answer. The practical answer is that the entire system was run on informal and trust. These were the only two things which guided the management of the trust, not the construction part. The construction part, of course, extremely rigid conditions. But here, It was a matter of trust and very, very informal. That has led to some of these temporary failures. And I would think that if we replace it by a formal system, by a trust backed with vigilance, we'll be able to restore the significance and, you know, the divinity of the place.
0: Sure. But I want to understand from you, sir, what went wrong? Were you not of the view that there should be a professional setup, not ad hocism that you say we witness now or words to that effect, but there should be a professional setup to handle the donation that comes in, the handling of that donation, the monitoring that should happen at every stage, so that there is no chance of pilferage or loot? Was that not implemented? And if it wasn't, why so, sir?
1: No, I have to say that I did not make a formal recommendation in writing. In my various interaction with few people, I did it, but that was definitely a thought process scattered over time. Perhaps if I get some opportunity now, not as an assignment, but only as someone who has been there, I would definitely like to contribute the nature of improvement which must take place.
0: Truly, when a system goes wrong like this, is this effective monitoring of the system? Because in effect, this is playing with the aastha of devotees. There was a surge of devotion at the time of the construction of the Ram Temple. In your view, what needs to be done now? For example, punitive action against those who may be responsible for this and those responsible or guilty of acts of omission and commission. And sir, suggest steps to avoid a repeat in future.
1: The punitive action, of course, has to come through the criminal jurisprudence. And SIT is the competent body. I am sure it will be followed by some form of formal investigation and charge sheet. It will go through the legal process. The other three that you said, that what is, I just shared it with your Hindi channel. My suggestion would be bring a formal administration comprising of experienced people, and the administration should be separated from the trust activities, but not independent. The trust obviously must not feel, because they are overall in charge, but there has to be a hierarchy of a formal system comprising of experienced officials. That is number one. The second is that there should be work audit, which must be performed in a given time spent, say 15 days to a month, and a manual should be formed for each workstation which is there. And the third and most important is to plug those technical requirements. For example, I am getting suggestions,
0: sir,
1: on my mobile system, that why not make the entire donation cashless? Now, it's a good suggestion, but it has a limitation. limitation of faith. You see, the problem is that when the devotee appears before the deity, the God, he is compelled to contribute something in the Daan Patra. Often valuables like gold, golden ring and all. So I suppose the technical recommendation that 100% cashless should not be, but there is a need to see the functioning of CCTV, functioning of donation, valuation of valuables. So entire accounting system needs to be overhauled. These are the things that I would say that should be looked into.
0: And as a Sri Ram Bhakt, someone who was involved in the construction, that entire process of the Sri Ram Janmabhoomi Mandir, from the day the effort started till its completion, till the Prana Pratishtha, and now, does this information hurt you? What's happening inside, the sea of devotees that we see, and suddenly when we hear of these allegations, sir?
1: Oh, yes, of course. Very hurt, especially because it is at the time when I am almost concluding the assignment for temple construction.
0: So let's sincerely hope that hard action is taken against those who are responsible, and something like this never happens again. Many thanks for joining me here on this India Today special broadcast. I sincerely hope the SIT carries out its actions in a transparent manner and strict action is taken against those who are responsible so that there is no repeat of loot in the name of Maryada Purushottam Sri Ram. Many thanks for joining me, sir.
1: Thank you.

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0: and by no means least, is with the United States, where we have made significant progress already on the conclusion of an interim free trade bilateral trade agreement. And we are in the final stages of concluding that agreement. Next week, in fact, the United States Trade Representative, Mr. Jamieson Greer, will be visiting India to take forward these discussions. And in the bilateral meeting between Prime Minister and President Donald Trump yesterday in Evian, this was a major subject of discussion. Both leaders once again gave instructions for this agreement to be concluded at the earliest possible. So you can see the trade aspect as a major focus of this visit.
1: The Board of Geo Platforms has approved the draft red herring prospectus earlier today, and it will be filed with SEBI today. This is a deeply emotional moment for me, for the entire Reliance family, and for millions of its shareholders. Isha, Akash, and Anant are heading the Geo IPO process and will lead the next generation of value creation opportunities in the future. The proposed listing of Geo will demonstrate to the world that India can build technology companies of global scale, global capability, and global value. I assure you and all prospective new investors that a brighter future awaits Geo.
2: भारतीय जनता पार्टी इसी तरीके से काम करती है और कई दलों को तोड़ चुके हैं। उत्तर प्रदेश में अगर आप देखेंगे तो उत्तर प्रदेश में भी समाजवादी पार्टी के कई विधायक एमएलसी राज्यसभा उन्होंने तोड़े थे। क्या स्वार्थ रहा होगा, क्या लालच रहा होगा, क्या डर रहा होगा और लालच दे करके डरा करके वो कुछ भी कहे जाने वाले लोग, जो डर जाएगा वो अपना दल छोड़ के चला जाएगा।
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4: Someone who's so enamored or is entrenched in love stories, what is your idea of love? What is a perfect love story for you, Imtiaz?
5: I have no idea. If I had any idea, I wouldn't be making stories in which this love stories would be popping up at all times. I feel that it's the lack of clarity that leads me into this kind of cinema.
4: Are you still looking for love?
5: Everyone is looking for love, but not in the most obvious ways.
4: Hmm. You're finding perhaps there is a variety that you can have.
5: Not variety, right? Not variety in the sense of many partners.
4: No.
5: Variety in the sense
4: in
5: of in different aspects of, and also. I feel that a love story connects you with your own self. I feel ultimately the story is with the relationship with your own self. And you know, I have this thing to say that a person who has a love relationship, if he has another relationship, he perhaps behaves in the same way in that relationship also. A passionate lover is always a passionate lover in every relationship of theirs. Why is that so? It's perhaps something of their own desire that they want and they express whenever they feel that they have an opportunity or an object of love.
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3: Good evening, hello and welcome. You're with the news today, your primetime destination news, newsmakers, talking points, Friday night ahead of the weekend. This is where we'll get you all the day's top stories. First, let me tell you what our big talking point today is. Can Iran and Donald Trump trust each other as the peace plan comes into effect? Top military strategist who's worked with Donald Trump, Colonel Douglas McGregor, among my special guests today. Also, is it a time to rethink defection laws in the country as bloc parties repeatedly split and merge? That's also on the news today. Dushyant Dave versus Hitesh Jain face off as lawyers on the story today. So plenty to look forward to. But first, as always, it's time for the nine headlines at nine. In a major push for peace in West Asia, Israel and Hezbollah announce a renewal of their ceasefire. Reports say US and Qataris have worked out the deal with help from Iran. Just a day after signing the Islamabad MOU with Tehran, Donald Trump does another U-turn. Now says America won't pay $300 billion payout to Tehran. Iran signed the draft deal out of desperation, he claims. On Shiv Sena's Foundation Day in Mumbai, Uddhav Thackeray's camp ups the ante against the rebels. Aditya Thackeray hurls shameful, ungrateful and corrupt jibe. Rebel MP is likely to join Shinde Sena tomorrow. The Trinamool Congress General Secretary Abhishek Banerjee meets the Lok Sabha Speaker, submits plea to disqualify 20 rebel MPs. Decision on the plea likely to be taken before the upcoming monsoon session. The Tamil Nadu versus Karnataka water war escalates. Vijay government passes resolution against the Mekedatu project, urges centre to block the dam. Karnataka Chief Minister D.K. Shivkumar accuses Tamil Nadu of politicising the issue. Delhi High Court upholds the centre's five-day telegram ban move, says government adopted the least restrictive step and the move was not disproportionate. Ahead of the re-NEET on June 21st, the National Testing Agency to conduct a countrywide mock drill tomorrow. More than 5,500 examination centres to be brought under high security coverage. Trouble mounts for Telugu star Allu Arjun. Hyderabad court summons the actor on June 22nd in the Pushpa 2 stampede case. 35-year-old woman died in the stampede last year, which had led to the actor's arrest. An Italian Prime Minister Meloni raids fire on the US President Donald Trump after he claimed that she begged him for a photo. Meloni says Trump's statements are false. Italy and I will never beg. Italian Foreign Minister cancels a visit to US over Trump's remarks.

0: But the story that we are breaking this evening, Israel and Hezbollah have agreed to a ceasefire. That's important because that was critical to ensure that the Iran-US peace deal went ahead. Media reports saying the truce has taken effect from 6:30 p.m. Indian Standard Time. A U.S. official says Benjamin Netanyahu has 100% agreed to the truce. Israel says we will respond if Hezbollah attacks us, and otherwise we are ready to hold our peace. Remember, this was very critical to ensure that the peace plan that was signed between Tehran and Washington goes through, because all of this is coming against the backdrop of the fact that the U.S. Vice President J.D. Vance cancelled his trip to Switzerland because of the fresh fighting that had broken out in southern Lebanon today. While 18 people were killed in southern Lebanon following the Israeli airstrikes, four IDF soldiers were killed in a Hezbollah attack. Here is a report on the very latest, the top story.
1: The memorandum of understanding between the US and Iran, signed on Wednesday, is already being tested. Israel bombed parts of southern Lebanon early Friday, while Lebanon claimed 18 people died in these attacks. Israel says four of its soldiers died in attacks by Hezbollah. By evening, Israel and Hezbollah entered into a truce. Ceasefire in Lebanon is one of the conditions laid out in the MOU. But Israel has made it clear that the deal is not binding on them.
2: We will restore security to the northern communities. This requires maintaining the security zone in southern Lebanon. We will not leave there as long as Israel's security needs require it. We will stand firm on our security interests while preserving the important bond with our American friends who fought beside us shoulder to shoulder. We will continue to navigate our path wisely and with judgment.
1: Amid the differences with Israel, U.S. Vice President J.D. Vance cancelled his trip to Geneva, where the first round of talks with Iran were to take place. President Donald Trump is facing criticism from both Republican Party members and Israeli government members over the deal he signed with Iranian President Masoud Pezeshkian. Vice President Vance lashed out at Israeli leaders over their stand.
3: Donald J. Trump is the only head of state in the entire world who is sympathetic to the nation of Israel at this moment in time. Some of those cabinet members, Bibi, to his credit, has not gone down this path, but to some of these cabinet members in Israel who are attacking the President of the United States, the problem for Israel is not Donald J. Trump. And anybody in Israel who thinks their biggest problem is the President of the United States needs to wake up and smell the reality of the situation.
1: Iran's Supreme Leader Mojtaba Khamenei in a statement said he had cleared the deal after talks with President Pezeshkian. But there are doubters in Iran too.
2: Personally, I'm not very optimistic about an agreement with the United States. The reason is their past breaches of commitments and our previous experiences. The two wars that were imposed on us over the past year both occurred while we were in the middle of negotiations with the Americans. Therefore, in Tehran, we are also preparing ourselves for the possibility of another war. We do not believe what the Americans say, and we act based on our own calculations. At the same time, we are using the option of negotiation and diplomacy, and we will continue to have to talk with the Americans.
1: Meanwhile, the Strait of Hormuz has reopened. Over 20 ships have moved across the strait since the MOU was signed. The real challenge, however, will be resuming the talks that got cancelled. The MOU makes it mandatory to reach a final deal within 60 days unless both US and Iran extend the deadline. Bureau Report, India Today.
0: Okay, that's not the only problem for Donald Trump. Dealing with Benjamin Netanyahu is one thing. Donald Trump now has a fresh problem to deal with. The Italian Prime Minister Meloni. There, Donald Trump has said that Giorgia Meloni has been given a fact check, because it was said by Donald Trump, possibly as a comment that he made where Donald Trump had said that Meloni had allegedly begged him for a photograph during the G7 summit. Meloni has strongly rejected the claim, saying she is astonished by the remarks, described them as entirely fabricated. So you've got Donald Trump now facing another war of words, call it what you will, with the Italian Prime Minister. In fact, Italy has strongly reacted, with the Foreign Minister of Italy now choosing to not go to the United States. Italian Foreign Minister has cancelled his trip, we are told, to the United States. So you've got a real situation there building up. Remember, Meloni was among the few leaders of Europe who had gone and attended Donald Trump's inauguration. They were seen to have a warm relationship. Suddenly, Donald Trump's comments have created... Let's listen in to what Giorgia Meloni has had to say.
4: Certe cose meritano una risposta immediata. Le dichiarazioni di Donald Trump sono dichiarazioni totalmente inventate.
1: Donald Trump's statements are completely made up. I'm frankly appalled. I don't know why the President of the United States behaves this way with his own allies. After all, it is not the first time this has happened.
4: Con i nemici degli Stati Uniti, con leadership con le quali invece...
0: There you can see the Giorgia Meloni versus Donald Trump fight playing out there. All out Meloni versus Trump war breaks out. The last thing that you want is more kind of friction, and it comes just days after the G7 summit. So that's the news that's coming in at the moment. You've got a diplomatic showdown after Giorgia Meloni's post, because Donald Trump claimed that she was begging for a photograph with him. Not exactly the kind of words that you would use, and this is the problem with Donald Trump. Okay, we've got another breaking news that's coming up at the moment, because amidst the controversy over the $300 billion payout to Iran, so that controversy is also playing out. Donald Trump saying there is no $300 billion payment to Iran by the U.S., that is fake news. All there is for the U.S. is success, lower oil prices, and victory. Check out the stock market. This is democratic or democratic propaganda at play. So you've also got controversies now playing out of the deal that was allegedly struck between Tehran and Washington. Donald Trump claiming that there is no $300 billion payment that's been made to Iran by the United States. He's calling it fake news, saying all there is for the U.S. is success, lower oil prices, and victory. But the truth is that if you go through the Islamabad Memorandum of Understanding, as it's called, it is specifically mentioned that there will be a $300 billion payment. So how that amounts to fake news is not clear, but clearly Donald Trump finds himself under pressure on different fronts. And that's been picked up by the Iranians, and could also thereby create more problems for the Iranian leader, for the American leadership. So that's the other big news that's coming in for the moment. The controversy that's playing out, no $300 billion payment to Iran by the United States. That's fake news. All there is for the U.S. is success, lower oil prices, and victory. Check out the stock market. So Donald Trump, not for the first time, is giving conflicting signals, and that again puts the deal between the United States and Iran under a question. We saw that deal being put under a question mark this morning because of the Israeli strikes on southern Lebanon. There was talk that Iran, as a result, would not open up the Strait of Hormuz.

0: his $300 billion payout. The U.S. Vice President, as we said, Mr. Vance, has cancelled his visit to Switzerland, and there will still be the test will come over the next 60 days whether this deal stands or not. For now, there are clearly different interpretations of that memorandum of understanding that was signed between the two leaders in only yesterday. So we'll have to wait and see how this plays out, because clearly all is not clear and all. Okay, let me. Okay, let's now go to Colonel Douglas. Let's go to Colonel Douglas McGregor. We've been waiting in on him. Appreciate your joining us, Colonel McGregor.
1: Reporting in
0: As
1: progress.
0: You're seeing, we're still getting conflicting signals the day after the two sides had agreed to a peace plan. Donald Trump saying there's no $300 billion payout to the Iranians. How do you see all of this playing out? Is there still concerns over whether this peace plan will hold, in your view?
2: I think we need to keep in mind that this is not a peace plan. This is a memorandum of understanding that provides a framework for future discussion on a range of issues, not the least of which is the nuclear question. In the meantime, all sides have agreed to a peace. Excuse me. All sides have now agreed to a ceasefire. I just received word that in Lebanon, the Israelis and Hezbollah have come to another ceasefire. So the fighting there has currently stopped. If that's the case, then I think there will be a resumption in Vice President Vance's trip to sign the framework agreement in Switzerland.
0: But Colonel, aren't we? It seems almost that there is this huge trust deficit that lies. If tomorrow, for example, the Iranians say that there is a commitment in this memorandum of understanding to these $300 billion. Now you're saying we won't even give you 10 cents. How does one ensure that this trust deficit is bridged in any serious manner?
2: I think the only thing that we can be completely sure of at this stage is that President Trump has decided to end the American military participation in this war. I think that's increasingly clear. A number of critical U.S. military assets have returned to the United States, and there are signs in the region of a plan to disengage. Now, as far as what will be paid and when it will be paid, I know there was a plan to pay $12 billion before the agreement was signed, another $12 billion after the agreement was signed. As far as the 300 is concerned, that, of course, is Iranian money. And I assume that at some point that will be addressed and it will be turned back over to the Iranians. I think that President Trump is working through a great deal of opposition inside the United States, inside his own White House, for that matter. But I do think he's committed to this. The real wild card that he deals with, as you know, is Israel. The Israelis are not happy about this at all. And that's not going to go away quickly. But at least for the moment, the fighting in Lebanon has stopped, which creates the opportunity for the signing in Switzerland. Building trust is going to take a long, long time. There is no reason why the Iranians in particular should trust us or the Israelis. But I think that President Trump wants to rebuild that, and I think he's going to work towards it.
0: How do you respond, Colonel McGregor, to those who say this MOU, the Islamabad Memorandum of Understanding, actually gives Iran a lifeline? It gives them a chance to rebuild, it gives them a chance to reconstruct, and thereby buy even more time. The regime is not going anywhere, it appears, and therefore it gives Iran even more time to rebuild itself.
2: Yes, I think that's true, but I think that President Trump looked carefully at the situation and concluded that this was necessary for the global economy. If you look at conditions in your own country right now in India, it's vital to open that Strait of Hormuz to restore normal commerce. I think he's reached the conclusion that whatever his interests may have been in the past, the number one interest right now is global economic stability. He also wants to improve the situation at home in the United States. Inflation is rising. and our fiscal position

0: is very fragile. So I think he's decided that the best thing to do, regardless of the circumstances, is to put an end to the fighting and get the strait open. I think that's his principal focus. Mm-hmm. The other things will follow.
1: Yeah, you're saying the other things will follow. Now, are we therefore to presume that this was a deal that America struck under pressure? Do you believe the Iranians, because I had supporters of Donald Trump yesterday who saying it was Iran that was desperate for the deal. What you're suggesting is Donald Trump was just as keen to get a deal in place.
0: I think so. I think it would be a mistake to assume that he is not acutely sensitive to the global economy. India's resource sovereignty is at risk. 50% of your energy comes entirely from the Persian Gulf. We haven't even talked about fertilizer and all the other various minerals and substances that you've got to get from the Persian Gulf, sulfuric acid, helium, aluminum, and so forth. He knows that. We are also interested in global economic stability. I think this particular war, if it has taught us anything, is that we are all connected. You can't wage war in isolation from the rest of the world. It affects everyone. He's discovered that. And he's also discovered that some things have been happening of which I don't think he was aware. And these are some of the things the Israelis have done that have made it very, very difficult to reach any sort of peaceful outcome. And he talked about that in his latest press conference.
1: So in conclusion, if I were to ask you, Colonel McGregor, winners and losers, who do you see as having come out stronger and who has come out weaker, including the other stakeholders like Israel? Who do you think has come out stronger and weaker at the end of this 100-day-plus war?
0: The United States' strategic influence in the Middle East is on the decline. It is significantly reduced. That's a simple fact. And we now have Iran unambiguously in control of the Strait of Hormuz, and that is something that militarily cannot be reversed. We accept that. I think that's simply a fact. We're not going to see a restoration of the pre-war status quo. I don't think you're going to see U.S. forces move back into the Gulf, rebuild these posts and bases that they had. That's simply not going to happen because we can't protect them. And the states in the region realize that we cannot protect them against the technology that is now in the hands of the Iranians and many other people around the planet. So I think Iran is a clear winner. It is now emerging on the stage as a great power. That doesn't have to be dangerous or detrimental to us. And I think that's something else that President Trump is now exploring and concluding. Israel is clearly the loser in this operation, more profoundly than anyone else, because Israel has overreached. The Greater Israel Project has simply multiplied the enemies of Israel. The Greater Israel Project is the problem. The destruction of human life in Gaza is the problem. The destruction of human life in Lebanon is the problem. These things cannot go on. Israel has to make a decision. Do they continue down this path of self-destruction and suicide, which in my judgment is where they're headed, or do they back up and they discover that they live in this region, they have to live with the people in it? That's an unanswered question right now, and for the moment, there are lots of unhappy Israelis and lots of unhappy Israeli agents inside the United States who don't want this war to end. But I don't think President Trump is going to continue. I think he's made it pretty clear he wants this to end.
1: So are you hopeful that at the end of the 60 days, because that's the period within which this memorandum has to translate itself into a proper peace document, are you hopeful that at the end of the 60 days, we will have a deal that ensures long-term peace in the region? Or will this remain a volatile, unstable region for some of the very reasons you've given, including Israel's role?
0: Well, it would be wonderful if the Middle East could
1: and the role of the Iran-backed militias.
0: Yeah, well, I think it would be wonderful if the Middle East could become permanently stable. I'm not sure we're going to see that in our lifetimes. But I think we can see at the end of this 60-day period a new status quo emerge. And I think the two dominant powers in the region are probably going to be Iran and also Turkey. The Turks are another powerful force in the region. They are going to have a say in what happens in the future in ways that have not been the case since the end of World War I. The United States, on the other hand, is going to want to do business with everybody, but is going to curtail its military involvement. And I think that's appropriate for us and for the rest of the world. And again, your question is valid. What about Israel? Israel's future is up to Israel and how it wants to live or not live in the region.
1: Okay, I'm going to leave it there, Colonel McGregor. We had a bit of a problem connecting with you earlier on the show, but as always, good to have you and speak so plainly as ever. Thank you very much for joining me on the show tonight. Thank you.
0: Thank you.
1: Good to see you. Going to turn from there to my other big story, because it's been a busy week in politics and it shows no signs of ending. Today, both the Shiv Senas were celebrating their foundation day in different parts of Mumbai. The split in the Shiv Sena is almost certain because Aditya Thackeray has lashed out at the rebels, calling them corrupt and worse. Remember, this comes on the back of a split that took place in the Trinamool Congress with 20 Lok Sabha MPs led by Kakoli Ghosh Dastidar merging with an unrecognized party called the Nationalist Citizen Party of India. Today, the TMC's parliamentary party leader Abhishek Banerjee met Speaker Om Birla today, urging him not to recognize the rebels' merger. And we've seen only yesterday in Karnataka, MLC elections, the Congress got the benefit when JDS and BJP MLAs cross-voted in that election, suggesting a churning that's taking place there. And in Jharkhand, it was the Congress candidate, Pranab Jha, who was defeated by an NDA-backed independent and industrialist Parimal Natwani, with claims that MLAs of RJD, among others, voted in favor of Natwani. So it's been a season of splits, mergers and cross-voting, which takes me to my talking point. Take a look. Okay, let's raise the big questions then on that big talking point. Has the time come to rethink defection laws in this country? Are more safeguards needed? Is defection the freedom to choose a party? Should defections be fully banned? Or should an individual be asked to step down from his or her office or MPship before they defect? Just some of the questions I want to raise. On my face off, Dushyant Dave, Senior Advocate, Supreme Court of India, Hitesh Jain, Senior Advocate, Supreme Court, and also someone who's been associated with the BJP. Dushyant Dave, to you first. Do you believe, given all that we've seen in the last couple of weeks, parties breaking up, splits taking place, mergers with so-called shell parties, cross-voting in Rajya Sabha elections, has the time come, in your view, to rethink defection laws? Maybe a person has to resign from his or her party before they can switch sides?
2: Well, Rajdeep,
1: or resign her MP seat, rather, MP MLA seat.
2: Rajdeep, it is a very, very serious challenge to the democracy, to the survival, to the existence of the democracy. But it started way back in 1967, when, you remember, a Congress MLA, Gayamal, you know, joined another party and then came back to the Congress. And when he came back, the then chief minister said, now Gayamal, Gayaram is Ayaram. So, you know, right from 1967, we have been seeing this. The problem is that there is no character left amongst the politicians, with great respect. And today, what we are witnessing is nothing but, you know, what really started way back. So, you know, you can't just blame the BJP. Of course, BJP is responsible, because Prime Minister is always talking about constitutional morality. But when it comes to, you know, this kind of nonsense, Prime Minister keeps absolute silence. So there is no doubt about the fact that this is a challenge to the people of India. This is a challenge to the very existence of democracy, to the parliament, to the legislative assemblies, to the panchayats. Right from the grassroots level to the highest level, this is now becoming endemic. And the only way we can control it is asking whoever wishes to join another party after getting elected on the platform of one particular party to first resign, recontest, and then he can certainly do it on the behalf of the other party. There is nothing. But you can't allow that member of panchayat or assembly or parliament, that be it Rajya Sabha or Lok Sabha, to switch sides merely under the shelter of the 10th schedule, which is nothing but a fraud on the constitution.
1: So you're calling, before I go, you're calling for a one-line addition in a sense to the 10th schedule, saying if anyone, any individual or group, whether you're two-thirds or whatever your number is, you must resign from your membership of the assembly or parliament or council before you switch sides. Am I clear? That's the one line you want added to the 10th schedule.
2: Absolutely, Rajdeep. The problem is that the Supreme Court has, you know, unfortunately accepted, you know, this floor test nonsense. And we know that all these guys, when they, you know, are taken, as we have seen in Maharashtra, as we have seen in Madhya Pradesh, in Goa, in Karnataka, state after state under Mr. Modi, Congress was using dismissal of the governments, presidential dismissal. Now Mr. Modi is using this, you know, MLAs to cross over. You know, they are hijacked in planes, then they are treated in 7-star hotels in Assam or somewhere. They all come and Supreme Court says, oh, there must be voting on the floor and voting must decide. But these Johnnies have already been bought over. So what is the point of that? So first, this floor test has to go. Supreme Court must rethink about this seriously. And if you put this one condition in the 10th schedule, that yes, now you have a free choice. You want to go to another party. There is nothing wrong about a congressman thinking of BJP or TMC member thinking of BJP. That's right. That's his right. But he must step down. Then recontest on BJP seat. That's the only way we can stop this rot. Otherwise, we can't stop this rot.
1: Okay. So you're calling essentially for a rethink of the SR Bommai case, the floor test. Hitesh Jain, your view. Do you agree with Dushyant Dave that we need to relook at the 10th schedule? Not enough to say if two-thirds of the members want to switch and merge with another party, even if it is, as some are calling it, a shell party, it's okay. If two-thirds of Shiv Sena MPs suddenly decide they don't like Uddhav Thackeray, they join the Shinde Sena, who they contested again. Do you believe that one line needs to be added? Give up your membership and recontest. Do you believe that is the way forward?
3: Rajdeep, I have a different take, and my position is simple. The anti-defection law, should it continue? Yes, it must continue. But it must be interpreted and reviewed in a manner that strengthens the democracy and not weakens it. Currently, what you are seeing, basically, political parties have become a hereditary corporations or hereditary ownerships. The internal election system is weak. There is no democracy, internal democracy in the political parties. And effectively, you are seeing families or certain individuals are calling shot in one particular political parties. There is no dissent whatsoever. So the real question today is, if a substantial majority of the elected representatives of a political party, they believe that if their leadership has abandoned the party's original ideology, what is the route for them? Should they follow the leadership who has abandoned the original ideology, or should they, or can they be forced to remain under a leadership regardless of their democratic mandate? For example, in 2019, Shiv Sena fought as a UT and then it formed an MBA. So that is the reason the legislators felt that you are abandoning the original ideology. So the problem is the political parties, they are democratic institution. They are not private parties. But the manner in which the political parties are run, they have been run as a private parties. So therefore, there is a fundamental distinction in law. Between
1: so you don't want any change in the law?
3: I will just make one point. There is a fundamental distinction between individual defection and collective political alignment. The law, the defection law, anti-defection law should deal with the fundamental individual defection and not with the collective political alignment.
1: So how would you do that? What change would you bring in the existing law, if any? Would you bring any change, or you're saying it's okay if some individuals are two-thirds? You believe that two-thirds is enough? Do you believe two-thirds people decide to leave a party, join another one? That's okay, even if the party is unheard of, if it's the Nationalist Citizenship Party of India that has suddenly emerged, all of that is okay?
3: Well, as I mentioned to you, the distinction which I have been drawing between an individual deflection and collective political alignment, because in the case of individual defection, there can be a possibility of a corruption. That is what the anti-defection law aims at, preventing that Ayaram Gayaram culture. But in the case of collective political alignment, realignment, that needs to be supported. Because the illustration which I gave you, when a particular family is ruining, the family leadership wants to impose its diktat upon the majority of the legislators. Can they not have a right of dissent? Can they not have the right to express their views? They definitely should have a right to move away from a leader who wants to abandon the original ideology of the parties or the principles of the parties.
1: You know, many will, of course, say, Dushyant Dave, look at Britain, for example. There, even individuals can dissent against their party leadership, but stay within the party. Now, here is Hitesh Jain saying that, look, if a group feels that the party has abandoned its ideals, if the party is not functioning in a democratic way, the group should have the right to join someone else. Individuals in Britain, for example, can freely disagree. They can even question or challenge a whip. In India today, you can't even, an individual, in fact, cannot even challenge his or her party whip. So it's become very complicated. Individuals are constricted, but groups are free to join anyone. And Hitesh is saying that's not a problem. He's saying if groups want to join, so be it. If they don't agree with the party, why should they not join?
2: Rajdeep, there are very serious fundamental issues. I quite agree with Mr. Jain when he says that, look, party leaderships are, now becoming very unpopular with a group of people within the party because of, as he rightly says, family running them or, some kind of domination by the leaders. If that's a problem in every party. I mean, BJP also hardly has any democracy. You should know that. I mean, today, virtually, Mr. Modi and Mr. Shah are running BJP, and they are selecting anybody and everybody, including the BJP president, every time. I mean, so let's not go into that. Yes, I agree. Problem is the character of people who are elected. And, the kind of money power that BJP today has, it's the richest political party in the world. And, these MLAs, these panchayat members, these members of parliament are very, very, prone to accepting, these kind of temptations which are offered, which are very substantial. We only
1: but
2: hear.
1: But you can't legislate character. Mr. Dave, with due regard, how do you legislate moral character? You can't legislate moral character.
2: I agree, you don't. That's why I'm saying that if you were to bring a law which says simply prohibit any kind of a switching of side, whether it's a collective conscience or an individual conscience, you get yourself re-elected. You are not prohibited from getting re-elected on BJP. You like suddenly BJP because you are not happy with Mr. Rahul Gandhi or Mr. Uddhav Thackeray or Mamata in your parties. Fair enough. Go to Mr. Modi, but have the courage. And Mr. Modi should accept him saying, you first step down, we will give you a ticket, you contest, and then you come back into the assembly or parliament. That's how the democracy should be strengthened. That's how a person like Mr. Modi should do it. Because he is today undoubtedly the most popular leader. Mm-hmm. He has promised, that there will be clean public life. This is complete negation of constitutional morality. I mean, framers never imagined that our politicians will be like this, so cheap that they have no ideology. Their only ideology is power and nothing but power. So that is the something which has to stop, immediately every political party should agree. BJP should agree first. And, right. It will really go a long way in making this country a real democracy.
3: Rajdeep,
1: Hitesh, is the time in a way to, the question is, this has now reached epidemic proportions. It's always happened. I'm not saying it was invented by the BJP or it started 2024. It's been happening for years. You get elected on one party symbol, on one platform, you switch. Don't you think that there is a need for some kind of a check on it? Because the money power is staggering that we are told about. It's very difficult to prove it. But everyone, it's the worst kept secret in politics that huge amounts of monies are changing hands every time these defections are taking place. Given all that, should there be not some check? And if so, what is that check?
3: Rajdeep, as I mentioned to you, a defection law cannot be judged from the standpoint of whether BJP is powerful, Mr. Modi is powerful. That's a very wrong way of looking at it. I have a different perspective. Today, if you will see, there is a larger concern in India about the political parties. And they lack meaningful internal democracy. As I mentioned to you, leadership transitions are often hereditary in most of the cases. Internal elections are weak and they are non-existent. So in a scenario where you have a political, their political parties are run like a hereditary corporations, there are no internal elections. Virtually, there is no democracy in a political
1: but how
3: party.
1: Do I legislate that? How do I legislate that?
3: You tell me something.
1: How do I legislate hereditary leadership?
3: Correct.
1: How do I legislate hereditary leadership? Just as I can't legislate moral character, how do I legislate hereditary leadership?
3: Okay. The answer is very clear. You can legislate hereditary leadership in a way because the political parties should agree that there should be a free and fair internal elections, that they should allow a meaningful contest within the parties. It cannot be like an heirship certificate given to the generations. So you have to agree for a meaningful election process where it is not rigged in the favor of a particular family, but individuals really have stand a chance to get themselves elected to the political leadership. Because let us look at a situation. Suppose a particular leader or a particular family, they decides to take a view. And if you have a particular ideology, you abandon the ideology. Like take the case of Tamil Nadu. Congress was in alliance with DMK. They fought the elections together with the DMK. And what happened when the results happened? They switched the side and went across to Vijay. Is that moral? What will you call them in such cases? What do you call such scenario? Take the case of Mr. Shinde, where you fight in alliance with BJP and then you go and sit with the MPA. Is that not an opportunism? Will this not be called a corruption? Where is the question of who?
1: That's Uddhav Thackeray. Uddhav Thackeray. Yes.
3: Yeah, so all this. Now take the case of West Bengal. Subendu Adhikari and Abhishek Banerjee, there was a fight. So again, there is a case where the particular families, they are stalling the rise of the grassroots leaders, and therein lies the problem. They don't want the grassroots leadership to grow. They don't want internal democracy. They don't want elections properly meaningful within the political parties. All these systems and areas needs to be addressed when we discuss the issues of defection. You cannot discuss only merely on a standalone basis.
1: Okay, I'm going to leave it there. It's interesting. Either way, I hope that this debate is taken forward because the last time there was an amendment was, of course, in 2003, where ironically Arun Jaitley, whom both of you know, was the law minister of the country and he had put the two-thirds rule in place. But times have changed. Very quickly, Dushyant, just 30 seconds.
2: Two things. One, I don't agree with Mr. Jain that BJP is democracy. You know, last president, Mr. Nadda, acting president, was imposed. The new president is imposed. And one day, entire Gujarat cabinet, including chief minister, were sacked. I mean, let's not talk about democracy within BJP. Every political party has no democracy. Secondly, in England or America, people join parties with ideology, with principles. Yes, they may vote against the party, but the ideology principles remain. They vote against the party on policy, on certain decisions. But the commitment is lifetime. We don't have people who are committed lifetime to a political ideology.
1: We are entering the political realm. Let's focus, as I said, at the outset on the law. Either way, as I said, we need to relook possibly at the laws to strengthen the way our democracy can be seen to be more ethical. You can't legislate ethics, but you can at least put some kind of legislative provisions that might make it more difficult for the unethical to get away. I appreciate two fine voices joining me on my face off today. Thank you both so much.
2: You must put teeth in your law.
1: Okay, put teeth in the law. Thank you both very much. We may have a wider debate on that issue in the days ahead because the defections are not stopping anytime soon. Let's take a break at this point. When we return, another of the top stories tonight. The Sector versus Telegram battle. That's right. No relief for the big messaging app ahead of the NEET exams. The High Court endorses a 5-day shutdown decision. More after the break. You're watching the news today. News without the noise.

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1: Perfumes by Chobha, a fragrance that lasts longer than 10 hours. So I can be myself a little more. French Perfumes by Chobha, for him and her.

0: watching India Today Television. India Today Television studio is safe from dengue, protected by All Out.
1: Welcome back. You're with the news today. Let's turn to the other big story. The Delhi High Court today rejected the plea of the messenger app Telegram against the temporary ban imposed by the central government ahead of the NEET exam retest that will take place on Sunday. The court has upheld the center's order, saying the government is fully empowered to block access to the platform to protect the integrity, they say, of the NEET UG examination. Take a look at this report.
2: It is a massive snub for Telegram from the Delhi High Court. Center's decision to temporarily block Telegram ahead of the June 21st NEET UG retest has been upheld. The platform will remain suspended till June 22nd. A single bench of Justice Tejas Karia rejected Telegram's plea against the temporary ban. Delhi High Court categorically stated that government is empowered to direct blocking access to Telegram. The court also mentioned that order was least restrictive, not disproportionate. While pronouncing the order, the court noted that the move was justified to safeguard the integrity of the NEET examination process. The court also rejected Telegram's contention that the decision was arbitrary, noting that the government's order was based on relevant material. The government had imposed the temporary restriction, citing apprehensions that Telegram was being used by organized cheating networks allegedly involved in the NEET UG controversy.
3: This comes one day after Centre made some really serious allegations against Telegram app, calling it the new dark web, and also going to the extent of saying that it's the most convenient app for terrorist activities. The court hasn't decided whether these allegations are correct or not, but has only upheld Centre's ban. Now, it's true that the ban is temporary as of now, but today's court ruling gives legal backing to Centre's action, which could have an influence on how these app blocking orders are seen in the future.
2: This is being seen as a significant victory for the government in its crackdown to ensure the NEET UG examination takes place without compromise. With Srishti Ojha, Bureau Report, India Today.
1: Okay, let's turn from that story to our Get Real India story. The story of how a family has been torn apart in Gujarat. The government says they are cracking down on alleged illegal Bangladesh immigrants. But guess what? In the process, they've gone and broken a family in Gujarat. Kajal was arrested by the Gujarat police in the crackdown. Her husband, Tarun, and their two children are seeking their release, saying this is a classic case of police overreach. Take a look at tonight's Get Real India story.
4: A love story that transcends borders could now meet a heartbreaking end. Kajal first met Tarun Patel on Facebook and the two fell in love. She crossed over to India from Bangladesh around 15 years ago. Here in Anand in Gujarat, Kajal converted to Hinduism and married Tarun. Recently, Kajal was detained by Gujarat police during a special drive to evict illegal Bangladeshi immigrants.
5: उसको पकड़े लगभग 15 दिन हो चुके हैं. अभी तक मैं सब जगह जा के थक गया हूँ कि मेरी वाइफ को मेरे बच्चों से मिलने दिया जाए.
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4: Kajal embraced local culture and spent nearly a decade building a life that revolved around her family. But now, Tarun is staring at a bleak future where his two kids will live without their mother. With Hitali Shah, Bureau Report, India Today.
1: A love story that deserves a happier ending. I hope that the Gujarat government and the center is watching that story. This couple deserves to be reunited. I want to leave you though with my image tonight. While the war may have ended in West Asia, it's only escalating between Ukraine and Russia. Today, specks of black oil rained down on Moscow after Ukraine hit a key refinery in the Russian capital. This was the largest Ukrainian attack since the start of the full-scale war, with close to 200 drones fired towards Moscow. The attack damaged the refinery, caused fire, and sent debris raining down across the region. This is a war that seems never to end, longer now than even the Second World War. Think about that. Thanks for watching. You stay well, stay safe. Good night, Shubh Ratri, Jai Hind, Namaskar.
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0: The court verdict said you have the right to love, the right to choose. But in a world ruled by documents and red tape, living together peacefully requires more than just love. It requires a legal existence. In 2025, policy proposals were sent to the high-powered committee. While the larger policy issues still wait for the recommendations of the committee, some ministries and departments have issued executive orders. The RBI allowed joint bank accounts, centre allowed ration cards to non-married couples. Companies and government offices opened up to hiring openly trans persons and gay persons. The problem, however, is that schemes on paper are different from actual implementation. Even as banking law allows non-blood related persons to open joint accounts, a gay couple who tries to get one could face clueless bankers who ask for certification of marriage or a company partnership. Education policy about inclusion and awareness has not yet translated into textbooks. There are positive steps being taken by some states also for employment, education, even medical treatment. Queer couples and activists have now gone back to court for some specific small issues that could make their life easier.
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1: 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Why is this happening to me?
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0: Hello everyone and welcome to the Deal Dialogue. The West Asia war had a direct impact on lives of every Indian. With the fuel price hike, not once, but four times, it impacted our weekly budget as well. But with the Strait of Hormuz now opened, the 110-day war is over and the crude flows is now smooth. What will be the impact, direct and perhaps long-term, on India, particularly about the inflation and also on the GDP numbers? And let's not forget the sowing season. We are in the middle of one of the most critical agriculture point in India. So to decode that, we have with us Professor Gaurav Vallabh. He's the member of Economic Advisory Council of Prime Minister and a senior economist, Professor Arun Kumar, author and Professor of Economics. We have S.C. Garg joining us, author and former Finance and Economic Affairs Secretary. Right here in the studio also, we have Sanjeev Ahluwalia, Distinguished Fellow, Chintan Research Foundation. Professor Vallabh, the Iran war triggered multiple fuel hikes. If we were to sum it up, it was around 7 to 8 per litre. Of course, it wasn't direct, but over a period of few weeks. Will this opening of Hormuz lead to easing of or perhaps some kind of revisiting of the numbers? I mean, the fuel price hike.
1: See, let's take the numbers in absolute. When on 28th of February 2026, the crude oil prices were around $70 per barrel. And today when we are discussing and talking, today also the crude oil price is more than $80 per barrel. So there is, and in between, the prices had went up to $125, $157 per barrel, the peak price in the month of March. So today also, the prices of crude oil is around 18% more than the February prices. And in March, it was more than doubled also. And our petrol and diesel prices hike was in between 7 to 8%. If I compare with any emerging economy of the world or any developed economy of the world, India's petrol and diesel price hike during this West Asia conflict was lowest in the world.
0: Okay. Professor Arun Kumar, come in now. The higher fuel prices, the concerns also about fertilizer prices and the inflationary pressure, which was felt.
2: Yes.
0: And by every Indian, let's be practical about it. Do you see this burden actually easing?
2: Yes, because there's a supply shock. Supply shock means not only fuel prices went up, there's a shortage of fuel, which is reused for production. So it affected production also. Then many things come out of crude. For instance, helium comes out, sulfur comes out, you know, APIs for pharmaceuticals, etc. So everything was short. And everything's production was getting affected. So when this supply eases, and it'll take maybe 3-4 months for it to restore back to where it was, then all these things will also ease. Now, the problem is, will Israel let it happen? Because there's 60 days, there's uncertainty. Yesterday, there was bombing in Lebanon, and that was part of the deal. Yes. Will the deal continue? If the deal doesn't continue, then the problems may reappear in some other form. So there's an uncertainty about how far the deal will go through. And how far production will be restored, because there was short supply for many things, and whether prices will be there. Now, prices are usually very sticky. Once they rise, they don't really come down. And therefore,
0: that's right.
2: The inflation, you know, may be there, you know, which will continue to bother. And especially black marketing was there in gas, etc., where a cylinder of 950 was going for 4,000, 5,000 rupees. So for the unorganized sector, there's a big hit. They earn around 10,000, 11,000 rupees. If they have spent 3,000-4,000 more on gas, then their entire budget goes. They're not able to pay the fees of the...
0: Before I bring in others, let me go back to Professor Vallabh. You know, because the Prime Minister held multiple meetings during the course of this entire 110-day war, there was this sense of having some kind of... give some kind of cushion to the Indian economy. If the prices go down, will it extend to the consumer?
1: See, that decision has to be taken by the Prime Minister and the Cabinet. But I had a one valid point that still the crude oil prices is 20% more than the February prices. Still when we are talking. And in March, it was more than doubled. And our petrol and diesel price hike was 7 to 8%. So, question is that we had not increased it proportionately. I can give you at least 10 developed nations example where petrol and diesel prices in last 100 days was doubled. What was X? It become 2X. And coming to what Professor Arun Kumarji was telling, let us talk about numbers. During this conflict also, the CPI number which came few days back, it was less than 4%. I agree there is some pressure on the WPI numbers. I agree on that. Some WPI numbers may be reflected in the days to come on CPI also. That may be the probability. But the resilience of Indian economy is maintaining the show. We are still, when we are in this geopolitical conflict also, we are the fastest large economy of the world, fastest growing. As per various multilateral agencies, we are growing at 6.2 to 6.5% current fiscal. And for the next two fiscals also, this is the approximation.
0: Sujit Bhalla actually disagrees with that tag. He's of the opinion that that is not the fair tag anymore of the fastest growing large economy. But let me bring in S.C. Garg. S.C. Garg, you know, this impact particularly on fertilizers, do you see that easing now? And will that be just in time? Because the sowing season has started.
3: So the fertilizer prices internationally have some sympathy with the oil prices as well. They are priced in that way. Fertilizer prices internationally have started coming down from their very high peaks. More important was the supply issue of the fertilizers, which had created problems as well. So going forward, I suspect that it will take some time for the fertilizer ingredients to get normalized in the form of the gas and infrastructure of the Middle East, Qatar, and others. So it'll take some time, but the big sort of worry that fertilizer will not be available, and it'll perhaps be many months before the fertilizer supplies get normal. That worry is over, I guess, the season is on. We don't have as much stock of fertilizer as is needed. So there would be some shortages in the ongoing Kharif season. But I think by the time the Rabi comes, the fertilizer situation would be very normal. On the petroleum prices, I think one point which is very important, which we normally focus on retail. It is important to link the commercial sector prices, because that is where the government did not bear any sort of loss and passed on everything, whether it is the commercial gas cylinder or restaurants and others or the commercial supply. That should come down. If that is not reduced by the government, I don't see the retail prices being reduced by the government anytime soon. Because that is, they have a lot of under recoveries to take care. And the calculation suggests that their buying price is not very, very much lower than what their retail prices are.
0: In terms of the pre-war situation, pre-West Asia war situation, be it on the cost of the amount of fertilizers and also the cost of fertilizer as well as the crude price. Do you think we'll be able to reach it in near future, in this quarter or perhaps the next one? What are you seeing short to long-term impact?
3: So, Maria, the oil prices were pegged at a much higher assumed crude prices before the war started. That was reflected in the large profits which the oil marketing companies were making. Elsewhere in the world, the prices at the retail end are linked to the ongoing current prices, not in India. And therefore, a comparison that pre-war price were increased only by about 8 to 10% is not very fair. elsewhere. So elsewhere, the prices have started coming down very sharply again as the international prices go down. Likewise, fertilizer prices, depending upon the gas availability and the ingredients of the fertilizers becoming available, the prices would take some time. I don't see them going back to the pre-28th February situation in the next 3 months.
0: Okay, so no immediate relief is the sense that you've got. Sanjeev Ahluwalia, Wayne now. We are looking at, of course, multiple sectors, the energy sector, the fertilizer sector. Let's look at the GDP numbers as well. There were concerns and there were insiders of the government, as I said, Professor Surjit Bhalla, who had raised the red flag because the sense was, when will this war end? Do you think everything will stabilize now and will that reflect in some time? That will take time to reflect.
4: So, you're right, I think, that the key variable we're looking at today is, will the crisis in West Asia settle down? I'm afraid there's no easy answer to that. We have seen that even despite Mr. Trump himself being involved, it has not taken even one day for Israel to undercut what Mr. Trump tried to do by setting up the Geneva process. So my feeling is that this is a strange agreement. It's an agreement between Iran and the US, but it leaves out one of the major players in the game, which is Israel. Any agreement which it does not happen that, you see, the US has only a collateral interest in West Asia. It is not the primary player. It is there in support of an ally, which is Israel. So I think the agreement, a lasting agreement, if America wants one, should be between Israel and Iran, because these are the two main players in West Asia which are at war. Now, there is no prospect of that happening very soon for two reasons. One, until and unless Israel loses its affection for the concept of greater Israel, which is an expansionist Israel, continuously growing beyond the borders that it started with, on the one hand. And unless Iran has a complete about, you know, turn and goes against its very resilient and hardcore roots, which say that pride and honor are more important than either blood or money. And Iran will not change.
0: Okay.
4: I suspect Israel will not change also.
0: Okay, so
4: therefore, this agreement now has to be brokered by somebody other than America or America plus. There has to be a number of significant nations coming together, right? So it does not become only a individual Nobel Prize seeking opportunity for Mr. Trump. It should actually be a geopolitical attempt by a set of actors to bring peace to a troubled area.
0: Okay.
4: And India should be part of that process.
0: Professor Arun Kumar, would you then compliment the government that it ensured multiple interventions and that ensured perhaps limited pass-through to the consumers, be it on the, you know, despite all the global spikes?
2: No, you see, what we need to see is official data does not take into account the black market price. So the black market price that was there, whether it be in fertilizer, whether it be in gas, whether it be in, you know, petrol and diesel, right? Because people are queuing up, you know? So

0: Sanjeev is saying there's a geopolitical thing. There's a long-term geopolitical thing as to what's going to happen in the coming 60 days. Now, I think USA is tired. Iran is tired.
1: Israel is the one. There is an election in October.
0: But whatever it be, yes. But Israel, bulk of the population from the news that's coming, doesn't want the war to stop. They want Iran to be destroyed. So there are three different interests playing out there. USA wanted to capture Iran for its oil. Iran is preserving its sovereignty, and that's why it's closed Strait of Hormuz. And Israel wants Iran destroyed. Many West Asian countries also want Iran to be destroyed, right? Saudi Arabia, etc., also wanted Iran to be attacked, right? So there are multiple interests. Now, as Sanjeev is rightly saying, what will happen, you know? So there's a lot of uncertainty.
1: Yeah, so when we are looking at a very uncertain time, despite the deal, Professor Gauravalla, then everything seems certainly is interconnected. But because in this interim period of 60 days, which are the sectors to watch out for?
2: Naturally, there are sectors which are primarily the energy sector, because they have a logistic and supply chain disruption. Unfortunately or fortunately, our economy was not affected much in last 120 days of this conflict because of these supply chain disruptions. There may be one or two cases, but can you give me any example where there is a disruption, there is a queuing up for the diesel or petrol, for LPG gas cylinder, for cooking gas, there is no major disruption.
1: Will you come in on this? There was no visible disruption.
2: Yeah. Well, there may be one or two cases. I am not, and I respect Professor Arun Kumar, so I don't want to have anything one-to-one with Professor Kumar. But there is no, had you seen, Maria, you were doing show, ek bhi petrol pump pe kyu dekhi thi kya?
1: But the point of black marketing,
2: I agree,
1: was real.
2: That may be for a day or few hours. Because of there is a psychology pressure, people started storing few extra gas cylinders. That may be for 1 or 2 days. But after that, the disruption, because there was a rumor that Strait of Hormuz, nothing is passing. But during the conflict also, the ships with Indian Tiranga was passing from the Strait of Hormuz. With the LPG, with the gas, with the crude oil, we had seen that. And that's the power of our economy, and that is the power of our country. We should be proud of that.
1: S.C. Garg, resilience of the Indian economy tested again. We were tested during the COVID times. We came out well. And again, during this period, will you be complimenting the government? And the foundations of the Indian economy?
3: I wouldn't say the foundations, but very certainly the supply management during this crisis was far better than the demonetization as well as the COVID crisis. You didn't see the demonetization types of queues which were there in the banks at that time, in the petrol pumps or gas stations this time. Likewise, you didn't see the movement or lakhs of people from urban areas to rural areas, which you saw in the COVID time. Because the government pulled all stops to make sure that the supply chains are not disrupted. Whatever cost the government had to pay, it paid. And therefore, supply management was definitely very, very, very good. And that ensured that there was no pain in the system. But what is more important to my mind is that the way how things are going to pan out now, to my mind, this deal is a civilizational deal, once of a decades, centuries kind of deal. It has isolated, it has turned the Israel from a darling of the people all over the world who were victimized by Hitler and during that, now to a villain of the world. Everyone is leaving out Israel. And on the other hand, Iran, which was isolated for the last 40, 50 years, is now being sort of brought back in the mainstream. So how in Israel, of course, is miffed, completely miffed, that it has been left out, and it's not going to leave out its design for the greater Israel, as Sanjeev calls it. It has to have the Lebanon, Litani River, and all kind of thing. But the difference now would be that whether the Americans support

0: Israel or anybody else support Israel in its effort. And second test case would be whether Israel attacks Iran. I think these are two big points to watch. If Israel attacks Iran, I think US is going to turn against Israel. And second, if Israel doesn't stop this larger Israel sort of narrative, it is, I think Americans will also turn against Israel. So this is very important. I think this deal will last with some hiccups and some irritants going forward. I think this is going to make very big difference for the world as well as India.
1: Okay, Sanjeev Ahluwalia, let's start wrapping up this conversation. Please go ahead.
2: So, I have a suggestion to bring peace to this fractured land in
1: We
2: West.
1: also need to discuss the roadmap to relief in India.
2: Yeah, but
1: Please.
2: just that, my suggestion is that in any case, President Trump is interested in building Gaza into a peaceful place. And the entire problem of war and strife and terrorism and all that has actually shifted into West Asia and into Africa, right? A lot of fragile economies over there. Why don't they shift the UN headquarters to Gaza? Mr. Trump would be very willing to build it.
3: Riviera.
2: They would be right there on the spot. So all the, budget of the United Nations, some large number, about some few billion dollars, would be spent right there in any case. And they would be on the spot to broker peace and manage the region very closely.
1: I hope Donald Trump is watching it, but please answer my question, sir.
2: Yeah.
1: Roadmap to relief. What are you sensing in India?
2: See, I think that I agree with Mr. Garg that the government has done a fantastic job. I mean, I would praise it unreservedly to manage the emergency that we have faced and the entire world has faced. What is needed today is actually, we're managing the relief part quite well, and the situation will likely not be as bad as it was earlier because there will be outrage now and there will be pushback, and a lot of other actors will come into play to ensure that there is binding peace in the area of some kind. So our thing should fix now. We should now pivot to medium-term measures, and one of the most important thing is to build resilience in our petroleum supply chain.
1: Yes,
2: And
1: perhaps
2: then,
1: more sustainability and making it more self-reliant. 30 seconds to both of you.
3: Okay.
1: Please begin with you. Let me begin with you,
4: So,
1: Professor.
4: just to correct the impression, the Ministry of Commerce data said that in April we got 10% less crude, and in the month of March we got 50% less than that. So, an average shortfall in March and April of 35% of crude, which will therefore automatically have an effect. And I saw in Gurgaon lines, for gas, etc., etc., and this black marketing, that was taking place for 2 months, not just for a few days. So, that's one thing. Second is that what are the opportunities now? A, we will get cheaper crude, we'll get cheaper gas because as the Strait of Hormuz opens, therefore the prices should begin to reflect that. Second is uncertainty on investment will be less, so investment should go up. If investment goes up, then the problems of, the growth
1: There are the
4: rate,
1: concerns.
4: they will also be there. Then third is if $300 billion is to be spent in Iran on reconstruction, India will have some certain degree of opportunity
1: That's an important point
4: over
1: here.
4: there also.
1: That's an
4: So in
1: opportunity.
4: other words, but the problem of agriculture will remain because the super El Nino is already there.
1: Yes.
4: We've already had a shortfall. So fertilizer shortage will be a problem because that'll take some time. And this super El Nino, so food production might actually be a problem.
1: Okay, Professor,
5: say one by
1: 30 seconds.
5: 30 seconds.
1: Yes.
5: Number one, there is no major supply chain disruption, both for petrol, diesel, and LPG, as far as gas cylinder for the cooking gas is concerned, in last 120 days also. You are asking about the future opportunities. Number one, once the uncertainty is going to settle down, the investment, the FPIs which had gone out of India may come back. That will support the investment in the country. That is the point number one. Point number two, during the uncertain environment, lot of economists across the world had tried to make a mahol that India is, their growth story is not going to last for long, their growth story is concluding. That mahol got a jerk. I am telling Maria 6.5%. I am not saying, multilateral agencies are saying. $680 billion is the forex reserve during the worst time during the conflict of the country. CPI inflation is less than 4%, which is the RBI benchmark. So,
1: Question is, can Indians go and buy gold?
5: Still, if somebody is asking...
1: Can Indians go and buy gold?
5: That will also be done. Don't worry. That will also be done. And Professor Kumar was telling some percentage data about the crude oil purchase. Hmm. Maybe Prime Minister's appeal, like I had started using metro twice in a week. Many people had started EVs, the culture will change. Yeah, that is a cultural shift. Maybe consumption required. Requirement got reduced.
1: Okay, let's see how it really pans out. But good news is that India has come out in flying colors as far as the resilience of Indian economy is concerned. Sanjeev Ahluwalia, S.C. Garg, Professor Kumar and Professor Vallabh, really appreciate your time. Thank you so much for joining us and thanks for watching.

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4: In United States, in Washington, D.C., in White House, till the time you are president. But some of your decisions recently caused trouble, concern in India. How would you like to assure people of India, the leader of India?
5: Well, I said, as long as I'm president, we have a great, they have a great friend in the White House. I don't know where there might have been a trouble, but I don't think so. I can tell you, everyone here, they love India. They have tremendous respect for this man.

0: My dear shareholders, with great delight, let me tell you that the board of Jio Platforms has approved the draft red herring prospectus earlier today, and it will be filed with SEBI today. This is a deeply emotional moment for me, for the entire Reliance family, and for millions of its shareholders. 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It is equally sacred to me. Imbibed in the same spirit, Isha, Akash, and Anant are heading the Jio IPO process and will lead the next generation of value creation opportunities in the future. The proposed listing of Jio will demonstrate to the world that India can build technology companies of global scale, global capability, and global value. I assure you and all prospective new investors that a brighter future awaits Jio.
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Hello and welcome. You're watching Statecraft with me, Geeta Mohan. Now, can a government protect digital security without restricting digital freedom? And while one battle unfolds in a courtroom, is another quietly reshaping the map of Asia? Tonight, two stories about power and control. One centers around Telegram, a platform used by millions in India, now accused by the government of becoming a hub for crime, exam fraud, and even extremist activities. But does a platform-wide ban go too far? And then, far out in the South China Sea, China is turning a tiny reef into what could become a major strategic outpost. One story is about controlling information. The other is about controlling territory. Both raise the same question. Who gets to set the rules? After weeks of intensifying Russian bombing of Kyiv, Ukraine now hit back at Moscow with a swarm of drone strikes and what appeared to be the largest attack on the capital since President Putin plunged the region into a full-scale war in February 2022. The barrage, which left at least 17 people injured, was part of a larger Ukrainian attack over a broad swath of Russia, with air defenses intercepting almost 1,000 drones, according to the Russian Ministry of Defense. Stunning footage shared online showed a fuel tank detonating, sending part of its roof soaring into the air before flames engulfed one of Moscow's most important energy facilities. The impact of the dramatic Ukrainian strikes will be psychological. For the first time since the war, Ukraine has brought the consequences of the war closer to ordinary Russians. The apocalyptic scenes in Moscow serve as a stark reminder that Moscow and its suburbs are no longer insulated from the conflict and are increasingly a part of it. A messaging app used by more than 150 million people in India is now at the center of a major legal and political storm. The government has told the Delhi High Court that Telegram is becoming the new dark web, a platform increasingly linked to criminals, exam fraud networks, and even terror-related content. At the heart of the dispute is a temporary ban imposed ahead of the NEET UG re-exam, India's nationwide medical school entrance examination. And a fundamental question now before the court: is this a necessary step to protect public order or a disproportionate strike against free speech? The centre's argument is stark. In an affidavit filed before the Delhi High Court, the government says Telegram is no longer just a messaging platform. It has evolved into a hub for organised criminal activity. Officials claim it is being used to distribute leaked exam papers, run cheating syndicates, and coordinate payment networks for fraud. The ban was imposed under Section 69A of the Information Technology Act by the Ministry of Electronics and Information Technology, temporarily restricting access to the platform in India. The measure was timed around the National Eligibility Cum Entrance Test undergraduate re-examination after allegations of a major paper leak forced cancellation of the original exam held in May 2026. Government lawyers told the court the concern was not isolated incidents, but scale. One Telegram channel reportedly titled NEET Mafia had over 18,000 subscribers and was allegedly used to circulate leaked content, arrange payments, and promise access to exam material. Officials argue that this shows how quickly unlawful content can spread when the platform itself is designed for mass distribution. The affidavit goes further, describing Telegram's architecture as a structural risk. It is fully cloud-based, supports channels with up to 2 lakh members, and allows broadcasts to unlimited audiences. It also enables bots and anonymous usernames, making it difficult for investigators to trace real identities behind criminal activity. Authorities say the platform has been linked not only to exam fraud, but also to drug trafficking, cyber scams, child exploitation material, piracy, and extremist propaganda. The government argues that when unlawful content becomes rampant and repetitive, selective removal is not enough, leaving blocking as the only effective option. But Telegram is pushing back hard.
In its challenge before the court, the company says the ban is unconstitutional and grossly disproportionate. It argues that blocking an entire platform is effectively a blanket shutdown of communication for millions of legitimate users. The company insists it has already taken down more than 900 links related to the alleged NEET leaks and is actively using AI tools, machine learning systems, and human moderators to detect violations. It also warns that the government's approach risks setting a dangerous precedent, one where entire digital platforms can be suspended instead of targeting individual bad actors. Pavel Durov, who has also questioned the logic of the restriction, saying punishing the platform's Indian user base does little to stop insiders who originally leaked the exam material. At the core of Telegram's argument is a constitutional concern: freedom of speech. The company says the order violates the rights of users, including students and educators who rely on the app for study groups, coaching networks, and academic communication. It warns that allowing such restrictions could open the door to indiscriminate suspension of digital platforms in future cases. The government argues that the issue now extends far beyond exam fraud. In court, it described Telegram as increasingly functioning like a dark web in plain sight, where even terrorist groups can communicate, recruit, distribute propaganda, and coordinate activities through encrypted channels. Officials contend that these growing security concerns justify stronger intervention powers when public order or national security is at risk. Critics, however, warn that broad restrictions on major communication platforms could set a precedent for excessive state control over online speech, raising concerns about transparency, accountability, and civil liberties. Officials argue that if leaked papers circulate freely ahead of a national exam, it could undermine trust in public institutions and trigger wider disruption. So the Delhi High Court now finds itself weighing two competing realities. One, a platform described by the government as a digital haven for criminals, fraud networks, and extremist content. On the other hand, a global messaging service arguing that a blanket ban punishes millions of ordinary users for the action of a few. The outcome will have implications far beyond this case. If the government's position is upheld, it could strengthen the state's ability to impose temporary platform-wide restrictions during emergencies. If Telegram succeeds, it could tighten the legal limits on digital censorship and reinforce stronger protections for intermediary platforms. For now, the ban remains temporary, but the debate is anything but. It is no longer just about exam leaks or even one messaging app. It is about where India draws the line between digital security and digital freedom in an era where platforms are no longer just tools of communication, but contested battlegrounds of law, power, and control. Something strange is happening in the South China Sea. China may be building a new military airbase in the South China Sea. But it is not just what China is building. It is about why it is being built now. This is Antelope Reef. Until recently, it was barely visible above water. But since October, China has used massive dredging operations to create a 600-hectare artificial atoll. Millions of tons of sand have been moved from the seabed, creating a new island where there was almost nothing before. China says the project is meant to improve living conditions, support workers, and boost the local economy. But that explanation has raised questions, because Antelope Reef is starting to look less like a civilian project and more like a military facility. Satellite images show a mostly circular island outline with a long strip of land that could fit a runway nearly 2,700 meters long. That is almost identical to the design of China's military airbase at Mischief Reef. And if construction continues, Antelope Reef could soon become the largest artificial island in the South China Sea. So why is China building? And why after almost a decade of silence? To understand that, we have to go back. This is not China's first major land reclamation campaign. In 2013, Beijing launched one of the largest island-building projects ever seen in the South China Sea. More than 20 reefs and islands were expanded and 7 were transformed into military bases.
The focus was the Spratly Islands, a region where China, Vietnam, the Philippines, Malaysia and Taiwan all have competing claims. China claims almost the entire South China Sea through its controversial Nine Dash Line, a boundary that gives Beijing control over a huge area of the waterway. The problem is that several other countries, including Vietnam, Philippines, Malaysia, Taiwan and Brunei, reject it. They argue that China's claim overlaps with their own waters and their own islands. The result was a massive strategic shift. Tiny reefs that were once underwater became islands with runways, buildings, and military infrastructure. Three locations became especially important: Mischief Reef, Fury Cross Reef, and Subi Reef. These were not just construction projects. They changed the balance of power in one of the world's most contested seas. But then, in 2015, something changed. China's dredging campaign suddenly stopped. Why? There are two major theories. One explanation is growing international pressure. The Philippines challenged China's claims at an international tribunal, and in 2016, the court ruled that China's claims inside the Nine Dash Line had no legal basis. The decision was a major diplomatic setback for Beijing. Another theory is that China had already achieved what it wanted. The bases were built. Infrastructure was in place. China could use those facilities to expand its military and maritime presence without needing to keep creating new islands. For almost a decade, China did not launch another major reclamation project. But that does not mean it stepped back. Instead, Beijing used its existing bases to increase pressure on other claimants, especially the Philippines, using Coast Guard and maritime forces to strengthen its control. Then came the surprise. China returned to land building. But this time, the location was different. Antelope Reef is not in the Spratlys. It is in the Paracel Islands, in the northern part of the South China Sea, and this is where the mystery deepens. The Paracels are claimed by both China and Vietnam. China has controlled them since 1974, but Vietnam continues to dispute Beijing's claims. So why build here? One theory is that this is about Vietnam. Antelope Reef sits closer to suspected oil and gas deposits and important fishing grounds used by both Chinese and Vietnamese fishermen. China has long tried to prevent Vietnam from benefiting from the South China Sea's natural resources. But another possibility is that Antelope Reef is a response to Vietnam's own expansion. Over the past few years, Vietnam has launched its own reclamation campaign in the Spratly Islands. Using similar dredging technology, Vietnam has created large amounts of new land and built new infrastructure. At one point, experts believe Vietnam could overtake China in total reclaimed land area. Antelope Reef may have changed that. A new round of competition appears to be taking shape, not through open conflict, but through sand, concrete and strategic positioning. Vietnam has called China's construction at Antelope Reef illegal. China has responded by saying the Paracels are its inherent territory. But despite the public sentiments and statements, both countries have recently tried to manage their differences quietly. The biggest surprise here is the reaction from the outside world. A decade ago, China's island-building campaign triggered strong criticism from countries like the United States. But today, the response has been much quieter. The U.S. has shifted its focus toward the first island chain, stretching from Japan through Taiwan, the Philippines, and Malaysia. The Paracels appear to fall outside that focus. And that silence may be one of the biggest signals. Because the South China Sea is entering a new phase, a phase where countries are no longer waiting for a major agreement. They are building, expanding, and securing whatever territory they already control. Antelope Reef may just be one small island, but it represents a much bigger question. In a region where power is measured not only by ships and weapons, but by who can reshape the map itself, who gets to build first may determine who gets to lead.
That's all in this edition of Statecraft. Before we go, here's a World Cup moment that's grabbing attention far beyond the football field. Back at the World Cup after 28 years, Norway's fans have gone viral with a synchronized rowing chant shouting "Who" while mimicking the rowing of Viking longships. The display is a nod to Norway's Viking heritage and has already drawn comparisons with Iceland's famous Viking clap. A reminder that sometimes the most memorable World Cup moments come from the stands, not the pitch. Thank you for watching. Goodbye and take care.

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0: Mumbai is staring at one of its worst water crises in recent years. The city that never sleeps is now counting every drop. The BMC has announced it will suspend water supply to construction sites and swimming pools and impose a 20% cut in supply to industrial and commercial establishments. The move comes amid monsoon rains getting delayed. Alarmingly, the water levels in the seven lakes supplying the city have fallen to 10.35% of their total capacity. The situation is especially dire for the most vulnerable sections, which includes labourers and construction site workers.
1: BMC water is mainly for the bathing and drinking purposes of the labourers. And if BMC decides to stop it, it will have an impact on the construction of the project, because labourers are our main strength. And if we have already faced an issue due to the LPG crisis ongoing, and if BMC decides to stop BMC water, then it will have a drastic effect not only on the construction, you can say on the developer also.
0: The construction sector is badly hit.
2: तो नागरिकों को घर मिलने में इसमें लेट हो सकता है, भाड़ा मिलने में लेट हो सकता है, तो प्रशासन से हमारी एक रिक्वेस्ट भी है कि इस निर्णय पे विचार भी होना चाहिए.
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0: Asia's richest civic body has already enforced a 10% city-wide water cut that has been in force since May 15th. Mumbai's water tankers were stretched due to these curbs. But these fresh restrictions will add pressure to an already strained commercial tanker supply system.

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0: Hello and welcome. You're watching India Today Explains. I'm Akshita Nandagopal, and over the next half hour, we'll break down the week's biggest stories for you. We focus first on the US-Iran peace deal. I'll break down and give you details of what the Memorandum of Understanding really says. What are those 14 points about? We'll also tell you why Israel is refusing to agree to the terms while continuing to fight it out in virtually all its borders. Also on the show, we have two interesting explainers on AI. First, on how US is now weaponizing AI, directing Anthropic to deny access to foreign nationals. Also on AI, the debate over the amount of water these setups take and why it's a big controversy that's snowballing now. And finally, back home in the ethanol debate, amid Gadkari's push for E100 fuel, we tell you the good and bad of blended fuel. The Iran-US peace deal has been signed finally, a 14-point memorandum of understanding, which is intended to stop fighting immediately and create a framework for negotiating a permanent settlement within about 60 days. Trump signed the deal in Versailles, while Iran's President Pezeshkian signed the deal in Tehran, marking an end to the 100-plus-day war in West Asia. Mind you, this is a temporary MOU, the peace deal, but paves the way for more meetings between representatives of the two countries to kind of thrash out some of the contentious points. So let me break down for you exactly what the peace deal framework is. First, US and Iran agree to stop military operations against each other. The framework also aims to end related regional hostilities, including conflict linked to Lebanon, which has been mentioned specifically in the Memorandum of Understanding. And that is a setback for Israel. Iran has committed to restoring safe commercial shipping through the Strait of Hormuz. And considering the stalling of traffic impacted the whole world, this comes as a huge relief. Questions do remain, though, about long-term administration and whether any transit fees would apply in the future. The US will phase out its naval blockade as well. All related restrictions on Iranian shipping will also be phased out. Iran will also facilitate normal maritime traffic in return. What about sanctions? America has agreed on this front too, to begin lifting sanctions and licensing financial transactions. However, there is some indication that much of the relief is conditional on Iranian compliance, especially regarding nuclear commitments. Now, another big, big boost for Iran is that they will regain access to at least some frozen funds held abroad. And this is huge for Iran because the country has significant assets frozen internationally, primarily resulting from sanctions imposed after the US withdrew from the nuclear agreement back in 2018. Access for now, however, appears tied to implementation milestones rather than being unconditional. Now, the framework mentions support for Iran's economic reconstruction with figures as high as $300 billion being discussed. US officials have stressed that such support would only come if Iran fulfills its obligations. And for now, Trump has repeatedly denied this.
1: Reported that it includes a $300 billion reconstruction fund funded by Gulf allies. That's false?
2: It's false. That people, you can invest if you want. I mean, what am I going to do, say nobody's ever allowed to invest? No, we're not investing. We're not putting up 10 cents. And people can decide to do that, but that's up to them.
0: Let's come to nuclear commitments. This is the most important part. Iran reportedly has reaffirmed that it will not develop or acquire nuclear weapons. Iran has also accepted international oversight through the International Atomic Energy Agency, but the fine print is awaited because a more detailed nuclear settlement during the 60-day follow-on talks is expected. One unresolved issue is what happens also to Iran's stockpile of enriched uranium. The announced deal is best understood, as you can make out, as a ceasefire negotiation framework, not a completed peace treaty. Iran gets a path towards sanctions relief, towards restored trade and access to assets. America gets commitments on nuclear restrictions, maritime security and de-escalation. The most important issues, difficult issues, especially the nuclear file and enforcement mechanisms, have been deferred to the next 60 days of negotiations. Israel is arguably the most dissatisfied major actor. Reports indicate that provisions related to Lebanon and withdrawal issues have drawn criticism from Israeli officials, and some Israeli leaders have publicly distanced themselves from parts of the arrangement. Since the creation of Israel, the country has received both strong support and extreme hostility from around the world. Even now, amid the US-Iran conflict, Israel has made it very, very clear that they are against the peace deal. Some see Israel as an aggressor. Others view its actions as retaliation for constant security threats. But why is it that Israel is fighting on all of its fronts across its borders with almost every other country? We'll go back in time to explain this with the birth of Israel. Palestine is a land sacred to Judaism, Islam and Christianity. After World War I, Britain controlled the region, and between 1923 and 1948, large numbers of Jews migrated there, many fleeing persecution in Europe and the Holocaust, seeking, therefore, a Jewish homeland. Palestinian Arabs strongly opposed this. In 1947, the United Nations proposed partitioning Palestine into separate Jewish and Arab states. And on May 14, 1948, Israel declared independence. The very next day, Arab nations, including Iraq, Egypt, Jordan, Lebanon and Syria, attacked Israel. Israel survived that war, but the conflict left permanent scars. More than 700,000 Palestinians fled, they were displaced, an event that Palestinians called the Nakba. The major turning point after that was in 1967, during a six-day war. As tensions rose with Egypt, Jordan and Syria, you'll see almost more or less it's almost always the same countries against Israel. Israel launched a preemptive strike and won a decisive victory. It captured Sinai and Gaza from Egypt, the West Bank and East Jerusalem from Jordan, and the Golan Heights from Syria. And this changed the region forever. Israel gained strategic depth, but the occupation of Palestinian territories became one of the central issues of the conflict. Let's take this now to 1973. Egypt and Syria launched a surprise attack during the Yom Kippur War. Though Arab forces made early gains, Israel pushed back and the war ended in a ceasefire, eventually led to peace between Egypt and Israel in 1979. But peace did not spread across the region. In 1982, then another front opened. Israel invaded Lebanon to push out the Palestine Liberation Organization, or the PLO. The war reached Beirut and led to Israel's occupation of parts of southern Lebanon. From that conflict, Hezbollah emerged. Backed by Iran, Hezbollah became one of Israel's most dangerous enemies. The conflict later expanded beyond traditional armies, and Palestinian groups such as Hamas and Islamic Jihad gained power, especially in Gaza. In 2023, the Israel-Hamas war escalated dramatically after that one incident in October 2023 of Hamas launching a deadly attack, killing around 1,200 people and taking hostages. Israel responded with massive military operations in Gaza that continues to this date. The world witnessed large-scale destruction, rising civilian casualties. But Israel's battle is no longer limited to Gaza. Its biggest strategic enemy is Iran. For decades, Iran has built a regional network of armed groups to pressure Israel without direct full-scale war. These include Hamas in Gaza, Hezbollah in Lebanon, Houthis in Yemen, Shia militias in Iraq and Syria. For all of them is one common enemy. You guessed it, Israel. And Israel's biggest challenge is geography. It's surrounded by all of these hostile actors and these proxy groups. The core conflict remains Israel versus Palestine. Palestinians want statehood and an end to occupation. Israel says its military actions are necessary and important to stop terror attacks. In Gaza, Hamas controls the territory and rejects Israel's legitimacy. In Lebanon, Hezbollah says it fights Israel in support of Palestinians, while Israel sees Hezbollah's military buildup near its border as a major threat. And then Iran. Israel fears Iran's nuclear ambitions, missile program, proxy network. Iran opposes Israeli regional dominance and the US-Israel alliance in West Asia. Instead, it targets Iranian weapons routes and militia bases to prevent advanced weapons from reaching Hezbollah. In Yemen, the Houthis have attacked ships in the Red Sea to pressure Israel economically and militarily. So why is Israel fighting on all sides? Because Israel believes it's surrounded by enemies. And its military doctrine is simple. strike threats before they become existential dangers. There's two sides to this. Supporters say this doctrine is why Israel survives. Critics argue it creates endless war. But one thing is clear. This isn't simply Israel versus everyone. It's a deeply complex conflict shaped by history, land, religion, geopolitics and survival fears on all sides. And there's no easy end in sight. Artificial intelligence is powering everything from ChatGPT and Gemini to Instagram recommendations and online shopping suggestions. Every day, billions of AI-powered tasks are performed across the world. But behind the convenience lies a growing environmental concern: water consumption. The AI revolution is being driven by massive data centers filled with powerful servers that process, store, and train these AI models. While much attention has been paid to the electricity consumption, experts say the industry's water footprint could become one of the biggest sustainability challenges of the decade. AI data centers require continuous cooling to keep thousands of servers from overheating. According to estimates from the researchers at the University of California and the University of Texas, global AI-related infrastructure could consume between 4.2 and 6.6 billion cubic meters of water annually by 2027. That's roughly equivalent to the annual water consumption of a country like Denmark. And that's a country of nearly 6 million people. To again put that in perspective, one cubic meter, and here we're talking about billion cubic meters, by the way, but one cubic meter equals 1,000 liters. And so, if we were to do the math, AI systems could consume up to 6.6 trillion liters of water every day by 2027. Google's global data centers used 24.7 billion liters of water in 2023, a nearly 17% rise from the previous year. Microsoft's water consumption increased by 34% between 2021 and 2022, and that's because of AI expansion. As tech giants race to build AI infrastructure, water demand is increasing alongside computing demand. But why does this happen? Why do data centers use so much water? The answer lies in cooling. AI workloads are far more intensive than traditional internet searches or cloud computing tasks. Training, running large language models require thousands of specialized chips operating continuously. These chips generate enormous amounts of heat. To prevent equipment failure, many data centers use evaporative cooling systems where water absorbs heat and evaporates into the atmosphere. Researchers estimate that training a model comparable, let's say to a ChatGPT-3, may consume around 700,000 liters of clean, fresh water. A conversation of roughly 20 to 50 AI prompts may indirectly consume about 500 milliliters of water, depending on where the servers are located and how they are cooled. So essentially, each one of us, when we're searching something on an AI model, we're contributing to the water consumption. Advanced AI chips can consume 5 to 10 times more power than conventional server processors, increasing cooling requirements. Water is also consumed indirectly through electricity generation. That's thermal power plants that supply electricity to data centers often require substantial quantities of water for cooling as well. The problem becomes more serious when AI facilities are built in regions that are already struggling with water shortage. According to the United Nations, around 2.2 billion people worldwide lack access to safely managed drinking water. Nearly 4 billion people experience severe water scarcity for at least 1 month every year. India, particularly vulnerable. Government estimates suggest that nearly 600 million Indians face high to extreme water stress. We all face it. Demand for data centers, in the meanwhile, is expected to more than double over the next decade. Ironically, many technology companies prefer dry and hot regions because land is cheaper, solar energy is abundant. But these are obviously the places where water is already scarce. So the environmental cost of AI goes beyond what users see on their screens. The International Energy Agency estimates that data centers worldwide consumed around 460 terawatt hours of electricity in 2022, roughly equal to the entire electricity demand of a mid-sized country. With AI adoption accelerating, that figure, there's no doubt, will only double by the end of the decade. Experts increasingly are describing AI's environmental impact as a hidden cost because nobody really sees what's required for these digital services. And as AI becomes integrated into healthcare, into education, into governance, into business, balancing the two, innovation with sustainability, will become crucial. But all said and done, let's be clear. Even I wouldn't have been able to explain this issue without the help of artificial intelligence. What if an AI becomes so powerful that its creators refuse to release it? And what if the US government then steps in and restricts who could use it? That's exactly what's happening with Anthropic's Mythos 5 and Fable 5, two frontier AI models now at the center of a growing battle over tech, over national security and global power. Following an extraordinary order from the Trump administration, Anthropic has disabled access to these models for foreign nationals, triggering a move that could reshape the global AI race. So why is Washington taking such a drastic step? And has the world entered a new era where access to AI is being treated like access to military technology?
2: We're having a meeting with them. It's an amazing industry. It's bigger than any industry anyone's ever seen. We are leading China by a lot. And, you know, whoever leads that is going to really lead the world to a large extent. That's how big it is.
0: Now, you heard what Trump has said. He's made that comment just hours before Anthropic was issued the ultimatum and now looks especially significant because the latest action suggests the Trump administration increasingly views frontier AI not merely as a technology product, but as a strategic national asset, one that could actually determine economic power, military strength and geopolitical influence in the decades ahead. So what happened? According to Anthropic, the Commerce Department led by Scott Bessent directed the company to suspend access to the models for any foreign national, regardless of where they're located. To avoid violating the order, Anthropic responded with the most sweeping option.

Player acts as a gatekeeper of sorts, standing between the AI and the user. But then let's talk about Mythos 5. It's different. If Fable 5 is a public version, Mythos 5 is the laboratory version. It was made available only to selected enterprises and research institutions. The model carries fewer restrictions, so it gives authorized users access to capabilities not normally available in consumer systems. Anthropic had previously described Mythos as powerful enough to identify sophisticated cybersecurity vulnerabilities. And that's precisely why its release was tightly controlled from the very start. Anthropic has publicly pushed back against the government's decision. The company argues that a limited vulnerability should not justify effectively recalling an AI model already deployed at a massive scale, warning that such restrictions could choke innovation. And that's why this story extends far beyond Anthropic. For years, governments restricted exports of physical technology such as semiconductors, advanced chips, supercomputers. AI models, however, are different. They're software. They can move instantly across borders. The concern across Silicon Valley is simple. If Washington can restrict one frontier model today, it may be able to restrict many more tomorrow. And the timing is especially sensitive. Anthropic and several rivals are under pressure to prove that advanced AI, which is soaking up billions of dollars every month, can become a profitable business. Companies are racing to launch increasingly capable systems, and some, including Anthropic, including OpenAI, are exploring public listings as well. And amid that, a new risk has emerged. It's not technical, it's not competitive, but it's a political risk. India is preparing for its biggest fuel transition yet. After E20 petrol, the government has now officially notified standards for E22, E25, E27 and even E30 fuel. In a major step toward reducing dependence on imported fuel and promoting cleaner energy, Union Road Transport and Highways Minister Nitin Gadkari has announced legal recognition for 100% ethanol fuel as well. He said that the government is focusing on the production of flex fuel vehicles capable of running on higher ethanol blends such as E85 and even E100. This flex fuel variant, for example, of the Maruti Suzuki Wagoner, is capable of running on 100% ethanol. And Gadkari has said that major automakers, Toyota, Suzuki, Hyundai, they've all introduced vehicles within the next 2 months that can operate entirely on 100% ethanol. The move comes at a time when global oil prices remain unstable. Middle East tensions continue to threaten fuel supply chains, and India's crude oil import bill keeps rising. So to reduce dependence on imported crude oil, India's rapidly increasing ethanol blending in petrol. So what exactly is E20 or E30 fuel? E, of course, stands for ethanol. So E20 fuel is a type of gasoline that's blended with 20% ethanol, 80% petrol. And so you get the gist. E22, E25, E27, E30 fuel, it consists somewhere around 22 to 30% of ethanol. Ethanol is an alcohol-based fuel made with fermented sugarcane, corn or other plant materials. It's renewable, biodegradable and burns cleaner than petrol, so it's essentially clean energy. And that's the biggest plus of this blended fuel, lower emissions. It supports farmers since it's made from crops like sugarcane and reduces dependence on imported oil. Also, India's ethanol industry now reportedly has surplus production capacity. And so with all of the uncertainty globally, the government wants faster energy independence. This e-fuel transition is part of India's climate commitment as well to reduce oil imports to cut down on emissions. E20 fuel is available in many fuel stations across India. Newer models of cars, two-wheelers by companies like Maruti Suzuki, Honda, TVS, Hero, Tata, Hyundai, etc. They've all been designed to be E20 compliant. But vehicles, and this is an important one, vehicles currently on Indian roads were not originally designed for higher ethanol blends like E30. Ethanol absorbs moisture faster and hence can affect fuel components, cause corrosion and damage rubber parts.
Ethanol contains less energy than petrol, which means vehicles may deliver lower fuel efficiency. For instance, because of using E20 fuel, if I were to take a Volkswagen Vento, its mileage plummeted from 10 kilometers per liter to just 6.3 kilometers per liter. And increasing the ethanol blending to 30%.

0: 30%. That obviously will further dent mileage, along with several other impacts. The government, however, has backed the move, reiterating how it helps farmers. According to data shared in Parliament, from 2014-15 to December 2025, India's ethanol blending program helped save more than 1.63 lakh crore rupees in foreign exchange, substituted over 277 lakh metric tons of crude oil, and reduced nearly 832 lakh metric tons of CO2 emissions. The program has also generated payments of over 1.43 lakh crore rupees to farmers.
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0: So is this economically beneficial? For the government, higher ethanol blending can save millions of dollars, as we've shown you, in crude oil imports. It boosts domestic agriculture and biofuel industries. But what about customers? Well, there the picture is more complicated. The government sees ethanol as a pathway to energy security and lower oil dependence. But the success of this transition will depend on one crucial factor: whether Indian vehicles, infrastructure and consumers are truly ready for it. Going forward, vehicles may be. But what about the current vehicles on the roads? Are consumers suffering as a result of this blending? Mileage has been hit. A lot of them are talking of long-term impact on their vehicles as well. That's all we have time for in this edition of India Today Explains. I'll see you same time next week.
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0: You know, a lot is said about the fact that many people say yoga mere se nahi hoga. You know, I want you to talk to us about how yoga is actually for everyone.
1: Yoga goes with age, and that's why we say yoga is for everyone. If you don't know which asana is for you, then of course you will get into some kind of trouble. What happens mostly with us, as we grow, we are not able to understand that if my age is 60, I'm not 20 now. So I push my, you know, my efforts same way how I was practicing before. So that creates trouble. Otherwise, yoga is part of our life. Yoga is like the way how blood flows in our body. These yogic asanas, pranayama, mudras, meditations, they're tested and proven. So if you have bloating with your stomach and you are in Vajrasana, in 5 minutes, you'll start seeing the results. So how it happens? It's not just the word of, you know, that yoga is working with you. The calf muscles, they are getting pressure. Your nervous system is stimulated, activated. The blood flow is changed. All these things put together, they transform your health, they transform your life.
0: So we met men and women, boys and girls who are bending in and with a banger. Ravi Naik tells us that he's 65 and his doctor pushed him to do yoga once he was recovering from a collarbone injury.
2: 18 months ago, I had a major fracture while doing certain exercises. So I had an option of whether to go for a surgery or go with the conventional way. Since it was a shoulder fracture, my doctor and Guruji suggested that you should go for a conventional healing process. So with Guruji's advice and doctor's support, I did the yoga practice with weight training along with that. Now, after so many 15 months, I have become normal and I think I am far better than what I was earlier.
3: 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So it will help you in providing the full range of motion of the joints. So some yogas, asanas are there that can very, very helpful in these rehabilitation part.
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0: You're watching the special broadcast here on India Today, Deals and Dialogue. What's happening with the US-Iran Memorandum of Understanding, which will finally lead to negotiations for the next 60 days and then probably an agreement. But there are many ifs and buts. It's a fragile Memorandum of Understanding between the two countries. What's really going to happen? What are the strategic and the diplomatic aspects? To discuss this and more, I'm being joined by a very prominent panel over here. To my left is Ambassador Rajiv Dogra, former diplomat, Dr. Harinder Seko. She is Distinguished Fellow and is with Cuts Washington, D.C. Center. She joins me. Also joining me is Rabindra Sachdeva. He is president of Image India Institute. And my colleague Pranay Upadhyay joins me from Switzerland. Thank you so much, guys, for joining me here. Let's just begin with the discussion. First to you, Pranay. It's a very important day. We are looking at a conversation between US and Iran after much to and fro on whether if there is any agreement that they can come to. Now there's a 14-point MOU that has been signed. It's been inked. But the first paragraph of that agreement or that MOU spelled out that sovereignty of Lebanon should be respected, and we've already witnessed attacks by Israel. What happens from here on?
1: Absolutely, Geeta. There are more questions than answers. Certainly, this 14-point draft deal closes many issues. In fact, it resolved the closure of the Strait of Hormuz issue. In fact, both United States and Iran has committed, and they have said in this draft deal or this deal signed by President Donald Trump and President Masoud Pezeshkian that United States military will be lifting its naval blockade and Iran will be opening the Strait of Hormuz. But as far as the crucial uranium issue is concerned, the crucial issue of Iran's right of nuclear enrichment is concerned, the crucial issue about Iran's nuclear weapon is concerned, that issue will be ironed out, that issue will be worked out in the talks which are happening right now in Bergenstock in Switzerland. And in fact, the US and Iranian delegations, along with some Pakistani representatives, are trying to work out a mechanism which is enshrined in this deal and giving a period of 60 days to work out this kind of a mechanism. So certainly there are many issues pertaining to the future of this deal. And there are also many questions in United States that whatever President Donald Trump has achieved as part of this deal, will it have a stable effect? Will it have some kind of a longevity? Will it have some kind of a permanent solution to this issue? Or will this will only meet another fate of like a JCPOA deal, which President Donald Trump called the worst deal ever, and he decided to withdraw from that JCPOA deal, which was worked out by his predecessor, Barack Obama. So there are many issues, and let's see how it works out. But one thing is very clear, Geeta, and I'm sure we have a panel of experts with us in this show. But I'm sure this conflict, this entire conflict, has changed the dynamics of this entire region, especially the Gulf region and West Asia at large, forever. There is no situation of going back to pre-28 February 2026, because the threat for which all these GCC countries have given space to American military bases, that threat is now all in open. In fact, these countries have seen what Iran can do, how much destruction Iranian missiles can cause, how much destruction Iranian drones can cause. And in fact, the strategic weapon of Strait of Hormuz is first used by Iran, and now the world knows its impact and its implications.
0: Well, that's a very important aspect, Pranay. So let's just open up the conversation about the strategic aspect of this war. Ambassador Dogra, if I could come to you first. The strategic aspect in terms of who has won, who has lost is one story. A lot of consensus on where Iran stands today. But in terms of military warfare, that itself has changed. And this war has certainly shown that, not just to America, but particularly to Israel, where the world thought that Israel is unmatched in military prowess in the region.
2: Very important question, Geeta. There was conventional wisdom telling the world, especially the small powers, that small powers were weak economically and defense-wise compared to a bigger power, should not take on that big power. Iran has shown that it can take on the greatest power today in the world, or one that claims to be the greatest power, because there's China, which has similar claims. That greatest power combined with Israel, which was supposed to be invincible in many ways. Now, Iran has made them bite dust, whether we agree with it or not, whether someone differs, has a different point of view. But the fact is that Iran has not bent. Iran took its blows, but gave it back, broke their teeth. And the fact is that it is Trump who was literally wanting to somehow find a way out. He has got a MOU, which he calls a deal. Mm. Now, as a former diplomat, I find it appalling that a document between two states should be called a deal.
0: Mm.
2: That happens in business. Mm. That does not happen in interstate relations, which are meant to be on the faith and trust of one another. Now, calling a deal, the word figures also in the MOU.
0: That's
2: in
0: true.
2: The last paragraph. So, the second bad omen in this is to have signed it in Versailles. Versailles is the place which in 1919 was the venue for that infamous
0: treaty. End of the World War One, yes.
2: But the beginning of the World War II. Yeah. The seeds were laid there because of reparations, the German anger, which kept on brewing and brought in Hitler. I don't know what it brings in America or Israel or anywhere else in the world. But my feeling and my experience tells me that we are heading to uncharted waters.
0: Would you agree? Harinder, would you really agree that this is uncharted territory? War reparations, nuclear conversations, unfreezing of assets and accounts are conversations that are to be had. But at this point in time, the first paragraph of that MOU talks about Lebanon and security of Lebanon, and that itself has been violated already.
3: Absolutely. And I think there's a great deal of ambiguity, because to me it seems as though the clock has gone back 10 years, definitely 2018, when Trump called off the JCPOA, the Iranian nuclear deal, and cut off all negotiations with Iran. And now, as you've mentioned, that there's already been a violation, there's been firing on Lebanon, and we don't know about reparations. There's a lot of gray areas, because Trump is facing flak within the United States from his Republican lawmakers, who feel that he has put America in deep trouble. Mm. American image has taken a beating because of this deal, and he's given too much.
0: Mm.
3: The Iranians are a little more moderate in their response. They're happy with the deal, but they're certainly not gloating about it, because they don't know that Trump can be, you know, very temperamental, and tomorrow what he may do. And there's a lot of lack of trust on both sides.
0: That's right.
3: You know, neither the Americans are trusting the Iranians, and the Iranians, for the last 1 year, exactly last year in June, the nuclear facilities were attacked without any notice. And now what happened on 28th February. So I think, you know, reparations, $300 billion, will the Iranian frozen assets be released? Trump says it depends on good behavior by Iran. Iran, on its part, has said that we would also watch if U.S. is going to keep its part of the bargain.
0: Hmm.
3: So I think that is a little tricky. And both Qatar and the Middle Eastern powers have a lot of uncertain time ahead. And the next 60 days are crucial.
0: That's
3: because
0: true.
3: I feel it could go anywhere. And there should be no violation of this 60-day moratorium, which they've agreed to. And frankly speaking, you know, the nuclear facility again, how much... Because Iran has said that their enriched uranium is not going to be taken out of Iran.
0: That's true. But that's, again, a subject that's open to negotiation.
3: So it's open to negotiation, and that's their bottom line. They're not going to agree to it. So would we see a greater role being played by the IAEA in Iran? Would that be acceptable to both the parties, both to the United States and Iran. So there's a lot of ambiguity, as I mentioned, right now. And we need to see how this progresses over the next 60 days and beyond. It's okay. Not just 60 days.
0: All right. Yeah. But Ravinder, would you say that this is actually a moment, a window for Iran? Diplomatically, strategically, and in all other aspects, the fact that if they can crack a deal and unfreeze their assets, have their oil legally be sold to various countries, to the world, is this not a window for Iran to really look at very carefully as to how they can come back to the open market and legitimize their role in becoming a regional power?
4: Absolutely. I mean, a big window has opened. Doors have opened.
0: Actually, yes.
4: Iran has emerged, in a sense, as a regional power. I would go to that extent to say. Iran is already claiming that they've beaten back two superpowers, nuclear armed, America and Israel. Apart from that, one of the things which has emerged from this is a new super weapon has been born. This super weapon was not there when the war started. The day Iran blocked the Strait of Hormuz, it has become a super weapon. I'm calling it a Hormuzian claw. Now this claw, fine, right now shipping may flow, but after 10 years, 20 years, anytime Iran wants, it can threaten the world with that. And this super weapon has been battle-tested. All the might and fury of American forces, Israeli economic blockades have not been able to open it. So it's a battle-tested weapon, a super weapon, that's there. Now, the other thing which is happening, and one thing on the MOUs, you see, when the war started, the number one issue was uranium. When the ceasefire happened, the number one issue became Hormuz. Uranium became number two. And now...
0: No, the number one issue was regime change, then nuclear,
4: Then now you're right. Hormuz. So right. Yeah, it was true. And we'll... Absolutely, yes. But still, let's say in terms of material, uranium, then it became Hormuz. Then Iran played smart. They propped up a third issue, Lebanon. So now, peace in Lebanon is the number one issue, Hormuz is the number two issue, and uranium is the number three issue. So that's there. Now, coming to the MOU, it's very interesting if you see the draft of the 15 points which J.D. Vance brought with him for the first talk in Islamabad. In that draft, they were mentioning uranium, of course. It also mentioned that Iran would not develop its ballistic missiles program. It also mentioned that Iran would stop supporting the proxies. What we see now, after a few weeks and the final version, no mention of ballistic missiles in this
0: MOU. The missile program is on now for Iran.
4: There is no mention. So sure. There is no mention of Iran will not support the proxies. Rather, it has been reversed, that Lebanon would be preserved. So I would say that clearly it's out there, starkly, how the negotiation process went, and out of the 15 points... These 2 points regarding the ballistic missiles and proxy support have been taken away, obviously, because of Iran. So you can see tangible gains for Iran on paper.
0: Well, Pranay, would you agree with Ravinder on this one, that on diplomacy, this round really goes to Iran?
1: Absolutely. Iran sends it very well that President Donald Trump is kind of in a kind of fix, and he want to get out of this this conflict. And in fact, he has kind of become desperate to get out of this conflict before at least 4th of July, the kind of notional deadline set for this conflict. And I think the way US was keen, and if you see the trajectory of President Donald Trump's statement and the way he changed the deadlines, the way he changed his expectations as well. Look, as far as Iran's nuclear program is concerned, if you have covered, I have covered, we all have covered this entire Iran-US conflict, especially in the recent times and in last 1.5 decade. And we can very well say that as far as Iranian statements are concerned, whatever they have developed, the kind of capacity they have incubated, it's a separate issue. But in terms of the rhetoric, in terms of the statement, they have maintained that they never aspired to get nuclear weapon. Now,
0: okay, we'll try connecting with Pranay. But Ambassador Dogra, you wanted to weigh in. Please go ahead.
2: I'll take a different tack.
0: Okay.
2: And for the sake of your viewers, let me give a little background. Trump wrote that famous Art of the Deal. And ever since, he's gone through many bankruptcies. They were his business bankruptcies. Yes. But the cost was given to the banks. This time, he's bent on destroying the world and making it bankrupt. He nearly succeeded. He is withdrawn now. Let's hope he stays there. In contrast, the foreign minister of Iran, who was a professional career diplomat before he got on to the political role, he also wrote a book, and it was called The Power of Negotiation. And right from the beginning, not on 28 February, but beginning of March, they also consulted a psychologist, a major Iranian psychologist. Every time Trump used to send a message, or America used to send a message, they would consult him and ask him, can you please look at this message through the mental makeup of Trump at this moment? So Iran has outwitted USA, not just strategically, not just in terms of missiles and drones, but also brilliantly using Trump's weaknesses to outwit him.
0: Harinder, would you agree that in terms of the narrative war, it's diplomacy is not just about what is being said across the table, strategically speaking, diplomatically speaking? It was a narrative war that Iran did win hands down.
3: I think not just a narrative. I mean, that's a very good point which Ambassador Dogra made. And not just narrative. I think there's a lot of strategic positioning. And Iran seems to have done that very well. I mean, if they have given a lot of thought to it, and they have definitely, you know, in the last 1 month from the time when J.D. Vance first went with the initial draft agreement to now, and initially also Trump thought that this would be a very quick and decisive war which would go in favor of the U.S. and Israel, and Iran would buckle up. But despite losses on ground, Iran held on. And I think the moment they realized that the Hormuz could be strategically used to their advantage, and the U.S. blockade of Hormuz, and now they've agreed that it'll be Iran and Oman which are going to jointly manage the traffic through Hormuz. So I think this shows it's not just diplomacy, it's something beyond, because the U.S. has had to buckle down on a certain stance which Trump had announced. And the Iranians have really struck a good deal and driven home their advantage because they've taken a big battering, but they were also mentally prepared that they would go and live in the countryside, and they would live in caves, and they were prepared for that kind of an eventuality.
0: Absolutely, for hardship.
3: Yeah, for hardship. And they said that, and now as you brought up, you know, if the assets, the frozen assets, or and if they can negotiate that they come back into the mainstream of oil trade and LNG and all. So I think economically they would benefit to a great extent and become once again the economic hub of the region which they were.
0: The Memorandum of Understanding also talks about American presence in the region, Robinder. Do you think there'll be a rethink when it comes to the Gulf countries, the Arab world, on hosting American bases?
4: Oh, absolutely. There will be a rethink amongst the Gulf countries. And if you remember, one of the terms of the Iranian side when they started the negotiation was that America should withdraw all its bases in the entirety of the Middle East, which are about 25 or 30 of the bases, right? So I don't expect that to happen, of course. But what the MOU says, I think it implies more that the forces in the vicinity, so maybe the sea blockade forces, or maybe Americans have, you know, bumped up their presence in the Emirates and Qatar and Bahrain due to this war. Maybe they'll come back to the previous levels. But what could happen and what will happen is happening is that the Gulf countries, I think, are doing a recalculus of their own as to how, you know, what lessons learned.
0: Is America a net security provider after all or not?
4: Or a liability, right, having an American base there. So that would be definitely a calculus going ahead. Unfortunately for the Gulf countries, I think they're in for a period of, you know, complex clouds, because the shadow as a regional hegemon, maybe not very, you know, outgoing Iran, aggressive, but it's an established fact now that Iran is, you know, Iran has influence in this region. In terms of the winners and losers, quote unquote, if we may say, I would say that amongst the losers, of course, is one Netanyahu, okay, and Israel also, but more Netanyahu, But I would look at even the Israeli intelligence, and that we can expect to see play out. The reason being, Mossad and Israeli intelligence were being blamed for the failure to prevent the Gaza attacks, you know, the Hamas attacks. There's already an inquiry supposed to be set up and commissioned and all right. Fair enough, that's ongoing. But now, when Netanyahu persuaded Trump
0: on Khamenei
4: that our intelligence indicates that if Khamenei and the top layer is gone, people will come on the streets,
0: there'll be a revolution
4: and a regime change. And Trump was high on the, you know, Venezuela success. So Trump partially bought on to that. So now when chips fall, when blame will go back and forth, Trump will say that, you know, Netanyahu gave me wrong intelligence. And Netanyahu would say, my intelligence gave me wrong intelligence. So that's some dynamic I think we need to look out for. And I do anticipate quite some discussions on that happening because it is a failure of intelligence, or did Netanyahu make it up?
0: Would you agree, Ambassador Dokra, that at this point in time, the vulnerabilities are stark and out in the open? Israel, quite vulnerable. It's an intelligence agency, and particularly Prime Minister Netanyahu.
2: Let me put it this way, that on 27th February, if you'd ask me the state of the world, I would say all is well. Today, I would say all is not well. In fact, the world is very unstable, very unsure, and very insecure. Because an MOU has been signed, it does not mean that price of fertilizers for India or availability of fertilizer for India or helium for India would be now assured. It will not be. For the next 5 years, even the gas supply from Qatar will be affected because 20% of its facilities have been destroyed by Iranian bombing, and it will take 5 years for them to be re-established. So what has happened between 28 February and yesterday is something that is going to stay with us, with the region, and perhaps may inflame the region again.
0: Okay. So we're at the fag end of this show. So very briefly, if I could ask all of you, what's the strategic and diplomatic learning from this war? Very briefly, sir.
2: The learning is carry the nation along. Iran was a divided nation. Trump was saying, come out on the street and I'll get your leaders eliminated. None of that has happened because nationalism prevailed.
3: I think America needs to do some bit of thinking. At the end of World War, they said that, you know, we are going to be create a liberal democratic world order, and that has not happened. And they need to realize that the world cannot be run according to Washington.
4: Couple of things. One, this seems to be an age of incomplete wars, even if you're the superpower around. Russia, Ukraine, incomplete. Israel, even Gaza, incomplete. America, Iran, incomplete wars, in a sense, right? So that's a lesson for superpowers, or even if you think there's a differential. Secondly, the old order is collapsing, crumbling. We are in an era which I define as a new world matrix under construction. And this matrix under construction, each country is making its calculus, finding out newer nodes, supply chains, redundancies. So we are living in a matrix. So the lesson for any country is to expand your matrix, fortify your matrix.
0: That's okay.
2: Lesson, and the inquiry for the next few days, months and years would be the role of China.
0: Absolutely.
2: How much it supported Iran.
0: And Russia, both of them.
2: Russia, but China is the one.
0: Yeah, very important.
2: Which has been categorized by Trump yesterday as a G2 partner.
4: Yeah.
0: Yes. Okay, so those are the lessons learned. The most important one is that in this day and age, the wars you enter might not end anytime soon. These are unending wars. So think before you enter a war to the United States of America, to Israel, and to Iran. Gentlemen and Harinder over here, thank you so much for joining me in this brilliant conversation on the strategic and diplomatic aspect of the Iran-U.S. Memorandum of Understanding. Thank you.
4: Thank you.
3: Thank you.
4: Thank you.

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So you never miss a second of sports action. 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

0: The court verdict said you have the right to love, the right to choose. But in a world ruled by documents and red tape, living together peacefully requires more than just love. It requires a legal existence. In 2025, policy proposals were sent to the high-powered committee. While the larger policy issues still wait for the recommendations of the committee, some ministries and departments have issued executive orders. The RBI allowed joint bank accounts, center allowed ration cards to non-married couples. Companies and government offices opened up to hiring openly trans persons and gay persons. The problem, however, is that schemes on paper are different from actual implementation. Even as banking law allows non-blood related persons to open joint accounts, a gay couple who tries to get one could face clueless bankers who ask for certification of marriage or a company partnership. Education policy about inclusion and awareness has not yet translated into textbooks. There are positive steps being taken by some states also for employment, education, even medical treatment. Queer couples and activists have now gone back to court for some specific small issues that could make their life easier.
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1: First, as always, it's time for the 9 headlines at 9. In a major push for peace in West Asia, Israel and Hezbollah announce a renewal of their ceasefire. Reports say US and Qataris have worked out the deal with help from Iran. Just a day after signing the Islamabad MOU with Tehran, Donald Trump does another U-turn. Now says America won't pay $300 billion payout to Tehran. Iran signed the draft deal out of desperation, he claims. On Shiv Sena's Foundation Day in Mumbai, Uddhav Thackeray's camp ups the ante against the rebels. Aditya Thackeray hurls shameful, ungrateful and corrupt jive. Rebel MP is likely to join Shinde Sena tomorrow. The Trinamool Congress General Secretary Abhishek Banerjee meets the Lok Sabha Speaker, submits plea to disqualify 20 rebel MPs. Decision on the plea likely to be taken before the upcoming monsoon session. The Tamil Nadu versus Karnataka water war escalates. Vijay government passes resolution against the Mekadatu project, urges centre to block the dam. Karnataka Chief Minister D.K. Shivkumar accuses Tamil Nadu of politicising the issue. Delhi High Court upholds the centre's 5-day telegram ban move, says government adopted the least restrictive step and the move was not disproportionate. Ahead of the re-NEET on June 21st, the National Testing Agency to conduct a countrywide mock drill tomorrow. More than 5,500 examination centres to be brought under high security coverage. Trouble mounts for Telugu star Allu Arjun. Hyderabad court summons the actor on June 22nd in the Pushpa 2 stampede case. 35-year-old woman died in the stampede last year, which had led to the actor's arrest. An Italian Prime Minister Meloni raids fire on the US President Donald Trump after he claimed that she begged him for a photo. Meloni says Trump's statements are false. Italy and I will never beg. Italian Foreign Minister cancels a visit to US over Trump's remarks.

0: Good evening, hello and welcome. You're with the news today, your primetime destination news, newsmakers, talking points Friday night ahead of the weekend. This is where we'll get you all the day's top stories. First, let me tell you what our big talking point today is. Can Iran and Donald Trump trust each other as the peace plan comes into effect? Top military strategist who's worked with Donald Trump, Colonel Douglas McGregor, among my special guests today. Also, is it a time to rethink defection laws in the country as bloc parties repeatedly split and merge? That's also on the news today. Dushyant Dave versus Hitesh Jain face off as lawyers on the story today. So plenty to look forward to. But the story that we are breaking this evening, Israel and Hezbollah have agreed to a ceasefire. That's important because that was critical to ensure that the Iran-US peace deal went ahead. Media reports saying the truce has taken effect from 6:30 p.m. Indian Standard Time. A U.S. official says Benjamin Netanyahu has 100% agreed to the truce. Israel says we will respond if Hezbollah attacks us. And otherwise, we are ready to hold our peace. Remember, this was very critical to ensure that the peace plan that was signed between Tehran and Washington goes through. Because all of this is coming against the backdrop of the fact that the U.S. Vice President J.D. Vance cancelled his trip to Switzerland because of the fresh fighting that had broken out in southern Lebanon today. While 18 people were killed in southern Lebanon following the Israeli airstrikes, four IDF soldiers were killed in a Hezbollah attack. Here is a report on the very latest, the top story.
1: The memorandum of understanding between the US and Iran, signed on Wednesday, is already being tested. Israel bombed parts of southern Lebanon early Friday, while Lebanon claimed 18 people died in these attacks. Israel says four of its soldiers died in attacks by Hezbollah. By evening, Israel and Hezbollah entered into a truce. Ceasefire in Lebanon is one of the conditions laid out in the MOU. But Israel has made it clear that the deal is not binding on them.
2: We will restore security to the northern communities. This requires maintaining the security zone in southern Lebanon. We will not leave there as long as Israel's security needs require it. We will stand firm on our security interests while preserving the important bond with our American friends who fought beside us shoulder to shoulder. We will continue to navigate our path wisely and with judgment.
1: Amid the differences with Israel, U.S. Vice President J.D. Vance cancelled his trip to Geneva, where the first round of talks with Iran were to take place. President Donald Trump is facing criticism from both Republican Party members and Israeli government members over the deal he signed with Iranian President Masoud Pezeshkian. Vice President Vance lashed out at Israeli leaders over their stand.
3: Donald J. Trump is the only head of state in the entire world who is sympathetic to the nation of Israel at this moment in time. Some of those cabinet members, Bibi, to his credit, has not gone down this path, but to some of these cabinet members in Israel who are attacking the President of the United States, the problem for Israel is not Donald J. Trump. And anybody in Israel who thinks their biggest problem is the President of the United States needs to wake up and smell the reality of the situation.
1: Iran's Supreme Leader Mojtaba Khamenei in a statement said he had cleared the deal after talks with President Pezeshkian. But there are doubters in Iran too.
2: Personally, I'm not very optimistic about an agreement with the United States. The reason is their past breaches of commitments and our previous experiences. The two wars that were imposed on us over the past year both occurred while we were in the middle of negotiations with the Americans. Therefore, in Tehran, we are also preparing ourselves for the possibility of another war. We do not believe what the Americans say, and we act based on our own calculations. At the same time, we are using the option of negotiation and diplomacy, and we will continue to have to talk with the Americans.
1: Meanwhile, Meanwhile, the Strait of Hormuz has reopened. Over 20 ships have moved across the strait since the MOU was signed. The real challenge, however, will be resuming the talks that got cancelled. The MOU makes it mandatory to reach a final deal within 60 days unless both US and Iran extend the deadline. Bureau Report, India Today.
0: Okay, that's not the only problem for Donald Trump. Dealing with Benjamin Netanyahu is one thing. Donald Trump now has a fresh problem to deal with. The Italian Prime Minister Meloni. There, Donald Trump has said that Giorgia Meloni has been given a fact check because it was said by Donald Trump, possibly as a comment that he made, where Donald Trump had said that Meloni had allegedly begged him for a photograph during the G7 summit. Meloni has strongly rejected the claim, saying she is astonished by the remarks, described them as entirely fabricated. So you've got Donald Trump now facing another war of words, call it what you will, with the Italian Prime Minister. In fact, Italy has strongly reacted, with the Foreign Minister of Italy now choosing to not go to the United States. Italian Foreign Minister has cancelled his trip, we are told, to the United States. So you've got a real situation there building up. Remember, Meloni was among the few leaders of Europe who had gone and attended Donald Trump's inauguration. They were seen to have a warm relationship. Suddenly, Donald Trump's comments have created... Let's listen in to what Giorgia Meloni has had to say.
4: Dunque, certe cose meritano una risposta immediata. Le dichiarazioni di Donald Trump sono dichiarazioni totalmente inventate.
1: Donald Trump's statements are completely made up. I'm frankly appalled. I don't know why the President of the United States behaves this way with his own allies. After all, it is not the first time this has happened.
4: Con i nemici degli Stati Uniti, con leadership con le quali invece...
0: There you can see the Giorgia Meloni versus Donald Trump fight playing out there. All out Meloni versus Trump war breaks out. The last thing that you want is more kind of friction, and it comes just days after the G7 summit. So that's the news that's coming in at the moment. You've got a diplomatic showdown after Giorgia Meloni's post because Donald Trump claimed that she was begging for a photograph with him. Not exactly the kind of words that you would use, and this is the problem with Donald Trump. Okay, we've got another breaking news that's coming up at the moment, because amidst the controversy over the $300 billion payout to Iran, so that controversy is also playing out. Donald Trump saying there is no $300 billion payment to Iran by the U.S., that is fake news. All there is for the U.S. is success, lower oil prices, and victory. Check out the stock market. This is democratic or democratic propaganda at play. So you've also got controversies now playing out of the deal that was allegedly struck between Tehran and Washington. Donald Trump claiming that there is no $300 billion payment that's been made to Iran by the United States. He's calling it fake news, saying all there is for the U.S. is success, lower oil prices, and victory. But the truth is that if you go through the Islamabad Memorandum of Understanding, as it's called, it is specifically mentioned that there will be a $300 billion payment. So how that amounts to fake news is not clear, but clearly Donald Trump finds himself under pressure on different fronts. And that's been picked up by the Iranians and could also thereby create more problems for the Iranian leader, for the American leadership. So that's the other big news that's coming in for the moment. The controversy that's playing out, no $300 billion payment to Iran by the United States. That's fake news. All there is for the U.S. is success, lower oil prices, and victory. Check out the stock market. So Donald Trump, not for the first time, is is giving conflicting signals, and that again puts the deal between the United States and Iran under a question. We saw that deal being put under a question mark this morning because of the Israeli strikes on southern Lebanon. There was talk that Iran, as a result, would not open up the Strait of Hormuz. That was then cleared by an agreement that was signed between Israel and the Hezbollah, agreement between the two sides that they would stop the strikes that have taken place there. But now you've got a fresh controversy over this $300 billion payout that Donald Trump had reportedly committed to in that peace plan. But questions are now arising, fresh questions are arising over whether that payout will actually take place or not. Iran won't get money, not even 10 cents, is what Donald Trump is saying. So you've got a situation where once again the nature of the conflict between the two sides playing out in the manner that once again suggests that the peace deal is still not a done deal. That's the worry, that's the concern that will be expressed. This is a peace deal that is still not a done deal. And because it's not being seen as a done deal, what happens? Trump rejecting the claims that there is this $300 billion payout. The U.S. Vice President, as we said, Mr. Vance, has cancelled his visit to Switzerland. And there will still be the test will come over the next 60 days whether this deal stands or not. For now, there are clearly different interpretations of that memorandum of understanding.

0: All sides have agreed to a peace. Excuse me. All sides have now agreed to a ceasefire. I just received word that in Lebanon, the Israelis and Hezbollah have come to another ceasefire. So the fighting there has currently stopped. If that's the case, then I think there will be a resumption in Vice President Vance's trip to sign the framework agreement in Switzerland.
1: But Colonel, aren't we, it seems almost that there is this huge trust deficit that lies. If tomorrow, for example, the Iranians say that there is a commitment in this memorandum of understanding to these $300 billion, now you're saying we won't even give you 10 cents. How does one ensure that this trust deficit is bridged in any serious manner?
0: I think the only thing that we can be completely sure of at this stage is that President Trump has decided to end the American military participation in this war. I think that's increasingly clear. A number of critical U.S. military assets have returned to the United States, and there are signs in the region of a plan to disengage. Now, as far as what will be paid and when it will be paid, I know there was a plan to pay $12 billion before the agreement was signed, another $12 billion after the agreement was signed. As far as the $300 is concerned, that, of course, is Iranian money. And I assume that at some point that will be addressed and it will be turned back over to the Iranians. I think that President Trump is working through a great deal of opposition inside the United States, inside his own White House, for that matter. But I do think he's committed to this. The real wild card that he deals with, as you know, is Israel. The Israelis are not happy about this at all. And that's not going to go away quickly. But at least for the moment, the fighting in Lebanon has stopped, which creates the opportunity for the signing in Switzerland. Building trust is going to take a long, long time. There is no reason why the Iranians in particular should trust us or the Israelis. But I think that President Trump wants to rebuild that, and I think he's going to work towards it.
1: How do you respond, Colonel McGregor, to those who say this MOU, the Islamabad Memorandum of Understanding, actually gives Iran a lifeline? It gives them a chance to rebuild, it gives them a chance to reconstruct, and thereby buy even more time. The regime is not going anywhere, it appears, and therefore it gives Iran even more time to rebuild itself.
0: Yes, I think that's true, but I think that President Trump looked carefully at the situation and concluded that this was necessary for the global economy. If you look at conditions in your own country right now in India, it's vital to open that Strait of Hormuz to restore normal commerce. I think he's reached the conclusion that whatever his interests may have been in the past, the number one interest right now is global economic stability. He also wants to improve the situation at home in the United States. Inflation is rising, and our fiscal position is very fragile. So I think he's decided that the best thing to do, regardless of the circumstances, is to put an end to the fighting and get the strait open. I think that's his principal focus. Mm-hmm. The other things will follow.
1: Yeah, you're saying the other things will follow. Now, are we therefore to presume that this was a deal that America struck under pressure? Do you believe the Iranians, because I had supporters of Donald Trump yesterday who were saying it was Iran that was desperate for the deal. What you're suggesting is Donald Trump was just as keen to get a deal in place.
0: I think so. I think it would be a mistake to assume that he is not acutely sensitive to the global economy. India's resource sovereignty is at risk. 50% of your energy comes entirely from the Persian Gulf. We haven't even talked about fertilizer and all the other various minerals and substances that you've got to get from the Persian Gulf, sulfuric acid, helium, aluminum, and so forth. He knows that. We are also interested in global economic stability. I think this particular war, if it has taught us anything, is that we are all connected. You can't wage war in isolation from the rest of the world. it affects everyone.

0: he's discovered that. And he's also discovered that some things have been happening of which I don't think he was aware. And these are some of the things the Israelis have done that have made it very, very difficult to reach any sort of peaceful outcome. And he talked about that in his latest press conference.
1: So in conclusion, if I were to ask you, Colonel McGregor, winners and losers, who do you see as having come out stronger and who has come out weaker, including the other stakeholders like Israel? Who do you think has come out stronger and weaker at the end of this 100-day-plus war?
0: The United States' strategic influence in the Middle East is on the decline. It is significantly reduced. That's a simple fact. And we now have Iran unambiguously in control of the Strait of Hormuz, and that is something that militarily cannot be reversed. We accept that. I think that's simply a fact. We're not going to see a restoration of the pre-war status quo. I don't think you're going to see U.S. forces move back into the Gulf, rebuild these posts and bases that they had. That's simply not going to happen because we can't protect them. And the states in the region realize that we cannot protect them against the technology that is now in the hands of the Iranians and many other people around the planet. So I think Iran is a clear winner. It is now emerging on the stage as a great power. That doesn't have to be dangerous or detrimental to us. And I think that's something else that President Trump is now exploring and concluding. Israel is clearly the loser in this operation, more profoundly than anyone else, because Israel has overreached. The Greater Israel Project has simply multiplied the enemies of Israel. The Greater Israel Project is the problem. The destruction of human life in Gaza is the problem. The destruction of human life in Lebanon is the problem. These things cannot go on. Israel has to make a decision. Do they continue down this path of self-destruction and suicide, which in my judgment is where they're headed, or do they back up and they discover that they live in this region, they have to live with the people in it? That's an unanswered question right now. And for the moment, there are lots of unhappy Israelis and lots of unhappy Israeli agents inside the United States who don't want this war to end. But I don't think President Trump is going to continue. I think he's made it pretty clear he wants this to end.
1: So are you hopeful that at the end of the 60 days, because that's the period within which this memorandum has to translate itself into a proper peace document, are you hopeful that at the end of the 60 days, we will have a deal that ensures long-term peace in the region? Or will this remain a volatile, unstable region for some of the very reasons you've given, including Israel's role?
0: Well, it would be wonderful if the Middle East
1: and the role of the Iran-backed militias.
0: Yeah, well, I think it would be wonderful if the Middle East could become permanently stable. I'm not sure we're going to see that in our lifetimes. But I think we can see at the end of this 60-day period a new status quo emerge. And I think the two dominant powers in the region are probably going to be Iran and also Turkey. The Turks are another powerful force in the region. They are going to have a say in what happens in the future in ways that have not been the case since the end of World War I. The United States, on the other hand, is going to want to do business with everybody, but is going to curtail its military involvement. And I think that's appropriate for us and for the rest of the world. And again, your question is valid. What about Israel? Israel's future is up to Israel and how it wants to live or not live in the region.
1: Okay, I'm going to leave it there, Colonel McGregor. We had a bit of a problem connecting with you earlier on the show, but as always, good to have you and speak so plainly as ever. Thank you very much for joining me on the show tonight. Thank you.
0: Thank you.
1: Good to see you. Going to turn from there to my other big story, because it's been a busy week in politics and it shows no signs of ending. Today, both the Shiv Senas were celebrating their foundation day in different parts of Mumbai. The split in the Shiv Sena is almost certain because Aditya Thackeray has lashed out at the rebels, calling them corrupt and worse. Remember, this comes on the back of a split that took place in the Trinamool Congress with 20 Lok Sabha MPs led by Kakoli Ghosh Dastidar merging with an unrecognized party called the Nationalist Citizen Party of India. Today, the TMC's parliamentary party leader Abhishek Banerjee met Speaker Om Birla today, urging him not to recognize the rebels' merger. And we've seen only yesterday in Karnataka, MLC elections, the Congress got the benefit when JDS and BJP MLAs cross-voted in that election, suggesting a churning that's taking place there. And in Jharkhand, it was the Congress candidate, Pranab Jha, who was defeated by an NDA-backed independent and industrialist, Parimal Natwani, with claims that MLAs of RJD, among others, voted in favor of Natwani. So it's been a season of splits, mergers, and cross-voting, which takes me to my talking point. Take a look. Okay, let's raise the big questions then on that big talking point. Has the time come to rethink defection laws in this country? Are more safeguards needed? Is defection the freedom to choose a party? Should defections be fully banned? Or should an individual be asked to step down from his or her office or MPship before they defect? Just some of the questions I want to raise. On my face off, Dushyant Dave, Senior Advocate, Supreme Court of India. Hitesh Jain, Senior Advocate, Supreme Court, and also someone who's been associated with the BJP. Dushyant Dave, to you first. Do you believe, given all that we've seen in the last couple of weeks, parties breaking up, splits taking place, mergers with so-called shell parties, cross-voting in Rajya Sabha elections, has the time come, in your view, to rethink defection laws? Maybe a person has to resign from his or her party before they can switch sides?
2: Well, Rajdeep,
1: or resign his or her MPMLA seat?
2: Rajdeep, it is a very, very serious challenge to the democracy, to the survival, to the existence of the democracy. But it started way back in 1967, when you remember a Congress MLA, Gayamal, you know, joined another party and then came back to the Congress. And when he came back, the then chief minister said, now Gayaram is Ayaram. So, you know, right from 1967, we have been seeing this. The problem is that there is no character left amongst the politicians, with great respect. And today, what we are witnessing is nothing but, you know, what really started way back. So, you know, you can't just blame the BJP. Of course, BJP is responsible, because Prime Minister is always talking about constitutional morality. But when it comes to, you know, this kind of nonsense, Prime Minister keeps absolute silence. So there is no doubt about the fact that this is a challenge to the people of India. This is a challenge to the very existence of democracy, to the parliament, to the legislative assemblies, to the panchayats. Right from the grassroots level to the highest level, this is now becoming endemic. And the only way we can control it is asking whoever wishes to join another party after getting elected on the platform of one particular party to first resign, recontest, and then he can certainly do it on the behalf of the other party. There is nothing. But you can't allow that member of panchayat or assembly or parliament, be it Rajya Sabha or Lok Sabha, to switch sides merely under the shelter of the 10th schedule, which is nothing but a fraud on the constitution.
1: So you're calling for a one-line addition, in a sense, to the 10th schedule, saying if anyone, any individual or group, whether you're two-thirds or whatever your number is, you must resign from your membership of the assembly or parliament or council before you switch sides. Am I clear? That's the one line you want added to the 10th schedule.
2: Absolutely, Rajdeep. The problem is that the Supreme Court has, you know, unfortunately accepted, you know, this floor test nonsense. And we know that all these guys, when they, you know, are taken, as we have seen in Maharashtra, as we have seen in Madhya Pradesh, in Goa, in Karnataka, state after state under Mr. Modi, Congress was using dismissal of the governments, presidential dismissal. Now, Mr. Modi is using this, you know, MLAs to cross over. You know, they are hijacked in planes, then they are treated in 7-star hotels in Assam or somewhere. They all come and Supreme Court says, oh, there must be voting on the floor and voting must decide. But these Johnnies have already been bought over. So what is the point of that? So first, this floor test has to go. Supreme Court must rethink about this seriously. And If you put this one condition in the 10th schedule, that yes, now you have a free choice. You want to go to another party. There is nothing wrong about a congressman thinking of BJP or TMC member thinking of BJP. That's right. That's his right. But he must step down, then recontest on BJP seat. That's the only way we can stop this rot. Otherwise, we can't stop this rot.
1: Okay. So you're calling essentially for a rethink of the SR Bommai case, the floor test. Hitesh Jain, your view. Do you agree with Dushyant Dave that we need to relook at the 10th schedule? Not enough to say if 2/3 of the members want to switch and merge with another party, even if it is, as some are calling it, a shell party, it's okay. If 2/3 of Shiv Sena MPs suddenly decide they don't like Uddhav Thackeray, they join the Shinde Sena, who they contested again. Do you believe that one line needs to be added? Give up your membership and recontest. Do you believe that is the way forward?
3: Rajdeep, I have a different take, and my position is simple. The anti-defection law, should it continue? Yes, it must continue. But it must be interpreted and reviewed in a manner that strengthens the democracy and not weakens it. Currently, what you are seeing, basically, political parties have become a hereditary corporations or hereditary ownerships. The internal election system is weak. There is no democracy, internal democracy in the political parties. And effectively, you are seeing families or certain individuals are calling shot in one particular political parties. There is no dissent whatsoever. So the real question today is, if a substantial majority of the elected representatives of a political party, they believe that if their leadership has abandoned the party's original ideology, what is the route for them? Should they follow the leadership who has abandoned the original ideology, or should they, or can they be forced to remain under a leadership regardless of their democratic mandate? For example, in 2019, Shiv Sena fought as a UT and then it formed an MBA. So that is the reason the legislators felt that you are abandoning the original ideology. So the problem is the political parties, they are democratic institution. They are not private parties. But the manner in which the political parties are run, they have been run as a private parties. So therefore, there is a fundamental distinction in law between...
1: So you don't want any change in the law?
3: I will just make one point. Fundamental distinction between individual defection and collective political alignment. The law, the defection law, anti-defection law should deal with the fundamental individual defection and not with the collective political alignment.
1: So how would you do that? What change would you bring in the existing law, if any? Would you bring any change, or you're saying it's okay if some individuals are 2/3? You believe that 2/3 is enough? Do you believe 2/3 people decide to leave a party, join another one? That's okay, even if the party is unheard of, if it's the Nationalist Citizenship Party of India that has suddenly emerged, all of that is okay?
3: Well, as I mentioned to you, the distinction which I have been drawing between an individual deflection and collective political alignment, because in the case of individual defection, there can be a possibility of a corruption. That is what the anti-defection law aims at, preventing that Ayaram Gayaram culture. But in the case of collective political alignment, realignment, that needs to be supported, because the illustration which I gave you, when a particular family is ruining, the family leadership wants to impose its diktat upon the majority of the legislators. Can they not have a right of dissent? Can they not have the right to express their views? They definitely should have a right to move away from a leader who wants to abandon the original ideology of the parties or the principles of the parties.
1: You know, many will, of course, say, Dushyant Dave, look at Britain, for example. There, even individuals can dissent against their party leadership but stay within the party. Now, here is Hitesh Jain saying that, look, if a group feels that the party has abandoned its ideals, if the party is not functioning in a democratic way, the group should have the right to join someone else. Individuals in Britain, for example, can freely disagree. They can even question or challenge a whip. In India today, an individual cannot even challenge his or her party whip. So it's become very complicated. Individuals are constricted, but groups are free to join anyone. And Hitesh is saying that's not a problem. He's saying if groups want to join, so be it. If they don't agree with the party, why should they not join?
2: Rajdeep, there are very serious fundamental issues. I quite agree with Mr. Jain when he says that, look, party leaderships are, now becoming very unpopular with a group of people within the party because of, as he rightly says, family running them or, some kind of domination by the leaders. If that's a problem in every party. I mean, BJP also hardly has any democracy. You should know that. I mean, today, virtually, Mr. Modi and Mr. Shah are running BJP, and they are selecting anybody and everybody, including the BJP president, every time. I mean, so let's not go into that. Yes, I agree. Problem is the character of people who are elected. And, the kind of money power that BJP today has, it's the richest political party in the world. And, these MLAs, these panchayat members, these members of parliament are very, very, prone to accepting, these kind of temptations which are offered, which are very substantial. We only
1: but
2: hear.
1: But you can't legislate character. Mr. Dave, with due regard, how do you legislate moral character? You can't legislate moral character.
2: I agree, you don't. That's why I'm saying that if you were to bring a law which says simply prohibit any kind of a switching of side, whether it's a collective conscience or an individual conscience, you get yourself re-elected. You are not prohibited from getting re-elected on your BJP. You like suddenly BJP because you are not happy with Mr. Rahul Gandhi or Mr. Uddhav Thackeray or Mamta in your parties. Fair enough. Go to Mr. Modi, but have the courage. And Mr. Modi should accept him saying, you first step down, we will give you a ticket, you contest, and then you come back into the assembly or parliament. That's how the democracy should be strengthened. That's how a person like Mr. Modi should do it. Because he is today undoubtedly the most popular leader. Mm-hmm. He has promised, that there will be clean public life. With, this is complete negation of constitutional morality. I mean, framers never imagined that our politicians will be like this, so cheap that they have no ideology. Their only ideology is power and nothing but power. So that is the something which has to stop, immediately every political party should agree. BJP should agree first. And, right. It will really go a long way in making this country a real democracy.
3: Rajdeep,
1: in that sense, Hitesh, is the time in a way to, the question is, this has now reached epidemic proportions. It's always happened. I'm not saying it was invented by the BJP or it started 2024. It's been happening for years. You get elected on one party symbol, on one platform, you switch. Don't you think that there is a need for some kind of a check on it? Because the money power is staggering that we are told about. It's very difficult to prove it. But everyone, it's the worst kept secret in politics that huge amounts of monies are changing hands every time these defections are taking place. Given all that, should there be not some check? And if so, what is that check?
3: Rajdeep, as I mentioned to you, a defection law cannot be judged from the standpoint of whether BJP is powerful, Mr. Modi is powerful. That's a very wrong way of looking at it. I have a different perspective. Today, if you will see, there is a larger concern in India about the political parties. And they lack meaningful internal democracy. As I mentioned to you, leadership transitions are often hereditary. In most of the cases, internal elections are weak and they are non-existent. So in a scenario where you have a political, their political parties are run like a hereditary corporations, there are no internal elections. Virtually, there is no democracy in a political
1: party. But how do I legislate that? How do I legislate that?
3: You tell me something.
1: How do I legislate?
3: Leader abandons its ideology.
1: Hitesh, how do I legislate hereditary leadership?
3: Correct.
1: How do I legislate hereditary leadership? Just as I can't legislate moral character, how do I legislate hereditary leadership?
3: Okay. The answer is very clear. You can legislate hereditary leadership in a way because the political parties should agree that there should be a free and fair internal elections, that they should allow a meaningful contest within the parties. It cannot be like an heirship certificate given to the generations. So you have to agree for a meaningful election process where you are not, where it is not rigged in the favor of a particular family, but individuals really have stand a chance to get themselves elected to the political leadership. Because right. Let us look at a situation. Suppose a particular leader or a particular family, they decides to take a view. And if you have a particular ideology, you abandon the ideology. Like take the case of Tamil Nadu. Congress was in alliance with DMK. They fought the elections together with the DMK. And what happened when the results happened? They switched the side and went across to Vijay. Is now, is that moral? Is that, what will you call them in such cases? What do you call such a scenario? Take the case of Mr. Shinde, where you fight in alliance with BJP and then you go and sit with the MPA. Is that not an opportunism? Is that not, will this not be called a corruption? Where is the question of who, that, which party is strong?
1: Uddhav Thackeray. Yes.
3: Yeah, so all this. Now take the case of West Bengal. Subendu Adhikari and Abhishek Banerjee, there was a fight. So again, there is a case where the particular families, they are stalling the rise of the grassroots leaders, and therein lies the problem. They don't want the grassroots leadership to grow. They don't want internal democracy. They don't want elections properly meaningful within the political parties. All these systems and areas needs to be addressed when we discuss the issues of defection. You cannot discuss only merely on a standalone basis.
1: Okay, I'm going to leave it there. It's interesting. Either way, I hope that this debate is taken forward, because the last time there was an amendment was, of course, in 2003, where ironically Arun Jaitley, whom both of you know, was the law minister of the country, and he had put the two-thirds rule in place. But times have changed. Very quickly, Dushyant, just 30 seconds.
2: Two things. One, I don't agree with Mr. Jain that BJP is democracy. You know, last president, Mr. Nadda, acting president, was imposed. The new president is imposed. And one day, entire Gujarat cabinet, including chief minister, were sacked. I mean, let's not talk about democracy within BJP. Every political party has no democracy. Secondly, in England or America, people join parties with ideology, with principles. Yes, they may vote against the party, but the ideology principles remain. They vote against the party on policy, on certain decisions. But the commitment is lifetime. We don't have people who are committed lifetime to a political ideology.
1: Now we are entering the political realm. Let's focus, as I said, at the outset on the law. Either way, as I said, we need to relook possibly at the laws to strengthen the way our democracy can be seen to be more ethical. You can't legislate ethics, but you can at least put some kind of legislative provisions that might make it more difficult for the unethical to get away. I appreciate two fine voices joining me on my Face Off today. Thank you both so much.
2: You must put teeth in your law.
1: Okay, put teeth in the law. Thank you both very much. We may have a wider debate on that issue in the days ahead, because the defections are not stopping anytime soon. Let's take a break at this point. When we return, another of the top stories tonight. The center versus Telegram battle. That's right. No relief for the big messaging app ahead of the NEET exams. The High Court endorses a 5-day shutdown decision. More after the break. You're watching The News Today. News without the noise.

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1: Welcome back. You're with the news today. Let's turn to the other big story. The Delhi High Court today rejected the plea of the messenger app Telegram against the temporary ban imposed by the central government ahead of the NEET exam retest that will take place on Sunday. The court has upheld the center's order, saying the government is fully empowered to block access to the platform to protect the integrity, they say, of the NEET UG examination. Take a look at this report.
2: It is a massive snub for Telegram from the Delhi High Court. Centre's decision to temporarily block Telegram ahead of the June 21st NEET UG retest has been upheld. The platform will remain suspended till June 22nd. A single bench of Justice Tejas Karia rejected Telegram's plea against the temporary ban. Delhi High Court categorically stated that government is empowered to direct blocking access to Telegram. The court also mentioned that order was least restrictive, not disproportionate. While pronouncing the order, the court noted that the move was justified to safeguard the integrity of the NEET examination process. The court also rejected Telegram's contention that the decision was arbitrary, noting that the government's order was based on relevant material. The government had imposed a temporary restriction, citing apprehensions that Telegram was being used by organized cheating networks allegedly involved in the NEET UG controversy.
3: This comes one day after Centre made some really serious allegations against Telegram app, calling it the new dark web, and also going to the extent of saying that it's the most convenient app for terrorist activities. The court hasn't decided whether these allegations are correct or not, but has only upheld Centre's ban. Now, it's true that the ban is temporary as of now, but today's court ruling gives legal backing to Centre's action, which could have an influence on how these app blocking orders are seen in the future.
2: This is being seen as a significant victory for the government in its crackdown to ensure the NEET UG examination takes place without compromise. With Srishti Ojha, Bureau Report, India Today.
1: Okay, let's turn from that story to our Get Real India story. The story of how a family has been torn apart in Gujarat. The government says they are cracking down on alleged illegal Bangladesh immigrants. But guess what? In the process, they've gone and broken a family in Gujarat. Kajal was arrested by the Gujarat police in the crackdown. Her husband, Tarun, and their two children are seeking their release, saying this is a classic case of police overreach. Take a look at tonight's Get Real India story.
4: A love story that transcends borders could now meet a heartbreaking end. Kajal first met Tarun Patel on Facebook and the two fell in love. She crossed over to India from Bangladesh around 15 years ago. Here in Anand in Gujarat, Kajal converted to Hinduism and married Tarun. Recently, Kajal was detained by Gujarat police during a special drive to evict illegal Bangladeshi immigrants.
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4: Kajal embraced local culture and spent nearly a decade building a life that revolved around her family. But now, Tarun is staring at a bleak future where his two kids will live without their mother. With Hitali Shah, Bureau Report, India Today.
1: A love story that deserves a happier ending. I hope that the Gujarat government and the center is watching that story. This couple deserves to be reunited. I want to leave you though with my image tonight. While the war may have ended in West Asia, it's only escalating between Ukraine and Russia. Today, specks of black oil rained down on Moscow after Ukraine hit a key refinery in the Russian capital. This was the largest Ukrainian attack since the start of the full-scale war, with close to 200 drones fired towards Moscow. The attack damaged the refinery, caused fire, and sent debris raining down across the region. This is a war that seems never to end, longer now than even the Second World War. Think about that. Thanks for watching. You stay well, stay safe. Good night, Shubh Ratri, Jai Hind, Namaskar.
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13: Hello and welcome. You're watching India Today Explains. I'm Akshita Nandagopal, and over the next half hour, we'll break down the week's biggest stories for you. We focus first on the US-Iran peace deal. I'll break down and give you details of what the Memorandum of Understanding really says. What are those 14 points about? We'll also tell you why Israel is refusing to agree to the terms while continuing to fight it out in virtually all its borders. Also on the show, we have two interesting explainers on AI. First, on how US is now weaponizing AI, directing Anthropic to deny access to foreign nationals. Also on AI, the debate over the amount of water these setups take and why it's a big controversy that's snowballing now. And finally, back home in the ethanol debate, amid Gadkari's push for E100 fuel, we tell you the good and bad of blended fuel. The Iran-US peace deal has been signed finally, a 14-point memorandum of understanding, which is intended to stop fighting immediately and create a framework for negotiating a permanent settlement within about 60 days.
14: Signed the deal?
15: You signed the
14: MOU?
16: It's signed, yeah.
14: It's signed.
11: You signed it in Versailles.
13: Trump signed the deal in Versailles, while Iran's President Pezeshkian signed the deal in Tehran, marking an end to the 100-plus day war in West Asia. Mind you, this is a temporary MOU, the peace deal, but paves the way for more meetings between representatives of the two countries to kind of thrash out some of the contentious points. So let me break down for you exactly what the peace deal framework is. First, US and Iran agree to stop military operations against each other. The framework also aims to end related regional hostilities, including conflict linked to Lebanon, which has been mentioned specifically in the Memorandum of Understanding. And that is a setback for Israel. Iran has committed to restoring safe commercial shipping through the Strait of Hormuz. And considering the stalling of traffic impacted the whole world, this comes as a huge relief. Questions do remain, though, about long-term administration and whether any transit fees would apply in the future. The US will phase out its naval blockade as well. All related restrictions on Iranian shipping will also be phased out. Iran will also facilitate normal maritime traffic in return. What about sanctions? America has agreed on this front too, to begin lifting sanctions and licensing financial transactions. However, there is some indication that much of the relief is conditional on Iranian compliance, especially regarding nuclear commitments. Now, another big, big boost for Iran is that they will regain access to at least some frozen funds held abroad. And this is huge for Iran because the country has significant assets frozen internationally, primarily resulting from sanctions imposed after the US withdrew from the nuclear agreement back in 2018. Access for now, however, appears tied to implementation milestones rather than being unconditional. Now, the framework mentions support for Iran's economic reconstruction with figures as high as $300 billion being discussed. US officials have stressed that such support would only come if Iran fulfills its obligations. And for now, Trump has repeatedly denied this.
14: Reported that it includes a $300 billion reconstruction fund funded by Gulf allies. That's false.
15: You can invest if you want. I mean, what am I going to do, say nobody's ever allowed to invest? No, we're not investing. We're not putting up 10 cents. And people can decide to do that, but that's up to them.
13: Let's come to nuclear commitments. This is the most important part. Iran reportedly has reaffirmed that it will not develop or acquire nuclear weapons. Iran has also accepted international oversight through the International Atomic Energy Agency, but the fine print is awaited because a more detailed nuclear settlement during the 60-day follow-on talks is expected. One unresolved issue is what happens also to Iran's stockpile of enriched uranium. The announced deal is best understood, as you can make out, as a ceasefire negotiation framework, not a completed peace treaty. Iran gets a path towards sanctions relief, towards restored trade and access to assets. America gets commitments on nuclear restrictions, maritime security and de-escalation. The most important issues, difficult issues, especially the nuclear file and enforcement mechanisms, have been deferred to the next 60 days of negotiations. Israel is arguably the most dissatisfied major actor. Reports indicate that provisions related to Lebanon and withdrawal issues have drawn criticism from Israeli officials, and some Israeli leaders have publicly distanced themselves from parts of the arrangement.
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0: Good evening. You're watching India First. I'm Gaurav Sawant. Our big story is this spat between Italy and the United States of America. Italian Prime Minister Giorgia Meloni has hit back at the US President Donald Trump. In an interview with an Italian media outlet, Donald Trump had claimed that Giorgia Meloni had begged him for a photograph, for a selfie, and he obliged because he felt sorry for her. He didn't want to do it, but he did it because he felt sorry for Giorgia Meloni. Giorgia Meloni hit right back at these comments and she said she's astonished to even hear President Trump say something like this in a very sharply worded video posted on social media, which she said was an immediate response because it deserved an immediate response. Giorgia Meloni said Donald Trump's statements are completely fabricated. I'm frankly shocked. I don't know why the President of the United States behaves this way towards his own allies. And it's not the first time it's happened. I can only say it's a shame he doesn't have the same determination with the enemies of the West, with the enemies of the United States, with leadership with which he instead appears far more accommodating. But you must remember one thing. Italy and I never beg. Strong response from the Italian Prime Minister to the US President. Neither Italy nor I will ever beg. She said she's very astonished by such comments. Italian Foreign Minister has just announced that he's cancelled a planned visit to the United States. This visit was scheduled next week. He said he was slated to meet the US Secretary of State, Marco Rubio, but no more. He's not going right now. Italy's very unhappy with the kind of comments that the American president made, and that too to an Italian publication. And this is the latest dip in relationship that was anyways headed south between once close partners and close leaders. There's a fracture between the US and European allies. It's not just because Donald Trump has treated Europe in a certain way, not just because of the Ukraine issue. The Greenland issue is one part of the story. North Atlantic Treaty Organization, America wanting Europe to spend more money on NATO. That's another part of this entire controversy. But before I get you more on the story, listen in to Giorgia Meloni on Donald Trump.
1: Dunque, certe cose meritano una risposta immediata. Le dichiarazioni di Donald Trump sono dichiarazioni totalmente inventate.
2: Donald Trump's statements are completely made up. I'm frankly appalled. I don't know why the President of the United States behaves this way with his own allies. After all, it is not the first time this has happened.
1: Con i nemici degli Stati Uniti, con leadership con le quali invece...
0: I quickly want to cut across to India Today's Akshita Nandgopal, getting us more on this. Akshita, this has really escalated with the Italian minister now calling off a planned visit to the United States of America. But what brought about this? Bring us details. What did the American president say that prompted such a sharp response from Giorgia Meloni?
3: Well, first of all, Gaurav, just look at the images on our screens. This is from just a couple of days ago at the G7, where it seemed almost like, you know, all of the damage that was done to the ties between America and the European allies that America has was kind of undone. The damage that was done over the last many, many months. And yet now you've got a fresh face-off between Italy and America. What led to this, Gaurav, was Donald Trump in an interview to an Italian channel said that Meloni begged him for a photo. He felt sorry for her. And so Meloni to put out that video statement that we just played out for our viewers, in which she says, I wish Trump was this harsh on his enemies. I wish Trump was this harsh on enemies of the West, on enemies of his allies. But unfortunately, this is how he chooses to treat or speak about his allies. And then she ends it by saying, neither Italy nor I ever beg. And it's clearly not ending as a fight between two personalities, between two leaders. This is obviously also leading to strain in the relations between both the countries. And like you've been reporting, the Italian foreign minister has now cancelled a scheduled trip where he was to meet with Marco Rubio next week, where there was going to be a business summit as well. All of that called off now. There's been huge outrage across Italy. And in fact, if you see, Gaurav, across social media, several messages of solidarity that have poured in, even from political opponents of Melanie, who stand with her, saying the statement that she's made is 100% correct. The last time that we saw this kind of friction and tension between Melanie and Trump, besides, of course, the photo ops when they met at bilaterals, was when Trump had criticized Pope Leo, which is when also Melanie had come out to publicly say it's unacceptable, those kind of comments. After that, clearly now you're again seeing a fresh tiff. We don't know what it will take now for things to get back to normal, because this has clearly become very personal as well.
0: And this fracture appears to be widening. The fracture between Europe and the United States of America started off with America wanting European partners to spend more on NATO. Then it escalated to the issue of Ukraine, then Greenland. And now this, and that comment about Pope Leo, you know, Donald Trump's comments on Pope Leo. So this is really escalating at various levels, Akshita.
3: Absolutely, and it's showing in the relations between the two countries, or between many of the European countries and America. I'm sure you remember, Gaurav, the last time around as well, when Melanie very visibly didn't hide her disappointment with Trump when she rolled her eyes at him during a bilateral. That went viral. So she has always been a no-nonsense leader in that sense, particularly when it comes to Donald Trump. She's called him out to his face before. She's done it again now, saying that there's no question of me sitting back and watching while he makes comments like, you know, Melanie begged for a photo. The question that will be asked is, what prompted Trump in the first place to make that kind of comments? Surely he knew it would lead to a standoff in the manner that it's playing out right now. Considering the optics that we saw at the G7, nobody would have seen this coming. Trump seemed to be getting along just fine with Melanie. So what prompted him to issue that kind of a statement, to have that conversation? He tends to, of course, get very candid sometimes, unlike many other world leaders. But even on that aspect, Gaurav, to go out and say Melanie begged me for a photo and, you know, I felt sorry for her and accepted, surely he expected that this would then escalate further.
0: Unless this is very clever deflection tactics, because he's in the line of fire for the deal with Iran. There are many who say paying $300 billion to Iran and agreeing to Strait of Hormuz is something that Trump will find it hard to explain. But keep tracking that story. I will come back to you for more. Akshita Nandagopal, for the moment, many thanks for joining me. But look at the situation on two different continents. Two continents, two wars, and major escalation. There's hope, at least in one, that there will be peace. So on the one hand, you have West Asia, where the signing of this draft peace agreement between US and Iran, Israeli strikes till some time back continued on Lebanon. Israeli military says it's attacked at least 80 Hezbollah-linked targets in the past 24 hours. They claim they've killed dozens of Hezbollah fighters in the past 24 hours. They fired rockets, destroyed an Israeli military vehicle. This was a Hezbollah counterattack. Now, reports are coming in that Israel and Hezbollah have now agreed to a ceasefire. But will this ceasefire hold on ground? That's the big question. Now, the images that you see on your television screen, the war that's been on for 4 years and 4 months and counting, the Russia-Ukraine war. Ukraine has launched the largest drone attack on Moscow. This is now a massive escalation in the war that's now been on more than the First World War. First World War was 4 years, 3 months. The Russia-Ukraine war is 4 years, 4 months and counting. This drone attack by Ukraine, it's damaged key infrastructure positions in and around Moscow, including a very major oil refinery, the largest oil refinery in Russia. It's caused massive fires. It sent debris raining down across the region. Specks of black oil rained down on Moscow after this refinery was hit in the largest coordinated Ukrainian drone attack since the start of the offensive. Close to 200 drones were fired in the direction of Moscow. In fact, Ukrainian President Volodymyr Zelensky, he's defended these attacks on Russian territory. He's justified this response, saying this is in response to strikes on Ukraine, including on Kyiv. He said Kyiv didn't want this war. It was thrust on them, but they will not remain silent. Zelensky warned if Ukraine continues to come under attack, Moscow should expect even graver consequences or worse to that effect. His renewed call for an end to what he described was Russian aggression. Kremlin, of course, is showing no signs of backing down. Kremlin spokesperson Dmitry Peskov, he said Russian strikes on Ukraine are now likely. Now insisting that Kiev is not interested in negotiations at all, it's increasingly facing a difficult battlefield situation in the days ahead. Dmitry Peskov also pledged that Russia would maintain military pressure on Ukraine. He's underscored that this widening gulf between Russia and Ukraine, hopes of a negotiated settlement now remain extremely elusive. And I want to bring in more breaking news coming in. Israel and Hezbollah have agreed to a ceasefire. Reports are quoting senior U.S. officials saying that the ceasefire between Israel and Hezbollah has now come into effect. A U.S. official told American media, Israel's Prime Minister Benjamin Netanyahu is on board. He's agreed 100% to renew the ceasefire in Lebanon. Of course, Israel's Prime Minister's office so far hasn't confirmed this just as yet. But an Israeli official has told journalists in Jerusalem, we have entered a ceasefire. We will continue to act against threats and we will remain in the strip. If Hezbollah harms our soldiers or our civilians, we will respond with force, unquote. Now, this comes after Israel's military said that overnight attacks hit more than 80 Hezbollah targets. Of course, it's a part of a key US-Iran pact that the ceasefire will extend across all zones, including Lebanon. 14 points of agreement. What do those 14 points indicate? Is America on top or is Iran in a much stronger position? And that debate over the US-Iran draft agreement is now escalating. US President Donald Trump has dismissed criticism. He insists that the deal, according to him, is unconditional surrender by Iran. Iranians argue that Tehran has emerged much stronger from this crisis. They've got important concessions as both sides claim victory and success. Analysts are divided over who gained an upper hand. But on this special broadcast, I have four generals, four veterans of the Indian Army, including a former Army commander, three former co-commanders, and a Director General of Infantry. They are analyzing who has the upper hand. Listen in to my conversation on deal and dialogue. Hello and welcome to an India Today special broadcast. I'm Gaurav Sawant. There is a 14-point MOU between the United States and Iran. Will it bring peace to the region? Has it succeeded in achieving the aims that both sides set out to achieve? Or has Israel been hung out to dry? I have four of the foremost military thinkers and generals with me here who've been analyzing every move in this war, tactically and strategically. Let me start by introducing Lieutenant General Rakesh Sharma. General Sharma commanded the Leh Corps, is a part of the Vivekananda Foundation. With me is General Sanjay Kulkarni, again former DG Infantry, somebody who was part of the Leh Corps very extensively during the operations in Siachen. Lieutenant General Raj Shukla, former Army Commander, member UPSC. General DP Pandey, former Kashmir Corps Commander. All who've commanded troops in battle and counter-terror operations during the most difficult times and analyzing the higher direction of war. Principles of war, classification of aim, maintenance of aim. Who was able to do it better? Let's take it step by step. General Sharma, Iran or America, who comes out stronger tactically after this conflict and the MOU?
4: So you can't divide it as tactically or strategically here. Iran did not go down despite the power of the Americans. So Iran stood its ground, and that is one major advantage. Second, the Iranians have been distinctly advantaged economically. They have an economy of $350 billion. They get $300 billion in additional investment into their country. They get $24 billion from the United States. And Qatar is already talking about giving some money. So economically, they will be much better off than they were in last 40 years, because the sanctions have been on from 1980 onwards. So economically, they're advantaged. And they are able to sell now oil, which they were not able to sell because of the sanctions. India could not deal with Iran. Now they're selling oil. They said they are They'll be able to sell $1 billion of oil starting immediately every week. So in many ways, they have been advantaged in a way. And I think they have also made a name for themselves that they stood up their ground against the United States.
5: Very significant point you make. Is that also your thinking that Iran comes out on top looking at these 14 points?
6: See, this particular war united Iran. Iran was in real crisis, but this united Iran, and that's a huge, big benefit any country would want to have. That is one. Second, as I see, out of these 14 points, the very first point only talks about Lebanon.
7: Yes.
6: Three times it is referred to Lebanon. Whereas, is it a deal between for Lebanon or is it a deal between US and Iran? And if that be so, that means Lebanon is somewhere playing a very crucial role, and Iran seems to be definitely... Well, I would say funding and ensuring what it stood for, Iran, death to Israel. If that be so, death to Israel is what Iran has been funding all about and is really concerned about Lebanon, because the very first point only talks about Lebanon, is indicative that Iran has come out tops. And Iran has managed to hold its ground, has managed to convey what it wanted to convey,
5: and has
6: helped its proxies also.
5: Lebanon, has Iran been able to protect the Hezbollah or Hezbollah's interests or its proxies' interests better than America protecting either Israel or, its interests in the region, America's interests in the region?
8: See, Trump has taken a very unique view on the Hezbollah. When Iran says that Israel must get out of southern Lebanon, it is in fact saying that it retains the right to recreate the forward defense that was in existence before 7th October 2023, before the attack. Now, when Trump qualifies it by saying that Israel should show greater wisdom in dealing with Hezbollah, calibrated force, not indiscriminate force, but he's also putting a veiled threat. He says, if you don't do it, I'll tell Syria to do it. Syria manages better. So he's come down particularly hard on Israel because I think he has seen Bibi's tantrums right through. And no American president, in fact, Bibi the last time bullied Obama into doing a lot of things. He bullied Biden. So Trump is a strange character. He started off by being very good.

0: He saw Netanyahu crossing boundaries. Like, he makes another very wise point, particularly wise from Trump. He says Lebanon was once a great country, academics, culture. Lebanon deserves peace.
1: Yes.
0: So I think he's being a fair arbiter in the whole Middle East process.
1: But does this
0: more
1: actually...
0: than, I mean, somehow, sometimes greater wisdom than what we attribute to Trump.
1: That's very interesting you mentioned that. But, you know, when it comes to Lebanon, are we equating General Pandey Lebanon with the Hezbollah? Because I just interviewed the Israeli ambassador who was very clear, in case Hezbollah were to target them, they will hit back at Hezbollah. And they are having their own agreement with Lebanon for creating a Hezbollah-free zone. But if we were to come to these 14 points, does Iran come out looking stronger than the United States?
2: Yeah, we'll see about it, actually, because, again, to caveat the MOU to Israelis not engaging with Hezbollah is something very slightly far-fetched, because Hezbollah-Israel war was already on when U.S. joined the war with Iran, right? So there was no engagement between Israel and Iran. They were off, except for those 10 days, 14 days of Operation Land Rise. There's nothing happening between Iran and this thing. He's fighting the proxies. He continued to fight the proxies, and eventually Americans joined the war with Iran, and suddenly we have started looking at the lens from U.S. intervention into this thing. There's nothing to do with Hezbollah for U.S.
0: Okay.
2: So if U.S. signs the MOU, Iran, Israel continues to do what it has to do to Hezbollah. The second point is that this is the first time which has happened ever that the Lebanese government has got enough gumption to come out and speak out against Hezbollah. Their people have got enough courage to come out and say that they need to reform and get out of South Lebanon and allow peace to be there. This will never happen again. So, you know, I think there's a pushback from within Lebanon, and is also resisted by the Israelis. It is a matter of time that how much pressure BB can actually take on from the present U.S. administration, which may try and lean on upon them. But again, while the while public statements are important, we'll see what happens below the public statements.
1: It's interesting what will happen behind the scenes. I want to, for a moment, General, refer you to paragraph 4 of this 14-point MOU. The United States of America further undertakes to remove its forces from the proximity of the Islamic Republic of Iran within 30 days after that final deal. So the world's biggest military power, with 11 aircraft carrier strike groups, with the largest defense budget, will be withdrawing just its troops from the proximity of Iran. Does this not show Iran's on top?
0: So this is exactly the point that I'm making. The forces that are being withdrawn are precisely the forces which are no longer useful. They could not open the strait. So they were very good to, as Trump says, to drown the Iranian Navy, take out their air defense, make them helpless, hapless in that sense. But if the purpose was to reopen the strait, the world's greatest military was not in a position, because it was not small enough, agile enough, autonomous enough to open the strait. But if the connotation of this para is that the larger American military presence, those 16
1: bases,
0: because many of the allies have told Trump in private, ki bhai aapka fayda kya tha? When you were there, you couldn't protect us. We got hit harder.
1: Correct.
0: So they are saying that we will give Iran $300 billion. Perhaps that's a better way to get peace, because your bases couldn't protect us. And therefore, that whole argument about combat asymmetry needs to be seen in a deeper sense. The American military, and this one last point, I'm quoting General Stanley McChrystal himself.
1: Yes.
0: He says the American military is brilliant at 20,000 feet. As it comes closer to the ground, its problems increase. That has been repeated again. That razzmatazz at 20,000 feet is wonderful. But when it came to the smaller things of regime change, of opening the strait, and once again, I'm not saying it from a narrow-minded perspective.
1: No, but I...
0: Just 1 minute, Gaurav, 1 minute.
1: Yes, sir.
0: Air power is brilliant, 20,000 feet razzmatazz. It is also useful. Naval power is useful. But boots on the ground.
1: And
0: they convert military power into political objectives.
1: General Pandey, because this would indicate that America, with its entire military might, could not protect either its friends or its interests in this region. But Iran has been able to protect the Hezbollah. U.S. forces will withdraw from the proximity of Islamic Republic.

0: Iran would be, should it would not be seen as surrender by America?
1: Yeah, don't, let's not give a spin to the thing. He's just talking when the MOU states that the forces from in proximity of Iran will move away. It implies the flotilla which has come out, the frigates which are there, they'll move away from Hormuz, right? The naval blockers will go.
0: Proximity of Iran are also bases in Qatar, Kuwait.
1: I don't think so. It is referring to that. Because then it's about measure of distances from Iran, how far each base is. I don't think so. While this has been the public articulation, but this doesn't find as clearly in the mention in the documents. Right? There's one part. When you say the complete might of American power has been put behind this operation, if that was true, please just go back to Iraq war, Afghanistan operation. They took about year and a half to prepare for this war. They have a whole set of preparation which was done. Budgetary allocations were carried out. Alliances were stitched for this operation. This was an operation of compulsion. It was a short notice war. They just got few months to prepare for it. They have applied only about 2 aircraft carrier, out of which was already on sale for about more than 365 odd days.
0: So and that was the third aircraft carrier. No, so that, three in all.
1: Third just came in. So when you apply it like this, that an entire military might was put, I don't think so.
0: So right? Whatever military might they put, if they've lost 45 aircraft, General, let me quickly bring you into this conversation. Because this para,
1: again,
0: in America...
1: It's not lost, okay? Damage and loss mein bahut farak hai.
0: Sir...
1: And not aircrafts. You can't put the birds
0: aircraft
1: of
0: and drones. Aircraft and drones, MQ-9 Reapers, cost
1: look,
0: a couple
1: I'm
0: of million dollars.
1: I'm not supporting Americans in this. But when you articulate in this manner, it looks something very big which Iranians have achieved. Let's look at the damages what they've got. I will love to see Mustafa actually now looking at his own people, at the dead body of his father, still not buried, somewhere lying. You know, changing his strategic orientation and talking and signing a deal with the big Saturn. Right? This is what they've been talking. You look at the ideological realm. If Americans...
0: But if he gets $300 billion to do it, General, and America has to remove its forces from the proximity of the Islamic Republic of Iran within 30 days, what does that indicate to you as a military general who's looking at this MOU?
2: The bases that the United States had in proximity have largely been vacated already because they were all hit and repeatedly hit and the forces had shifted across to various hotels across these areas and subsequently later Iranians were also hitting the hotels where the Americans had shifted across there. So the bases as it stands are vacated except for the King Faisal Air Base of Saudi Arabia, which was still being held, and Pakistanis are guarding this. So that's one part of the story. The withdrawal of the forces, Americans didn't have any forces inside the Persian Gulf. The Fifth Fleet had already moved out. They were all located in the Northern Arabian Sea. Their withdrawal back to Jigo Garcia or other bases is always possible and they can move across. Americans still have the capacity. Last time, in the month of June, they took B-2 bombers to go from the United States to hit them. So they have the capacity to hit anywhere in the world and that's not an issue. Third, I wish to say is that I don't think this was about nuclear weapons. It was all about putting Iran into place. Iran is one of the most... advanced countries in this educationally, civilizationally, economically, by many other manners. So if you allow Iran to develop the way Iranians can develop, that country will overtake any one of these Gulf countries. They have been managing it with 40 years of sanctions, especially after the last so many years. So, you know, the fact is that this is not there. My fourth point is that the issue is that there are organizations of the sponsored by Israelis sitting in Washington D.C. like FDD,
0: okay.
2: You know, which are only sponsors of Israeli agenda in United States, and they have tremendous amount of power which exists into this. So the Foundation of Defense of Democracies, which are the ones which are sponsoring all the blockades, etc., in their thought process, they were not going to relent. Like you said, the Israeli ambassador did not, he felt bad about it because what's happened is that their issue. So they are not going to relent. So I'm to say that 60 days is a period where all will be peace and all will be hunky-dory is not right.
0: Okay.
2: Because there is Israel and there is Hezbollah, and Hezbollah has been referred in oblique manner in the deal, but Hezbollah is not a signatory to that deal.
0: Correct.
2: So what happens when Hezbollah takes on one more shot here?
0: Yeah. I'm sorry I've run out of time, but I have to get a yes-no answer from all of you. Will Iran go nuclear?
2: I think it suits them to at least show a picture that they are not going nuclear, because the advantage that they have earned now in this deal is so dramatic that, you know, it would be advantageous for them to not go nuclear, at least ostensibly.
0: But they will go nuclear?
2: No, I'm saying if we don't know about it, it would be like Pakistan.
0: Fair enough.
2: I have a little small point to make. Next six months, there'll be no oil in the world, because the oil will start flowing. It has to be refined.
0: Yes.
2: All the dumps and depots and strategic reserves of the world are finished.
0: Yes.
2: They all will be have to be filled in. And you'll also have to supply oils for daily use. So the next 6 months is not peaceful time in the world.
0: Good point. Will Iran think that if I go nuclear, I'm better protected? Will it want to go nuclear?
3: I don't think Iran will go nuclear, but Iran will always be threatening to go nuclear,
0: Fair
3: but
0: enough.
3: Will never go nuclear.
0: Fair enough. Sir, your take.
4: Short term, no. Long term, certainly.
0: Sir, your take.
1: It will go nuclear.
0: It will go nuclear. And now is there that realization, once you're a nuclear power, you are safe. If you're not, then that sword of Damocles will keep hanging on you. Of course, we leave you with that question. That's for you to ponder. Very interesting conversation. I want to thank all of you for joining me here on this India Today special broadcast. Wish it was longer, but next time it will be. Many thanks for joining. News and updates continue on India Today. Stay with us.

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0: The Board of Jio Platforms has approved the draft red herring prospectus earlier today, and it will be filed with SEBI today. This is a deeply emotional moment for me, for the entire Reliance family, and for millions of its shareholders. Isha, Akash, and Anant are heading the Jio IPO process and will lead the next generation of value creation opportunities in the future. The proposed listing of Jio will demonstrate to the world that India can build technology companies of global scale, global capability, and global value. I assure you and all prospective new investors that a brighter future awaits Jio.
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2: Oh, sorry.
3: साइन हो गए तो मुझे नोबल लेने से कोई नहीं रोक सकता।

0: A special investigation team is probing major donation discrepancy allegations at the Sri Ram Janmabhoomi temple following reports of missing funds and tampered CCTV camera systems during donation counting. Today is the fifth day of the SIT probe into the alleged donation scam. Now, amidst this probe, the Uttar Pradesh Chief Minister Yogi Adityanath has hit out at the opposition, specifically the Samajwadi Party, saying those who fired bullets at car sevaks, those who wielded lathis for chanting Jai Shri Ram, are now giving sermons. UP CM Yogi Adityanath went on to warn them, saying, don't say anything that hurts sentiments. There are multiple employees and staffers of the Sri Ram Mandir Trust who are currently being questioned by the SIT as the probe gathers pace. Joining me now on this India First special broadcast is Nripendra Mishra, chairman of the Sri Ram Janmabhoomi Temple Construction Committee, former principal secretary to Prime Minister Narendra Modi, and a devout Sri Ram Bhakt himself. Sir, welcome. We used to read Sant Kabir's Doha, Ram Naam ki loot hai, loot sake to loot. But here, we hear of allegations of loot of donation in the name of Sri Ram. What do you make of these allegations and complaints, sir?
1: It's a very, very sad event, not event, misdeed. And it has taken away the faith of devotee. The devotee who was never asking questions till now and willingly contributed. Imagine a contribution to a non-formal, non-governmental organization amounting to about 3,500 crores for construction of his own temple, Ram Temple. That was the faith from 4 lakh villages, yes, who have contributed to this. Now, all of them obviously would like to know what happened to their contribution and what happened to the contribution which they further made when they visited the temple. So it is a responsibility thrust on SIT, Special Investigation Team, that they must bring out the facts as they exist and as it should improve both. We have to be very positive about it.
0: Okay.
1: And once the devotee is assured that things now are foolproof, his confidence will be back and we'll be able to win, you know, his belief. Yeah.
0: No, you're absolutely right, sir, that Aastha has been hurt. I remember when I interviewed you during the Sri Ram Temple construction at the Sri Ram Janmabhoomi, it was like witnessing devotees working on that project. You would take off your footwear, as would engineers and workers who were working in and around the Garbhgriha. Everyone felt so proud to be associated with that yagya of the Sri Ram Temple construction. Finally, it happened after centuries of tapasya. And suddenly, we hear reports or grave allegations regarding the handling or mishandling or pilferage of donations. Sir, what do you make of this?
1: Well, you know, first, of course, the greed. But that's philosophical answer. The practical answer is that the entire system was run on informal and trust. These were the only two things which guided the management of the trust, not the construction part. The construction part, of course, extremely rigid conditions. But here, It was a matter of trust and very, very informal. That has led to some of these temporary failures, and I would think that if we replace it by a formal system, by a trust backed with vigilance, we'll be able to restore the significance and, you know, the divinity of the place.
0: Sure. But I want to understand from you, sir, what went wrong? Were you not of the view that there should be a professional setup, not ad hocism that you say we witness now or words to that effect, but there should be a professional setup to handle the donation that comes in, the handling of the donation, the monitoring that should happen at every stage, so that there is no chance of pilferage or loot? Was that not implemented? And if it wasn't, why so, sir?
1: No, I have to say that I did not make a formal recommendation in writing. In my various interaction with few people, I did it, but that was definitely a thought process scattered over time. Perhaps if I get some opportunity now, not as an assignment, but only as someone who has been there, I would definitely like to contribute the nature of improvement which must take place.
0: Truly, when a system goes wrong like this, is this effective monitoring of the system? Because in effect, this is playing with the astha of devotees. There was a surge of devotion at the time of the construction of the Ram Temple. In your view, what needs to be done now? For example, punitive action against those who may be responsible for this and those responsible or guilty of acts of omission and commission. And sir, suggest steps to avoid a repeat in future.
1: The punitive action, of course, has to come through the criminal jurisprudence. And SIT is the competent body. I am sure it will be followed by some form of formal investigation and charge sheet. It will go through the legal process. The other three that you said, that what is, I just shared it with your Hindi channel. My suggestion would be bring a formal administration comprising of experienced people, and the administration should be separated from the trust activities, but not independent. The trust obviously must not feel, because they are overall in charge, but there has to be a hierarchy of a formal system comprising of experienced officials. That is number one. The second is that there should be work audit, which must be performed in a given time spent, say 15 days to a month, and a manual should be formed for each workstation which is there. And the third and most important is to plug those technical requirements. For example, I am getting suggestions,
0: sir,
1: on my mobile system, that why not make the entire donation cashless? Now, it's a good suggestion, but it has a limitation. Limitation of faith. You see, the problem is that when the devotee appears before the deity, the god, he is compelled to contribute something in the Daan Patra. Often valuables like gold, golden ring and all. So I suppose the technical recommendation that 100% cashless should not be, but there is a need to see the functioning of CCTV, functioning of donation, valuation of valuables. So entire accounting system needs to be overhauled. These are the things that I would say that should be looked into.
0: And as a Sri Ram Bhakt, someone who was involved in the construction, that entire process of the Sri Ram Janmabhoomi Mandir, from the day the effort started till its completion, till the Pran Pratishtha, and now, does this information hurt you? What's happening inside, the sea of devotees that we see, and suddenly when we hear of these allegations, sir?
1: Oh, yes, of course. Very hurt, especially because it is at the time when I am almost concluding the assignment for temple construction.
0: So let's sincerely hope that hard action is taken against those who are responsible, and something like this never happens again. Many thanks for joining me here on this India Today special broadcast. I sincerely hope the SIT carries out its actions in a transparent manner and strict action is taken against those who are responsible so that there is no repeat of loot in the name of Maryada Purushottam Sri Ram. Many thanks for joining me, sir.
1: Thank you.

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0: Artificial intelligence is powering everything from ChatGPT and Gemini to Instagram recommendations and online shopping suggestions. Every day, billions of AI-powered tasks are performed across the world. But behind the convenience lies a growing environmental concern: water consumption. The AI revolution is being driven by massive data centers filled with powerful servers that process, store, and train these AI models. While much attention has been paid to the electricity consumption, experts say the industry's water footprint could become one of the biggest sustainability challenges of the decade. AI data centers require continuous cooling to keep thousands of servers from overheating. According to estimates from the researchers at the University of California and the University of Texas, global AI-related infrastructure could consume between 4.2 and 6.6 billion cubic meters of water annually by 2027. That's roughly equivalent to the annual water consumption of a country like Denmark. And that's a country of nearly 6 million people. To again put that in perspective, one cubic meter, and here we're talking about billion cubic meters, by the way, but one cubic meter equals 1,000 liters. And so, if we were to do the math, AI systems could consume up to 6.6 trillion liters of water every day by 2027. Google's global data centers used 24.7 billion liters of water in 2023, a nearly 17% rise from the previous year. Microsoft's water consumption increased by 34% between 2021 and 2022, and that's because of AI expansion. As tech giants race to build AI infrastructure, water demand is increasing alongside computing demand. But why does this happen? Why do data centers use so much water? The answer lies in cooling. AI workloads are far more intensive than traditional internet searches or cloud computing tasks. Training, running large language models require thousands of specialized chips operating continuously. These chips generate enormous amounts of heat. To prevent equipment failure, many data centers use evaporative cooling systems where water absorbs heat and evaporates into the atmosphere. Researchers estimate that training a model comparable, let's say to a ChatGPT-3, may consume around 700,000 liters of clean, fresh water. A conversation of roughly 20 to 50 AI prompts may indirectly consume about 500 milliliters of water, depending on where the servers are located and how they are cooled. So essentially, each one of us, when we're searching something on an AI model, we're contributing to the water consumption. Advanced AI chips can consume 5 to 10 times more power than conventional server processors, increasing cooling requirements. Water is also consumed indirectly through electricity generation. That's thermal power plants that supply electricity to data centers often require substantial quantities of water for cooling as well. The problem becomes more serious when AI facilities are built in regions that are already struggling with water shortage. According to the United Nations, around 2.2 billion people worldwide lack access to safely managed drinking water. Nearly 4 billion people experience severe water scarcity for at least 1 month every year. India, particularly vulnerable. Government estimates suggest that nearly 600 million Indians face high to extreme water stress. We all face it. Demand for data centers, in the meanwhile, is expected to more than double over the next decade. Ironically, many technology companies prefer dry and hot regions because land is cheaper, solar energy is abundant. But these are obviously the places where water is already scarce. So the environmental cost of AI goes beyond what users see on their screens. The International Energy Agency estimates that data centers worldwide consumed around 460 terawatt hours of electricity in 2022, roughly equal to the entire electricity demand of a mid-sized country. With AI adoption accelerating, that figure, there's no doubt, will only double by the end of the decade. Experts increasingly are describing AI's environmental impact as a hidden cost because nobody really sees what's required for these digital services. And as AI becomes integrated into healthcare, into education, into governance, into business, balancing the two, innovation with sustainability, will become crucial. But all said and done, let's be clear. Even I wouldn't have been able to explain this issue without the help of artificial intelligence. What if an AI becomes so powerful that its creators refuse to release it? And what if the US government then steps in and restricts who could use it? That's exactly what's happening with Anthropic's Mythos 5 and Fable 5, two frontier AI models now at the center of a growing battle over tech, over national security and global power. Following an extraordinary order from the Trump administration, Anthropic has disabled access to these models for foreign nationals, triggering a move that could reshape the global AI race. So why is Washington taking such a drastic step? And has the world entered a new era where access to AI is being treated like access to military technology?
1: We're having a meeting with them. It's an amazing industry. It's bigger than any industry anyone's ever seen. We are leading China by a lot. And, you know, whoever leads that is going to really lead the world to a large extent. That's how big it is.
0: Now, you heard what Trump has said. He's made that comment just hours before Anthropic was issued the ultimatum and now looks especially significant because the latest action suggests the Trump administration increasingly views frontier AI not merely as a technology product, but as a strategic national asset, one that could actually determine economic power, military strength and geopolitical influence in the decades ahead. So what happened? According to Anthropic, the Commerce Department led by Scott Bessent directed the company to suspend access to the models for any foreign national, regardless of where they're located. To avoid violating the order, Anthropic responded with the most sweeping option available, switching off access entirely. The company says the move was triggered by concerns that Fable 5 could potentially be jailbroken. That's industry terminology for bypassing an AI model's safety guardrails. The two AI models were launched by Anthropic on the 9th of June, 5 months after Mythos being released to a select few for testing. While Mythos 5 is a more enterprise-oriented model, Fable 5 is for a more general audience. Think of Fable 5 as a high-performance sports car with speed limiters installed. The engine underneath remains incredibly powerful, but software controls determine where it can go and what it can do. Fable 5 was specifically designed with multiple safety layers that automatically intercept sensitive outputs before they reach users. What the software controls do is protect against dangerous activity instructions. So that could mean harmful content targeting individuals, release of certain sensitive technical information, use of explicit adult content, and unsafe, unrestricted role play. This safety layer acts as a gatekeeper of sorts, standing between the AI and the user. But then let's talk about Mythos 5. It's different. If Fable 5 is a public version, Mythos 5 is the laboratory version. It was made available only to selected enterprises and research institutions. The model carries fewer restrictions, so it gives authorized users access to capabilities not normally available in consumer systems. Anthropic had previously described Mythos as powerful enough to identify sophisticated cybersecurity vulnerabilities. And that's precisely why its release was tightly controlled from the very start. Anthropic has publicly pushed back against the government's decision. The company argues that a limited vulnerability should not justify effectively recalling an AI model already deployed at a massive scale, warning that such restrictions could choke innovation. And that's why this story extends far beyond Anthropic. For years, governments restricted exports of physical technology such as semiconductors, advanced chips, supercomputers. AI models, however, are different. They're software. They can move instantly across borders. The concern across Silicon Valley is simple. If Washington can restrict one frontier model today, it may be able to restrict many more tomorrow. And the timing is especially sensitive. Anthropic and several rivals are under pressure to prove that advanced AI, which is soaking up billions of dollars every month, can become a profitable business. Companies are racing to launch increasingly capable systems, and some, including Anthropic, including OpenAI, are exploring public listings as well. And amid that, a new risk has emerged. It's not technical, it's not competitive, but it's a political risk.

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2: Sign away. तो मुझे नोबल लेने से कोई नहीं रोक सकता।

First, as always, it's time for the nine headlines at nine. In a major push for peace in West Asia, Israel and Hezbollah announce a renewal of their ceasefire. Reports say US and Qataris have worked out the deal with help from Iran. Just a day after signing the Islamabad MOU with Tehran, Donald Trump does another U-turn. Now says America won't pay $300 billion payout to Tehran. Iran signed the draft deal out of desperation, he claims. On Shiv Sena's foundation day in Mumbai, Uddhav Thackeray's camp ups the ante against the rebels. Aditya Thackeray hurls shameful, ungrateful and corrupt jive. Rebel MP is likely to join Shinde Sena tomorrow. The Trinamool Congress General Secretary Abhishek Banerjee meets the Lok Sabha Speaker, submits plea to disqualify 20 rebel MPs. Decision on the plea likely to be taken before the upcoming monsoon session. The Tamil Nadu versus Karnataka water war escalates. Vijay government passes resolution against the Mekedatu project, urges centre to block the dam. Karnataka Chief Minister D.K. Shivkumar accuses Tamil Nadu of politicising the issue. Delhi High Court upholds the centre's five-day telegram ban move, says government adopted the least restrictive step and the move was not disproportionate. Ahead of the re-NEET on June 21st, the National Testing Agency to conduct a countrywide mock drill tomorrow. More than 5,500 examination centres to be brought under high security coverage. Trouble mounts for Telugu star Allu Arjun. Hyderabad court summons the actor on June 22nd in the Pushpa 2 stampede case. 35-year-old woman died in the stampede last year, which had led to the actor's arrest. And Italian Prime Minister Meloni rains fire on the US President Donald Trump after he claimed that she begged him for a photo. Meloni says Trump's statements are false. Italy and I will never beg. Italian Foreign Minister cancels a visit to US over Trump's remarks.

0: Good evening. Hello and welcome. You're with the news today. Your primetime destination news, newsmakers, talking points Friday night ahead of the weekend. This is where we'll get you all the day's top stories. First, let me tell you what our big talking point today is. Can Iran and Donald Trump trust each other as the peace plan comes into effect? Top military strategist who's worked with Donald Trump, Colonel Douglas McGregor, among my special guests today. Also, is it a time to rethink defection laws in the country as bloc parties repeatedly split and merge? That's also on the news today. Dushyant Dave versus Hitesh Jain face off as lawyers on the story today. So plenty to look forward to. But the story that we are breaking this evening, Israel and Hezbollah have agreed to a ceasefire. That's important because that was critical to ensure that the Iran-US peace deal went ahead. Media reports saying the truce has taken effect from 6:30 p.m. Indian Standard Time. A U.S. official says Benjamin Netanyahu has 100% agreed to the truce. Israel says we will respond if Hezbollah attacks us, and otherwise we are ready to hold our peace. Remember, this was very critical to ensure that the peace plan that was signed between Tehran and Washington goes through, because all of this is coming against the backdrop of the fact that the U.S. Vice President J.D. Vance cancelled his trip to Switzerland because of the fresh fighting that had broken out in southern Lebanon today. While 18 people were killed in southern Lebanon following the Israeli airstrikes, four IDF soldiers were killed in a Hezbollah attack. Here is a report on the very latest, the top story.
1: The memorandum of understanding between the US and Iran, signed on Wednesday, is already being tested. Israel bombed parts of southern Lebanon early Friday, while Lebanon claimed 18 people died in these attacks. Israel says four of its soldiers died in attacks by Hezbollah. By evening, Israel and Hezbollah entered into a truce. Ceasefire in Lebanon is one of the conditions laid out in the MOU. But Israel has made it clear that the deal is not binding on them.
2: We will restore security to the northern communities. This requires maintaining the security zone in southern Lebanon. We will not leave there as long as Israel's security needs require it. We will stand firm on our security interests while preserving the important bond with our American friends who fought beside us shoulder to shoulder. We will continue to navigate our path wisely and with judgment.
1: Amid the differences with Israel, U.S. Vice President J.D. Vance cancelled his trip to Geneva, where the first round of talks with Iran were to take place. President Donald Trump is facing criticism from both Republican Party members and Israeli government members over the deal he signed with Iranian President Masoud Pezeshkian. Vice President Vance lashed out at Israeli leaders over their stand.
3: Donald J. Trump is the only head of state in the entire world who is sympathetic to the nation of Israel at this moment in time. Some of those cabinet members, Bibi, to his credit, has not gone down this path, but to some of these cabinet members in Israel who are attacking the President of the United States, the problem for Israel is not Donald J. Trump. And anybody in Israel who thinks their biggest problem is the President of the United States needs to wake up and smell the reality of the situation.
1: Iran's Supreme Leader Mojtaba Khamenei, in a statement, said he had cleared the deal after talks with President Pezeshkian. But there are doubters in Iran too.
2: Personally, I'm not very optimistic about an agreement with the United States. The reason is their past breaches of commitments and our previous experiences. The two wars that were imposed on us over the past year both occurred while we were in the middle of negotiations with the Americans. Therefore, in Tehran, we are also preparing ourselves for the possibility of another war. We do not believe what the Americans say, and we act based on our own calculations. At the same time, we are using the option of negotiation and diplomacy, and we will continue to have to talk with the Americans.
1: Meanwhile, the Strait of Hormuz cruise has reopened. Over 20 ships have moved across the strait since the MOU was signed. The real challenge, however, will be resuming the talks that got cancelled. The MOU makes it mandatory to reach a final deal within 60 days unless both US and Iran extend the deadline. Bureau Report, India Today.
0: Okay, that's not the only problem for Donald Trump. Dealing with Benjamin Netanyahu is one thing. Donald Trump now has a fresh problem to deal with. The Italian Prime Minister Meloni. There, Donald Trump has said that Giorgia Meloni has been given a fact check because it was said by Donald Trump, possibly as a comment that he made, where Donald Trump had said that Meloni had allegedly begged him for a photograph during the G7 summit. Meloni has strongly rejected the claim, saying she is astonished by the remarks, described them as entirely fabricated. So you've got Donald Trump now facing another war of words, call it what you will, with the Italian Prime Minister. In fact, Italy has strongly reacted, with the Foreign Minister of Italy now choosing to not go to the United States. Italian Foreign Minister has cancelled his trip, we are told, to the United States. So you've got a real situation there building up. Remember, Meloni was among the few leaders of Europe who had gone and attended Donald Trump's inauguration. They were seen to have a warm relationship. Suddenly, Donald Trump's comments have created... Let's listen in to what Giorgia Meloni has had to say.
4: Certe cose meritano una risposta immediata. Le dichiarazioni di Donald Trump sono dichiarazioni totalmente inventate.
1: Donald Trump's statements are completely made up. I'm frankly appalled. I don't know why the President of the United States behaves this way with his own allies. After all, it is not the first time this has happened.
4: Con i nemici degli Stati Uniti, con leadership con le quali invece...
0: There you can see the Giorgia Meloni versus Donald Trump fight playing out there. All out Meloni versus Trump war breaks out. The last thing that you want is more kind of friction, and it comes just days after the G7 summit. So that's the news that's coming in at the moment. You've got a diplomatic showdown after Giorgia Meloni's post because Donald Trump claimed that she was begging for a photograph with him. Not exactly the kind of words that you would use, and this is the problem with Donald Trump. Okay, we've got another breaking news that's coming up at the moment, because amidst the controversy over the $300 billion payout to Iran, so that controversy is also playing out. Donald Trump saying there is no $300 billion payment to Iran by the US. That is fake news. All there is for the US is success, lower oil prices, and victory. Check out the stock market. This is democratic or democratic propaganda at play. So you've also got controversies now playing out of the deal that was allegedly struck between Tehran and Washington. Donald Trump claiming that there is no $300 billion payment that's been made to Iran by the United States. He's calling it fake news, saying all there is for the US is success, lower oil prices, and victory. But the truth is that if you go through the Islamabad Memorandum of Understanding, as it's called, it is specifically mentioned that there will be a $300 billion payment. So how that amounts to fake news is not clear, but clearly Donald Trump finds himself under pressure on different fronts. And that's been picked up by the Iranians and could also thereby create more problems for the Iranian leader, for the American leadership. So that's the other big news that's coming in for the moment. The controversy that's playing out, no $300 billion payment to Iran by the United States. That's fake news. All there is for the US is success, lower oil prices, and victory. Check out the stock market. So Donald Trump, not for the first time, is giving conflicting signals. And that again puts the deal between the United States and Iran under a question. We saw that deal being put under a question mark this morning because of the Israeli strikes on southern Lebanon. There was talk that Iran, as a result, would not open up the Strait of Hormuz. That was then cleared by an agreement that was signed between Israel and the Hezbollah, an agreement between the two sides that they would stop the strikes that have taken place there. But now you've got a fresh controversy over this $300 billion payout that Donald Trump had reportedly committed to in that peace plan. But questions are now arising, fresh questions are arising over whether that payout will actually take place or not. Iran won't get money, not even 10 cents, is what Donald Trump is saying. So you've got a situation where once again the nature of the conflict between the two sides playing out in the manner that once again suggests that the peace deal is still not a done deal. That's the worry, that's the concern that will be expressed. This is a peace deal that is still not a done deal. And because it's not being seen as a done deal, what happens? Trump rejecting the claims that there is this $300 billion payout. The U.S. Vice President, as we said, Mr. Vance, has cancelled his visit to Switzerland. And there will still be the test will come over the next 60 days whether this deal stands or not. For now, there are clearly different interpretations of that memorandum of understanding that was signed between the two leaders in only yesterday. So we'll have to wait and see how this plays out, because clearly all is not clear and all. Okay, let's now go to Colonel Douglas. Let's go to Colonel Douglas McGregor. We've been waiting in on him. Appreciate your joining us, Colonel McGregor.
5: Reporting in
0: As
5: progress.
0: You're seeing, we're still getting conflicting signals a day after the two sides had agreed to a peace plan. Donald Trump saying there's no $300 billion payout to the Iranians. How do you see all of this playing out? Is there still concerns over whether this peace plan will hold, in your view?
6: I think we need to keep in mind that this is not a peace plan. This is a memorandum of understanding that provides a framework for future discussion on a range of issues, not the least of which is the nuclear question. In the meantime, all sides have agreed to a peace. Excuse me. All sides have now agreed to a ceasefire. I just received word that in Lebanon, the Israelis and Hezbollah have come to another ceasefire. So the fighting there has currently stopped. If that's the case, then I think there will be a resumption in Vice President Vance's trip to sign the framework agreement in Switzerland.
0: But Colonel, aren't we? It seems almost that there is this huge trust deficit that lies. If tomorrow, for example, the Iranians say that there is a commitment in this memorandum of understanding to these $300 billion. Now you're saying we won't even give you 10 cents. How does one ensure that this trust deficit is bridged in any serious manner?
6: I think the only thing that we can be completely sure of at this stage is that President Trump has decided to end the American military participation in this war. I think that's increasingly clear. A number of critical U.S. military assets have returned to the United States, and there are signs in the region of a plan to disengage. Now, as far as what will be paid and when it will be paid, I know there was a plan to pay $12 billion before the agreement was signed, another $12 billion after the agreement was signed. As far as the $300 is concerned, that, of course, is Iranian money. And I assume that at some point that will be addressed and it will be turned back over to the Iranians. I think that President Trump is working through a great deal of opposition inside the United States, inside his own White House, for that matter. But I do think he's committed to this. The real wild card that he deals with, as you know, is Israel. The Israelis are not happy about this at all. And that's not going to go away quickly. But at least for the moment, the fighting in Lebanon has stopped, which creates the opportunity for the signing in Switzerland. Building trust is going to take a long, long time. There is no reason why the Iranians in particular should trust us or the Israelis. But I think that President Trump wants to rebuild that, and I think he's going to work towards it.
0: How do you respond, Colonel McGregor, to those who say this MOU, the Islamabad

0: time. The regime is not going anywhere, it appears, and therefore it gives Iran even more time to rebuild itself.
1: Yes, I think that's true. But I think that President Trump looked carefully at the situation and concluded that this was necessary for the global economy. If you look at conditions in your own country right now in India, it's vital to open that Strait of Hormuz to restore normal commerce. I think he's reached the conclusion that whatever his interests may have been in the past, the number one interest right now is global economic stability. He also wants to improve the situation at home in the United States. Inflation is rising and our fiscal position is very fragile. So I think he's decided that the best thing to do, regardless of the circumstances, is to put an end to the fighting and get the strait open. I think that's his principal focus. Mm-hmm. The other things will follow.
0: You're saying the other things will follow. Now, are we therefore to presume that this was a deal that America struck under pressure? Do you believe the Iranians, because I had supporters of Donald Trump yesterday who were saying it was Iran that was desperate for the deal. What you're suggesting is Donald Trump was just as keen to get a deal in place.
1: I think so. I think it would be a mistake to assume that he is not acutely sensitive to the global economy. India's resource sovereignty is at risk. 50% of your energy comes entirely from the Persian Gulf. We haven't even talked about fertilizer and all the other various minerals and substances that you've got to get from the Persian Gulf, sulfuric acid, helium, aluminum, and so forth. He knows that. We are also interested in global economic stability. I think this particular war, if it has taught us anything, is that we are all connected. You can't wage war in isolation from the rest of the world. It affects everyone. He's discovered that. And he's also discovered that some things have been happening of which I don't think he was aware. And these are some of the things the Israelis have done that have made it very, very difficult to reach any sort of peaceful outcome. And he talked about that in his latest press conference.
0: So in conclusion, if I were to ask you, Colonel McGregor, winners and losers, who do you see as having come out stronger and who has come out weaker, including the other stakeholders like Israel? Who do you think has come out stronger and weaker at the end of this 100-day-plus war?
1: The United States' strategic influence in the Middle East is on the decline. It is significantly reduced. That's a simple fact. And we now have Iran unambiguously in control of the Strait of Hormuz, and that is something that militarily cannot be reversed. We accept that. I think that's simply a fact. We're not going to see a restoration of the pre-war status quo. I don't think you're going to see U.S. forces move back into the Gulf, rebuild these posts and bases that they had. That's simply not going to happen because we can't protect them. And the states in the region realize that we cannot protect them against the technology that is now in the hands of the Iranians and many other people around the planet. So I think Iran is a clear winner. It is now emerging on the stage as a great power. That doesn't have to be dangerous or detrimental to us. And I think that's something else that President Trump is now exploring and concluding. Israel is clearly the loser in this operation, more profoundly than anyone else, because Israel has overreached. The Greater Israel Project has simply multiplied the enemies of Israel. The Greater Israel Project is the problem. The destruction of human life in Gaza is the problem. The destruction of human life in Lebanon is the problem. These things cannot go on. Israel has to make a decision. Do they continue down this path of self-destruction and suicide, which in my judgment is where they're headed, or do they back up and they discover that they live in this region, they have to live with the people in it? That's an unanswered question right now, and for the moment, there are lots of unhappy Israelis and lots of unhappy Israeli agents inside the United States who don't want this war to end. But I don't think President Trump is going to continue. I think he's made it pretty clear he wants this to end.

0: So are you hopeful that at the end of the 60 days, because that's the period within which this memorandum has to translate itself into a proper peace document, are you hopeful that at the end of the 60 days, we will have a deal that ensures long-term peace in the region? Or will this remain a volatile, unstable region for some of the very reasons you've given, including Israel's role?
1: Well, it would be wonderful if the Middle East
0: and the role of the Iran-backed militias.
1: Yeah, well, I think it would be wonderful if the Middle East could become permanently stable. I'm not sure we're going to see that in our lifetimes. But I think we can see at the end of this 60-day period a new status quo emerge. And I think the two dominant powers in the region are probably going to be Iran and also Turkey. The Turks are another powerful force in the region. They are going to have a say in what happens in the future in ways that have not been the case since the end of World War I. The United States, on the other hand, is going to want to do business with everybody, but is going to curtail its military involvement. And I think that's appropriate for us and for the rest of the world. And again, your question is valid. What about Israel? Israel's future is up to Israel and how it wants to live or not live in the region.
0: Okay, I'm going to leave it there, Colonel McGregor. We had a bit of a problem connecting with you earlier on the show, but as always, good to have you and speak so plainly as ever. Thank you very much for joining me on the show tonight. Thank you.
1: Thank you.
0: Good to see you. Going to turn from there to my other big story, because it's been a busy week in politics and it shows no signs of ending. Today, both the Shiv Senas were celebrating their foundation day in different parts of Mumbai. The split in the Shiv Sena is almost certain because Aditya Thackeray has lashed out at the rebels, calling them corrupt and worse. Remember, this comes on the back of a split that took place in the Trinamool Congress with 20 Lok Sabha MPs led by Kakoli Ghosh Dastidar merging with an unrecognized party called the Nationalist Citizen Party of India. Today, the TMC's parliamentary party leader Abhishek Banerjee met Speaker Om Birla today, urging him not to recognize the rebels' merger. And we've seen only yesterday in Karnataka, MLC elections, the Congress got the benefit when JDS and BJP MLAs cross-voted in that election, suggesting a churning that's taking place there. And in Jharkhand, it was the Congress candidate Pranab Jha who was defeated by an NDA-backed independent and industrialist Parimal Natwani, with claims that MLAs of RJD, among others, voted in favor of Natwani. So it's been a season of splits, mergers and cross-voting, which takes me to my talking point. Take a look. Okay, let's raise the big questions then on that big talking point. Has the time come to rethink defection laws in this country? Are more safeguards needed? Is defection the freedom to choose a party? Should defections be fully banned? Or should an individual be asked to step down from his or her office or MPship before they defect? Just some of the questions I want to raise. On my face off, Dushyant Dave, Senior Advocate, Supreme Court of India. Hitesh Jain, Senior Advocate, Supreme Court, and also someone who's been associated with the BJP. Dushyant Dave, to you first. Do you believe, given all that we've seen in the last couple of weeks, parties breaking up, splits taking place, mergers with so-called shell parties, cross-voting in Rajya Sabha elections, has the time come, in your view, to rethink defection laws? Maybe a person has to resign from his or her party before they can switch sides?
2: Well, Rajdeep,
0: or resign his or her MPMLA seat?
2: Rajdeep, it is a very, very serious challenge to the democracy, to the survival, to the existence of the democracy. But it started way back in 1967, when you remember a Congress MLA, Gayamal, you know, joined another party and then came back to the Congress. And when he came back, the then chief minister said, now Gayaram is Ayaram. So, you know, right from 1967, we have been seeing this. The problem is that there is no character left amongst the politicians, with great respect. And today, what we are witnessing is nothing but, you know, what really started way back. So, you know, you can't just blame the BJP. Of course, BJP is responsible, because Prime Minister is always talking about constitutional morality. But when it comes to, you know, this kind of nonsense comes, Prime Minister keeps absolute silence. So there is no doubt about the fact that this is a challenge to the people of India. This is a challenge to the very existence of democracy, to the parliament, to the legislative assemblies, to the panchayats, right from the grassroots level to the highest level. This is now becoming endemic. And the only way we can control it is asking whoever wishes to join another party after getting elected on the platform of one particular party to first resign, contest, recontest, and then he can certainly do it on the behalf of the other party. There is nothing. But you can't allow that member of panchayat or assembly or parliament, be it Rajya Sabha or Lok Sabha, to switch sides merely under the shelter of the 10th schedule, which is nothing but a fraud on the constitution.
0: So you're calling, before I go, you're calling for a one-line addition in a sense to the 10th schedule, saying if anyone, any individual or group, whether you're two-thirds or whatever your number is, you must resign from your membership of the assembly or parliament or council before you switch sides. Am I clear? That's the one line you want added to the 10th schedule.
2: Absolutely, Rajdeep. The problem is that the Supreme Court has, you know, unfortunately accepted, you know, this floor test nonsense. And we know that all these guys, when they, you know, are taken, as we have seen in Maharashtra, as we have seen in Madhya Pradesh, in Goa, in Karnataka, state after state under Mr. Modi, Congress was using 350, you know, dismissal of the governments, presidential dismissal. Now, Mr. Modi is using this, you know, MLAs to cross over. You know, they are hijacked in planes, then they are treated in 7-star hotels in Assam or somewhere. They all come and Supreme Court says, oh, there must be voting on the floor and voting must decide. But these Johnnies have already been bought over. So what is the point of that? So first, this floor test has to go. Supreme Court must rethink about this seriously. And if you put this one condition in the 10th schedule, that yes, now you have a free choice. You want to go to another party. There is nothing wrong about a congressman thinking of BJP or TMC member thinking of BJP. That's right. That's his right. But he must step down. Then recontest on BJP seat. That's the only way we can stop this rot. Otherwise, we can't stop this rot.
0: Okay. So you're calling essentially for a rethink of the SR Bommai case, the floor test. Hitesh Jain, your view. Do you agree with Dushyant Dave that we need to relook at the 10th schedule? Not enough to say if two-thirds of the members want to switch and merge with another party, even if it is, as some are calling it, a shell party, it's okay. If two-thirds of Shiv Sena MPs suddenly decide they don't like Uddhav Thackeray, they join the Shinde Sena, who they contested again. Do you believe that one line needs to be added? Give up your membership and recontest. Do you believe that is the way forward?
3: Rajdeep, I have a different take, and my position is simple. The anti-defection law, should it continue? Yes, it must continue. But it must be interpreted and reviewed in a manner that strengthens the democracy and not weakens it. Currently, what you are seeing, basically, political parties have become a hereditary corporations or hereditary ownerships. The internal election system is weak. There is no democracy, internal democracy in the political parties. And effectively, you are seeing families or certain individuals are calling shot in one particular political parties. There is no dissent whatsoever. So the real question today is, if a substantial majority of the elected representatives of a political party, they believe that if their leadership has abandoned the party's original ideology, what is the route for them? Should they follow the leadership who has abandoned the original ideology, or should they, or can they be forced to remain under a leadership regardless of their democratic mandate? For example, in 2019, Shiv Sena fought as a UT and then it formed an MBA. So that is the reason the legislators felt that you are abandoning the original ideology. So the problem is the political parties, they are democratic institutions. They are not private parties. But the manner in which the political parties are run, they have been run as a private parties. So therefore, there is a fundamental distinction in law.
0: So you don't want any change in the law?
3: I will just make one point. There is a fundamental distinction between individual defection and collective political alignment. The law, the defection law, anti-defection law should deal with the fundamental individual defection and not with the collective political alignment.
0: So how would you do that? What change would you bring in the existing law, if any? Would you bring any change, or you're saying it's okay if some individuals are two-thirds? You believe that two-thirds is enough? Do you believe two-thirds people decide to leave a party, join another one? That's okay, even if the party is unheard of, if it's the Nationalist Citizenship Party of India that has suddenly emerged, all of that is okay?
3: Well, in the, as I mentioned to you, the distinction which I have been drawing between an individual deflection and collective political alignment, because in the case of individual defection, there can be a possibility of a corruption. That is what the anti-defection law aims at, preventing that Ayaram Gayaram culture. But in the case of collective political alignment, realignment, that needs to be supported, because the illustration which I gave you, when a particular family is ruining, the family leadership wants to impose its diktat upon the majority of the legislator. Can they not have a right of dissent? Can they not have the right to express their views? They definitely should have a right to move away from a leader who wants to abandon the original ideology of the parties or the principles of the parties.
0: You know, many will, of course, say, Dushyant Dave, look at Britain, for example. There, even individuals can dissent against their party leadership but stay within the party. Now, here is Hitesh Jain saying that, look, if a group feels that the party has abandoned its ideals, if the party is not functioning in a democratic way, the group should have the right to join someone else. Individuals in Britain, for example, can freely disagree. They can even question or challenge a whip. In India today, you can't even, an individual, in fact, cannot even challenge his or her party whip. So it's become very complicated. Individuals are constricted, but groups are free to join anyone. And Hitesh is saying that's not a problem. He's saying if groups want to join, so be it. If they don't agree with the party, why should they not join?
2: Rajdeep, there are very serious fundamental issues. I quite agree with Mr. Jain when he says that, look, party leaderships are, now becoming very unpopular with a group of people within the party because of, as he rightly says, family running them or, some kind of domination by the leaders. If that's a problem in every party. I mean, BJP also hardly has any democracy. You should know that. I mean, today, virtually, Mr. Modi and Mr. Shah are running BJP, and they are selecting anybody and everybody, including the BJP president, every time. I mean, so let's not go into that. Yes, I agree. Problem is the character of people who are elected. And, the kind of money power that BJP today has, it's the richest political party in the world. And, these MLAs, these panchayat members, these members of parliament are very, very, prone to accepting, these kind of temptations which are offered, which are very substantial. We only
0: but
2: hear.
0: But you can't legislate character. Mr. Dave, with due regard, how do you legislate moral character? You can't legislate moral character.
2: I agree, you don't. That's why I'm saying that if you were to bring a law which says simply prohibit any kind of a switching of side, whether it's a collective conscience or an individual conscience, you get yourself re-elected. You are not prohibited from getting re-elected on BJP. You like suddenly BJP because you are not happy with Mr. Rahul Gandhi or Mr. Uddhav Thackeray or Mamta in your parties. Fair enough. Go to Mr. Modi, but have the courage. And Mr. Modi should accept him saying, you first step down, we will give you a ticket, you contest, and then you come back into the assembly or parliament. That's how the democracy should be strengthened. That's how a person like Mr. Modi should do it. Because he is today undoubtedly the most popular leader. Mm-hmm. He has promised, that there will be clean public life. This is complete negation of constitutional morality. I mean, framers never imagined that our politicians will be like this, so cheap that they have no ideology. Their only ideology is power and nothing but power. So that is the something which has to stop, immediately every political party should agree. BJP should agree first. And, right. It will really go a long way in making this country a real democracy.
3: Rajdeep,
0: in that sense, Rajdeep, Hitesh, is the time Rajdeep, in a way to, but the question, Hitesh, just a minute. The question is, this has now reached epidemic proportions. It's always happened. I'm not saying it was invented by the BJP or it started 2024. It's been happening for years. You get elected on one party symbol, on one platform, you switch. Don't you think that there is a need for some kind of a check on it? Because the money power is staggering that we are told about. It's very difficult to prove it. But everyone, it's the worst kept secret in politics that huge amounts of monies are changing hands every time these defections are taking place. Given all that, should there be not some check? And if so, what is that check?
3: Radeep, as I mentioned to you, a defection law cannot be judged from the standpoint of whether BJP is powerful, Mr. Modi is powerful. That's a very wrong way of looking at it. I have a different perspective. Today, if you will see, there is a larger concern in India about the political parties and they lack meaningful internal democracy. As I mentioned to you, leadership transitions are often hereditary. In most of the cases, internal elections are weak and they are non-existent. So in a scenario where you have a political, their political parties are run like a hereditary corporations, there are no internal elections. Virtually, there is no democracy in a political
0: party. But how do I legislate that?
3: You tell me something.
0: How do I legislate?
3: Leader abandons its ideology.
0: Hitesh, how do I legislate hereditary leadership?
3: Correct.
0: How do I legislate hereditary leadership? Just as I can't legislate moral character, how do I legislate hereditary leadership?
3: Okay. The answer is very clear. You can legislate hereditary leadership in the way because the political parties should agree that there should be a free and fair internal elections, that they should allow a meaningful contest within the parties. It cannot be like an heirship certificate given to the generations. So you have to agree for a meaningful election process where you are not, where it is not rigged in the favor of a particular family, but individuals really have stand a chance to get themselves elected to the political leadership. Because let us look at a situation. Suppose a particular leader or a particular family, they decides to take a view. And if you have a particular ideology, you abandon the ideology. Like take the case of Tamil Nadu. Congress was in alliance with DMK. They fought the elections together with the DMK. And what happened when the results happened? They switched the side and went across to Vijay. Is that moral? What will you call them in such cases? What do you call such scenario? Take the case of Mr. Shinde, where you fight in alliance with BJP and then you go and sit with the MPA. Is that not an opportunism? Will this not be called a corruption? Where is the question of which party
0: Uddhav
3: is
0: Thakre. Uddhav Thakre. Yes.
3: Yeah, so all this. Now take the case of West Bengal. Subendu Adhikari and Abhishek Banerjee, there was a fight. So again, there is a case where the particular families, they are stalling the rise of the grassroots leaders, and therein lies the problem. They don't want the grassroots leadership to grow. They don't want internal democracy. They don't want elections properly meaningful within the political parties. All these systems and areas needs to be addressed when we discuss the issues of defection. You cannot discuss only merely on a standalone basis.
0: Okay, I'm going to leave it there. It's interesting. Either way, I hope that this debate is taken forward because the last time there was an amendment was, of course, in 2003, where ironically, Arun Jaitley, whom both of you know, was the law minister of the country and he had put the two-thirds rule in place. But times have changed. Very quickly, Dushyant, just 30 seconds.
2: Two things. One, I don't agree with Mr. Jain that BJP is democracy. You know, last president, Mr. Nadda, acting president, was imposed. The new president is imposed. And one day, entire Gujarat cabinet, including chief minister, were sacked. I mean, let's not talk about democracy within BJP. Every political party has no democracy. Secondly, in England or America, people join parties with ideology, with principles. Yes, they may vote against the party, but the ideology principles remain. They vote against the party on policy, on certain decisions. But the commitment is lifetime. We don't have people who are committed lifetime to a political ideology.
0: Now we are entering the political realm. Let's focus, as I said, at the outset on the law. Either way, as I said, we need to relook possibly at the laws to strengthen the way our democracy can be seen to be more ethical. You can't legislate ethics, but you can at least put some kind of legislative provisions that might make it more difficult for the unethical to get away. I appreciate two fine voices joining me on my face off today. Thank you both so much.
2: You must put teeth in your law.
0: Okay, put teeth in the law. Thank you both very much. We may have a wider debate on that issue in the days ahead because the defections are not stopping anytime soon. Let's take a break at this point. When we return, another of the top stories tonight. The Centre versus Telegram battle. That's right. No relief for the big messaging app ahead of the NEET exams. The High Court endorses a 5-day shutdown decision. More after the break. You're watching the news today. News without the noise.
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0: Welcome back. You're with the news today. Let's turn to the other big story. The Delhi High Court today rejected the plea of the messenger app Telegram against the temporary ban imposed by the central government ahead of the NEET exam retest that will take place on Sunday. The court has upheld the center's order, saying the government is fully empowered to block access to the platform to protect the integrity, they say, of the NEET UG examination. Take a look at this report.
1: It is a massive snub for Telegram from the Delhi High Court. Centre's decision to temporarily block Telegram ahead of the June 21st NEET UG retest has been upheld. The platform will remain suspended till June 22nd. A single bench of Justice Tejas Karia rejected Telegram's plea against the temporary ban. Delhi High Court categorically stated that government is empowered to direct blocking access to Telegram. The court also mentioned that order was least restrictive, not disproportionate. While pronouncing the order, the court noted that the move was justified to safeguard the integrity of the NEET examination process. The court also rejected Telegram's contention that the decision was arbitrary, noting that the government's order was based on relevant material. The government had imposed a temporary restriction, citing apprehensions that Telegram was being used by organized cheating networks allegedly involved in the NEET UG controversy.
2: This comes one day after Centre made some really serious allegations against Telegram app, calling it the new dark web, and also going to the extent of saying that it's the most convenient app for terrorist activities. The court hasn't decided whether these allegations are correct or not, but has only upheld Centre's ban. Now, it's true that the ban is temporary as of now, but today's court ruling gives legal backing to Centre's action, which could have an influence on how these app blocking orders are seen in the future.
1: This is being seen as a significant victory for the government in its crackdown to ensure the NEET UG examination takes place without compromise. With Srishti Ojha, Bureau Report, India Today.
0: Okay, let's turn from that story to our Get Real India story. The story of how a family has been torn apart in Gujarat. The government says they are cracking down on alleged illegal Bangladesh immigrants. But guess what? In the process, they've gone and broken a family in Gujarat. Kajal was arrested by the Gujarat police in the crackdown. Her husband, Tarun, and their two children are seeking their release, saying this is a classic case of police overreach. Take a look at tonight's Get Real India story.
3: A love story that transcends borders could now meet a heartbreaking end. Kajal first met Tarun Patel on Facebook and the two fell in love. She crossed over to India from Bangladesh around 15 years ago. Here in Anand in Gujarat, Kajal converted to Hinduism and married Tarun. Recently, Kajal was detained by Gujarat police during a special drive to evict illegal Bangladeshi immigrants.
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3: 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With Hitali Shah, Bureau Report, India Today.
0: A love story that deserves a happier ending. I hope that the Gujarat government and the center is watching that story. This couple deserves to be reunited. I want to leave you though with my image tonight. While the war may have ended in West Asia, it's only escalating between Ukraine and Russia. Today, specks of black oil rained down on Moscow after Ukraine hit a key refinery in the Russian capital. This was the largest Ukrainian attack since the start of the full-scale war, with close to 200 drones fired towards Moscow. The attack damaged the refinery, caused fire, and sent debris raining down across the region. This is a war that seems never to end, longer now than even the Second World War. Think about that. Thanks for watching. You stay well, stay safe. Good night, Shubh Ratri, Jai Hind, Namaskar.
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0: Hello and welcome. You're watching India Today Explains. I'm Akshita Nandagopal, and over the next half hour, we'll break down the week's biggest stories for you. We focus first on the US-Iran peace deal. I'll break down and give you details of what the Memorandum of Understanding really says. What are those 14 points about? We'll also tell you why Israel is refusing to agree to the terms while continuing to fight it out in virtually all its borders. Also on the show, we have two interesting explainers on AI. First, on how US is now weaponizing AI, directing Anthropic to deny access to foreign nationals. Also on AI, the debate over the amount of water these setups take and why it's a big controversy that's snowballing now. And finally, back home in the ethanol debate, amid Gadkari's push for E100 fuel, we tell you the good and bad of blended fuel. The Iran-US peace deal has been signed finally, a 14-point memorandum of understanding, which is intended to stop fighting immediately and create a framework for negotiating a permanent settlement within about 60 days. Trump signed the deal in Versailles, while Iran's President Pezeshkian signed the deal in Tehran, marking an end to the 100-plus-day war in West Asia. Mind you, this is a temporary MOU, the peace deal, but paves the way for more meetings between representatives of the two countries to kind of thrash out some of the contentious points. So let me break down for you exactly what the peace deal framework is. First, US and Iran agree to stop military operations against each other. The framework also aims to end related regional hostilities, including conflict linked to Lebanon, which has been mentioned specifically in the Memorandum of Understanding. And that is a setback for Israel. Iran has committed to restoring safe commercial shipping through the Strait of Hormuz. And considering the stalling of traffic impacted the whole world, this comes as a huge relief. Questions do remain, though, about long-term administration and whether any transit fees would apply in the future. The US will phase out its naval blockade as well. All related restrictions on Iranian shipping will also be phased out. Iran will also facilitate normal maritime traffic in return. What about sanctions? America has agreed on this front too, to begin lifting sanctions and licensing financial transactions. However, there is some indication that much of the relief is conditional on Iranian compliance, especially regarding nuclear commitments. Now, another big, big boost for Iran is that they will regain access to at least some frozen funds held abroad. And this is huge for Iran because the country has significant assets frozen internationally, primarily resulting from sanctions imposed after the US withdrew from the nuclear agreement back in 2018. Access for now, however, appears tied to implementation milestones rather than being unconditional. Now, the framework mentions support for Iran's economic reconstruction with figures as high as $300 billion being discussed. US officials have stressed that such support would only come if Iran fulfills its obligations. And for now, Trump has repeatedly denied this.
1: Reported that it includes a $300 billion reconstruction fund funded by Gulf allies. That's false.
2: People, you can invest if you want. I mean, what am I going to do, say nobody's ever allowed to invest? No, we're not investing. We're not putting up 10 cents. And people can decide to do that, but that's up to them.
0: Let's come to nuclear commitments. This is the most important part. Iran reportedly has reaffirmed that it will not develop or acquire nuclear weapons. Iran has also accepted international oversight through the International Atomic Energy Agency, but the fine print is awaited because a more detailed nuclear settlement during the 60-day follow-on talks is expected. One unresolved issue is what happens also to Iran's stockpile of enriched uranium. The announced deal is best understood, as you can make out, as a ceasefire negotiation framework, not a completed peace treaty. Iran gets a path towards sanctions relief, towards restored trade and access to assets. America gets commitments on nuclear restrictions, maritime security and de-escalation. The most important issues, difficult issues, especially the nuclear file and enforcement mechanisms, have been deferred to the next 60 days of negotiations. Israel is arguably the most dissatisfied major actor. Reports indicate that provisions related to Lebanon and withdrawal issues have drawn criticism from Israeli officials, and some Israeli leaders have publicly distanced themselves from parts of the arrangement.
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0: Good evening. You're watching India First. I'm Gaurav Sawant. Our big story is this spat between Italy and the United States of America. Italian Prime Minister Giorgia Meloni has hit back at the US President Donald Trump. In an interview with an Italian media outlet, Donald Trump had claimed that Giorgia Meloni had begged him for a photograph, for a selfie, and he obliged because he felt sorry for her. He didn't want to do it, but he did it because he felt sorry for Giorgia Meloni. Giorgia Meloni hit right back at these comments and she said she's astonished to even hear President Trump say something like this in a very sharply worded video posted on social media, which she said was an immediate response because it deserved an immediate response. Giorgia Meloni said Donald Trump's statements are completely fabricated. I'm frankly shocked. I don't know why the President of the United States behaves this way towards his own allies. And it's not the first time it's happened. I can only say it's a shame he doesn't have the same determination with the enemies of the West, with the enemies of the United States, with leadership, with which he instead appears far more accommodating. But you must remember one thing. Italy and I never beg. Strong response from the Italian Prime Minister to the US President. Neither Italy nor I will ever beg. She said she's very astonished by such comments. Italian Foreign Minister has just announced that he's cancelled a planned visit to the United States. This visit was scheduled next week. He said he was slated to meet the US Secretary of State, Marco Rubio, but no more. He's not going right now. Italy's very unhappy with the kind of comments that the American president made, and that too to an Italian publication. And this is the latest dip in relationship that was anyways headed south between once close partners and close leaders. There's a fracture between the US and European allies. It's not just because Donald Trump has treated Europe in a certain way, not just because of the Ukraine issue. The Greenland issue is one part of the story. North Atlantic Treaty Organization, America wanting Europe to spend more money on NATO. That's another part of this entire controversy. But before I get you more on the story, listen in to Giorgia Meloni on Donald Trump.
1: Dunque, certe cose meritano una risposta immediata. Le dichiarazioni di Donald Trump sono dichiarazioni totalmente inventate.
2: Donald Trump's statements are completely made up. I'm frankly appalled. I don't know why the President of the United States behaves this way with his own allies. After all, it is not the first time this has happened.
1: Con i nemici degli Stati Uniti, con leadership con le quali invece...
0: I quickly want to cut across to India Today's Akshita Nandgopal, getting us more on this. Akshita, this has really escalated with the Italian minister now calling off a planned visit to the United States of America. But what brought about this? Bring us details. What did the American president say that prompted such a sharp response from Giorgia Meloni?
3: Well, first of all, Gaurav, just look at the images on our screens. This is from just a couple of days ago at the G7, where it seemed almost like, you know, all of the damage that was done to the ties between America and the European allies that America has was kind of undone. The damage that was done over the last many, many months. And yet now you've got a fresh face-off between Italy and America. What led to this, Gaurav, was Donald Trump in an interview to an Italian channel said that Meloni begged him for a photo. He felt sorry for her and so agreed to clicking a photo. It was this comment that triggered a huge controversy in Italy, prompting also Meloni to put out that video statement that we just played out for our viewers, in which she says, I wish Trump was this harsh on his enemies. I wish Trump was this harsh on enemies of the West, on enemies of his allies. But unfortunately, this is how he chooses to treat or speak about his allies. And then she ends it by saying, neither Italy nor I ever big. And it's clearly not ending as a fight between two personalities, between two leaders. This is obviously also leading to strain in the relations between both the countries. And like you've been reporting, the Italian foreign minister has now cancelled a scheduled trip where he was to meet with Marco Rubio next week, where there was going to be a business summit as well. All of that called off now. There's been huge outrage across Italy. And in fact, if you see, Gaurav, across social media, several messages of solidarity that have poured in, even from political opponents of Meloni, who stand with her, saying the statement that she's made is 100% correct. The last time that we saw this kind of friction and tension between Meloni and Trump, besides, of course, the photo ops when they met at bilaterals, was when Trump had criticized Pope Leo, which is when also Meloni had come out to publicly say it's unacceptable, those kind of comments. After that, clearly now you're again seeing a fresh diff. We don't know what it will take now for things to get back to normal, because this has clearly become very personal as well.
0: And this fracture appears to be widening. The fracture between Europe and the United States of America started off with America wanting European partners to spend more on NATO. Then it escalated to the issue of Ukraine, then Greenland. And now this, and that comment about Pope Leo, you know, Donald Trump's comments on Pope Leo. So this is really escalating at various levels, Akshita.
3: Absolutely, and it's showing in the relations between the two countries, or between many of the European countries and America. I'm sure you remember, Gaurav, the last time around as well, when Meloni very visibly didn't hide her disappointment with Trump when she rolled her eyes at him during a bilateral. That went viral. So she has always been a no-nonsense leader in that sense, particularly when it comes to Donald Trump. She's called him out to his face before. She's done it again now, saying that there's no question of me sitting back and watching while he makes comments like, you know, Meloni begged for a photo. The question that will be asked is, what prompted Trump in the first place to make that kind of comments? Surely he knew it would lead to a standoff in the manner that it's playing out right now. Considering the optics that we saw at the G7, nobody would have seen this coming. Trump seemed to be getting along just fine with Meloni. So what prompted him to issue that kind of a statement, have that conversation? He tends to, of course, get very candid sometimes, unlike many other world leaders. But even on that aspect, Gaurav, to go out and say Meloni begged me for a photo and, you know, I felt sorry for her and accepted, surely he expected that this would then escalate further.
0: Unless this is very clever deflection tactics, because he's in the line of fire for the deal with Iran. There are many who say paying $300 billion to Iran and agreeing to Strait of Hormuz is something that Trump will find it hard to explain. But keep tracking that story. I will come back to you for more. Akshita Nandagopal, for the moment, many thanks for joining me. But look at the situation on two different continents. Two continents, two wars, and major escalation. There's hope, at least in one, that there will be peace. So on the one hand, you have West Asia, where the signing of this draft peace agreement between US and Iran. Israeli strikes till sometime back continued on Lebanon. Israeli military says it's attacked at least 80 Hezbollah-linked targets in the past 24 hours. They claim they've killed dozens of Hezbollah fighters in the past 24 hours. They fired rockets, destroyed an Israeli military vehicle. This was a Hezbollah counterattack. Now, reports are coming in that Israel and Hezbollah have now agreed to a ceasefire. But will this ceasefire hold on ground? That's the big question. Now, the images that you see on your television screen, the war that's been on for 4 years and 4 months and counting, the Russia-Ukraine war. Ukraine has launched the largest drone attack on Moscow. This is now a massive escalation in the war that's now been on more than the First World War. First World War was 4 years, 3 months. The Russia-Ukraine war is 4 years, 4 months and counting. This drone attack by Ukraine, it's damaged key infrastructure positions in and around Moscow, including a very major oil refinery, the largest oil refinery in Russia. It's caused massive fires. It sent debris raining down across the region. Specks of black oil rained down on Moscow after this refinery was hit in the largest coordinated Ukrainian drone attack since the start of the offensive. Close to 200 drones were fired in the direction of Moscow. In fact, Ukrainian President Volodymyr Zelensky He's defended these attacks on Russian territory. He's justified this response, saying this is in response to strikes on Ukraine, including on Kyiv. He said he didn't want this war. It was thrust on them, but they will not remain silent. Zelensky warned if Ukraine continues to come under attack, Moscow should expect even graver consequences or worse to that effect. He's renewed call for an end to what he described was Russian aggression. Kremlin, of course, is showing no signs of backing down. Kremlin spokesperson Dmitry Peskov, he said Russian strikes on Ukraine are now likely. Now insisting that Kyiv is not interested in negotiations at all. It's increasingly facing a difficult battlefield situation in the days ahead. Dmitry Peskov also pledged that Russia would maintain military pressure on Ukraine. He's underscored that this widening gulf between Russia and Ukraine, hopes of a negotiated settlement now remain extremely elusive. And I want to bring in more breaking news coming in. Israel and Hezbollah have agreed to a ceasefire. Reports are quoting senior U.S. officials saying that the ceasefire between Israel and Hezbollah has now come into effect. A U.S. official told American media, Israel's Prime Minister Benjamin Netanyahu is on board. He's agreed 100% to renew the ceasefire in Lebanon. Of course, Israel's Prime Minister's office so far hasn't confirmed this just as yet, but an Israeli official has told journalists in Jerusalem, we have entered a ceasefire, we will continue to act against threats, and we will remain in the strip. If Hezbollah harms our soldiers or our civilians, we will respond with force, unquote. Now, this comes after Israel's military said that overnight attacks hit more than 80 Hezbollah targets. Of course, it's a part of a key US-Iran pact that the ceasefire will extend across all zones, including Lebanon. 14 points of agreement. What do those 14 points indicate? Is America on top or is Iran in a much stronger position? And that debate over the US-Iran draft agreement is now escalating. US President Donald Trump has dismissed criticism. He insists that the deal, according to him, is unconditional surrender by Iran. Iranians argue that Tehran has emerged much stronger from this crisis. They've got important concessions as both sides claim victory and success. Analysts are divided over who gained an upper hand. But on this special broadcast, I have four generals, four veterans of the Indian Army, including a former army commander, three former co-commanders, and a director general of infantry. They are analyzing who has the upper hand. Listen in to my conversation on deal and dialogue. Hello and welcome to an India Today special broadcast. I'm Gaurav Sawant. There is a 14-point MOU between the United States and Iran. Will it bring peace to the region? Has it succeeded in achieving the aims that both sides set out to achieve? Or has Israel been hung out to dry? I have four of the foremost military thinkers and generals with me here who've been analyzing every move in this war, tactically and strategically. Let me start by introducing Lieutenant General Rakesh Sharma. General Sharma commanded the Leh Corps, is a part of the Vivekanand Foundation. With me is General Sanjay Kulkarni, again, former DG Infantry, somebody who was part of the Leh Corps very extensively during the operations in Siachen. Lieutenant General Raj Shukla, former Army Commander, member UPSC. General DP Pandey, former Kashmir Corps Commander. All who've commanded troops in battle and counter-terror operations during the most difficult times and analyzing the higher direction of war. Principles of war, classification of aim, maintenance of aim. Who was able to do it better? Let's take it step by step. General Sharma, Iran or America, who comes out stronger tactically after this conflict and the MOU?
4: So you can't divide it as tactically or strategically here. Iran did not go down despite the power of the Americans. So the Iran stood its ground, and that is one major advantage. Second, the Iranians have been distinctly advantaged economically. They have an economy of $350 billion. They get $300 billion in additional investment into their country. They get $24 billion from the United States. And Qatar is already talking about giving some money. So the economically, they will be much better off than they were in last 40 years, because the sanctions have been on from 1980 onwards. So economically, they're advantaged. And they are able to sell now oil, which they were not able to sell because of the sanctions. India could not deal with Iran. Now they're selling oil. They said they'll be able to sell $1 billion of oil starting immediately every week. So in many ways, they have been advantaged in a way. And I think they have also made a name for themselves that they stood up their ground against the United States.
5: Very significant point you make. Is that also your thinking that Iran comes out on top looking at these 14 points?
6: See, this particular war united Iran. Iran was in real crisis, but this united Iran, and that's a huge, big benefit any country would want to have. That is one. Second, as I see, out of these 14 points, the very first point only talks about Lebanon.
7: Yes.
6: Three times it is referred to Lebanon. Whereas, is it a deal between for Lebanon or is it a deal between US and Iran? And if that be so, that means Lebanon is somewhere playing a very crucial role, and Iran seems to be definitely, I would say, funding and ensuring what it stood for, Iran, death to Israel. If that be so, death to Israel is what Iran has been funding all about and is really concerned about Lebanon, because the very first point only talks about Lebanon, is indicative that Iran has come out tops. And Iran has managed to hold its ground, has managed to convey what it wanted to convey,
5: Fair enough.
6: Helped its proxies also.
5: Lebanon, has Iran been able to protect the Hezbollah or Hezbollah's interests or its proxies' interests better than America protecting either Israel or, its interests in the region, America's interests in the region?
8: See, Trump has taken a very unique view on the Hezbollah. When Iran says that Israel must get out of southern Lebanon, it is in fact saying that it retains the right to recreate the forward defense that was in existence before 7th October 2023, before the attack. Now, when Trump qualifies it by saying that Israel should show greater wisdom in dealing with Hezbollah, calibrated force, not indiscriminate force, but he's also putting a veiled threat. He says, if you don't do it, I'll tell Syria to do it. Syria manages better. So he's come down particularly hard on Israel, because I think he has seen Bibi's tantrums right through. And no American president, in fact, Bibi the last time bullied Obama into doing a lot of things. He bullied Biden. So Trump is a strange character. He started off by being very good to Netanyahu. But from the American lens, when he saw Netanyahu crossing boundaries, like, he makes another very wise point, particularly wise from Trump. He says Lebanon was once a great country, academics, culture. Lebanon deserves peace.
7: Yes.
8: So I think he's being a fair arbiter in the whole Middle East process.
5: But does this
8: more
5: actually
8: than, I mean, somehow, sometimes, greater wisdom than what we attribute to Trump?
5: That's very interesting you mentioned that. But, when it comes to Lebanon, are we equating Jal Pandey Lebanon with the Hezbollah? Because I just interviewed the Israeli ambassador, who was very clear, in case Hezbollah were to target them, they will hit back at Hezbollah. And they are having their own agreement with Lebanon for creating a Hezbollah-free zone. But if we were to come to these 14 points, does Iran come out looking stronger than the United States?
4: Yeah, we'll see about it, actually, because again, to caveat the MOU to Israelis not engaging with Hezbollah is something very slightly far-fetched, because Hezbollah-Israel war was already on when U.S. joined the war with Iran, right? So there was no engagement between Israel and Iran.

0: They started looking at the lens from U.S. intervention into this thing. There's nothing to do with Hezbollah for U.S.
1: Okay.
0: So if U.S. signs the MOU, Iran, Israel continues to do what it has to do to Hezbollah. The second point is that this is the first time which has happened ever that the Lebanese government has got enough gumption to come out and speak out against Hezbollah. Their people have got enough courage to come out and say that they need to reform and get out of South Lebanon and allow peace to be there. This will never happen again. So, you know, I think there's a pushback from within Lebanon, and is also resisted by the Israelis. It is a matter of time that how much pressure Bibi can actually take on from the present U.S. administration, which may try and lean on upon them. But again, while the while public statements are important, we'll see what happens below the public statements.
1: It's interesting what will happen behind the scenes. I want to, for a moment, General, refer you to paragraph 4 of this 14-point MOU. The United States of America further undertakes to remove its forces from the proximity of the Islamic Republic of Iran within 30 days after that final deal. So the world's biggest military power, with 11 aircraft carrier strike groups, with the largest defense budget, will be withdrawing just its troops from the proximity of Iran. Does this not show Iran's on top?
2: So this is exactly the point that I'm making. The forces that are being withdrawn are precisely the forces which are no longer useful. They could not open the strait. So they were very good to, as Trump says, to drown the Iranian Navy, take out their air defense, make them helpless, hapless in that sense. But if the purpose was to reopen the strait, the world's greatest military was not in a position, because it was not small enough, agile enough, autonomous enough to open the strait. But if the connotation of this para is that the larger American military presence, those 16
1: bases,
2: because many of the allies have told Trump in private, when you were there, you couldn't protect us. We got hit harder.
1: Correct.
2: So they are saying that we will give Iran $300 billion. Perhaps that's a better way to get peace, because your bases couldn't protect us. And therefore, that whole argument about combat asymmetry needs to be seen in a deeper sense. The American military, and this one last point. I'm quoting General Stanley McChrystal himself.
1: Yes.
2: He says the American military is brilliant at 20,000 feet. As it comes closer to the ground, its problems increase. That has been repeated again. That razzmatazz at 20,000 feet is wonderful. But when it came to the smaller things of regime change, of opening the strait, and once again, I'm not saying it from a narrow-minded perspective.
1: No, but I...
2: Just 1 minute, Gaurav, 1 minute.
1: Yes, sir.
2: Air power is brilliant, 20,000 feet razzmatazz. It is also useful. Naval power is useful. But boots on the ground...
1: And
2: they convert military power into political objectives.
1: Jal Pandey, because this would indicate that America, with its entire military might, could not protect either its friends or its interests in this region. But Iran has been able to protect the Hezbollah. U.S. forces will withdraw from the proximity of Islamic Republic of Iran. Should it not be seen as surrender by America?
0: Yeah, let's not give a spin. To the thing, he's just talking when the MOU states that the forces from in proximity of Iran will move away. It implies the flotilla which has come about, the frigates which are there, they'll move away from Hormuz, right? The naval block will go.
1: Proximity of Iran are also bases in Qatar, Kuwait.
0: I don't think so. It is referring to that, because then it's about measure of distances from Iran, how far each base is. I don't think so. While this has been the public articulation. But this doesn't find as clearly in the mention in the document, right? There's one part. When you say the complete might of American power has been put behind this operation, if that was true, please just go back to Iraq war, Afghanistan operation. They took about year and a half to prepare for this war. They have a whole set of preparation which was done. Budgetary allocations were carried out. Alliances were stitched for this operation. This was an operation of compulsion. It was a short notice war. They just got few months to prepare for it. They have applied only about 2 aircraft carrier, out of which was already on sale for about more than 365 odd days.
1: So and that was the third aircraft carrier.
0: No,
1: so three in all.
0: No, third
1: but however,
0: just came. Yeah, third just came in. So when you apply it like this, that an entire military might

0: Support? I don't think so.
1: So right. Whatever military might they put, yeah. if they've lost 45 aircraft, General, let me quickly bring you into this conversation. Because this para,
0: again,
1: in America...
0: It's not lost, okay? Damage and loss mein bahut farak hai.
1: Sir...
0: And not aircrafts. You can't put the birds
1: aircraft
0: of
1: and drones. Aircraft so, and drones, yeah. MQ-9 Reapers, so, cost
0: look,
1: a couple of million dollars.
0: I'm not supporting Americans in this. All, but when you articulate in this manner, it looks something very big which Iranians have achieved. Let's look at the damages what they've got. Let's the... I will love to see Mustafa actually now looking at his own people, at the dead body of his father, still not buried, somewhere lying, you know, changing his strategic orientation and talking and signing a deal with the big Saturn, right? This is what they've been talking. You look at the ideological...
1: If he gets $300 billion to do it, General, and America has to remove its forces from the proximity of the Islamic Republic of Iran within 30 days, what does that indicate to you as a military general who's looking at this MOU?
2: So the basis that the United States had in proximity have largely been vacated already because they were all hit and repeatedly hit. And the forces had shifted across to various hotels across one of these areas. And subsequently, later, Iranians were also hitting the hotels where the Americans had shifted across there. So the bases as it stands are vacated, except for the King Faisal Air Base of Saudi Arabia, which was still being held, and Pakistanis are guarding this. So that's one part of the story. The withdrawal of the forces, Americans didn't have any forces inside the Persian Gulf. The Fifth Fleet had already moved out. They were all located in the Northern Arabian Sea. Their withdrawal back to Diego Garcia or onto or other bases is always possible and they can move across. Americans still have the capacity. Last time, in the month of June, they took B-2 bombers to go from the United States to hit them. So they have the capacity to hit anywhere in the world and that's not an issue. Third, I wish to say is that I don't think this was about nuclear weapons. It was all about putting Iran into place. Iran is one of the most... advanced countries in this educationally, civilizationally, economically, by many other manners. So if you allow Iran to develop the way Iranians can develop, that country will overtake any one of these Gulf countries. They have been managing it with 40 years of sanctions, especially after the last so many years. So, you know, the fact is that this is not there. My fourth point is that the issue is that there are organizations of the sponsored by Israelis sitting in Washington D.C. like FDD,
1: okay.
2: You know, which are only sponsors of Israeli agenda in United States, and they have tremendous amount of power which exists into this. So the Foundation of Defense of Democracies, which are the ones which are sponsoring all the blockades, etc., in their thought process, they were not going to relent. Like you said, the Israeli ambassador did not, he felt bad about it because what's happened is that their issue. So they are not going to relent. So I'm to say that 60 days is a period where all will be peace and all will be hunky-dory is not right.
1: Okay.
2: Because there is Israel and there is Hezbollah. And Hezbollah has been referred in oblique manner in the deal. But Hezbollah is not a signatory to that deal.
1: Correct.
2: So what happens when Hezbollah takes on one more shot here?
1: Yeah. I'm sorry I've run out of time, but I have to get a yes-no answer from all of you. Will Iran go nuclear?
2: I think it suits them to at least show a picture that they are not going nuclear because the advantage that they have earned now in this deal is so dramatic that, you know, it would be advantageous for them to not go nuclear, at least ostensibly.
1: But they will go nuclear?
2: No, I'm saying so, for their own safety? If we don't know about it, it would be like Pakistan.
1: Fair enough.
2: I have a little small point to make. Next six months, there will be no oil in the world because the oil will start flowing. It has to be refined.
1: Yes.
2: All the dumps and depots and strategic reserves of the world are finished.
1: Yes.
2: They all will be have to be filled in. And you will also have to supply oils for daily use. So the next 6 months is not peaceful people time in the world.
1: Good point. Will Iran think that if I go nuclear, I'm better protected? Will it want to go nuclear?
3: I don't think Iran will go nuclear, but Iran will always be threatening to go nuclear,
1: fair
3: but
1: enough.
3: Will never go nuclear.
1: Fair enough. Sir, your take.
0: Short term, no. Long term, certainly.
1: Sir, your take.
0: It will go nuclear.
1: It will go nuclear. And Now, is there that realization, once you're a nuclear power, you are safe? If you're not, then that sword of Damocles will keep hanging on you. Of course, we leave you with that question. That's for you to ponder. Very interesting conversation. I want to thank all of you for joining me here on this India Today special broadcast. Wish it was longer, but next time it will be. Many thanks for joining. News and updates continue on India Today. Stay with us.

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2: You

0: The Board of Jio Platforms has approved the draft red herring prospectus earlier today, and it will be filed with SEBI today. This is a deeply emotional moment for me, for the entire Reliance family, and for millions of its shareholders. Isha, Akash, and Anant are heading the Jio IPO process and will lead the next generation of value creation opportunities in the future. The proposed listing of Jio will demonstrate to the world that India can build technology companies of global scale, global capability, and global value. I assure you and all prospective new investors that a brighter future awaits Jio. That a brighter future awaits Jio.
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2: Sorry.
3: डील साइन हो गई तो मुझे नोबल लेने से कोई नहीं रोक सकता।

0: A special investigation team is probing major donation discrepancy allegations at the Sri Ram Janmabhoomi temple following reports of missing funds and tampered CCTV camera systems during donation counting. Today is the fifth day of the SIT probe into the alleged donation scam. Now, amidst this probe, the Uttar Pradesh Chief Minister Yogi Adityanath has hit out at the opposition, specifically the Samajwadi Party, saying those who fired bullets at car sevaks, those who wielded lathis for chanting Jai Shri Ram, are now giving sermons. UP CM Yogi Adityanath went on to warn them, saying, don't say anything that hurts sentiments. There are multiple employees and staffers of the Sri Ram Mandir Trust who are currently being questioned by the SIT as the probe gathers pace. Joining me now on this India First special broadcast is Nripendra Mishra, chairman of the Sri Ram Janmabhoomi Temple Construction Committee, former principal secretary to Prime Minister Narendra Modi, and a devout Sri Ram Bhakt himself. Sir, welcome. We used to read Sant Kabir's Doha, Ram Naam ki loot hai, loot sake to loot. But here, we hear of allegations of loot of donation in the name of Sri Ram. What do you make of these allegations and complaints, sir?
1: It's a very, very sad event, not event, misdeed. And it has taken away the faith of devotee. The devotee who was never asking questions till now and willingly contributed. Imagine a contribution to a non-formal, non-governmental organization amounting to about 3,500 crores for construction of his own temple, Ram Temple. That was the faith from 4 lakh villages, yes, who have contributed to this. Now, all of them obviously would like to know what happened to their contribution and what happened to the contribution which they further made when they visited the temple. So it is a responsibility thrust on SIT, Special Investigation Team, that they must bring out the facts as they exist and as it should improve both. We have to be very positive about it.
0: Okay.
1: And once the devotee is assured that things now are foolproof, his confidence will be back and we'll be able to win, you know, his belief. Yeah.
0: No, you're absolutely right, sir, that Aastha has been hurt. I remember when I interviewed you during the Sri Ram temple construction at the Sri Ram Janmabhoomi, it was like witnessing devotees working on that project. You would take off your footwear, as would engineers and workers who were working in and around the Garbhgrah. Everyone felt so proud to be associated with that yagya of the Sri Ram temple construction. Finally, it happened after centuries of tapasya. And suddenly, we hear reports or grave allegations regarding the handling or mishandling or pilferage of donations. Sir, what do you make of this?
1: Well, you know, first, of course, the greed. But that's philosophical answer. The practical answer is that the entire system was run on informal and trust. These were the only two things which guided the management of the trust, not the construction part. The construction part, of course, extremely rigid conditions. But here, It was a matter of trust and very, very informal. That has led to some of these temporary failures, and I would think that if we replace it by a formal system, by a trust backed with vigilance, we'll be able to restore the significance and, you know, the divinity of the place.
0: Sure. But I want to understand from you, sir, what went wrong? Were you not of the view that there should be a professional setup, not ad hocism that you say we witness now or words to that effect, but there should be a professional setup to handle the donation that comes in, the handling of that donation, the monitoring that should happen at every stage, so that there is no chance of pilferage or loot? Was that not implemented? And if it wasn't, why so, sir?
1: No, I have to say that I did not make a formal recommendation in writing. In my various interaction with few people, I did it, but that was definitely a thought process scattered over time. Perhaps if I get some opportunity now, not as an assignment, but only as someone who has been there, I would definitely like to contribute the nature of improvement which must take place.
0: Truly, when a system goes wrong like this, is this effective monitoring of the system? Because in effect, this is playing with the aastha of devotees. There was a surge of devotion at the time of the construction of the Ram Temple. In your view, what needs to be done now? For example, punitive action against those who may be responsible for this and those responsible or guilty of acts of omission and commission. And sir, suggest steps to avoid a repeat in future.
1: The punitive action, of course, has to come through the criminal jurisprudence. And SIT is the competent body. I'm sure it will be followed by some form of formal investigation and charge sheet. It will go through the legal process. The other three that you said, that what is, I just shared it with your Hindi channel. My suggestion would be bring a formal administration comprising of experienced people, and the administration should be separated from the trust activities, but not independent. The trust obviously must not feel, because they are overall in charge, but there has to be a hierarchy of a formal system comprising of experienced officials. That is number one. The second is that there should be work audit, which must be performed in a given time span, say 15 days to a month, and a manual should be formed for each work station which is there. And the third and most important is to plug those technical requirements. For example, I am getting suggestions,
0: sir,
1: on my mobile system that why not make the entire donation cashless? Now, it's a good suggestion, but it has a limitation. limitation of faith. You see, the problem is that when the devotee appears before the deity, the God, he is compelled to contribute something in the Daan Patra. Often valuables like gold, golden ring and all. So I suppose the technical recommendation that 100% cashless should not be, but there is a need to see the functioning of CCTV, functioning of donation, valuation of valuables. So entire accounting system needs to be overhauled. These are the things that I would say that should be looked into.
0: And as a Sri Ram Bhakt, someone who was involved in the construction, that entire process of the Sri Ram Janmabhoomi Mandir, from the day the effort started till its completion, till the Pran Pratishtha, and now, does this information hurt you? What's happening inside, the sea of devotees that we see, and suddenly when we hear of these allegations, sir?
1: Oh, yes, of course. Very hurt, especially because it is at the time when I am almost concluding the assignment for temple construction.
0: So let's sincerely hope that hard action is taken against those who are responsible, and something like this never happens again. Many thanks for joining me here on this India Today special broadcast. I sincerely hope the SIT carries out its actions in a transparent manner and strict action is taken against those who are responsible so that there is no repeat of loot in the name of Maryada Purushottam Sri Ram. Many thanks for joining me, sir.
1: Thank you.

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0: Artificial intelligence is powering everything from ChatGPT and Gemini to Instagram recommendations and online shopping suggestions. Every day, billions of AI-powered tasks are performed across the world. But behind the convenience lies a growing environmental concern: water consumption. The AI revolution is being driven by massive data centers filled with powerful servers that process, store, and train these AI models. While much attention has been paid to the electricity consumption, experts say the industry's water footprint could become one of the biggest sustainability challenges of the decade. AI data centers require continuous cooling to keep thousands of servers from overheating. According to estimates from the researchers at the University of California and the University of Texas, global AI-related infrastructure could consume between 4.2 and 6.6 billion cubic meters of water annually by 2027. That's roughly equivalent to the annual water consumption of a country like Denmark. And that's a country of nearly 6 million people. To again put that in perspective, one cubic meter, and here we're talking about billion cubic meters, by the way, but one cubic meter equals 1,000 liters. And so, if we were to do the math, AI systems could consume up to 6.6 trillion liters of water every day by 2027. Google's global data centers used 24.7 billion liters of water in 2023, a nearly 17% rise from the previous year. Microsoft's water consumption increased by 34% between 2021 and 2022, and that's because of AI expansion. As tech giants race to build AI infrastructure, water demand is increasing alongside computing demand. But why does this happen? Why do data centers use so much water? The answer lies in cooling. AI workloads are far more intensive than traditional internet searches or cloud computing tasks. Training, running large language models require thousands of specialized chips operating continuously. These chips generate enormous amounts of heat. To prevent equipment failure, many data centers use evaporative cooling systems where water absorbs heat and evaporates into the atmosphere. Researchers estimate that training a model comparable, let's say to a ChatGPT-3, may consume around 700,000 liters of clean, fresh water. A conversation of roughly 20 to 50 AI prompts may indirectly consume about 500 milliliters of water, depending on where the servers are located and how they are cooled. So essentially, each one of us, when we're searching something on an AI model, we're contributing to the water consumption. Advanced AI chips can consume 5 to 10 times more power than conventional server processors, increasing cooling requirements. Water is also consumed indirectly through electricity generation. That's thermal power plants that supply electricity to data centers often require substantial quantities of water for cooling as well. The problem becomes more serious when AI facilities are built in regions that are already struggling with water shortage. According to the United Nations, around 2.2 billion people worldwide lack access to safely managed drinking water. Nearly 4 billion people experience severe water scarcity for at least 1 month every year. India, particularly vulnerable. Government estimates suggest that nearly 600 million Indians face high to extreme water stress. We all face it. Demand for data centers, in the meanwhile, is expected to more than double over the next decade. Ironically, many technology companies prefer dry and hot regions because land is cheaper, solar energy is abundant. But these are obviously the places where water is already scarce. So the environmental cost of AI goes beyond what users see on their screens. The International Energy Agency estimates that data centers worldwide consumed around 460 terawatt hours of electricity in 2022, roughly equal to the entire electricity demand of a mid-sized country. With AI adoption accelerating, that figure, there's no doubt, will only double by the end of the decade. Experts increasingly are describing AI's environmental impact as a hidden cost because nobody really sees what's required for these digital services. And as AI becomes integrated into healthcare, into education, into governance, into business, balancing the two, innovation with sustainability, will become crucial. But all said and done, let's be clear. Even I wouldn't have been able to explain this issue without the help of artificial intelligence. What if an AI becomes so powerful that its creators refuse to release it? And what if the US government then steps in and restricts who could use it? That's exactly what's happening with Anthropic's Mythos 5 and Fable 5, two frontier AI models now at the center of a growing battle over tech, over national security and global power. Following an extraordinary order from the Trump administration, Anthropic has disabled access to these models for foreign nationals, triggering a move that could reshape the global AI race. So why is Washington taking such a drastic step? And has the world entered a new era where access to AI is being treated like access to military technology?
1: We're having a meeting with them. It's an amazing industry. It's bigger than any industry anyone's ever seen. We are leading China by a lot. And, you know, whoever leads that is going to really lead the world to a large extent. That's how big it is.
0: Now, you heard what Trump has said. He's made that comment just hours before Anthropic was issued the ultimatum and now looks especially significant because the latest action suggests the Trump administration increasingly views frontier AI not merely as a technology product, but as a strategic national asset, one that could actually determine economic power, military strength and geopolitical influence in the decades ahead. So what happened? According to Anthropic, the Commerce Department led by Scott Bessent directed the company to suspend access to the models for any foreign national, regardless of where they're located. To avoid violating the order, Anthropic responded with the most sweeping option available, switching off access entirely. The company says the move was triggered by concerns that Fable 5 could potentially be jailbroken. That's industry terminology for bypassing an AI model's safety guardrails. The two AI models were launched by Anthropic on the 9th of June, 5 months after Mythos being released to a select few for testing. While Mythos 5 is a more enterprise-oriented model, Fable 5 is for a more general audience. Think of Fable 5 as a high-performance sports car with speed limiters installed. The engine underneath remains incredibly powerful, but software controls determine where it can go and what it can do. Fable 5 was specifically designed with multiple safety layers that automatically intercept sensitive outputs before they reach users. What the software controls do is protect against dangerous activity instructions. So that could mean harmful content targeting individuals, release of certain sensitive technical information, use of explicit adult content, and unsafe, unrestricted role play. The safety layer acts as a gatekeeper of sorts, standing between the AI and the user. But then let's talk about Mythos 5. It's different. If Fable 5 is a public version, Mythos 5 is the laboratory version. It was made available only to selected enterprises and research institutions. The model carries fewer restrictions, so it gives authorized users access to capabilities not normally available in consumer systems. Anthropic had previously described Mythos as powerful enough to identify sophisticated cybersecurity vulnerabilities. And that's precisely why its release was tightly controlled from the very start. Anthropic has publicly pushed back against the government's decision. The company argues that a limited vulnerability should not justify effectively recalling an AI model already deployed at a massive scale, warning that such restrictions could choke innovation. And that's why this story extends far beyond Anthropic. For years, governments restricted exports of physical technologies such as semiconductors, advanced chips, supercomputers. AI models, however, are different. They're software. They can move instantly across borders. The concern across Silicon Valley is simple. If Washington can restrict one frontier model today, it may be able to restrict many more tomorrow. And the timing is especially sensitive. Anthropic and several rivals are under pressure to prove that advanced AI, which is soaking up billions of dollars every month, can become a profitable business. Companies are racing to launch increasingly capable systems, and some, including Anthropic, including OpenAI, are exploring public listings as well. And amid that, a new risk has emerged. It's not technical, it's not competitive, but it's a political risk.
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3: Oh, sorry.

first, as always, it's time for the nine headlines at nine. In a major push for peace in West Asia, Israel and Hezbollah announce a renewal of their ceasefire. Reports say US and Qataris have worked out the deal with help from Iran. Just a day after signing the Islamabad MOU with Tehran, Donald Trump does another U-turn. Now says America won't pay $300 billion payout to Tehran. Iran signed the draft deal out of desperation, he claims. On Shiv Sena's Foundation Day in Mumbai, Uddhav Thackeray's camp ups the ante against the rebels. Aditya Thackeray hurls shameful, ungrateful and corrupt jive. Rebel MP is likely to join Shinde Sena tomorrow. The Trinamool Congress General Secretary Abhishek Banerjee meets the Lok Sabha Speaker, submits plea to disqualify 20 rebel MPs. Decision on the plea likely to be taken before the upcoming monsoon session. The Tamil Nadu versus Karnataka water war escalates. Vijay government passes resolution against the Mekadatu project, urges centre to block the dam. Karnataka Chief Minister D.K. Shivkumar accuses Tamil Nadu of politicising the issue. Delhi High Court upholds the centre's five-day telegram ban move, says government adopted the least restrictive step and the move was not disproportionate. Ahead of the re-NEET on June 21st, the National Testing Agency to conduct a countrywide mock drill tomorrow. More than 5,500 examination centres to be brought under high security coverage. Trouble mounts for Telugu star Allu Arjun. Hyderabad court summons the actor on June 22nd in the Pushpa 2 stampede case. 35-year-old woman died in the stampede last year, which had led to the actor's arrest. An Italian Prime Minister Meloni rains fire on the US President Donald Trump after he claimed that she begged him for a photo. Meloni says Trump's statements are false. Italy and I will never beg. Italian Foreign Minister cancels a visit to US over Trump's remarks.

0: Good evening. Hello and welcome. You're with the news today. Your primetime destination news, newsmakers, talking points Friday night ahead of the weekend. This is where we'll get you all the day's top stories. First, let me tell you what our big talking point today is. Can Iran and Donald Trump trust each other as the peace plan comes into effect? Top military strategist who's worked with Donald Trump, Colonel Douglas McGregor, among my special guests today. Also, is it a time to rethink defection laws in the country as blocked parties repeatedly split and merge? That's also on the news today. Dushyant Dave versus Hitesh Jain face off as lawyers on the story today. So plenty to look forward to. But the story that we are breaking this evening, Israel and Hezbollah have agreed to a ceasefire. That's important because that was critical to ensure that the Iran-US peace deal went ahead. Media reports saying the truce has taken effect from 6:30 p.m. Indian Standard Time. A U.S. official says Benjamin Netanyahu has 100% agreed to the truce. Israel says we will respond if Hezbollah attacks us. And otherwise, we are ready to hold our peace. Remember, this was very critical to ensure that the peace plan that was signed between Tehran and Washington goes through. Because all of this is coming against the backdrop of the fact that the U.S. Vice President J.D. Vance canceled his trip to Switzerland because of the fresh fighting that had broken out in southern Lebanon today. While 18 people were killed in southern Lebanon following the Israeli airstrikes, four IDF soldiers were killed in a Hezbollah attack. Here is a report on the very latest, the top story.
1: The memorandum of understanding between the US and Iran, signed on Wednesday, is already being tested. Israel bombed parts of southern Lebanon early Friday, while Lebanon claimed 18 people died in these attacks. Israel says four of its soldiers died in attacks by Hezbollah. By evening, Israel and Hezbollah entered into a truce. Ceasefire in Lebanon is one of the conditions laid out in the MOU. But Israel has made it clear that the deal is not binding on them.
2: We will restore security to the northern communities. This requires maintaining the security zone in southern Lebanon. We will not leave there as long as Israel's security needs require it. We will stand firm on our security interests while preserving the important bond with our American friends who fought beside us shoulder to shoulder. We will continue to navigate our path wisely and with judgment.
1: Amid the differences with Israel, U.S. Vice President J.D. Vance cancelled his trip to Geneva, where the first round of talks with Iran were to take place. President Donald Trump is facing criticism from both Republican Party members and Israeli government members over the deal he signed with Iranian President Masoud Pezeshkian. Vice President Vance lashed out at Israeli leaders over their stand.
3: Donald J. Trump is the only head of state in the entire world who is sympathetic to the nation of Israel at this moment in time. Some of those cabinet members, Bibi, to his credit, has not gone down this path, but to some of these cabinet members in Israel who are attacking the President of the United States, the problem for Israel is not Donald J. Trump. And anybody in Israel who thinks their biggest problem is the President of the United States needs to wake up and smell the reality of the situation.
1: Iran's Supreme Leader Mojtaba Khamenei in a statement said he had cleared the deal after talks with President Pezeshkian. But there are doubters in Iran too.
2: Personally, I'm not very optimistic about an agreement with the United States. The reason is their past breaches of commitments and our previous experiences. The two wars that were imposed on us over the past year both occurred while we were in the middle of negotiations with the Americans. Therefore, in Tehran, we are also preparing ourselves for the possibility of another war. We do not believe what the Americans say, and we act based on our own calculations. At the same time, we are using the option of negotiation and diplomacy, and we will continue to have to talk with the Americans.
1: Meanwhile, Meanwhile, the Strait of Hormuz has reopened. Over 20 ships have moved across the strait since the MOU was signed. The real challenge, however, will be resuming the talks that got cancelled. The MOU makes it mandatory to reach a final deal within 60 days unless both US and Iran extend the deadline. Bureau Report, India Today.
0: Okay, that's not the only problem for Donald Trump. Dealing with Benjamin Netanyahu is one thing. Donald Trump now has a fresh problem to deal with. The Italian Prime Minister Meloni. There, Donald Trump has said that Giorgia Meloni has been given a fact check because it was said by Donald Trump, possibly as a comment that he made, where Donald Trump had said that Meloni had allegedly begged him for a photograph during the G7 summit. Meloni has strongly rejected the claim, saying she is astonished by the remarks, described them as entirely fabricated. So you've got Donald Trump now facing another war of words, call it what you will, with the Italian Prime Minister. In fact, Italy has strongly reacted, with the Foreign Minister of Italy now choosing to not go to the United States. Italian Foreign Minister has cancelled his trip, we are told, to the United States. So you've got a real situation there building up. Remember, Meloni was among the few leaders of Europe who had gone and attended Donald Trump's inauguration. They were seen to have a warm relationship. Suddenly, Donald Trump's comments have created... Let's listen in to what Giorgia Meloni has had to say.
4: Certe cose meritano una risposta immediata. Le dichiarazioni di Donald Trump sono dichiarazioni totalmente inventate.
1: Donald Trump's statements are completely made up. I'm frankly appalled. I don't know why the President of the United States behaves this way with his own allies. After all, it is not the first time this has happened.
4: Con i nemici degli Stati Uniti, con leadership con le quali invece...
0: There you can see the Giorgia Meloni versus Donald Trump fight playing out there. All out Meloni versus Trump war breaks out. The last thing that you want is more kind of friction, and it comes just days after the G7 summit. So that's the news that's coming in at the moment. You've got a diplomatic showdown after Giorgia Meloni's post because Donald Trump claimed that she was begging for a photograph with him. Not exactly the kind of words that you would use, and this is the problem with Donald Trump. Okay, we've got another breaking news that's coming up at the moment, because amidst the controversy over the $300 billion payout to Iran, so that controversy is also playing out. Donald Trump saying there is no $300 billion payment to Iran by the U.S., that is fake news. All there is for the U.S. is success, lower oil prices, and victory. Check out the stock market. This is democratic or democratic propaganda at play. So you've also got controversies now playing out of the deal that was allegedly struck between Tehran and Washington. Donald Trump claiming that there is no $300 billion payment that's been made to Iran by the United States. He's calling it fake news, saying all there is for the U.S. is success, lower oil prices, and victory. But the truth is that if you go through the Islamabad Memorandum of Understanding, as it's called, it is specifically mentioned that there will be a $300 billion payment. So how that amounts to fake news is not clear, but clearly Donald Trump finds himself under pressure on different fronts. And that's been picked up by the Iranians and could also thereby create more problems for the Iranian leader, for the American leadership. So that's the other big news that's coming in for the moment. The controversy that's playing out, no $300 billion payment to Iran by the United States. That's fake news. All there is for the U.S. is success, lower oil prices, and victory. Check out the stock market. So Donald Trump, not for the first time, is is giving conflicting signals, and that again puts the deal between the United States and Iran under a question. We saw that deal being put under a question mark this morning because of the Israeli strikes on southern Lebanon. There was talk that Iran, as a result, would not open up the Strait of Hormuz. That was then cleared by an agreement that was signed between Israel and the Hezbollah, agreement between the two sides that they would stop the strikes that have taken place there. But now you've got a fresh controversy over this $300 billion payout that Donald Trump had reportedly committed to in that peace plan. But questions are now arising, fresh questions are arising over whether that payout will actually take place or not. Iran won't get money, not even 10 cents, is what Donald Trump is saying. So you've got a situation where once again the nature of the conflict between the two sides playing out in the manner that once again suggests that the peace deal is still not a done deal. That's the worry, that's the concern that will be expressed. This is a peace deal that is still not a done deal. And because it's not being seen as a done deal, what happens? Trump rejecting the claims that there is this $300 billion payout. The U.S. Vice President, as we said, Mr. Vance, has cancelled his visit to Switzerland, and there will still be the test will come over the next 60 days whether this deal stands or not. For now, there are clearly different interpretations of that memorandum of understanding that was signed between the two leaders in only yesterday. So we'll have to wait and see how this plays out, because clearly all is not clear and all. Okay, let's now go to Colonel Douglas. Let's go to Colonel Douglas McGregor. We've been waiting in on him. Appreciate your joining us, Colonel McGregor.
5: Reporting in
0: progress. As you're seeing, we're still getting conflicting signals a day after the two sides had agreed to a peace plan. Donald Trump saying there's no $300 billion payout to the Iranians. How do you see all of this playing out? Is there still concerns over whether this peace plan will hold, in your view?
6: I think we need to keep in mind that this is not a peace plan. This is a memorandum of understanding that provides a framework for future discussion on a range of issues, not the least of which is the nuclear question. In the meantime, all sides have agreed to a peace. Excuse me. All sides have now agreed to a ceasefire. I just received word that in Lebanon, the Israelis and Hezbollah have come to another ceasefire. So the fighting there has currently stopped. If that's the case, then I think there will be a resumption in Vice President Vance's trip to sign the framework agreement in Switzerland.
0: But Colonel, aren't we? It seems almost that there is this huge trust deficit that lies. If tomorrow, for example, the Iranians say that there is a commitment in this memorandum of understanding to these $300 billion, now you're saying we won't even give you 10 cents. How does one ensure that this trust deficit is bridged in any serious manner?
6: I think the only thing that we can be completely sure of at this stage is that President Trump has decided to end the American military participation in this war. I think that's increasingly clear. A number of critical U.S. military assets have returned to the United States, and there are signs in the region of a plan to disengage. Now, as far as what will be paid and when it will be paid, I know there was a plan to pay $12 billion before the agreement was signed, another $12 billion after the agreement was signed. As far as the 300 is concerned, that, of course, is Iranian money. And I assume that at some point that will be addressed and it will be turned back over to the Iranians. I think that President Trump is working through a great deal of opposition inside the United States, inside his own White House, for that matter. But I do think he's committed to this. The real wild card that he deals with, as you know, is Israel. The Israelis are not happy about this at all. And that's not going to go away quickly. But at least for the moment, the fighting in Lebanon has stopped, which creates the opportunity for the signing in Switzerland. Building trust is going to take a long, long time. There is no reason why the Iranians in particular should trust us or the Israelis. But I think that President Trump wants to rebuild that, and I think he's going to work towards that.
0: How do you respond, Colonel McGregor, to those who say this MOU, the Islamabad Memorandum of Understanding, actually gives Iran a lifeline? It gives them a chance to rebuild, it gives them a chance to reconstruct, and thereby buy even more time. The regime is not going anywhere, it appears, and therefore it gives Iran even more time to rebuild itself.
6: Yes, I think that's true, but I think that President Trump looked carefully at the situation and concluded that this was necessary for the global economy. If you look at conditions in your own country right now in India, it's vital to open that Strait of Hormuz to restore normal commerce. I think he's reached the conclusion that whatever his interests may have been in the past, the number one interest right now is global economic stability. He also wants to improve the situation at home in the United States. Inflation is rising, and our fiscal position is very fragile. So I think he's decided that the best thing to do, regardless of the circumstances, is to put an end to the fighting and get the strait open. I think that's his principal focus. Mm-hmm. The other things will follow.
0: You're saying the other things will follow now. Are we therefore to presume that this was a deal that America struck under pressure? Do you believe the Iranians? Because I had supporters of Donald Trump yesterday who saying it was Iran that was desperate for the deal. What you're suggesting is Donald Trump

0: 50% of your energy comes entirely from the Persian Gulf. We haven't even talked about fertilizer and all the other various minerals and substances that you've got to get from the Persian Gulf, sulfuric acid, helium, aluminum, and so forth. He knows that. We are also interested in global economic stability. I think this particular war, if it has taught us anything, is that we are all connected. You can't wage war in isolation from the rest of the world. It affects everyone. He's discovered that. And he's also discovered that some things have been happening of which I don't think he was aware. And these are some of the things the Israelis have done that have made it very, very difficult to reach any sort of peaceful outcome. And he talked about that in his latest press conference.
1: So in conclusion, if I were to ask you, Colonel McGregor, winners and losers, who do you see as having come out stronger and who has come out weaker, including the other stakeholders like Israel? Who do you think has come out stronger and weaker at the end of this 100-day-plus war?
0: The United States' strategic influence in the Middle East is on the decline. It is significantly reduced. That's a simple fact. And we now have Iran unambiguously in control of the Strait of Hormuz, and that is something that militarily cannot be reversed. We accept that. I think that's simply a fact. We're not going to see restoration of the pre-war status quo. I don't think you're going to see U.S. forces move back into the Gulf, rebuild these posts and bases that they had. That's simply not going to happen because we can't protect them. And the states in the region realize that we cannot protect them against the technology that is now in the hands of the Iranians and many other people around the planet. So I think Iran is a clear winner. It is now emerging on the stage as a great power. That doesn't have to be dangerous or detrimental to us. And I think that's something else that President Trump is now exploring and concluding. Israel is clearly the loser in this operation, more profoundly than anyone else, because Israel has overreached. The Greater Israel Project has simply multiplied the enemies of Israel. The Greater Israel Project is the problem. The destruction of human life in Gaza is the problem. The destruction of human life in Lebanon is the problem. These things cannot go on. Israel has to make a decision. Do they continue down this path of self-destruction and suicide, which in my judgment is where they're headed, or do they back up and they discover that they live in this region, they have to live with the people in it? That's an unanswered question right now. And for the moment, there are lots of unhappy Israelis and lots of unhappy Israeli agents inside the United States who don't want this war to end. But I don't think President Trump is going to continue. I think he's made it pretty clear he wants this to end.
1: So are you hopeful that at the end of the 60 days, because that's the period within which this memorandum has to translate itself into a proper peace document, are you hopeful that at the end of the 60 days, we will have a deal that ensures long-term peace in the region? Or will this remain a volatile, unstable region for some of the very reasons you've given, including Israel's role?
0: Well, it would be wonderful if the Middle East could
1: and the role of the Iran-backed militias.
0: Yeah, well, I think it would be wonderful if the Middle East could become permanently stable. I'm not sure we're going to see that in our lifetimes. But I think we can see at the end of this 60-day period a new status quo emerge. And I think the two dominant powers in the region are probably going to be Iran and also Turkey. The Turks are another powerful force in the region. They are going to have a say in what happens in the future in ways that have not been the case since the end of World War I. The United States, on the other hand, is going to want to do business with everybody, but is going to curtail its military involvement. And I think that's appropriate for us and for the rest of the world. And again, your question is valid. What about Israel? Israel's

0: status quo emerge. And I think the two dominant powers in the region are probably going to be Iran and also Turkey. The Turks are another powerful force in the region. They are going to have a say in what happens in the future in ways that have not been the case since the end of World War I. The United States, on the other hand, is going to want to do business with everybody, but is going to curtail its military involvement. And I think that's appropriate for us and for the rest of the world. And again, your question is valid. What about Israel? Israel's future is up to Israel and how it wants to live or not live in the region.
1: Congress got the benefit when JDS and BJP MLAs cross-voted in that election, suggesting a churning that's taking place there. And in Jharkhand, it was the Congress candidate, Pranab Jha, was defeated by an NDA-backed independent and industrialist, Parimal Nathwani, with claims that MLAs of RJD, among others, voted in favor of Nathwani. So it's been a season of splits, mergers, and cross-voting, which takes me to my talking point. Take a look. Okay, let's raise the big questions then on that big talking point. Has the time come to rethink defection laws in this country? Are more safeguards needed? Is defection the freedom to choose a party? Should defections be fully banned? Or should an individual be asked to step down from his or her office or MPship before they defect? Just some of the questions I want to raise. On my face off, Dushyant Dave, Senior Advocate, Supreme Court of India. Hitesh Jain, Senior Advocate, Supreme Court, and also someone who's been associated with the BJP. Dushyant Dave, to you first. Do you believe, given all that we've seen in the last couple of weeks, parties breaking up, splits taking place, mergers with so-called shell parties, cross-voting in Rajya Sabha elections, has the time come, in your view, to rethink defection laws? Maybe a person has to resign from his or her party before they can switch sides?
2: Well, Rajdeep,
1: or resign his or her MP seat, rather, MP MLA seat.
2: Rajdeep, it is a very, very serious challenge to the democracy, to the survival, to the existence of the democracy. But it started way back in 1967, when, you remember, a Congress MLA, Gayamal, you know, joined another party and then came back to the Congress. And when he came back, the then chief minister said, now Gayamal, Gayaram is Ayaram. So, you know, right from 1967, we have been seeing this. The problem is that there is no character left amongst the politicians, with great respect. And today, what we are witnessing is nothing but, you know, what really started way back. So, you know, you can't just blame the BJP. Of course, BJP is responsible, because Prime Minister is always talking about constitutional morality. But when it comes to, you know, this kind of nonsense, Prime Minister keeps absolute silence. So there is no doubt about the fact that this is a challenge to the people of India. This is a challenge to the very existence of democracy, to the parliament, to the legislative assemblies, to the panchayats. Right from the grassroots level to the highest level, this is now becoming endemic. And the only way we can control it is asking whoever wishes to join another party after getting elected on the platform of one particular party to first resign, contest, recontest, and then he can certainly do it on the behalf of the other party. There is nothing. But you can't allow that member of panchayat or assembly or parliament, that be it Rajya Sabha or Lok Sabha, to switch sides merely under the shelter of the 10th schedule, which is nothing but a fraud on the constitution.
1: So you're calling for a one-line addition, in a sense, to the 10th schedule, saying if anyone, any individual or group, whether you're two-thirds or whatever your number is, you must resign from your membership of the assembly or parliament or council before you switch sides. Am I clear? That's the one line you want added to the 10th schedule.
2: Absolutely, Rajdeep. The problem is that the Supreme Court has, you know, unfortunately accepted, you know, this floor test nonsense. And we know that all these guys, when they, you know, are taken, as we have seen in Maharashtra, as we have seen in Madhya Pradesh, in Goa, in Karnataka, state after state under Mr. Modi, Congress was using dismissal of the governments, presidential dismissal. Now, Mr. Modi is using this, you know, MLAs to cross over. You know, they are hijacked in planes. Then

0: they are treated in 7-star hotels in Assam or somewhere. They all come and Supreme Court says, oh, there must be voting on the floor and voting must decide. But these Johnnies have already been bought over. So what is the point of that? So first, this floor test has to go. Supreme Court must rethink about this seriously. And if you put this one condition in the 10th schedule, that yes, now you have a free choice. You want to go to another party. There is nothing wrong about a congressman thinking of BJP or TMC member thinking of BJP. That's right. That's his right. But he must step down, then recontest on BJP seat. That's the only way we can stop this rot. Otherwise, we can't stop this rot.
1: Okay. So you're calling essentially for a rethink of the SR Bommai case, the floor test. Hitesh Jain, your view. Do you agree with Dushyant Dave that we need to relook at the 10th schedule? Not enough to say if 2/3 of the members want to switch and merge with another party, even if it is, as some are calling it, a shell party, it's okay. If 2/3 of Shiv Sena MPs suddenly decide they don't like Uddhav Thackeray, they join the Shinde Sena, who they contested again. Do you believe that one line needs to be added? Give up your membership and recontest. Do you believe that is the way forward?
2: Rajdeep, I have a different take. And my position is simple. The anti-defection law, should it continue? Yes, it must continue. But it must be interpreted and reviewed in a manner that strengthens the democracy and not weakens it. Currently, what you are seeing, basically, political parties have become a hereditary corporations or hereditary ownerships. The internal election system is weak. There is no democracy, internal democracy in the political parties. And effectively, you are seeing families or certain individuals are calling shot in one particular political parties. There is no dissent whatsoever. So the real question today is, if a substantial majority of the elected representatives of a political party, they believe that if their leadership has abandoned the party's original ideology, what is the route for them? Should they follow the leadership who has abandoned the original ideology, or should they, or can they be forced to remain under a leadership regardless of their democratic mandate? For example, in 2019, Shiv Sena fought as a UT and then it formed an MBA. So that is the reason the legislators felt that you are abandoning the original ideology. So the problem is the political parties, they are democratic institution. They are not private parties. But the manner in which the political parties are run, they have been run as a private parties. So therefore, there is a fundamental distinction in law between...
1: So you don't want any change in the law?
2: I will just make one point. There is a fundamental distinction between individual defection and collective political alignment. The law, the defection law, anti-defection law should deal with the fundamental individual defection and not with the collective political alignment.
1: So how would you do that? What change would you bring in the existing law, if any? Would you bring any change, or you're saying it's okay if some individuals are 2/3? You believe that 2/3 is enough? Do you believe 2/3 people decide to leave a party, join another one? That's okay, even if the party is unheard of, if it's the Nationalist Citizenship Party of India that has suddenly emerged, all of that is okay?
2: Well, as I mentioned to you, the distinction which I have been drawing between an individual deflection and collective political alignment, because in the case of individual defection, there can be a possibility of a corruption. That is what the anti-defection law aims at, preventing that Ayaram Gayaram culture. But in the case of collective political alignment, realignment, that needs to be supported, because the illustration which I gave you, when a particular family is ruining, the family leadership wants to impose its diktat upon the majority of the legislators. Can they not have a right of dissent? Can they not have the right to express their views? They definitely should have a right to move away from a leader who wants to abandon the original ideology of the parties or the principles of the parties.
1: You know, many will, of course, say, Dushyant Dave, look at Britain, for example. There, even individuals can dissent against their party leadership but stay within the party. Now, here is Hitesh Jain saying that, look, if a group feels that the party has abandoned its ideals, if the party is not functioning in a democratic way, the group should have the right to join someone else. Individuals in Britain, for example, can freely disagree. They can even question or challenge a whip In India today, you can't even, an individual in fact cannot even challenge his or her party whip. So it's become very complicated. Individuals are constricted, but groups are free to join anyone. And Hitesh is saying that's not a problem. He's saying if groups want to join, so be it. If they don't agree with the party, why should they not join?
0: Rajdeep, there are very serious fundamental issues. I quite agree with Mr. Jain when he says that, look, party leaderships are, now becoming very unpopular with a group of people within the party because of, as he rightly says, family running them or, some kind of domination by the leaders. If that's a problem in every party. I mean, BJP also hardly has any democracy. You should know that. I mean, today, virtually, Mr. Modi and Mr. Shah are running BJP, and they are selecting anybody and everybody, including the BJP president, every time. I mean, so let's not go into that. Yes, I agree. Problem is the character of people who are elected. And, the kind of money power that BJP today has, it's the richest political party in the world. And, these MLAs, these panchayat members, these members of parliament are very, very, prone to accepting, these kind of temptations which are offered, which are very substantial. We only
1: but
0: hear...
1: But you can't legislate character. Mr. Dave, with due regard, how do you legislate moral character? You can't legislate moral character.
0: I agree, you don't. That's why I'm saying that if you were to bring a law which says simply prohibit any kind of a switching of side, whether it's a collective conscience or an individual conscience, you get yourself re-elected. You are not prohibited from getting re-elected on BJP. You like suddenly BJP because you are not happy with Mr. Rahul Gandhi or Mr. Uddhav Thackeray or Mamta in your parties. Fair enough. Go to Mr. Modi, but have the courage. And Mr. Modi should accept him saying, you first step down, we will give you a ticket, you contest, and then you come back into the assembly or parliament. That's how the democracy should be strengthened. That's how a person like Mr. Modi should do it. Because he is today undoubtedly the most popular leader. Mm-hmm. He has promised, that there will be clean public life. With, this is complete negation of constitutional morality. I mean, framers never imagined that our politicians will be like this, so cheap that they have no ideology. Their only ideology is power and nothing but power. So that is the something which has to stop, immediately every political party should agree. BJP should agree first. And, right. It will really go a long way in making this country a real democracy.
2: Rajdeep,
1: Hitesh, is the time in a way to, The question is, this has now reached epidemic proportions. It's always happened. I'm not saying it was invented by the BJP or it started 2024. It's been happening for years. You get elected on one party symbol, on one platform, you switch. Don't you think that there is a need for some kind of a check on it? Because the money power is staggering that we are told about. It's very difficult to prove it. But everyone, it's the worst kept secret in politics that huge amounts of monies are changing hands every time these defections are taking place. Given all that, should there be not some check? And if so, what is that check?
2: Rajdeep, as I mentioned to you, a defection law cannot be judged from the standpoint of whether BJP is powerful, Mr. Modi is powerful. That's a very wrong way of looking at it. I have a different perspective. Today, if you will see, there is a larger concern in India about the political parties, and they lack meaningful internal democracy. As I mentioned to you, leadership transitions are often hereditary. In most of the cases, internal elections are weak and they are non-existent. So in a scenario where you have a political, their political parties are run like a hereditary corporations, there are no internal elections. Virtually, there is no democracy in a political
1: party. But how do I legislate that?
2: You tell me something. Abandons its ideology.
1: Hitesh, how do I legislate hereditary leadership?
2: Correct.
1: How do I legislate hereditary leadership? Just as I can't legislate moral character, how do I legislate hereditary leadership?
2: Okay. The answer is very clear. You can legislate hereditary leadership in a way because the political parties should agree that there should be a free and fair internal elections, that they should allow a meaningful contest within the parties. It cannot be like an heirship certificate given to the generations. So you have to agree for a meaningful election process where it is not rigged in the favor of a particular family, but individuals really stand a chance to get themselves elected to the political leadership. Because let us look at a situation. Suppose a particular leader or a particular family, they decides to take a view. And if you have a particular ideology, you abandon the ideology. Like take the case of Tamil Nadu. Congress was in alliance with DMK. They fought the elections together with the DMK. And what happened when the results happened? They switched the side and went across to Vijay. Is now, is that moral? Is that, what do you, what will you call them in such cases? What do you call such scenario? Take the case of Mr. Shinde, where you fight in alliance with BJP and then you go and sit with the MPA. Is that not an opportunism? Is that not, is, will this not be called a corruption? Where is the question of who, which party is strong?
1: Uddhav Thackeray. Yes.
2: Yeah, so all this. Now, take the case of West Bengal. Subendu Adhikari and Abhishek Banerjee, there was a fight. So again, there is a case where the particular families, they are stalling the rise of the grassroots leaders, and therein lies the problem. They don't want the grassroots leadership to grow. They don't want internal democracy. They don't want elections properly meaningful within the political parties. All these systems and areas needs to be addressed when we discuss the issues of defection. You cannot discuss only merely on a standalone basis.
1: Okay, I'm going to leave it there. It's interesting. Either way, I hope that this debate is taken forward, because the last time there was an amendment was, of course, in 2003, where ironically Arun Jaitley, whom both of you know, was the law minister of the country, and he had put the two-thirds rule in place. But times have changed. Very quickly, Dushyant, just 30 seconds.
0: Two things. One, I don't agree with Mr. Jain that BJP is democracy. You know, last president, Mr. Nadda, acting president, was imposed. The new president is imposed. And one day, entire Gujarat cabinet, including chief minister, were sacked. I mean, let's not talk about democracy within BJP. Every political party has no democracy. Secondly, in England or America, people join parties with ideology, with principles. Yes, they may vote against the party, but the ideology principles remain. They vote against the party on policy, on certain decisions. But the commitment is lifetime. We don't have people who are committed lifetime to a political ideology.
1: Now we are entering the political realm. Let's focus, as I said, at the outset on the law. Either way, as I said, we need to relook possibly at the laws to strengthen the way our democracy can be seen to be more ethical. You can't legislate ethics, but you can at least put some kind of legislative provisions that might make it more difficult for the unethical to get away. I appreciate two fine voices joining me on my Face Off today. Thank you both so much.
0: You must put teeth in your law.
1: Okay, put teeth in the law. Thank you both very much. We may have a wider debate on that issue in the days ahead, because the defections are not stopping anytime soon. Let's take a break at this point. When we return, another of the top stories tonight. The Centre versus Telegram battle. That's right. No relief for the big messaging app ahead of the NEET exams. The High Court endorses a 5-day shutdown decision. More after the break. You're watching the news today. News without the noise.
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0: Welcome back. You're with the news today. Let's turn to the other big story. The Delhi High Court today rejected the plea of the messenger app Telegram against the temporary ban imposed by the central government ahead of the NEET exam retest that will take place on Sunday. The court has upheld the center's order, saying the government is fully empowered to block access to the platform to protect the integrity, they say, of the NEET UG examination. Take a look at this report.
1: It is a massive snub for Telegram from the Delhi High Court. Centre's decision to temporarily block Telegram ahead of the June 21st NEET UG retest has been upheld. The platform will remain suspended till June 22nd. A single bench of Justice Tejas Karia rejected Telegram's plea against the temporary ban. Delhi High Court categorically stated that government is empowered to direct blocking access to Telegram. The court also mentioned that order was least restrictive, not disproportionate. While pronouncing the order, the court noted that the move was justified to safeguard the integrity of the NEET examination process. The court also rejected Telegram's contention that the decision was arbitrary, noting that the government's order was based on relevant material. The government had imposed a temporary restriction, citing apprehensions that Telegram was being used by organized cheating networks allegedly involved in the NEET UG controversy.
2: This comes one day after Centre made some really serious allegations against Telegram app, calling it the new dark web, and also going to the extent of saying that it's the most convenient app for terrorist activities. The court hasn't decided whether these allegations are correct or not, but has only upheld Centre's ban. Now, it's true that the ban is temporary as of now, but today's court ruling gives legal backing to Centre's action, which could have an influence on how these app blocking orders are seen in the future.
1: This is being seen as a significant victory for the government in its crackdown to ensure the NEET UG examination takes place without compromise. With Srishti Ojha, Bureau Report, India Today.
0: Okay, let's turn from that story to our Get Real India story. The story of how a family has been torn apart in Gujarat. The government says they are cracking down on alleged illegal Bangladesh immigrants. But guess what? In the process, they've gone and broken a family in Gujarat. Kajal was arrested by the Gujarat police in the crackdown. Her husband, Tarun, and their two children are seeking their release, saying this is a classic case of police overreach. Take a look at tonight's Get Real India story.
3: A love story that transcends borders could now meet a heartbreaking end. Kajal first met Tarun Patel on Facebook and the two fell in love. She crossed over to India from Bangladesh around 15 years ago. Here in Anand in Gujarat, Kajal converted to Hinduism and married Tarun. Recently, Kajal was detained by Gujarat police during a special drive to evict illegal Bangladeshi immigrants.
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3: 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But now, Tarun is staring at a bleak future where his two kids will live without their mother. With Hitali Shah, Bureau Report, India Today.
0: A love story that deserves a happier ending. I hope that the Gujarat government and the center is watching that story. This couple deserves to be reunited. I want to leave you though with my image tonight. While the war may have ended in West Asia, it's only escalating between Ukraine and Russia. Today, specks of black oil rained down on Moscow after Ukraine hit a key refinery in the Russian capital. This was the largest Ukrainian attack since the start of the full-scale war, with close to 200 drones fired towards Moscow. The attack damaged the refinery, caused fire, and sent debris raining down across the region. This is a war that seems never to end, longer now than even the Second World War. Think about that. Thanks for watching. You stay well, stay safe. Good night, Shubh Ratri, Jai Hind, Namaskar.
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6: Hello and welcome. You're watching India Today Explains. I'm Akshita Nandagopal, and over the next half hour, we'll break down the week's biggest stories for you. We focus first on the US-Iran peace deal. I'll break down and give you details of what the Memorandum of Understanding really says. What are those 14 points about? We'll also tell you why Israel is refusing to agree to the terms while continuing to fight it out in virtually all its borders. Also on the show, we have two interesting explainers on AI. First, on how US is now weaponizing AI, directing Anthropic to deny access to foreign nationals. Also on AI, the debate over the amount of water these setups take and why it's a big controversy that's snowballing now. And finally, back home in the ethanol debate, amid Gadkari's push for E100 fuel, we tell you the good and bad of blended fuel. The Iran-US peace deal has been signed finally, a 14-point memorandum of understanding, which is intended to stop fighting immediately and create a framework for negotiating a permanent settlement within about 60 days. Trump signed the deal in Versailles, while Iran's President Pezeshkian signed the deal in Tehran, marking an end to the 100-plus-day war in West Asia. Mind you, this is a temporary MOU, the peace deal, but paves the way for more meetings between representatives of the two countries to kind of thrash out some of the contentious points. So let me break down for you exactly what the peace deal framework is. First, US and Iran agree to stop military operations against each other. The framework also aims to end related regional hostilities, including conflict linked to Lebanon, which has been mentioned specifically in the Memorandum of Understanding. And that is a setback for Israel. Iran has committed to restoring safe commercial shipping through the Strait of Hormuz. And considering the stalling of traffic impacted the whole world, this comes as a huge relief. Questions do remain, though, about long-term administration and whether any transit fees would apply in the future. The US will phase out its naval blockade as well. All related restrictions on Iranian shipping will also be phased out. Iran will also facilitate normal maritime traffic in return. What about sanctions? America has agreed on this front too, to begin lifting sanctions and licensing financial transactions. However, there is some indication that much of the relief is conditional on Iranian compliance, especially regarding nuclear commitments. Now, another big, big boost for Iran is that they will regain access to at least some frozen funds held abroad. And this is huge for Iran because the country has significant assets frozen internationally, primarily resulting from sanctions imposed after the US withdrew from the nuclear agreement back in 2018. Access for now, however, appears tied to implementation milestones rather than being unconditional. Now, the framework mentions support for Iran's economic reconstruction with figures as high as $300 billion being discussed. US officials have stressed that such support would only come if Iran fulfills its obligations. And for now, Trump has repeatedly denied this.
7: Reported that it includes a $300 billion construction fund funded by Gulf allies. That's false?
8: It's false. People, you can invest if you want. I mean, what am I going to do, say nobody's ever allowed to invest? No, we're not investing. We're not putting up 10 cents. And people can decide to do that, but that's up to them.
6: Let's come to nuclear commitments. This is the most important part. Iran reportedly has reaffirmed that it will not develop or acquire nuclear weapons. Iran has also accepted international oversight through the International Atomic Energy Agency, but the fine print is awaited because a more detailed nuclear settlement during the 60-day follow-on talks is expected. One unresolved issue is what happens also to Iran's stockpile of enriched uranium. The announced deal is best understood, as you can make out, as a ceasefire negotiation framework, not a completed peace treaty. Iran gets a path towards sanctions relief, towards restored trade and access to assets. America gets commitments on nuclear restrictions, maritime security and de-escalation. The most important issues, difficult issues, especially the nuclear file and enforcement mechanisms, have been deferred to the next 60 days of negotiations. Israel is arguably the most dissatisfied major actor. Reports indicate that provisions related to Lebanon and withdrawal issues have drawn criticism from Israeli officials, and some Israeli leaders have publicly distanced themselves from parts of the arrangement.
9: The world's biggest soccer tournament has arrived, and you can trade the entire tournament on Kalshi. 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
0: Good evening, you're watching India First. I'm Gaurav Sawant. Our big story is this spat between Italy and the United States of America. Italian Prime Minister Giorgia Meloni has hit back at the US President Donald Trump. In an interview with an Italian media outlet, Donald Trump had claimed that Giorgia Meloni had begged him for a photograph, for a selfie, and he obliged because he felt sorry for her. He didn't want to do it, but he did it because he felt sorry for Giorgia Meloni. Giorgia Meloni hit right back at these comments and she said she's astonished to even hear President Trump say something like this in a very sharply worded video posted on social media, which she said was an immediate response because it deserved an immediate response. Giorgia Meloni said Donald Trump's statements are completely fabricated. I'm frankly shocked. I don't know why the President of the United States behaves this way towards his own allies. And it's not the first time it's happened. I can only say it's a shame he doesn't have the same determination with the enemies of the West, with the enemies of the United States, with leadership with which he instead appears far more accommodating. But you must remember one thing. Italy and I never beg. Strong response from the Italian Prime Minister to the US President. Neither Italy nor I will ever beg. She said she's very astonished by such comments. Italian Foreign Minister has just announced that he's cancelled a planned visit to the United States. This visit was scheduled next week. He said He was slated to meet the U.S. Secretary of State, Marco Rubio, but no more. He's not going right now. Italy's very unhappy with the kind of comments that the American president made, and that too to an Italian publication. And this is the latest dip in relationship that was anyways headed south between once close partners and close leaders. There's a fracture between the US and European allies. It's not just because Donald Trump has treated Europe in a certain way, not just because of the Ukraine issue. The Greenland issue is one part of the story. North Atlantic Treaty Organization, America wanting Europe to spend more money on NATO. That's another part of this entire controversy. But before I get you more on the story, listen in to Giorgia Meloni on Donald Trump.
10: Dunque, certe cose meritano una risposta immediata. Le dichiarazioni di Donald Trump sono dichiarazioni totalmente inventate.
11: Donald Trump's statements are completely made up. I'm frankly appalled. I don't know why the President of the United States behaves this way with his own allies. After all, it is not the first time this has happened.
10: Con i nemici degli Stati Uniti, con leadership con le quali invece...
0: I quickly want to cut across to India Today's Akshita Nandgopal, getting us more on this. Akshita, this has really escalated with the Italian minister now calling off a planned visit to the United States of America. But what brought about this? Bring us details. What did the American president say that prompted such a sharp response from Giorgia Meloni?
12: Well, first of all, Gaurav, just look at the images on our screens. This is from just a couple of days ago at the G7, where it seemed almost like, you know, all of the damage that was done to the ties between America and the European allies that America has was kind of undone. The damage that was done over the last many, many months. And yet now you've got a fresh face-off between Italy and America. What led to this, Gaurav, was Donald Trump, in an interview to an Italian channel, said that Meloni begged him for a photo. He felt sorry for her and so agreed to clicking a photo. It was this comment that triggered a huge controversy in Italy, prompting also Meloni to put out that video statement that we just played out for our viewers, in which she says, I wish Trump was this harsh on his enemies. I wish Trump was this harsh on enemies of the West, on enemies of his allies. But unfortunately, this is how he chooses to treat or speak about his allies. And then she ends it by saying, neither Italy nor I ever beg. And it's clearly not ending as a fight between two personalities, between two leaders. This is obviously also leading to strain in the relations between both the countries. And like you've been reporting, the Italian foreign minister has now cancelled a scheduled trip where he was to meet with Marco Rubio next week, where there was going to be a business summit as well. All of that called off now. There's been huge outrage across Italy. And in fact, if you see, Gaurav, across social media, several messages of solidarity that have poured in, even from political opponents of Meloni, who stand with her, saying the statement that she's made is 100% correct. The last time that we saw this kind of friction and tension between Meloni and Trump, besides, of course, the photo ops when they met at bilaterals, was when Trump had criticized Pope Leo, which is when also Meloni had come out to publicly say it's unacceptable, those kind of comments. After that, clearly now you're again seeing a fresh diff. We don't know what it will take now for things to get back to normal, because this has clearly become very personal as well.
0: And this fracture appears to be widening. The fracture between Europe and the United States of America started off with America wanting European partners to spend more on NATO. Then it escalated to the issue of Ukraine, then Greenland. And now this, and that comment about Pope Leo, you know, Donald Trump's comments on Pope Leo. So this is really escalating at various levels, Akshita.
12: Absolutely, and it's showing in the relations between the two countries, or between many of the European countries and America. I'm sure you remember, Gaurav, the last time around as well, when Meloni very visibly didn't hide her disappointment with Trump when she rolled her eyes at him during a bilateral. That went viral. So she has always been a no-nonsense leader in that sense, particularly when it comes to Donald Trump. She's called him out to his face before. She's done it again now, saying that there's no question of me sitting back and watching while he makes comments like, you know, Meloni and begged for a photo. The question that will be asked is what prompted Trump in the first place to make that kind of comments? Surely he knew it would lead to a standoff in the manner that it's playing out right now. Considering the optics that we saw at the G7, nobody would have seen this coming. Trump seemed to be getting along just fine with Melanie. So what prompted him to issue that kind of a statement, have that conversation? He tends to, of course, get very candid sometimes, unlike many other world leaders. But even on that aspect, Gaurav, to go out and say Melanie begged me for a photo and, you know, I felt sorry for her and accepted, surely he expected that this would then escalate further.
13: Unless this is very clever deflection tactics, because he's in the line of fire for the deal with Iran. There are many who say paying $300 billion to Iran and agreeing to Strait of Hormuz is something that Trump will find it hard to explain. But keep tracking that story. I will come back to you for more. Akshat Anand Gopal, for the moment, many thanks for joining me. But look at the situation on two different continents. Two continents, two wars, and major escalation. There's hope, at least in one, that there will be peace. So on the one hand, you have West Asia, where the signing of this draft peace agreement between US and Iran, Israeli strikes till some time back continued on Lebanon. Israeli military says it's attacked at least 80 Hezbollah-linked targets in the past 24 hours. They claim they've killed dozens of Hezbollah fighters in the past 24 hours. They fired rockets, destroyed an Israeli military vehicle. This was a Hezbollah counterattack. Now, reports are coming in that Israel and Hezbollah have now agreed to a ceasefire. But will this ceasefire hold on ground? That's the big question. Now, the images that you see on your television screen, the war that's been on for 4 years and 4 months and counting, the Russia-Ukraine war. Ukraine has launched the largest drone attack on Moscow. This is now a massive escalation in the war that's now been on more than the First World War. First World War was 4 years, 3 months. The Russia-Ukraine war is 4 years, 4 months and counting. This drone attack by Ukraine, it's damaged key infrastructure positions in and around Moscow, including a very major oil refinery, the largest oil refinery in Russia. It's caused massive fires. It sent debris raining down across the region. Specks of black oil rained down on Moscow after this refinery was hit in the largest coordinated Ukrainian drone attack since the start of the offensive. Close to 200 drones were fired in the direction of Moscow. In fact, Ukrainian President Volodymyr Zelensky, he's defended these attacks on Russian territory. He's justified this response, saying this is in response to strikes on Ukraine, including on Kyiv. He said Kyiv didn't want this war. It was thrust on them, but they will not remain silent. Zelensky warned if Ukraine continues to come under attack, Moscow should expect even graver consequences or worse to that effect. He's renewed call for an end to what he described was Russian aggression. Kremlin, of course, is showing no signs of backing down. Kremlin spokesperson Dmitry Peskov, he said Russian strikes on Ukraine are now likely. Now insisting that Kyiv is not interested in negotiations at all. It's increasingly facing a difficult battlefield situation in the days ahead. Dmitry Peskov also pledged that Russia would maintain military pressure on Ukraine. He's underscored that this widening gulf between Russia and Ukraine, hopes of a negotiated settlement now remain extremely elusive. And I want to bring in more breaking news coming in. Israel and Hezbollah have agreed to a ceasefire. Reports are quoting senior U.S. officials saying that the ceasefire between Israel and Hezbollah has now come into effect. A U.S. official told American media Israel's Prime Minister Benjamin Netanyahu is on board. He's agreed 100% to renew the ceasefire in Lebanon. Of course, Israel's Prime Minister's office so far hasn't confirmed this just as yet, but an Israeli official has told journalists in Jerusalem, we have entered a ceasefire, we will continue to act against threats, and we will remain in the strip. If Hezbollah harms our soldiers or our civilians, we will respond with force, unquote. Now, this comes after Israel's military said that overnight attacks hit more than 80 Hezbollah targets. Of course, it's a part of a key US-Iran pact that the ceasefire will extend across all zones, including Lebanon. 14 points of agreement. What do those 14 points indicate? Is America on top or is Iran in a much stronger position? And that debate over the US-Iran draft agreement is now escalating.

0: in U.S. President Donald Trump has dismissed criticism. He insists that the deal, according to him, is unconditional surrender by Iran. Iranians argue that Tehran has emerged much stronger from this crisis. They've got important concessions as both sides claim victory and success. Analysts are divided over who gained an upper hand. But on this special broadcast, I have four generals, four veterans of the Indian Army, including a former Army commander, three former co-commanders, and a Director General of Infantry. They are analyzing who has the upper hand. Listen in to my conversation on deal and dialogue. Hello and welcome to An India Today special broadcast. I'm Gaurav Sawant. There is a 14-point MOU between the United States and Iran. Will it bring peace to the region? Has it succeeded in achieving the aims that both sides set out to achieve? Or has Israel been hung out to dry? I have four of the foremost military thinkers and generals with me here who've been analyzing every move in this war, tactically and strategically. Let me start by introducing Lieutenant General Rakesh Sharma. General Sharma commanded the Leh Corps, is a part of the Vivekanand Foundation. With me is General Sanjay Kulkarni, again, former DG Infantry, somebody who was part of the Leh Corps very extensively during the operations in Siachen. Lieutenant General Raj Shukla, former Army Commander, member UPSC. General DP Pandey, former Kashmir Corps Commander. All who've commanded troops in battle and counter-terror operations during the most difficult times and analyzing the higher direction of war. Principles of war, classification of aim, maintenance of aim. Who was able to do it better? Let's take it step by step. General Sharma, Iran or America, who comes out stronger tactically after this conflict and the MOU?
1: So you can't divide it as tactically or strategically here. Iran did not go down despite the power of the Americans. So Iran stood its ground, and that is one major advantage. Second, the Iranians have been distinctly advantaged economically. They have an economy of $350 billion. They get $300 billion in additional investment into their country. They get $24 billion from the United States. And Qatar is already talking about giving some money. So economically, they will be much better off than they were in last 40 years, because the sanctions have been on from 1980 onwards. So economically, they're advantaged. And they are able to sell now oil, which they were not able to sell because of the sanctions. India could not deal with Iran. Now they're selling oil. They said they'll be able to sell $1 billion of oil starting immediately every week. So in many ways, they have been advantaged in a way. And I think they have also made a name for themselves that they stood up their ground against the United States.
0: Very significant point you make. Is that also your thinking that Iran comes out on top looking at these 14 points?
2: See, this particular war united Iran. Iran was in real crisis, but this united Iran, and that's a huge, big benefit any country would want to have. That is one. Second, as I see, out of these 14 points, the very first point only talks about Lebanon.
3: Yes.
2: Three times it is referred to Lebanon. Whereas, is it a deal between for Lebanon or is it a deal between U.S. and Iran? And if that be so, that means Lebanon is somewhere playing a very crucial role, and Iran seems to be definitely, I would say funding and ensuring what it stood for, Iran, death to Israel. If that be so, death to Israel is what Iran has been funding all about and is really concerned about Lebanon, because the very first point only talks about Lebanon, is indicative that Iran has come out tops. And Iran has managed to hold its ground, has managed to convey what it wanted to convey,
0: Fair enough.
2: Helped its proxies also.
0: Lebanon, has Iran been able to protect the Hezbollah or Hezbollah's interests or its proxies' interests better than America protecting either Israel or its interests in the region, America's interests in the region?
4: See, Trump has taken a very unique view on the Hezbollah. When Iran says that Israel must get out of southern Lebanon, it is in fact saying that it retains the right to recreate the forward defense that was in existence before 7th October 2023, before the attack. Now, when Trump qualifies it by saying that Israel should show greater wisdom in dealing with Hezbollah, calibrated force, not indiscriminate force. But he's also putting a veiled threat. He says, if you don't do it, I'll tell Syria to do it. Mm. Syria manages it better. So he's come down particularly hard on Israel because I think he has seen Bibi's tantrums right through. And no American president, in fact, Bibi the last time bullied Obama into doing a lot of things. He bullied Biden. So Trump is a strange character. He started off by being very good to Netanyahu. But from the American lens, when he saw Netanyahu crossing boundaries, like he makes another very wise point, particularly wise from Trump. He says Lebanon was once a great country, academics, culture. Lebanon deserves peace.
0: Yes.
4: So I think he's being a fair arbiter in the whole Middle East process.
0: But does this
4: more
0: actually...
4: sometimes greater wisdom than what we attribute to Trump.
0: That's very interesting you mentioned that. But, when it comes to Lebanon, are we equating Jal Pandey Lebanon with the Hezbollah? Because I just interviewed the Israeli ambassador who was very clear. In case Hezbollah were to target them, they will hit back at Hezbollah. And they are having their own agreement with Lebanon for creating a Hezbollah-free zone. But if we were to come to these 14 points, does Iran come out looking stronger than the United States?
3: Yeah, we'll see about it, actually, because, again, to caveat the MOU to Israelis not engaging with Hezbollah is something very slightly far-fetched, because Hezbollah-Israel war was already on when U.S. joined the war with Iran, right? So there was no engagement between Israel and Iran. They were off, except for those 10 days, 14 days of operational land rise. There's nothing happening between Iran and this thing. He's fighting the proxies. He continued to fight the proxies, and eventually Americans joined the war with Iran, and suddenly we have started looking at the lens from U.S. intervention into this thing. There's nothing to do with Hezbollah for U.S.
4: Okay.
3: So if U.S. signs the MOU, Iran, Israel continues to do what it has to do to Hezbollah. The second point is that this is the first time which has happened ever that the Lebanese government has got enough gumption to come out and speak out against Hezbollah. Their people have got enough courage to come out and say that they need to reform and get out of South Lebanon and allow peace to be there. This will never happen again. So, I think there's a pushback from within Lebanon, and is also resisted by the Israelis. It is a matter of time that how much pressure Bibi can actually take on from the present U.S. administration, which may try and lean on upon them. But again, while public statements are important, we'll see what happens below the public statements.
0: It's interesting what will happen behind the scenes. I want to, for a moment, General, refer you to paragraph 4 of this 14-point MOU. The United States of America further undertakes to remove its forces from the proximity of the Islamic Republic of Iran within 30 days after that final deal. So the

0: So the world's biggest military power with 11 aircraft carrier strike groups with the largest defense budget will be withdrawing just its troops from the proximity of Iran. Does this not show Iran's on top?
1: So this is exactly the point that I'm making. The forces that are being withdrawn are precisely the forces which are no longer useful. They could not open the strait. So they were very good to, as Trump says, to drown the Iranian Navy, take out their air defense, make them helpless, hapless in that sense. But if the purpose was to reopen the strait, the world's greatest military was not in a position because it was not small enough, agile enough, autonomous enough to open the strait. But if the connotation of this para is that the larger American military presence, those 16 bases, because many of the allies have told Trump in private, ki bhai aapka fayda kya tha? When you were there, you couldn't protect us. We got hit harder.
0: Correct.
1: So they are saying that we will give Iran $300 billion. Perhaps that's a better way to get peace because your bases couldn't protect us. And therefore, that whole argument about combat asymmetry needs to be seen in a deeper sense. The American military, and this one last point. I'm quoting General Stanley McChrystal himself.
2: Yes.
1: He says the American military is brilliant at 20,000 feet. As it comes closer to the ground, its problems increase. That has been repeated again. That razzmatazz at 20,000 feet is wonderful. But when it came to the smaller things of regime change, of opening the strait, and once again, I'm not saying it from a narrow-minded perspective.
0: No, but
1: just 1 minute, Gaurav, 1 minute.
0: Yes, sir.
1: Air power is brilliant, 20,000 feet razzmatazz. It is also useful. Naval power is useful. But boots on the ground.
0: And
1: they convert military power into political objectives.
0: Jal Pandey, because this would indicate that America, with its entire military might, could not protect either its friends or its interests in this region. But Iran has been able to protect the Hezbollah. U.S. forces will withdraw from the proximity of Islamic Republic of Iran. Should it not be seen as surrender by America?
3: Yeah, let's not give a spin to the thing. He's just talking when the MOU states that the forces in proximity of Iran will move away. It implies the flotilla which has come out, the frigates which are there, they'll move away from Hormuz, right? The naval blockade will go.
0: Proximity of Iran are also bases in Qatar, Kuwait.
3: I don't think so. It is referring to that. Because then it's about measure of distances from Iran, how far each base is. I don't think so. While this has been the public articulation, but this doesn't find as clearly in the mention in the documents, right? There's one part. When you say the complete might of American power has been put behind this operation, if that was true, please just go back to Iraq war, Afghanistan operation. They took about year and a half to prepare for this war. They have a whole set of preparation which was done. Budgetary allocations were carried out. Alliances were stitched for this operation. This was an operation of compulsion. It was a short notice war. They just got few months to prepare for it. They have applied only about 2 aircraft carrier, out of which was already on sale for about more than 365 odd days.
0: So and that was the third aircraft carrier.
3: No,
0: so three in all.
3: Third just came in. So when you apply it like this, that the entire military might was put, I don't think so.
0: So right? Whatever military might they put, if they've lost 45 aircraft, General, let me quickly bring you into this conversation. Because this para,
3: in
0: America...
3: It's not lost, okay? Damage and loss mein bahut fark hai.
0: Sir...
3: And not aircrafts. You can't put the birds
0: aircraft
3: of
0: and drones. Aircraft and drones, yeah. MQ-9 Reapers, cost
3: look,
0: a couple
3: I'm
0: of million dollars.
3: I'm not supporting Americans
0: no,
3: in this.
0: All, but
3: when you articulate in this manner, it looks something very big which Iranians have achieved. Let's look at the damages what they've got. I will love to see Mustafa actually now looking at his own people, at the dead body of his father, still not buried, somewhere lying. You know, changing his strategic orientation and talking and signing a deal with the big Saturn, right? This is what they've been talking. You look at the ideological realm.
0: If he gets $300 billion to do it, General, and America has to remove its forces from the proximity of the Islamic Republic of Iran within 30 days, what does that indicate to you as a military general who's looking at this MOU?
4: The bases that the United States had in proximity have largely been vacated already because they were all hit and repeatedly hit.

0: the forces had shifted across to various hotels across these areas, and subsequently later Iranians were also hitting the hotels where the Americans had shifted across there. So the bases as it stands are vacated, except for the King Faisal Air Base of Saudi Arabia, which was still being held, and Pakistanis are guarding this. So that's one part of the story. The withdrawal of the forces, Americans didn't have any forces inside the Persian Gulf. The Fifth Fleet had already moved out. They were all located in the Northern Arabian Sea. Their withdrawal back to Jigo Garcia or other bases is always possible, and they can move across. Americans still have the capacity. Last time, in the month of June, they took B-2 bombers to go from the United States to hit them. So they have the capacity to hit anywhere in the world, and that's not an issue. Third, I wish to say is that I don't think this was about nuclear weapons. It was all about putting Iran into place. Iran is one of the most advanced countries in this educationally, civilizationally, economically, by many other manners. So if you allow Iran to develop the way Iranians can develop, that country will overtake any one of these Gulf countries. They have been managing it with 40 years of sanctions, especially after the last so many years. So, you know, the fact is that this is not there. My fourth point is that the issue is that there are organizations of the sponsored by Israelis sitting in Washington D.C. like FDD,
1: okay,
0: you know, which are only sponsors of Israeli agenda in United States, and they have tremendous amount of power which exists into this. So the Foundation of Defense of Democracies, which are the ones which are sponsoring all the blockades, etc., in their thought process, they were not going to relent. The Israeli ambassador he felt bad about it, because what's happened is that their issue. So they are not going to relent. So I'm to say that 60 days is a period where all will be peace and all will be hunky-dory is not right.
1: Okay.
0: Because there is Israel and there is Hezbollah. And Hezbollah has been referred in oblique manner in the deal. But Hezbollah is not a signatory to that deal.
1: Correct.
0: So what happens when Hezbollah takes on one more shot here?
1: Yeah. I'm sorry, I've run out of time, but I have to get a yes-no answer from all of you. Will Iran go nuclear?
0: I think it suits them to at least show a picture that they are not going nuclear, because the advantage that they have earned now in this deal is so dramatic that, you know, it would be advantageous for them to not go nuclear, at least ostensibly.
1: But they will go nuclear?
0: No, I'm saying for their own safety? If we don't know about it, it would be like Pakistan.
1: Fair enough.
0: I have a little small point to make. Next six months, there will be no oil in the world, because the oil will start flowing. It has to be refined.
1: Yes.
0: All the dumps and depots and strategic reserves of the world are finished.
1: Yes.
0: They all will have to be filled in. And you will also have to supply oils for daily use. So the next 6 months is not peaceful people time in the world.
1: Good point. Will Iran think that if I go nuclear, I'm better protected? Will it want to go nuclear?
2: I don't think Iran will go nuclear, but Iran will always be threatening to go nuclear,
1: fair
2: but
1: enough.
2: Will never go nuclear.
1: Fair enough. Sir, your take.
3: Short term, no. Long term, certainly.
1: Sir, your take.
4: It will go nuclear.
1: It will go nuclear. And now is there that realization, once you're a nuclear power, you are safe. If you're not, then that sword of Damocles will keep hanging on you. Of course, we leave you with that question. That's for you to ponder. Very interesting conversation. I want to thank all of you for joining me here on this India Today special broadcast. Wish it was longer, but next time it will be. Many thanks for joining. News and updates continue on India Today. Stay with us.

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0: The Board of Jio Platforms has approved the draft red herring prospectus earlier today, and it will be filed with SEBI today. This is a deeply emotional moment for me, for the entire Reliance family, and for millions of its shareholders. Isha, Akash, and Anant are heading the Jio IPO process and will lead the next generation of value creation opportunities in the future. The proposed listing of Jio will demonstrate to the world that India can build technology companies of global scale, global capability, and global value. I assure you and all prospective new investors that a brighter future awaits Jio.
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2: Oh, sorry.

A special investigation team is probing major donation discrepancy allegations at the Sri Ram Janmabhoomi temple following reports of missing funds and tampered CCTV camera systems during donation counting. Today is the fifth day of the SIT probe into the alleged donation scam. Now, amidst this probe, the Uttar Pradesh Chief Minister Yogi Adityanath has hit out at the opposition, specifically the Samajwadi Party, saying those who fired bullets at car sevaks, those who wielded lathis for chanting Jai Shri Ram, are now giving sermons. UP CM Yogi Adityanath went on to warn them, saying, don't say anything that hurts sentiments. There are multiple employees and staffers of the Sri Ram Mandir Trust who are currently being questioned by the SIT as the